0: she married Gary Jost, a U.S. Air Force airman from nearby Stockton, who later served in the Korean War. They had three children, Rick, Teresa, and Doug. Following the war, Gary and Lee Jost moved to Ames, Iowa, where he earned a degree in industrial engineering at Iowa State. His career took the family to Cedar Rapids and Marion, where he was employed by Collins Radial, later Rockwell Collins. Lee made a career mark of her own in nursing. She worked at hospitals and private duty nursing before becoming a school nurse at Linmar Schools in Marion. In Lee's honor, her family established the Lee Jost Nursing Scholarship for students at Linmar High School. Gary and Lee Jost relocated to the Dallas, Texas area and traveled the world together, Europe, Asia, and across the United States. Later, they retired in northwest Arkansas. Lee Jost enjoyed golf and a spirited game of bridge with friends at the card table. More than anything, she cherished family time with her husband, their children, and grandchildren. She was a devout Christian who prized honesty and decency. Lee was preceded in death by her husband, her parents, and sisters. She is survived by her son, Rick Jost, partner Mindy, daughter Teresa Jost Larson, partner David, and son Doug Jost, partner Laura. Four grandchildren and many nieces and nephews. Arrangements are pending. David King. David Michael Mike King, 68, passed away peaceful with his family by his side on Wednesday, August 26. He was born on September 27, 1957, to Carl and Sharon King. Upon graduating from Lincoln High School, Mike immediately joined the Marine Corps, attaining the rank of sergeant and earning expert-level marksman with rifle and pistol. He completed his Marine Corps tour with a good conduct discharge. After the Marine Corps, he worked for the United States Postal Service for 35 years. Since retiring from the post office, he kept himself busy driving a dump truck he called Big Red, and after hours helping to keep Anheuser-Busch afloat. He became an avid baker whose cakes were always in big demand, and he was also an expert moonshine maker who was known as Moonshine Mike. Throughout his life, Mike spent thousands of hours riding and working on Harley-Davidsons, as they were his true passion, proven by the hundreds of Harley t-shirts he owned. This man is going to be missed so much by so many. He was funny and he was sweet. He was always willing to lend help, whether he knew you or not. Mike was preceded in death by his parents, Carl and Sharon King, brother Brian King, sister-in-law Karen King, and his longtime companion, Jamie Page. He is survived by his children, Michael King, Josh King, partner Jesse, and Shianne Rettenmeyer, partner Alec. Grandchildren, Braden, Bailey, McKenna, Axel, and Shepard, and a great-grandson, Beckett. Mike is also survived by his sister Carla, brothers Jeff and Steve, Aunt Sally and Mary, and several nieces, nephews, and cousins. The family will be greeting friends from 4 to 6 p.m. on Saturday, September 19th at Hamilton Southtown Funeral Home on the Southwest 9th Street in Des Moines. Richard Dayton Gordley. Rick, or Rich, Dayton Gordley, 82, passed away peacefully at his home in Des Moines on August 17th, surrounded by his sisters following a long battle with colon cancer. Born June 15, 1944, to Richard G. and Evelyn Wendt Gordley, Rich grew up in Mount Sterling, Illinois, and graduated from Brown County High School. He earned a B.S. in music education from Western Illinois University. Music was central to Rich's life. He performed in orchestras, jazz bands, ensembles, and musicals from grade school through adulthood. During 13 years as a music teacher in Chillicothe, Illinois, he inspired generations of students. He and his beloved wife, the late Deborah Gordley, later performed for over 25 years with the Des Moines Community Orchestra. Rich also enjoyed a career in computer technology and programming, retiring from Wells Fargo as his self-proclaimed curmudgeon-in-chief. Curious and creative, Rich loved dachshunds, photography, leathercraft, cephalopods, virtual reality, gadgets, and Iowa winter rants. He leaves children Rick, Terry, and Rico, sisters Jan and Wendy, seven grandchildren, 15 great-grandchildren, extended family, and dachshund Siegfried. He was preceded in death by his parents and Deborah. A celebration of life will be held at Grace Methodist Church in Des Moines at 11 a.m. September 26th. A full obituary and online condolences may be found at DesMoinesCremation.com. Memorials may be made to the Des Moines Community Orchestra or Hearts United for Animals. E. Jeffrey Hunter, 75, died at home surrounded by those he loved best. Survivors include his wife, Janet Griffin, daughters Emily Hunter and Sarah Hunter, son-in-law Brian Bonanno, mother Carolyn Hunter, and brothers Dan and Ed Hunter. An Iowa native, Jeff's life was shaped profoundly by his experiences beyond its borders. A graduate of Phillips Exeter Academy, Panoma College, and the University of Iowa College of Law, he later returned to his hometown of Des Moines. A lifelong learner, Jeff's curiosity manifested in reading daily news from foreign capitals, books about words and language, and a penchant for the New York Times crossword. His openness to different ideas and cultures informed his interactions with everyone, from political figures to recent refugees and immigrants to the community. He treated everyone with respect and would inquire where any visitor or new member of the community called home, what brought them to Iowa, and questions about their cultures and experiences in Iowa. His chosen career in hospitality as manager and then owner of the Hotel Fort Des Moines allowed him to build upon these interests and talents. He enjoyed traveling to foreign countries and always made an effort to learn a few key phrases of the places he visited. A lover of the visual arts and design, he enjoyed exploring new interests later in life, including birdwatching, philosophy, and poetry. He possessed a dry wit and sense of humor, but always in good spirits. Raised in a family of brothers, he gravitated to and helped raise strong, independent women. His family has honored his request for cremation. A private commitment will be held by the family. If you wish to honor his spirit, raise a glass to toast him, welcome a stranger, or give back to the community through a charity of your choice. Arrangements are being made through Iles Dunn's Chapel, and online condolences are welcome at ilescares.com. Carolyn Holly Smith of West Des Moines passed away peacefully, surrounded by friends and family, on the morning of August 26th at the age of 82. Born on May 16, 1944, in Lebanon, Missouri, to Hazel Clark Holly and Leroy Holly, Carolyn grew up with deep appreciation for education and a love for animals and music. She graduated from Roosevelt High School in Des Moines and the University of Iowa with honors and taught English and French in Iowa City before starting a family. She was previously married to William Smith, and together they had three children in Des Moines. She is survived by her three children, Cynthia Hurley and her husband John, Charles Smith and his wife Kelly, and Craig Smith and his wife Heidi. Her nine grandchildren, John, Caitlin, Elizabeth, and Thomas, children of Cynthia, Anderson, Conlon, and Lindley, children of Charles, and Andrew and Lucas, children of Craig. Carolyn will be buried next to her mother in Glendale Cemetery. A private memorial service will be held for immediate family to celebrate her life. Those wishing to honor her memory are encouraged to donate to the Animal Rescue League of Iowa. Iles Jordan Creek Funeral Home is handling arrangements.
1: From Des Moines, Marlene Fontanini, 92, of Des Moines, passed away on September 2, 2026. She was born on August 9, 1934, to Cleo and Esther Hansen in Audubon, Iowa. She attended Audubon High School and later attended AIB College. Marlene worked for the Iowa Department of Public Instruction for 20 years. She also worked at Target, Iowa Methodist Hospital, and for her brother Stu Hansen at Stu Hansen Dodge City. An incredibly hard worker, Marlene approached everything that she did with determination. Nobody worked harder than she did. She enjoyed bowling and could always be counted on as the anchor of her team. She loved animals and always had a dog or cat around the house. Marlene also took great pride in providing a clean and orderly home. Marlene is survived by her children, Glenn Sorensen and Jody Kyle, grandchildren Lindsay Kyle, Aaron Kyle, and Jay Sorensen, and sisters Karen Anderson, Sue Fisher, and Katherine Hansen. Marlene was preceded in death by her parents, brothers Stu Hansen and Wendell Hansen, and sister Judy Campfield. Memorial contributions may be directed to A. Hines 57 Pet Rescue in DeSoto. Online condolences may be expressed to the family at www.caldwellparish.com. From Waukee, William Whittem, 82, passed away on August 31, 2026, at Every Step Kavanaugh House. Williams was born August 2, 1944, in Des Moines, to Harold and Helen Whittem. He enlisted in the United States Air Force in June of 1962 and was honorably discharged in March of 1966. William is survived by his daughters, Rita DeBartolo and Susan Accurso. grandchildren Ricky DiBartolo, Sam DiBartolo, Tony DiBartolo, and Frankie Accurso, great-grandchildren Sophia, and Asher, and his brother Richard Whittam. He was preceded in death by his beloved wife, Betty, parents, brother James Whittam, and his sister Cora French. Visitation will be held on Wednesday, September 9th, 2026, from 11 a.m. to 1 p.m. at Hamilton's Southtown Funeral Home in Des Moines. William will be laid to rest with military honors on Wednesday at 2 p.m. at the Iowa Veterans Cemetery in Van Meter, Iowa. Memorial contributions may be directed to Every Step Kavanaugh House in Des Moines. Condolences may be expressed at www.hamiltonsfuneralhome.com. From Des Moines, Janice Anna Moon, Nana, 102 of Des Moines, Iowa, passed away peacefully on Thursday, August 27th, surrounded by her family. Janice was born June 28, 1924, in Crawford County, Iowa, to Sophia and Herman Ulrich. After her father's death, she was raised by her mother alongside her siblings on her uncle's farm outside of Atlantic, Iowa. She attended a one-room schoolhouse where most of her classmates were her siblings and cousins, and she graduated from Atlantic High School in 1942. That same year, she moved to Des Moines and cleaned houses to pay her way through business school. After graduation, she went to work at Des Moines Drug Company, where she met Milton Moon. They married on June 25, 1951, and raised two daughters together, enjoying 28 happy years of marriage before his death in 1980. Janice never slowed down. She belonged to the same monthly bridge club for more than 60 years and loved her turn to host. She bowled competitively on several teams, including the Alley Cats and later the Moonbeams, until she was 101. She was a longtime member of the Merry Mixers Square Dance Group, where she served as treasurer. She also served as treasurer for the ELCA Women's Group at Lutheran Church of the Good Shepherd, whose work included sewing and donating quilts to families in need. She loved to travel, whether making frequent trips to Minnesota to visit family or taking vacations with her children and grandchildren. She went on several mission trips to Alaska and many trips with her square dance community. Janice is still survived by her daughters, Cynthia Parker and Christy Graziano, her grandchildren, Kara Edmondson, Andrew Parker, Delaney Barrett, Connor Graziano, and Matthew Parker, and her great-grandchildren, Frank, Gia, Louise, Pete, Kenzie, James, Gemma, Ollie, and Gus, and several nieces and nephews. She was preceded in death by her parents, her husband, Milton Moon, and her siblings, Irene Ulrich, Luella McBain, Arnold Ulrich, and Helen Dawson Coles. We know you've already found the party. Rest in peace. Nana, we love you. The visitation will be held from 9:30 a.m. to 10:30 a.m. on Monday, September 14th at the Lutheran Church of the Good Shepherd in Des Moines. The funeral service will be held at 10:30 a.m. at the church. Interment will be held at 2 p.m. at Rest Haven Cemetery. In lieu of flowers, the family requests that donations be made in honor to the Iowa Jewish Senior Life Center in Des Moines, Iowa. Condolences may be expressed at www.hamiltonsfuneralhome.com. From Des Moines, Rich Sykra. Richard Lewis Sykra, 79, passed away unexpectedly on September 1st, 2026, at his home. Visitation will be from 10 to 11 a.m. Thursday, September 10th, at First United Methodist Church in Des Moines, followed by the funeral service at 11 a.m. at the church. Burial will be at Rest Haven Cemetery at a later date. For a full obituary, please visit www.mclarenresthavenchapel.com. Memorials may be directed to Central Iowa Shelter Services. And from Ankeny, Robert B. Thomas, quote, "Well, I finally made it. The old man finally called me home," end quote. Robert Bruce Thompson, 86, passed away September 1, 2026, in Des Moines, Iowa. Robert was born February 26, 1940, in Topeka, Kansas. He had a good life with

0: keep 'em both. Robert was proud that he did both those things, and, quote, now it's time to say goodbye. All my worldly possessions go to Susan Thompson, my wife, end quote. He is survived by his wife of 45 years, Susan, and 2 stepchildren. No services are planned. Online at www.memorialservicesofiowa.com. And with that, I'll turn it back over to Connie to get into our next article.
1: Some additional national news. Bartiromo out at Fox after 12 years. The network says the move was business decision, as report cites alleged leak from USA Today. Maria Bartiromo's abrupt departure from Fox News Media is raising questions about what led to the shocking move. Fox News Media announced it was cutting ties with the prominent anchor effective immediately in a September 3rd news release. Bartiromo, who was with Fox for over a decade, had not appeared on any of her 3 shows since August 9th. We thank Maria for her work over the last 12 and a half years and wish her all the best on her next chapter, the brief statement said, offering no further explanation. The news release said the final episode of Bartiromo's 3-hour weekday show, Mornings with Maria, had aired that morning on Fox Business Network and would be renamed Mornings with Fox Business, beginning September 4th, and would be hosted by rotating anchors. Additionally, the release said the weekly program, Maria Bartiromo's Wall Street, was shifting to FBN, Fox Business Network's Wall Street, with rotating anchors, and former U.S. Representative Jason Chavez, a Republican from Utah, would be stepping in to host Fox News Channel's Sunday Morning Futures until a new host was found. Fox Business also revealed plans to introduce a new weekday programming schedule in the coming weeks. A report alleges the firing was tied to a leak. While the reason for Bartiromo's exit has not been shared, a new report alleges the ouster stemmed from an incident involving a leak to the White House. Following President Donald Trump's primetime speech in July, Fox News reportedly instructed senior employees to avoid coverage of the president's comments on the 2020 U.S. presidential election, according to the news site Status. Bartiromo later allegedly informed the White House that Trump's speech received minimal coverage due to the news network's mandate, according to the outlet. A Fox News spokesperson told Status that Bartiromo's departure was, quote, a business decision, but not address the alleged leak. Bartiromo declined to speak on the purported incident when reached for comment. Bartiromo joined Fox Business to cover Wall Street in 2014 after 2 decades at CNBC. She became known for being the first woman to report from the floor of the New York Stock Exchange and for her staunch support of the Trump administration. However, she has been engulfed in legal trouble for Fox in recent years. In 2021, voting machine company Dominion Voting launched a $1.6 billion defamation lawsuit against Fox News, naming Bartiromo as one of the anchors who spread stolen election falsehoods about the 2020 presidential election. The matter was later settled for $787.5 million. In June, Fox News issued an apology that Bartiromo had to read on air, addressing comments made by entrepreneur Kevin O'Leary, who said the Chinese government was funding opponents of his Utah data center during an appearance on Bartiromo's program. Fox News and the Shark Tank investor are now facing a defamation lawsuit from 2 Utah nonprofits and their founders over the comments. Bartiromo's exit comes amid the White House's search for a new press secretary, leading to speculation that may be her next role. However, Vice President J.D. Vance dismissed the idea at a September 3rd news briefing. I don't know, man, Vance said, laughing at a question about whether Bartiromo is going to be the next press secretary. No, I don't think so, Vance said. Trump and his associates have praised Bartiromo, with Trump even appointing her to the board of the Kennedy Center in 2025. I can't believe Maria Bartiromo is no longer going to have her great shows on Fox News and Business, Trump wrote on Truth Social. 3 different shows, always number 1. Maria is a total professional and a true warrior. Her fans, of which there are many, will not be happy. God bless you, Maria. End of Trump's quote. When responding to the question about the hiring rumor, Vance continued, I just saw the news literally as I walked out the door. I love Maria. I think she's an amazing person, an amazing talent. I don't get involved in the personal drama of media stations, Vance ends his quote. Barteramo opened up about her relationship with Trump in a 2019 interview with the Journal News, part of the USA Today network. "I can only speculate that the president knows that I get to business and don't focus on the things that are not important to the American people," Barteramo said of her frequent interviews with Trump. "From my standpoint, I focus on politics."

0: policy, not personality. And I think much of the media focuses on President Trump's personality. The journalist added that she pushes back on the president when I need to, but she wasn't interested in politically charged criticism of the president. Here is another quote from her. I'm not going to join these groups of people who hate him and have their ideologies leading their journalism. End of quote. Barchiromo said she didn't see herself taking a job in the Trump administration anytime soon. No, I am not interested in leaving this industry, Barchiromo said. I love journalism, and that is my priority. I plan to continue seeking the truth and being a journalist.
1: Iran aims to tackle economic issues. Tehran, further attacks will be more painful. Iran said it will step up efforts to tackle problems created by the U.S. sanctions that are crippling its economy, while a senior Iranian official warned of a, quote, painful response, end quote, if it comes under further attack. 6 months after U.S. Israeli strikes against Iran, the war appears to be at a stalemate. A preliminary ceasefire accord reached in June has unraveled, and little progress has been made in diplomatic efforts to get the peace process back on track. After a pause in military action for much of August, tit-for-tat strikes have resumed, with U.S. Central Command saying it hit three Iranian tankers on September 5th, in response to Iran's Islamic Revolutionary Guard Corps launching ballistic missiles at two U.S. Navy ships. Following the attacks, Iran's Parliament Speaker Mohammed Bagher Ghalibaf said on September 6th that the United States should understand that the rules of the game in the war against Iran have changed, quote, before it is too late, end quote. Quote, from now on, any attack against Iran's interests and security will receive a faster, heavier, and more painful response, end quote, he said in a speech published on his Telegram channel. Tehran has shown it still retains the capability to attack U.S. interests in neighboring countries and to shut oil flows through the Strait of Hormuz, through which a fifth of global oil supplies flowed before the conflict. However, the U.S. campaign to throttle Iran's economy by blockading its oil exports and stopping sanctions evasion is growing increasingly difficult to withstand, three senior Iranian sources have said. In his speech on September 6th, Ghalibaf added that alongside the military front, Iran's main battle was now overproduction and people's livelihoods. He cited sharp currency fluctuations, inflation, unemployment, and market management as major challenges, adding that Iranians could tolerate hardship, but not mismanagement or inaction, and expected the government to act quickly. Iranian Economy Minister Ali Madanizadeh said that Tehran plans to respond to U.S. economic pressure with reforms and rejected the idea that sanctions would cause it to change course, according to state media on September 6th. Quote, they speak of economic pressure in isolation, of financial ties, and they think that by pressuring the economy of a country that they can change the decisions of its people, end quote, Madanizadeh said. Quote, I have to clarify one point. The responsibility of reforming Iran's economy is with its government and people, not with the U.S. Treasury, end quote. Separately, Economy Ministry Deputy Morteza Zamanian said on September 6th that the ministry's economic war headquarters was doubling down on its work to resolve problems caused by the war, according to the semi-official Tasnim news agency. Iran is the third largest producer in OPEC and exported 90% of its crude via its Karg Island export hub before the war. Flows have been disrupted since a U.S. blockade of Iranian oil exports began in mid-April. On August 31st, President Donald Trump issued a one-line social media post accompanied by an AI-generated video depicting Karg Island being, quote, blown to smithereens, end quote. Iranian authorities have vowed a strong response if Karg is attacked. In an interview aired on state TV on September 6th, Iranian oil minister Mohsen Paknejad said that the island has been hit around 550 times in previous months, but continued to operate. Iran has also imposed a blockade on the Strait of Hormuz, creating an issue for Trump by pushing up fuel prices globally ahead of midterm elections in November. On September 5th, U.S. Central Command said it struck three Iranian vessels, including one off the coast of Karg Island, after the IRGC launched ballistic missiles at two U.S. Navy ships. Quote, "Let the message to the IRGC be clear. If you shoot at two of our ships, we will impose an even higher economic cost, taking out three of yours," end quote, said Admiral Brad Cooper, head of U.S. Central Command, which oversees the U.S. military in the Middle East. No American personnel were harmed, Central Command said. The IRGC responded by threatening intensified strikes against U.S. military vessels in the region and said later it targeted three tankers as well as three U.S.-linked vessels in other areas. Meanwhile, Israeli strikes killed four people, including two women in southern Lebanon, on September 6th, the Lebanese Health Ministry said. And with that, for the last 90 minutes, your readers have been Stasia Connerty and Connie Isaacson. It's been our pleasure to read for you. Now, we'll take a short break to allow our next readers to get into place.

0: And welcome back. Your new readers are, well, not so new. You're still hearing me, Stasia Connerty, but our other new reader is Jeff Cassett. We'll continue with articles from the Des Moines Register and USA Today. And here is Jeff with our next article from the Des Moines Register.
1: Pardon me, Stacia. I'm looking for the opinion section of the Register for today. If I can't locate it, we'll just go to an Iowa Life. We'll just go to an Iowa Life article about James Phelan, who's a Des Moines guitarist. He loves to learn and loves to mentor. Those who come across local guitarist James Phelan know he's a man with stories. They include people he's listened to, people he's played with and watched perform. They include movies he's watched or books he's read. They include Woodstock and politics of the 1960s. They also include politics of the 2020s. He sometimes has stories where you run out of time and you may say, stop, I gotta go. So when I see him, I try to make sure I have enough time for that frequent visitor of Mars Cafe open mics, Tom Gilsman said. Phelan has copied and reprinted the list of recommendations he hands out. The list is documentaries, songs, musicians, movies, and books. If Phelan doesn't have his list handy, there's always something he wants to recommend. He always comes in with something on his mind from a movie or something he's read that he wants to get me into. Gilsman said, Phelan once had a band called the Almost Brothers, a tribute to the legendary rock band Allman Brothers. He once played with Joel Scott Hill, a drummer that played with the Rolling Stones. The stories he doesn't often tell are ones about himself. 73-year-old Phelan grew up in the 1950s in Point Loma in San Diego, a hoity-toity place, he said. He was the youngest of five children. I always thought I came from the greatest family, a mother who is very open-minded and into learning and into reading lots of politics, Phelan said. Both my parents were really into news watching, so I got into paying attention at a very young age. Phelan grew up loving music. The song where my parents went, wow, I guess he's really into music, is Tequila. Really, Phelan said, that song, I think, is one of the greatest two-minute pop songs ever done. The first instrument Phelan wanted to play were the drums at school when he was probably 5 or 6 years old. But they didn't have drums, so they were going to give me a stand-up acoustic bass, he said. And I took one look at it and went, I don't want to haul that thing around. I didn't want to play bass. I wanted to play drums. Phelan messed around with different instruments for a bit. I remember thinking I'd never be able to learn guitar. It was too complicated, he said. My sister started playing it, and so there's this picture, pictures of me playing guitar when I'm a little young, but I wanted to play drums. To fulfill his wishes, his parents rented a really nice Ludwig drum set for $15 a month and set it up in the basement, which was also his dad's art studio. I would practice, but I had to watch the timing, Phelan said. After about 6 months, my dad said, those drums gotta go. Instead of the drums, Phelan's mom tried to persuade him to pick up the guitar. Well, he said, drums is okay, but with guitar you got melody, Phelan said, and it's funny. I still remember that. And now, of course, I'm a guitar player, right? Growing up, Phelan hated school, but he enjoyed learning. In the last year, I dropped out of high school and went to a free school, Phelan said, and that was really fun. It was very different, an emphasis on learning and not grades. It was there that Phelan finally picked up guitar. It turned out the physical education teacher was really into music. He heard me playing bongos, and he goes, "You need to play guitar," Phelan said. That teacher took Phelan to Tijuana to introduce him to a guitar maker where he bought his first guitar. Then I started playing, and I'm not very confident of myself. And I remember thinking, "It's going to take me years to get good," Phelan said, and it has. I'm still not as good as I'd like to be, but I'm dedicated to it. As a guitar player, Phelan has an issue with the sense of competition that some musicians have. He doesn't believe there's such a thing as the best. There are so many different kinds of styles, and there are so many people that do amazing things, Phelan said, and then everyone has their opinion. That's why it's very interesting. The whole musical thing is. Phelan met his wife, Carrie, in San Diego. I got married to an amazing woman. She had a daughter. We got married after 10 years of me being stupid, really, but I was so young, Phelan said. We got married and then had 2 more children, and raising kids, that was really the funnest time of my life. Eventually, Phelan and his wife started to fight a little too much after family began struggling financially. Then she got cancer, Phelan said. Carrie died December 28, 2000, after 2 years of fighting. After that, a good friend of mine said, "Don't make any big decisions for a year, you know," Phelan said. 2 months later, I called him up and said, "I'm moving to Kansas City." Phelan moved to St. Joseph, Missouri, in May of 2001. Living there for years, Phelan found a trucking job. "Trucking has saved my life," Phelan said. "I was in trouble. I was 58 years old and didn't have any money." Phelan moved to Des Moines because his job required him to. He still has his trucking job today. "In terms of what I am right now, I'm working a lot. I drive the big giant trucks, which I love as far as a job," Phelan said. "In working for Costco, and it worked out really well because it's regional, and I'm here a little bit more than usual, and I get to just work on my music. Traveling doesn't stop Phelan from performing wherever he goes." James, he's been around here, and he's been around everywhere, Gilsman said. "I think he's a real occupation as a truck driver, and so he'll be gone from time to time. But if he drives somewhere, he's always has gigs, no matter where he is." Phelan says his biggest strength is songwriting. "As someone grew up paying attention to politics, he uses what's happening around him as inspiration for his songs. At Mars Cafe's open mic on August 15th, he played 3 songs. The first song, Falling Down, was written after a strange confrontation with a woman where she kept fighting with Phelan despite having a boyfriend at the time. She kept flirting with Phelan, although she had a boyfriend at the time. The next song, We Gotta Make a Change, is about the things Phelan sees happening around him and in the world. The final song, played Grown Men Crying, was inspired by the feeling Phelan felt while observing the conflict in Gaza and Israel. "I'm astonished sometimes with everything that's going on now and how blatant that is, that anybody wouldn't be writing political songs," Phelan said. My songs are very political. I'm hoping to get them out pretty soon."
2: 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For Monday, September 7th, we have women's basketball at 2:30 on TNT or True TV, FIBA World Cup, Group D, United States versus Czechoslovakia, Berlin. and CFL football at 2:30 p.m., CBSSN Toronto at Hamilton, 6 p.m. Or at 6 p.m. is CBSSN Edmonton at Calgary. And we have college football at 7:30 p.m., ESPN, SMU at Florida State, and then college golf at 9:30 a.m., 2026 Folds of Honor Collegiate, first round, early window, Grand Haven, Michigan. At 4:30 p.m. is golf, 2026 Folds of Honor Collegiate, first round, late window, Grand Haven, Michigan. And then college soccer, men's at 7:30 p.m., BTN, Georgetown at Maryland, and then college volleyball, women's at 4 p.m., ESPNU, Penn State at DePaul, and horse racing at 12 p.m. on FS2, Saratoga Live, Saratoga Springs, New York. And then lacrosse, men's, 3 p.m., ESPN2, PLL, playoffs, semifinal, Denver at Utah. 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Soccer, women's, 8:48 a.m., FS2, 2026 FIFA U20 World Cup, Group E, Portugal versus DPR Korea, Lodz, Poland. Tennis at 11 a.m., ESPN, U.S. Open, Round of 16, Flushing Meadows, New York. 7 p.m., U.S. Open, Round of 16 at Flushing Meadows, New York. And we also have some college football. Iowa State fans. Iowa State gives fans reminder that all is not lost, by Travis Haynes, columnist, Des Moines Register. It's easy to think about this Iowa State football program and fixate on all that is lost. The all-time winningest head coach, the dozens of players, including some of the best and most popular in recent memory, the upward trajectory that seems to be so steady and so guaranteed for a decade, all of it is gone and never coming back. As simple as it is to think about this team and program for what it used to have, it's more difficult, complex, and frankly, still unknown what's been gained. And there have been gains. What all those untimely are, well, that's to be revealed as this season. That's to be revealed as this season and those that follow unfold. Some, though, have already been delivered. A year ago, Aiden Flora was somewhere around a fifth-string running back. He had a role as a punt returner, but the walk-on knew dreams of starting snaps on offense, well, that was just not realistic until Iowa State lost so much. Then Flora gained an opportunity, one he took advantage of in Iowa State's 38-10 win over Southeast Missouri State on September 5th to open the Jimmy Rogers era of Cyclone football. The newly minted starter at running back was stuffed at the line on a run in the middle of the second quarter, but Flora was somehow bounced to the outside and then sprinted 11 yards for a touchdown. In the back of the end zone, Flora flashed a thumbs up and pointed to the sky. A thumbs up. Flora was my grandpa's thing. That pointed to him. I know he's smiling above. Flora lost his grandfather, Dean, his rock, this past summer at the age of 84. We were very close, and me and my grandpa, Flora said. Dean, who played baseball, football, and basketball at Baxter High School in the 1950s, made frequent trips to watch his grandson star on the gridiron at ADM High School before seeing him off to the Cyclones. It was my goal to have him see me start a football game, and so, yeah, Flores said, his voice trailing off. But as he found the end zone as a starting running back for the Iowa State Cyclones, well, Flores knew he'd achieved his goal, just perhaps not the way he would have envisioned or hoped. Him watching from above, I know he's smiling, Flores said. I know he has his thumbs up, and I know he has a Busch Light in his hand, too. A fifth stringer turned starter scoring sentimental touchdown is not the same thing as a top 25 team with a realistic designs on the Big 12 title. When you've been chasing big goals like Iowa State has for the better part of the last decade, it's easy to forget the smaller stories, the humans behind the face masks. Iowa State was consistently striving towards best ever seasons and accomplished under coach Matt Campbell, who left for Penn State in December. That's intoxicating. It's something no fan, player, or programs wants to give up. And maybe these Cyclones won't sacrifice that under Rogers. Maybe the pick to finish last in the Big 12 will surprise us this year. Maybe they'll work their way back to the position in the years to come. Maybe. However it goes, there's something admirable simply about the attempt. To live in the doubt from the outside, to be part of a ragtag roster, to try to do what is said can't be done. And to say, the hell with it, we're going for it anyway. We'll see what they can do and who they do it with. Cyclones have little problem with SEMO. The opener against SEMO was encouraging in that the Cyclones were clearly the fast and far away better team against their FCS opponent, a low bar to be clear, to be sure, but still one that may have caused some questions over the summer, given a roster and coaching staff with scant Power Four experience. Iowa State was significantly better across the board. The defense, expected to be the calling card for Rogers' teams, held the Red Hawks to 209 yards while forcing three turnovers. The offense scored 5 touchdowns and avoided major mistakes. It wasn't perfect, as you might expect. Flora muffed a punt. SEMO had a couple of big gains. A touchdown got called back due to a penalty. But mostly it was a very good afternoon. I thought we'd play better, the no-nonsense Roger said. We're not just hanging our hat on one win. This is just the first of many. Much lost, but opportunities gained. Flora was so far down the Iowa State depth chart at running back that he knew he could never expect to see the summit. Even when older backs like Carson Hansen and Abu Sama moved on, the Cyclones would surely bring in highly rated recruits who would keep a walk-on like Flora as a niche player. Never thought I'd be here in this situation, Flora said. Neither, I'm guessing, would a guy like Gabe Greenlee, a converted wrestler who didn't even know the rules of football a couple years ago, but there he was on the field Saturday as a starter. Or Max Ballone, a former South Dakota State Jackrabbit, now in his 7th collegiate season. Same thing for starting guard Caden Mass, who spent 4 years playing Division II football. The list, as I'm sure you know, goes on and on. Each has a story. Each is an underdog. Each is trying to keep Iowa State football, well, Iowa State football, just with a lot of new faces. First time competing together against another opponent in Jack Trice with all these great fans, Flora said, seeing how we responded to everything was awesome. The final score and the victory of the Rogers era were certainly awesome for these Cyclones. Things will only get harder from here, starting with the September 12th Cy Hawk matchup with number 22 in Iowa City. However it goes, either next week or any of the weeks after, it's worth keeping in mind that the Cyclones team is not just an amalgamation of football talent trying to have another best ever season. It's a bunch of dudes just trying to beat the odds and make themselves and the only ones they hold close, proud in the process. I gave my dad a hug today after the game, Flora said, and he said, grandfather smiling for me. Being able to play for him, being able to play for my family is definitely something I'm proud of. The legendary coach, the star players, and the trust in the process may be gone, but all is not lost in Ames. And then we'll go to Dear Abby. Boyfriend hopes to exclude woman's autistic son from living arrangement. Dear Abby, I'm a single mother of an 18-year-old son with autism. I have known Cliff for more than 20 years. We live on opposite coasts. I want to be with him and he with me, though he doesn't want my son to live with us at this time. He wants it to be just the two of us for a while. Abby, my son is not able to live on his own. Do you have any advice on what to do? Clueless in the West. Dear Clueless, it troubles me that Cliff is already trying to exclude your son from the equation. What exactly does he expect you to do with your son during this honeymoon period, and how long does he think it should last? It is important that you find out before this romance goes any further. What alternative living arrangements does Cliff have in mind for your son? What will they cost, and who will be expected to pay for them? You didn't mention how functional your son is or how he interacts with others. Because he is 18, it's time to start thinking ahead regardless of Cliff. What will become of your son if something should happen to you? Would he be cared for by other relatives? Would a group living arrangement work for him? Some developmentally disabled individuals thrive when they have social interaction and some kind of work to do. Before you start planning your love life, you need to address these issues. The Autism Society of America may be able to help you navigate them. And the next one, Dear Abby, my wife passed away unexpectedly while we were in Europe. I phoned several people in the U.S. to let them know and asked that they let others know. Someone in my wife's hometown posted the news to Facebook barely 6 hours after I found her. My grief at the time was so great that I could not respond as I was dealing with getting her remains back home. This has bothered me ever since that horrible day. I sent the person a message telling him I felt he had been disrespectful to me and my children. He replied that he had been so sad to learn that my wife had died that he felt compelled to post it to Facebook. He did admit that his timing was bad. I know I need to move on, and this person will definitely be left behind. Is posting to social media acceptable before the family has had a chance to write an obituary and publish it? These platforms are public forums and should follow the normal rules of etiquette regarding respecting the family's privacy. Signed, Mourning Widower. Dear Mourning Widower, please accept my sincere condolences on your wife's passing. The acquaintance who posted the football committed a serious social media faux pas. It is never acceptable to make public announcement of a person's death before the immediate family has done so. Still worse is the fact that he didn't wait 24 hours before rushing to his keyboard. It appears that you were never close with the self-appointed town crier, and I don't blame you for deciding you never will be. And that brings us to the end of the Des Moines Register for today. I'm Dixie Landers, and my partner, Jeff. I'm sorry. 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
5: Words appear. TriStar Pictures presents a Rastar production. A young woman wearing glasses walks down a residential street under a canopy of tall shade trees. A Herbert Ross film. Several kids speed by on bicycles. Sally Field. Dolly Parton. The young woman reaches inside her purse. Shirley MacLaine. Daryl Hannah. She stops and sprays breath freshener in her mouth. Olivia Dukakis. She continues along and crosses the street. Julia Roberts.
6: Steel Magnolias.
5: She jumps to the curb as a pickup truck starts up.
7: Morning.
8: Morning.
5: A boy tosses a newspaper from his bicycle. Tom Skerritt. A girl gets up from a front porch swing to retrieve the newspaper. Dylan McDermott drops the paper off with an adult on the porch and goes back to her swing. Kevin J. O'Connor. Bill McCutcheon. Elsewhere, a young baseball team trots down a Main Street sidewalk. The young woman consults a crumpled piece of paper. The baseball team runs down to a riverside park where a band is playing. Anne Wedgeworth, B.B. Besh, Jonathan Ward, Bill Johnson. The young woman walks past a stately White House and greets the newspaper boy.
7: Good morning. Morning.
5: And Sam Shepard. Associate producer Andrew Stone. Casting by Hank McCann. She looks across the street at another White House where a woman is unloading her car. Costumes by Julie Weiss. Music by George Delarue. Edited by Paul Hirsch. 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Director of photography, John A. Alonzo. Executive producer, Victoria White. At a brick house across the street, two men unload a three-tiered wedding cake from a catering van. Other men unload floral arrangements, crates of stemware, and table umbrellas. Screenplay by Robert Harling, based on his play, Steel Magnolias. Produced by Ray Stark. Directed by Herbert Ross. He jumps back as a man in a green hat fires a pistol upward at a flock of birds.
9: Get out of here! Get out of here!
5: outside the house, a woman in a white dressing gown trots down the stairs. Runs across the kitchen, crowded with domestic
0: Mama!
5: Help.
8: Three more radios for you, Shelby.
0: Not now, Tommy. Mama! This nail polish is running way too dark. Practically pink my foot. Looks like a stuffed pig bled all over my hand.
5: The mother is taking stemware out of a tray, but many of them are broken.
0: Oh, no. It has to be delicate. Shelby, if I don't have something, I will send one of your brothers down to get some delicate pink nail polish.
9: Hey, Mom, there's
5: mother heads outside.
10: Great idea, Mama. I'd love to see what the boys would pick out.
0: Delivery man! Someone stop that truck! Stop it!
5: One of the boys stuffs ice down her back.
0: Don't put ice down my back!
10: You should drown them at birth.
0: Shelby? Shelby, see if you can get this
10: one. My nails are wet.
0: Shelby!
5: Shelby heads back upstairs.
9: Ma'am.
5: There's a man up the tray of broken glass.
0: Can you look at those, please?
5: He dials a phone.
11: Myrtle, hi.
0: Hand on, please.
5: She runs out the front door and yells at the man with the green hat with the pistol.
0: Mom! Sweetheart, I'm on the phone! Stop that now! I can't hear myself speak!
12: Myrtle, the champagne glasses, they're all broken. Help!
5: Elsewhere, the young woman wearing glasses stands across the street from Truby's beauty spot. As Truby goes from the garage into the house.
0: Dad.
5: A young woman crosses the street towards the beauty parlor. Inside, a man with a cigarette in his mouth watches TV.
0: Turn off that stupid television.
5: Truby approaches, carrying a basket of laundry.
9: Ran out of stuff.
0: Well, that's why God invented the A and P.
9: You gotta work on the truck.
0: No, you gotta get the lead out.
9: Yes, ma'am. I live to serve.
0: If those eggs are not at the church by noon, they don't get it hidden.
5: The young woman wearing glasses reaches the front porch. Truby opens the door.
13: Mrs. Jones, are you an L? Oh, you sweet thing. Come on.
5: Running back inside to yell out the window at the departing pickup truck.
13: Am I interrupting something?
0: No, I'm just screaming at my husband. I can do that anytime. Please, call me Truby.
13: Thank you.
5: Back at the bride's house.
10: Mama, look at this. This was in the hall closet.
0: What is it?
10: Rubbers. Tommy says Jonathan's planning to cover the honeymoon getaway car with these. Please stop him.
0: Keep your voice down. Keep your voice. Jonathan! Boys, I want to talk to you.
5: The boys get up and scamper out the door.
0: Tommy! Jonathan, don't you decorate your sister's car with condoms. It's tacky.
10: It's like talking to a brick wall.
0: If he's trying to drive me crazy, it's too late.
12: There must be a better way to get rid of those birds.
10: Well, we could cut down all our trees. Or change the migratory patterns of the birds in North America. Take your pick.
5: Getting back upstairs.
10: You're the one that told him to get rid of them.
0: I have no idea he would alienate the entire neighborhood.
10: The neighborhood would be a lot more alienated if they got covered in bird shit at my reception.
0: Pretty talk. You have to be so crude.
5: At the beauty parlor, Annelle sprays hairspray on Truby's hair. Truby coughs. Truby looks in a mirror.
0: Okay.
13: Oops, I see a hole.
0: Yeah, I was hoping you'd catch that.
5: Annelle goes at it with a little comb.
13: It's a little bit poofier than I would normally do, but I'm nervous.
0: Oh, I'm not worried about that.
5: Standing
0: I usually wrap my entire head in toilet paper when I go to bed at night, so it usually gets pretty smooshed down in that process anyway.
13: In my class at the trade school, I was number one when it came to frosting and streaking. I did my own.
0: Really?
5: Looking at her.
0: That's good. And I can usually spot a bottle job at 20 paces.
5: Wrapping a scarf around her neck.
0: Your technique is really good.
5: And tying it in a bow over her head.
0: I think your form and content will improve with time. So, best I can tell, young lady, you've just landed yourself a job.
13: Oh,
5: smothering Truby in an enormous hug.
0: Miss Truby. No time for thanks this morning, honey. We're going to be busier than a one-arm paper hanger.
13: Oh, here, let me help you.
0: It's all right. I got it.
13: You got tiny little hairs and fuzzies all over you.
5: Brushing
0: There's
5: it
0: so
5: off.
0: Much static electricity in this room. I pick up everything with boys and money.
5: Outside, a young man in a sleeveless jean jacket runs down exterior stairs Louis? Towards a motorcycle.
0: Louie, hold up. I want you to meet Annelle.
14: Hi.
0: She's taking Judy's place.
15: Swell.
5: Putting on sunglasses.
12: Hurry, take out the garbage!
11: Yes! Great. What'd you hire her for?
5: He drives off.
14: Our son. We're so proud of him. Now, honey, what do you say we talk some trash?
5: They walk down from the front porch toward the trash cans.
13: I am so excited. I can't believe it's happening. I'm a beautician.
14: Glamour technician.
13: Glamour technician.
14: And I'll have you know you are working in the most successful shop in this town. Because I have a strict philosophy that I have stuck to for 15 years. There is no such thing as natural beauty.
13: There is no such thing as natural beauty.
14: You remember that, or we're all out of a job. Well, just look at me now. It takes some effort to look like this.
13: Oh, I can see that.
5: The two of them carry a trash can.
14: So, how long have you been in town?
13: A few weeks.
14: New in town. It must be exciting being in a new place. I wouldn't know. I've lived here all my life. Well, tell me things about yourself.
13: There's nothing to tell. I live here. I've got a job now. That's it. Can I borrow a few of these back issues of Southern Hair?
14: Sure, take them. It is essential to stay abreast of the latest styles. And I'm glad to see your interest. Well, you must live close by. At least in walking distance, I mean. I didn't see a car.
13: I don't have a car. I've been staying across the river at Roebling's boarding house.
14: Well, that's quite a walk. Ruth Roebling. Now there is a story for
5: putting
14: you.
5: Putting her arm around and
14: she
5: out.
14: Is a troubled, twisted soul. Her whole life has been an experiment in terror. Her husband got killed in World War II. Then her son got killed in Vietnam. I have to tell you, when it comes to suffering, she is right up there with Elizabeth Taylor.
13: I had no idea.
5: A large sedan turns into the driveway.
14: Oh! Anel, I'd like to introduce you to the former First Lady of Chinkapin, Ms. Belcher. Clary, I'd like you to meet Anel.
15: I'm a little embarrassed. I'm windblown. I've just been to the dedication of the new children's park.
14: Yeah, how did that go?
15: Beautifully. Except Janice Van Meter got hit with a baseball. It was fabulous.
14: Was she hurt?
15: I doubt it. She got hit in the head. Janice Van Meter's the current mayor's wife. We hate her.
14: They just named the new park after Clary's late husband. This town is so proud of her.
13: That's nice.
15: What's your family name, dear?
13: Well, my married name is Dupuy. I'm originally from Zwali.
15: How nice.
14: And now, honey, there's some towels in the dryer. Would you fold them and bring them in, please?
13: Sure.
14: Thank you.
5: Arnell walks off.
15: Sweet gal. Where'd you find her?
14: Well, yesterday when Judy quit, I called up the trade school and I told them to send me a warm body. And Arnell was the valedictorian of the hairdo class. And I think there's a story there.
5: They go in the house.
15: What makes you say that?
14: Well, for starters, she's married. But she's living over at Ruth Roebling's alone.
15: I'd get to the bottom of this if I were you. You have some nice silverware you'd like to keep.
14: Oh, I'm not worried about that at all. She's just as sweet as she can be. And besides, I kind of like the idea of hiring somebody with a past.
15: She can't be more than 18. She hasn't had time to have a past.
5: Going into the bathroom.
14: Get with it, Clary. This is the 80s. If you can achieve puberty, you can achieve a past.
15: Oh! Swat. I don't know how Malin puts up with that. Get out of here.
5: A young man in a tan sweater drives up to the bride's house. He gets out, looks in a bedroom window, pulls the window up, and climbs in. Opens a door to a bathroom where Shelby is taking a bath.
16: Jackson, please.
17: I'm going to talk some sense into you if it kills me.
16: Get back over to Aunt Laura's. It's bad luck to see me before the wedding.
17: So you are going to marry me.
5: Sitting on the floor.
17: Come on, we can work this out, Shelby, please.
5: She gets out of the tub.
17: You know you won't go through with this. You don't have to give back all the wedding presents. That VCR alone is worth getting married for. And I love you.
15: My daddy catches you in here. The question of whether or not I can carry your children will not matter. He will cut your thing off.
17: Say you're gonna marry me. I hate suspense.
15: Okay. You meet me 2:00, Presbyterian Church. I'll be the one in the veil down front.
5: He clasps his hands around her cheeks and kisses her.
17: Oh, I'm gonna make you very happy.
5: He goes out. Meanwhile, in the living room, Tommy dribbles a basketball. Jonathan yawns on the couch as their father comes to the door.
17: Boy, give me this boys.
5: Grabbing the newspaper from Jonathan and race walking across the house.
12: Boys.
5: Malin comes out.
12: We're off to Truvies. Jonathan, I want you to keep your eye on your brother, Tommy.
5: Grabbing the basketball.
12: You know, your brother's warden is what you are, and that horrible woman is coming by to deliver the groom's cake in about an hour.
5: He stops and looks at Tommy.
12: Where's your father?
17: His coffee kicked in.
5: Shrugging and grabbing the basketball back.
12: Shelby, let's go.
16: Mama said I'd be right there.
5: Malin spots the pistol on a table in the hallway and stuffs it in a drawer.
12: Shelby, you're going to be late for your wedding.
16: I'm going to wear my hair down because Jackson likes my hair down.
12: But the veil would be so much prettier with your hair.
16: Get over it, Mama.
5: As she opens the front door, a disheveled woman with a dog runs up the walk. She struggles to keep the dog under control.
16: It's Miss Weasel. Back door.
5: His father returns to the living room.
18: I think there's somebody at the door.
17: I think it's for Daddy.
5: Who tosses his jacket and the newspaper on the couch, then walks back out.
18: Sit, please.
17: Thank you.
5: To the front door.
19: You're pissed! Stop pulling!
5: He laughs.
19: Dad!
17: Weezer, you look like him and shit.
19: Talk to me like that!
17: Sorry, you look like regular shit.
19: I have such a bone to pick with you. Stop that! Stop egging him on! Come here! Stop it! Listen, I have just come from the vet. Come here, Rick. Whitey Black says that all this noise that you've been making around here for the last 2 days has been causing a nervous condition in my dog. Look at this! All his hair's falling out!
5: Pulling up a tuft.
19: I gotta give this animal tranquilizer.
17: Whitey Black is a moron. I'm not even sure he has poseable thumbs. Now, if you'll excuse me, I got a little work out in the backyard.
5: She follows him inside.
19: Leave me alone.
5: And into the backyard.
19: Now, you listen to me. I don't know if I'm coming or going.
17: Yeah, I heard you got so screwed up you cut your dog out of your will and had an ungrateful nephew put to sleep.
5: He pours some ammunition into his hand.
19: End of my rope.
17: Well, you tie a noose and slip it over your head.
5: Stuffs it in his pocket. Lisa grabs the ammunition boxes and runs off.
17: Oh, damn it, Lisa.
5: She throws them into a swimming pool covered in magnolias.
17: I don't have to kill you. Boys, bring me my gun.
19: Don't you threaten me, Drummington, or I will call the police.
17: I got to scare away about 5 zillion birds this afternoon before Shelby's reception. If I don't, I'll have to deal with my wife, and I make it a point never to deal with my wife.
19: But that dog is on his last legs. What am I going to do with that poor
17: Serve
19: animal?
17: Serve him on toast.
19: You get those magnolias out of my tree.
17: The judge has not decided whose tree that is exactly.
19: It is mine. I will speak to Malin about this.
5: At the beauty parlor, Truvy puts curlers in Shelby's hair.
15: Oh, this chocolate chip semi-sweet.

0: your cards in that little box on the counter?
1: Oh, I don't know. Today is a very special day, and my work tends to be too poofy when I'm nervous.
0: You stop that. You're a professional now, so just get over there and bang some hair.
2: Annelle stares blankly at Malin.
1: Does your dress have to go over your head?
3: No.
2: Oh, Annelle backs into a cart.
4: Sorry, relax. You can't screw up her hair. You just tease it and make it look like a brown football helmet.
3: Well, I must have missed the passage in Emily Post that said all abuse is heaped on the mother of the bride.
0: Oh, hush, girls. Shelby, your mama never tells us much. What's Jackson like?
4: He's really cute. And I thought he was a pest at first, but then he kind of grew on me, and now I love him.
5: You made a very good catch, Shelby. Louisiana lawyers do well, whether they want to or not.
4: Oh, I don't really care. Well, I mean, don't get me wrong. The money is real nice and all, but I just like the idea of growing old with somebody.
2: Well, in France.
4: My dream is to get old and sit on the back porch covered with grandchildren and say no and stop that.
0: Are you going to quit your nursing job?
4: Never. I love it. I love being around all those babies.
3: Drum and I both feel that she should not work after she gets married.
4: Well, I'm so anxious to discuss this topic for the 900th time this week.
3: You should not be on your feet all day long. You should be kinder to your circulatory system.
4: You know what you need in here, Truby? You need a radio. Music is a wonderful thing to have in the background. It takes the pressure off everybody feeling they have to talk so much.
0: Oh, I used to have one, but I slammed it against the wall when I couldn't figure out where the batteries went. Of course, I know now I was suffering from premenstrual syndrome.
6: 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Oh, yes. The Antilli family selling KPPD. 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
4: Miss Clary, you should buy KPPD. You got plenty of money.
6: What would I do with a radio station? A business never interested me. Lord took care of all that stuff. Shelby, I hope you and Jackson be as happy as Lord and I were. We had such a good time. Until November. Well, at least he hung on through the state playoffs.
4: Miss Clary, there are still good times to be had.
6: Well, I really do love football. But it's hard to parlay that into a reason to live.
0: What are your colors, Shelby?
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4: 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I have chosen two shades of pink. One is much deeper than the other.
3: But the bridesmaid's dresses, they are really beautiful.
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3: That sanctuary looks like it's been hosed down with Pepto-Bismol.
4: I like pink. Pink is my signature color.
0: How many bridesmaids?
4: Nine.
0: Nine? Good Lord.
4: Exactly. Mama made me have my cousins in Margie St. Maurice.
3: Shelby, let's not go into this now. You know there was no way around it.
4: It will be pretentious. And Daddy always says an ounce of pretension is worth a pound of manure.
3: The poet laureate of Dogwood Lane.
4: Mama, I wish you'd get off Daddy's back.
3: Shelby, look, now I don't really want to
0: fill us in on the reception.
2: Shelby stands up.
4: My reception. Ferns, dancing, tons of people. Every pink flower west of the Mississippi.
2: Spins toward
4: Wedding
2: her
4: cake
2: mother.
4: In the dining room and the groom's cake. Hidden in the carport.
3: Shelby and I, we agree on one thing.
4: The groom's cake. It's awful. It's in the shape of a giant armadillo.
0: An armadillo? You're joking, right?
4: No, Jackson wanted a cake in the shape of an armadillo, and he's got an aunt that makes them.
6: It's unusual.
3: It's repulsive. It's got gray icing. I can't even begin to think how you make gray icing.
4: Worse, the cake pot is red velvet cake. Blood red. People are going to be hacking into this poor animal that looks like it's bleeding to death.
3: The rehearsal supper was a real experience.
4: Mommy, it wasn't that bad. Was that at Jackson's uncle's place on the river?
2: Sitting back down.
4: Jackson comes from a good old Southern family with good old Southern values. Either shoot it, stuff it, or marry it. It's simply outdoorsy, that's all.
0: Did y'all do anything especially romantic?
4: We drove down.

0: The Frenchman's point went talking.
1: Shelby, really? Oh, Malin, leave her alone. This is my favorite part. This is the romantic part. Now, see, that's what really melts my butter.
0: Well, then, we went skinny dipping, and we did things that frightened the fish.
2: It's been a long time since we've had a youngster in this place.
0: We talked and talked and talked.
1: I love those kind of talks. In the arms of the man you love.
0: Actually, we fought most of the time.
1: You fought?
0: Well, because I told him I wouldn't marry him.
1: What?
2: Why'd you go do a thing like that?
0: Oh, it's okay now. We worked it all out.
1: Oh, it's probably just one of those last-minute jitter things.
0: No, but the wedding's still on.
1: Well, thank goodness, because this is going in the Hairdo Hall of Fame.
3: Turning Shelby's chair to face her mother.
2: That wasn't a nice thing to do to your mama. Never say a thing like that to a woman who's marinating 50 pounds of crab claws.
1: Oh, but the making up can be so romantic. I miss romance so much.
2: Oh, truly. Can't be that bad.
1: Oh, really now? Well, the last romantic thing my husband did for me was back in 1972. He enclosed this carport so I could support him.
4: Well, Trudy, now, I think I have something that could cheer you up. Drum and I have been planning on talking to your husband about building a room under our house.
1: Malia, are you serious? If you'll give Spud a dub, I'll give you auto agreements for the rest of your life.
3: Shelby shakes. And twitches.
4: That looks pretty good.
3: And starts
1: to
3: sweat.
1: Thank you. Mrs. Eaton,
3: Shelby's mouth opens wide.
4: And your scalp's as clean as a whistle.
1: I tried. Well, it must run in the family. This young's got the prettiest head of hair I ever had my hands in.
3: Trudy returns to Shelby's hair.
1: Well, just because I'm bragging on you don't mean you can get lazy on me. Hold your head up, Shelby.
3: Shelby punches at the chair.
1: Shelby! Malia!
2: I'll get some juice.
3: Harry runs off. And puts a towel on Shelby's face.
5: There's candy in my purse.
1: I have some left here.
3: Opening the drawer.
1: Shelby, hold on.
3: Malin stuffs candy in Shelby's face, but Shelby slaps some other candy.
1: Shelby, should I get her a cookie?
5: No, juice is better.
2: Here's the juice.
1: Shelby, you need some juice. You need some juice.
3: Shelby shakes her head rapidly.
1: Drink the juice. Please drink the juice.
3: Shelby slaps at the juice glass. Annelle gets a towel and mops the juice off the floor.
1: You didn't bring your purse. No, you didn't. No, here you go. There you go. Drink some of this.
3: Forcing the glass into her mouth.
1: It's not any wonder with all this running around and wet nonsense.
6: Excuse me, should I call the doctor or something?
1: No.
7: She's a diabetic.
1: She just has a little too much insulin, that's all. We'll just get a little more in it, she'll be all right.
7: Don't leave me alone, I'm gonna leave.
1: Oh, I'd love to see you try. Cooperate, please. Honey, drink, please. Come on now, there you go. Yes. There you go. There.
5: That's a start.
2: This one hit her fast.
5: I'm so upset lately. Dr. Mitchell told her on her last appointment. Children are impossible.
8: Don't talk about me like I'm not here.
5: Oh, she's making some sense now.
3: Wiping the tears from Shelby's face.
4: This one was not bad at all.
3: Shelby, now weeping profusely.
4: No, I think we need a little more juice.
6: Could I do something to help?
5: No. She'll be fine. Don't fuss over her. Normality is very important to Shelby.
2: Here, Malin.
5: Thanks. I am really sorry about the children part, Malin.
4: I know. Shelby's afraid that Jackson will be throwing away his chance to have children.
8: Jackson said, Shelby, don't be stupid. There's plenty of kids out there need good homes.
4: Jackson.
8: We'll adopt 10 of them. We'll buy him if we have to.
2: Jackson sounds like good people to me.
3: Shelby contorts her mouth into a wide smile. Now she looks up at her mother.
8: Oh, Mama, I'm sorry.
5: It's all right, honey. I'm sorry. It's all right. It's all over now. So you hold your juice.
4: It's all over. Hold your juice.
5: Okay.
4: All right.
5: Oh, we'll fix it.
3: Leaning into a hug.
9: at the Eatington house. As the boys walk out, their father approaches.
10: What are you doing with my gun? Where'd you leave it?
11: How the hell do I know?
10: Well, come on, we got work to do. Daylight's burning. Gonna give us some birds.
9: The three of them search through a cluttered room. Jonathan finds a bunch of arrows. Grum finds a crossbow. Tommy holds up a bullseye target. Tommy drops the target, and they run outside.
12: Miss Clary, what cute shoes.
9: At the beauty parlor.
12: You think so? I'm not so sure myself. They seem a little too racy for me. I'll probably give them away.
9: They carry cartons of Easter eggs into the trunk of a car.
13: To get rid of them, I'll buy them from you.
12: What size you wear?
13: Well, in a good shoe, I wear a size 6, but a 7 feels so good, I buy a size 8.
12: They're 8 and a half.
13: Perfect.
12: Lord, give us strength.
9: Weezer arrives, pulled by her dog.
14: That is one ugly dog. What kind of dog is that?
12: If it had a head, it'd be a Saint Bernard.
15: This is it. I have found it. I am in hell.
14: Good morning, Weezer.
15: Don't try to get on my good side, Truby. I no longer have one.
9: Trying to leash around a tree.
13: You're a little early, ain't you?
15: That is precisely why I'm here. I've got to talk to Malin about her husband. He is a boil on the butt of humanity.
16: I'm sorry, Weezer. This whole thing has gotten out of hand.
15: It's not your fault, Malin.
9: Filling a dog dish from a garden hose.
15: You know, I used to think you were crazy for marrying that man. Then for a few years, I thought you were glutton for punishment. Now I realize you must be on some mission from God.
12: Miss Weezer, Daddy isn't trying to drive you crazy. He's just trying to make my reception nice. His heart's in the right place.
16: Weezer, I know for a fact there will be no more gunshots.
15: But he was going to fire a gun at me.
9: Setting down the water
16: They're
9: dish.
16: Blanks. Drum would never, ever point a gun at a lady.
15: He's a real gentleman. I bet he takes the dishes out of the sink before he pees in it.
9: Weezer glares at Annelle, who turns away and puts some more egg cartons into the car.
15: Who the hell are you?
14: Annelle?
13: Weezer, this is my new...
15: Fine. Now, I know everybody in this town. And I don't recall having seen you before.
9: Approaching her?
14: Well, I just moved into town not too long ago.
15: With your family?
14: No, Ma, I don't have any family to speak to.
15: Your husband?
14: My husband?
9: The other women draw near.
15: Yes.
14: Well, that's kind of hard to say. I don't know.
15: You don't know?
14: Well, I'm not sure.
15: You're not sure.
9: Turning to Truby.
15: I'm intrigued. Are you married or not? These are not difficult questions.
14: Well, we're... I can't talk about it.
15: Of course you can.
14: Well, I'm not sure if I'm married or not. He's gone.
15: Men are the most horrible creatures, honey. They will ruin your life, you mark my words.
14: Everything is horrible. Monkey, that's my husband. He just vanished last week. He took all the money, my jewelry, the car. Most of my clothes were in the trunk. He's in big trouble with the law. Drugs or something. Police keep questioning me, but I don't know anything. They say that our marriage may not be legal.
13: Well, we should have said something.
14: I was scared to. I need a job in the worst way, and I didn't know if you would hire someone who may or may not be married to someone who might be a dangerous criminal. But, Miss Trudy, I swear to you that my personal tragedy will not interfere with my ability to do good hair.
13: Of course it won't.
14: I really don't think things could get any worse.
15: Of course they can. We are awful. We are hateful, awful people. Here, all we've been talking about is weddings and psychotic animals.
12: What can we do to help?
15: I know one thing I can do. This afternoon, you're going to drop by my house and have some bleeding armadillo groom's cake.
12: Oh, yes, you must.
14: Oh, no, I couldn't. I still get real emotional sometimes.
15: Well, not today, you won't. It is going to be a great party.
14: I don't have anything to wear.
15: No problem. I'll bet I have something that'll do. I'm going to call the house.
9: She runs off.
14: Thanks.
9: At the Eatington house. Drum attaches fireworks to an arrow.
10: All right. Load me up.
9: Tommy inserts the arrow into the crossbow. Jonathan lights it.
10: Are you ready?
9: Both boys stick their fingers in their ears.
10: Are you ready? Yeah, stand back. Here we go.
9: A flock of birds scatters.
11: What the hell is that?
9: Fireworks continue to erupt in the trees.
11: I hope no one was hurt. Shall we get my things?
9: The dog yanks its leash free from the tree. Weezer slams the trunk shut, smushing the eggs.
11: Weezer, don't leave Daddy alive!
9: Weezer, Shelby, and Malin chase after the dog.
11: Weezer, talk to your dog now! He'll listen to you! Please!
9: Truvy opens the trunk lid.
11: Kill, Rat, kill!
9: Bird poop hits Weezer in the face. At the wedding.

0: maids of honor proceed down the aisle in their pink dresses and white lace hats.
1: Malin walks with Jonathan. She sits down in a pew, then Jonathan tries to squeeze past her.
0: Ruby smiles.

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1: Now, Shelby? Shelby, it's time.
2: Daddy, it's time.
0: Patty is standing outside the church.
2: Daddy, it's time. It's time.
3: It's time.
0: He comes up the steps, pats down his jacket, takes her arm. Then Shelby decides to switch sides. They both smile. The doors open for them. The entire congregation turned their heads. The young boy carries a large box decorated in pink, followed by two flower girls. Then Shelby and her father. He winks at Weezer, who smiles back. And he growls at her, and she frowns. Truby mouths words towards Shelby. Jackson stands at the front of the sanctuary.

0: The minister faces the congregation. Drum and Jackson smile at each other.
1: Who gives this woman in marriage?
0: Shelby nudges her dad in the ribs.
2: Her mother and I do.
0: Mullen sighs. Jackson takes Shelby's arm.
1: Dearly beloved.
0: Later. Pink paper bells with white bows twirl under the tent. Shelby dances with her father.
3: This has been the happiest day of my life, Daddy.
2: Oh, I'm glad, Jurgen. I'm not talking too loud, Emma.
3: No, you're fine.
0: Malin dances with Jackson.
4: Shelby loves you very much.
5: I hope so. Cost me $60 to rent this sucker.
4: I'm being serious.
5: So am I. I got the receipt right here.
4: Could I say this, please?
0: Jackson folds his arms.
4: Shelby is so happy. I know when you're young, it seems like everything will always be perfect. Maybe it will be. Promise me you'll think about it before you make any big decisions about family.
5: Malin, I know what you're saying.
4: Good.
0: Marie dances with her nephew. A bridesmaid sits alone, her elbow on a table, holding up her head with her hand. Annelle, in a strapless dress, reaches across the buffet table, takes a couple of rolls, and stuffs them in her purse. Then heads for a bowl of peanuts at the bar.
5: What can I get you?
4: Nothing, no thanks.
5: You sure? It's free.
4: Oh?
5: Come on, what'll it be?
4: A cherry Coke.
5: Sure.
0: While the bartender goes to get her Coke, she feeds herself some peanuts.
5: So, are you a friend of the bride or the groom?
4: Neither. Shelby invited me. I don't know why I'm here.
5: Well, I'm Sammy. And this here is the best cherry Coke in the history of the world.
0: He flips a cherry into the glass. He hands her the drink. She takes a sip and smiles.
5: Can I help you, sir?
0: He smiles back at Annelle. Annelle gives him a quick glance, then turns away. Later, the bride and groom eat cake.
6: That Jackson?
0: Says a bridesmaid to Shelby.
6: He's one big hanging man.
7: Yes, I know.
8: It's a bad. Oh. Calories, calories.
4: Calories, calories. I don't like Belle Marmion. I don't trust anybody that does their own hair. I don't think it's normal.
9: She's the best volunteer we had at the Mental Guidance Center. She's so good with troubled children.
4: Wish I'd have taken Louie there when he was little and got him straightened out. I should have known Louie had problems when his imaginary playmates wouldn't play with him.
9: Oh, Truby, your boy grew up fine. He's just a little scary, that's all.
4: I just think it'd be fun to have access to all that secret, personal information. Oh, come on, Malin. Won't you tell me some of your most bizarre cases and let me see if I can figure out who they are?
9: No, there's some pretty sick tickets in this town.
4: I will do no such thing. Now cut that out.
9: Oh, you old fuddy-duddy.
0: Later, the groom's cake. Reeser cuts a slice and serves it. Drum approaches the cake table.
10: I'm not speaking to you.
5: Oh, what a shame.
10: I mean it, Drum.
5: Weezer, can we call a truce long enough for me to get this kid?
0: She stabs the armadillo, cutting off its rump and tail, and presents it to him.
5: Thank you, Weezer. That's my good piece of ass.
0: He walks off.
4: Clary, you know I'd rather walk on my lips than to criticize anybody. But
0: winking at a fat middle-aged lady.
4: Jazz Van Meter.
10: I know.
4: I bet you money she's paid $500 for that dress and don't even bother to wear a girdle.
10: Looks like two pigs fighting under a blanket.
4: Well, I haven't left the house without lycra on these thighs since I was 14.
10: You were brought up right.
0: Two men go up the Drum, followed by Weezer. Rum leaves.
7: Louisa, there's someone I'd like you to meet.
0: Who has the armadillo head on a plate?
11: That looks like an autopsy.
7: Now, this is Jackson's aunt, Fern Cork, from Alexandria. She made the cake.
12: You did this.
13: Guilty. It's very simple, really. It just takes patience.
11: You only do armadillos?
13: No, I can do anything except snakes. I don't have counter space.
0: Turning to Clarie, who smiles. Ruby dances with her son, Louis. Clarie dances with her nephew. Jackson's aunt dances with drum. Annelle stands on the side, watching the lively dancing. Women twirl under the hand of their man. Janice Van Meter does her own unique steps. The dancing speeds up. A couple face each other while doing a tap dance. As a crowd encircles them and claps. The two of them spinning through intricate steps. They take turns twirling under each other's arm. Later.
14: Mama, help me.
0: Malin pins the corsage on her daughter's dress.
14: Well, this is it. You're finally rid of me. I think you'll be back every now and then. Corsages are pretty stupid when you think about it, aren't they? Make Jackson Latcher take good care of you. Mama Jackson will take care of me. And I'll take care of him. And I'm not stupid. I'll get my bags.
0: She walks off. Outside, several young men sit on top of a moving car, drinking out of bottles, one of them firing a pistol in the air. Malin goes to the window to watch. The young men jump off the car and run up to the house and raise Jackson onto their shoulders. Jackson tosses his hat in the air. The young men throw inflated condoms on the lawn. Inside.
15: Well, the boys just brought the car around.
16: What did they do to it?
15: Let me put it this way. If you and Jackson want to practice safe sex, you're all set.
0: Shelby kisses her father and her mother. Jackson shakes hands with his father-in-law and kisses his mother-in-law. People throw rice at the couple as they run towards the car. Drum kisses his wife as Weezer and Clary converse in the background. Couple into the car, Malin's smile fades. Shelby waves through the car window. Malin breaks into a smile and waves back.
15: Ruby, are you leaving so early?
17: Oh, yeah, but I'll have some sweet dreams with this under my
0: pillow.
17: Tell your husband I hope he feels better. Yeah. He's going to be fine.
18: You see it on his bed for me?
17: I'll do it. I'm sure he's sorry he missed all this. Mm-hmm. Such a beautiful wedding.
15: Thanks Ruby. Thank you. You're leaving so soon.
0: Right. As evening falls, Sammy gets out of his pickup truck after having changed out of his bartender's uniform. He sees Annelle walking by on the sidewalk. Sammy walks over to her.
19: Hi.
15: Hello.
19: Would you like a ride?
0: opening the passenger door.
15: New shoes. Have to break them in.
0: She walks off. At the Eatonton house.
18: Well, good night. It's a lovely day. Stop it. Walk me home, Clary.
13: You just live over there.
18: I don't want to walk in that house by myself. You watch the evening news. Come on, you watch the news. You know what kind of world we're living in. Walk me home.
13: Who's going to walk me home?
18: You've got the flashlight.
13: My car's parked over there.
18: Come on. I want to
13: talk. This is ridiculous. You're just only a few feet away from here.
18: Follow me.
13: My goodness, you're acting like a child. You know what? The older you get, the sillier you get.
18: The older you get, the uglier you get.
0: Later, neon Christmas lights flash in the night at an outdoor street festival.

0: On a stage, a beauty queen sits on a throne in front of a brass band.
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0: She gets up from her throne, blows kisses to the crowd. Ruby scoops up fried food at a food stand.
2: Get it while the getting's good! Best food in Louisiana! Blood, sweat, tears, going every little bowl full, right, boys?
3: That's right, Ruby.
0: Serves it to a pair of customers.
4: Shelby! Get your little butt over here!
5: Were you trying to sneak Alice without buying some of her jumbo shrimp? They're hot and spicy, just like a nail.
0: Who's no longer wearing glasses.
6: You really should try one. We've already pulled their little heads off them and everything.
7: No thanks. I'm just killing time. Jackson's found a firearm. We may never see him again.
5: How about a glass of iced tea? It's the house wine of the South.
7: Perfect.
6: Oh, I'll come in.
5: Well, I bet your mama's happy you got home in time to make the festival.
7: Oh, I wouldn't miss the festival for the world.
5: What's your family? All fine spuds, as outgoing as ever. Louis brought his girlfriend home, and the nicest thing I can say about her is all of her tattoos are spelled correctly. Get your money away.
0: Later.
8: Well, my hair is not the only thing that's changed. So much has happened. After they finally put Bumpy the Queen behind bars and I was rid of him, I went wild. I was running around, drinking, smoking.
5: Jezebel.
8: Truby helped me see the error of my ways. She gave me a place to live. Now I go to church. I've done guest lectures on beauty at the trade school.
5: Our little Nell here has become one of the hottest tickets in town.
8: Oh, Truby. Yes. Well, I am enjoying the city more, and I'm so excited about this Christmas festival. There's a Messiah sing-along tomorrow.
0: She stops short.
8: Oh, nobody move! Nobody move! My contact! Oh,
0: bending down to the ground.
8: Don't find him. Can you back up, please?
0: Meanwhile, Kyrie walks up to Shelby and Jackson.
9: When did you get into town?
10: This afternoon. Hey, Merry Christmas.
8: Oh,
9: I've been
8: animal.
9: Trying to show Jackson everything. He's never been to the festival.
11: Well, make sure you listen to the football game tonight.
9: Sure. What are we listening for?
11: Me? I'm a working gal now. Didn't your mama tell you?
9: Mama never tells anyone anything.
11: I'm the color announcer for the Devils. I'm fabulous. I'm just too colorful for words.
9: Well, that's nice of them to let you talk on the radio.
11: Nice nothing. I own the radio station.
9: You bought it.
11: Yes, KPPD. 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
0: Says the man accompanying her. They go off. Ruby comes home. She walks into the bedroom, where Spud lies in bed, drinking beer, smoking, and watching TV.
5: Well?
12: No. Raleigh Bassett got the contract. His bid was $6,000 under mine.
5: $6,000?
12: Well, he owns all his own equipment, but I don't. It's hell to be poor and hired out.
5: Well, I have got some fried chicken here prepared by Christian women, a bottle of cheap wine, and I've arranged for some pretty incredible fireworks. Oh, come on, Spud. I don't want to miss the nativity made entirely out of sparklers.
12: I don't feel much like it.
5: Well, you will once we get there.
12: I'm happy where I am.
5: Spud, we always watch the fireworks.
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0: Weezer sits nearby.
11: Thank you, Bob. You know, Bob, it's a shame our listeners can't be here to see the gorgeous new Devil uniform.
0: Many of which are being taken off by the players.
3: They're lovely.
11: I myself would never have chosen those black pants. They're filthy. I would have gone with the darker color. Quite shows everything. Just look at those grass stains. Impossible to get out.
3: It's hard to keep white clean when you're tackled.
11: But I love the tops. Such a vibrant purple. Bob, would you call this color grape or aubergine?
13: Shut up!
11: What?
13: You're making a fool out of yourself, Clary.
11: I am not. This is football.
13: All the people
11: want to hear about is touchdowns and injuries. They don't give a damn about that grape shit.
0: In Malin's kitchen.
14: We have this new psychiatrist that comes in 2 days a week. Of course, I pick her name out of the grab bag. I've got to pick something up for her tomorrow. Would you put that down on the list?
0: Shelby writes it down.
14: I have no idea what to get your father.
15: What's Jackson giving you, do you know?
11: Furniture.
14: Furniture? Well, my. Must be nice to be married to a rich lawyer. What's it for, the living room?
11: No, for the nursery.
0: Malin looks up from her cooking.
16: We wanted to tell you when you and Daddy were together, but you're never together, so it's every man for himself. I'm pregnant.
14: I realize that.
0: Malin looks down.
16: Well, is that it? Is that all you're going to say?
14: What do you want me to say?
16: Well, something along the lines of congratulations.
14: Congratulations.
0: Cracking an egg. Shelby gets up and approaches her.
11: Would it be too much to ask for a little excitement? Not too much. I wouldn't want you to break a sweat or anything. It's in July. Oh, Mama. You have to help me plan. We're going to get a new house. Jackson and I are going house hunting next week. Jackson loves to hunt for anything.
14: What does Jackson say about all this?
11: He's so excited. He says he doesn't care whether it's a boy or a girl, but I know he really wants a son so bad he could taste it. He's really cute about the whole thing. It's all he can talk about. Jackson Lattre Jr.
14: Does he ever listen? I mean, when doctors and specialists give you advice, does he listen? I know you never do. Does he? Huh? What? Well, I guess since he doesn't have to carry the baby, it really isn't any of his concern.
11: Mama, I want a child.
14: What about adoption? You filled out all the applications.
11: Mama, no judge is going to give a baby to someone with my medical record. Jackson even put out feelers about buying one.
14: People do it all the time.
11: Listen to me. I want a child of my own. I think it would help things a lot.
0: Malin's face remains motionless.
14: I see.
0: She walks out of the kitchen.
11: Mama, you worry too much. In fact, I never worry because I always know you're worried enough for both of us. Jackson and I have given this a lot of thought.
0: Into the pantry.
14: Really? Well, it's the first time for everything.
11: Don't start on Jackson, Mama.
14: Your poor body has been through so much. Why would you deliberately do this to yourself?
11: Diabetics have healthy babies all the
14: time. You are special, Shelby. There are limits to what you can do.
0: She returns to the kitchen, and Shelby follows her.
11: I'm going to be very, very careful. Nobody's going to be hurt or disappointed or even inconvenienced.
14: Least of all Jackson, I'm sure.
11: You're jealous because you no longer have a say-so in what I do, and that drives you up the wall. You're ready to spit nails because you can't call the shot.
14: I did not raise my daughter to talk to me like this.
0: Walking out.
11: Yes,
9: Yes, you did.
17: Oh, no, I didn't.
9: Whenever any of us asked you what you wanted for us when we grew up, what did you say?
17: Shelby, I'm not in the mood to play games.
0: Sitting
9: Just
0: on
9: tell
0: the
9: me
0: bed.
9: What you said, Mama. What did you say?
17: The only thing I have ever said to you ever is that I want you to be happy.
9: Okay. The one thing that would make me happy is to have a baby. If I could adopt one, I would, but I can't. I'm going to have a baby, and I wish you'd be happy, too.
17: I'll tell you what I wish.
9: I don't know what I wish. Mama, I don't know why you have to make everything so difficult. I look at having this baby as the opportunity of a lifetime.
0: Sitting next to her.
9: Sure, there may be risk involved. That's true for anybody. But you get through it and life goes on.
0: Taking her mother's hand.
9: When it's all said and done, there'll be a little piece of immortality with Jackson's good looks and my sense of style. Oh.
0: Malin stands up.
9: Please. Please. I need your support. I would rather have 30 minutes of wonderful than a lifetime of nothing special.
0: Malin walks out. Elsewhere, Anel, on a stepladder, puts Christmas decorations up on the roof.
18: Hi. All right, I'm going to hand it to you. I don't want to hit you upside the head.
10: Okay, I got one hole left.
18: Right. I want you to put the cords behind the pole because I don't want them to show. It'll look tacky.
10: I know you told me about 4 to 10.
0: Shelby and Malin drive up.
18: And now did you do all this?
19: Guilty.
18: Trivi just turned over the decoration responsibility to me.
19: Look, I went to the fire sale at the Baptist bookstore in Shreveport last week. They had mismatched manger scenes at incredibly low prices. I cleaned them out of baby Jesus's, which I made into ornaments.
10: She's ready to roll.
19: Shelby, would you do the honors?
0: Shelby smiles and runs up to the porch.
10: Yeah? Here you are, Mrs. Letchery.
19: Thanks, Sandy.
0: Taking the control switch from her.
19: Ready?
0: She presses the button. Malin laughs.
19: And now it's wonderful!
0: Groovy and Clarie come out onto the porch.
20: I think your owls have gone berserk.
21: Well, Shelby, I wasn't expecting to see you here today. What can I do for you? I'm running a special. It's called a Christmas Quickie.
9: Miss Truby, I'm beyond help. Last week I discovered the early stages of crow's feet.
21: Honey, time marches on, and eventually you realize it's marching across your face.
9: Stop it.
20: Oh, no. Miss Wazer.
0: Wazer marching up with a stern look on her face.
20: I'm supposed to give her a pedicure today. I hate working on her feet.
22: Well, it could have been worse. You could have wanted a bikini waxing.
9: Let's not get grass.
0: Sammy attaches the switch to the post
9: Miss
0: on the porch.
9: Miss Wazer, I met an old friend of yours.
23: Oh?
9: Owen Jenkins.
23: Oh.
9: Owen.
24: Now, there's a blast from the past.
9: Do you remember him? He remembers you. I remember him. He had the longest nose hair in the free world. Well, he doesn't now. He hardly has any hair anywhere.
22: Owen's been gone from Chicopin Parish since God was a boy. I'd forgotten it ever existed.
9: Well, now he lives in Monroe and goes to First Presbyterian. When he found out where I was from, he asked me if I knew you. He used to live in Ohio somewhere. His wife just died recently. He's moved back down here. Does this story have a point? No, not really. He just remembers you fondly, I think.
24: Well, I can't imagine why. He was not a bad fellow. But I managed to run him off and marry the first of two total deadbeats.
9: Well, maybe sometime I could arrange for us all to get together.
24: Maybe not.
9: Well, why not?
24: Shelby.
22: I manage in a few decades to marry the two most worthless men in the universe and then proceeded to have the three most ungrateful children ever conceived. The only reason people are nice to me is because I have more money than God. Now, I'm not about to open a new can of worms.
17: Wazer.
10: What?
17: If this is really how you feel, it isn't healthy. Maybe you should think about coming down to the guidance center and talking to someone with their help.
22: I'm not crazy, Malin. I've just been in a very bad mood for 40 years.
0: Later, Danelle enters Clarie's house. A domestic servant takes her coat.
1: Merry Christmas.
2: Oh, look at you. Is that new?
1: Well, I made the dress with my own two hands. I just threw the rest of it together.
2: The only thing that separates us from the animals is our ability to accessorize.
1: Now, why are you so late? Did you and Sammy get tangled up in the tents? Kill me.
0: Merry Christmas. Is a young man holding mistletoe.
2: Oh, no.
1: Tell you, your nephew Marshall is a little piece of heaven right here on earth.
2: They're family and I love them, but they do look like the Alban Cog got a cream cheese.
0: Marshall waves back at the two women.
1: Clary, I'm surprised at you talking about your kin that way.
2: As somebody always said, if you can't say anything nice about anybody, come sit by me.
1: It's a good one.
0: Shelby comes by, leading an elderly man.
4: Miss Weezer.
24: What?
4: There's somebody that wants to see you.
24: Who?
4: I've opened a can of worms for you.
24: What?
0: He turns around.
24: Hell! Owen Jenkins.
6: Hello, Louisa. Remember me?
24: My God, you look different. Have you shrunk?
0: He shakes his head.
6: You look terrific. You've hardly changed at all.
24: I'm not as sweet as I used to be.
0: Turning away from him. Elsewhere, the choir sings.
7: Jesus, Lord,
24: I cannot believe Shelby did that. Owen, after all these years, I'm not sure I can be gracious under pressure.
25: Shelby does a lot of things I can't believe.
24: Louie, what's wrong with you these days? You got a reindeer up your butt.
26: Everybody, Tommy, get all these people outside. Come on, everybody. Come on. Right, now, just one moment of your time, folks, now.
0: Weezer and Malin glare at each other.
27: Today, my daughter told me a big secret.
28: Daddy.
27: Now, don't worry, honey. I'm not going to tell him you're pregnant. I'm just going to tell him. I'm just going to tell him I'm going to be a granddaddy.
0: Malin walks off. Anel runs to the piano. Clarie runs to Malin and kisses her.
1: Smile, it increases your face value. And the doctor said Shelby couldn't have children.
29: Yeah, what do they know? I guess she showed them.
30: The doctor said she shouldn't have children. There's a big difference.
24: This baby is not exactly great news.
26: Jackson!
24: Hey,
26: Shelby.
1: Oh, Malin. I really wish I had some words of wisdom, but I don't. So why don't we just focus on the joy of the situation? It'll be fine.
24: Absolutely. You know what they say? That which does not kill us makes us stronger.
0: They pile up their hands.
30: Nothing pleases Shelby more than proving me wrong.
0: Well, then adds her hand atop the pile. Meanwhile, drum with Shelby and Jackson.
26: Oh, and to my new grandbaby. May he be as good looking as I am.
0: Later, a little blonde boy sits with the family at a picnic table. Everyone wearing red, white, and blue hats.
31: He's a Yankee Doodle boy.
0: Drum stands up, holding a camera.
31: Go
26: ahead, blow it out, buddy. Go ahead, blow it out.
32: No.
26: Blow it out.
32: Oh, this is boring as hell.
29: Oh, you only have your first birthday once.
26: Everybody's making a wish.
32: Oh, I wish you just blow out the candle.
26: No, I can't stand this.
0: Tommy starts to blow it out.
29: Don't you dare. Look. Come on, here we go.
26: One, two, three.
0: Now Jonathan blows out the candle with a party noisemaker.
26: Yay!
0: Later, Shelby and her mother come out of the house.
28: So, I'll be back from Truby's in about an hour. Anything you want?
4: I think I'll come with you. I want to get my hair cut. Short. And I want Truby to do it. It'd be so much easier to take care of. I'd love to be able to just run my fingers through it and go.
3: I think that will be precious. I feel the need to make things as simple as possible. Let me go tell Jackson.
0: Running back into the house.
5: Later, at the beauty parlor, Malin carries her grandson and walks towards Shelby.
29: Shelby, I just can't seem to find the wipes.
7: They're in my bag. Is he wet?
5: Malin hands the bag muddy. To Clary.
7: Miss Clary, finish about your nephew. Get to the good stuff.
2: Well, help. I have to admit, Marshall did go about it the wrong way.
0: Picking out the wipes.
2: He marched in.
0: Then handing them to Malin.
2: And without so much as a hello, he said, Mom and Daddy, I had something to tell you. I have a brain tumor. I have 3 months to live. Well, naturally, Drew and Belle became hysterical. Then he said, hey, folks, I'm only kidding. I'm just gay.
7: That was his idea of breaking the news gently?
2: Marshall was always very theatrical.
29: I wonder what Drew and Belle must be feeling about all of this.
2: I don't know. They have considered themselves a model family for so long. First, Nancy Beth dethroned from her Miss Merry Christmas title because of that unfortunate motel thing.
7: What motel thing? I don't live here anymore, remember?
29: Oh, Nancy Beth was discovered in a local motel with a high political official.
2: They were both high. They've been smoking everything but their shoes.
29: She's the first Miss Merry Christmas in history to be caught with her tinsel down around her knees. Well, speaking of drawers, hang on to yours. Ta-da!
5: Spinning Shelby's chair towards the mirror.
0: Shelby stares silently at herself in the mirror and reaches back to feel the hair on the back of her neck.
3: Oh, gosh.
29: Oh, you don't like it. Well, I did what you asked me, didn't I?
3: Oh, yes, you did a beautiful job. What's she say?
0: Malin comes by.
29: Oh, sweetheart, don't.
0: Shelby stands
29: Please
0: up.
29: Please don't cry, or I will too. I have a strict policy that nobody cries alone in my presence. I love it.
0: Shelby on the verge of tears.
29: Yeah.
0: Malin smiles, and Shelby nods her head.
3: Okay. Well, now truly.
0: Picking off the smock.
3: Let's do my nails.
29: This is a treat. Nobody around here ever wants a manicure. Well, I don't think I would even know what to charge for a full day's beauty.
7: Well, I'm going to need one, too.
29: Well, I am going to paint my front door red and change my name to Elizabeth Arden.
3: Amen.
29: Amen. Hanel, I'm going to need some more cuticle oil.
3: Is it still
29: Second shelf.
0: Hanel goes off.
3: Was she praying?
29: Yes.
3: Why?
29: Got me. Maybe she was praying for Marshall and Drew and Belle. Maybe she was praying for us because we were gossiping. Maybe she was praying because the elastic is shot in her pantyhose. Who knows? She prays at the drop of a hat these days.
3: How long has she been this way?
29: Since Mardi Gras. She had her choice of going to a Bible weekend with her Sunday school class or to New Orleans with me and two other sinners.
3: Well, what does her boyfriend have to say?
29: Sammy's so confused, he don't know whether to scratch his watch or wind his butt. He says he could deal with another man in her life, but he's having trouble with the Father, the Son, and the Holy Ghost.
0: And Elle returns.
3: Oh, well, does Marshall have, you know, friends?
2: Well, we discussed that. I asked him how he met people. In my day, you could tell by a man's carriage and demeanor which side his bread was buttered on. But in this day and age, who knows? I asked Marshall, how can you tell? And he said, all gay men have track lighting, and all gay men are named Mark, Rick, or Steve.
0: Weezer walks up to the house.
7: What's so funny in that?
29: Clary has just been telling us this true story of track lighting.
2: Oh, I love mine. Highlights my new artwork. Since when do you have track lighting?
29: About 3 weeks. In the foyer up the staircase. My grandson's idea.
3: I haven't seen him in ages. How is he?
29: Steve's fine.
0: Shelby laughs silently.
2: Shelby? Oh, God. Your hair is so short.
8: Lisa, you're almost chipper. Why are you in such a good mood? You run over a small child or something?
29: Tomatoes.
0: Into Clary's lap.
8: Give all these to me?
9: Somebody's got to take them. I hate them. I try not to eat healthy food if I can possibly help it. The sooner my body gives up, the better off I'll be.
0: Getting poke from the machine
9: I
0: on the porch.
9: I can't get enough grease into my diet.
10: Then why do you grow them?
9: Because I'm an old Southern woman, and we're supposed to wear funny-looking hats and ugly clothes and grow vegetables in the
0: dirt. She sits down, then removes the bag of tomatoes from underneath her.
9: Don't ask me those questions. I don't know why. I don't make the rules.
11: Oh, now that's attractive, Weezer.
0: Shelby places her hands on the manicure table. Ruby looks at her arms.
11: Shelby. Oh, honey, what have you done to yourself?
12: It doesn't hurt.
11: Milan, have you seen this?
12: Yes, I have. Well, the doctor's just trying to strengthen my veins. They're in terrible shape.
13: God. Shelby, it looks like you've been driving nails up your arms. What is going on?
11: Shall we tell them, Mama?
14: Well, I guess we can't keep it a secret any longer. Shelby has been driving nails up her arm.
11: It's my dialysis. It's no big thing. Well, don't look at me like that. Haven't Jack Jr. put too much strain on my kidneys now they're kaput? That's all. The doctor said this would probably happen.
10: That's all? That's all, she says.
12: Do you do this dialysis forever?
11: Well, I could, I suppose, but it's not real convenient when you're trying to keep up with Jack Jr., so I'll just have a kidney transplant. I'll be fine.
13: Is it that easy?
11: Sure. They do them all the time in Shreveport, 3 or 4 a week.
12: They do. Our Sunday school class was just praying for one the other day.
13: But the hard part is finding the kidney, isn't it?
2: I saw something about it on TV. Very dramatic. These medical teams fly all over the place taking hearts and kidneys and who knows what else. You know what impressed me the most? They carry those organs in beer coolers.
10: Oh, stop it.
2: Those doctors take out their six packs, throw in some dry ice in a heart and get on a plane.
10: How long do you have to wait for one?
11: Well, there are people on dialysis that have been waiting for years.
10: It must be agony.
11: Well, I suppose, but I'm lucky I don't have to wait anymore. Mama's gonna give me one of her kidneys.
0: Malin looks up from her chair.
10: When?
11: We check in tomorrow morning.
0: Weezer glares at her. Clary looks at Weezer. Truvy looks at Clary, then at Shelby.
11: You better get going on my nails.
10: And now I'm dripping. Sorry.
0: In a supermarket.
13: I shouldn't have said that. Said what? Back at Truvy's. I said I'd be better off when my body wears out. I shouldn't have said that in front of Shelby. And I didn't mean that.
2: Weezer, nobody pays any attention to you.
13: But I feel bad, Clary. I'm a terrible person.
2: No, you're not. You'd give your dog a kidney if you needed one.
0: Clary fills up the shopping cart with cans of pork and beans.
13: Clary, this is just a gesture. We're not feeding Drum till the end of time.
2: Drum loves pork and beans. Eats them with everything.
13: That explains a lot.
0: Janelle and Sammy drive up to her house.
6: You're supposed to soak the red beans overnight.
10: But we don't have overnight. And I want to take it to him before they leave for the hospital tomorrow.
6: Well, let's cook something else.
10: I already bought all the stuff, and it's in the freezes beautifully section of my cookbook. I want to take something that freezes beautifully.
6: And then we'll make red beans and rice.
10: Sammy Duane DeSoto, what is this in my Frigidaire?
6: Mayor.
10: I don't care what you do in your refrigerator, but you will not keep liquor in mine.
0: She opens the beer can, takes it outside, and pours it on the ground.
6: Oh, a nail, for Christ's sake.
10: Who?
6: Christ.
10: Who did you say?
6: Christ, Christ, Christ.
10: Are you speaking of our Lord? Is that whose name you're taking in vain?
6: That's the one.
10: Oh, well, I am sorry, Sammy.
1: But I'm not about to spend the next 50 years of my life with someone who I'm not going to run into in the hereafter.
6: Oh, Nell, goddammit.
1: I think we should pray.
0: She kneels.
6: Oh, I'd rather eat dirt.
0: Walking outside. Meanwhile, Truby stands by.
29: Shelby says her half of the operation's easy.
0: As Spud works under his truck.
29: The wind is terrible. They basically have to saw her in half to get the kidney out.
15: Yeah? Well, they do it on Circus of the Stars all the time.
29: Don't joke about it, Spud. I feel awful for
15: him. Yeah, we all.
29: I guess the Eatontons are lucky. They all know how much they mean to each other. Maybe I'm jealous.
15: Hand me that socket wrench, would you?
29: Which one's a socket wrench?
15: A socket wrench. Yeah.

0: bed.
1: Oh, Mama, I'll do it. No, let me. After tomorrow, it'll be a long time before I can pick him up again.
2: Yeah, so much for the card game.
3: Movie!
1: Just hold him black and white.
4: Nothing dirty there.
5: Oh, I got it. A classic.
6: Jonathan brings a video.
7: A tale of two kidneys.
6: Run snatches the tape from him, then heaves it onto the couch.
7: That's not funny. Oh.
6: At Annelle's house.
1: I overslept because I was up late cooking. I've got to get these beans to the eating tender. It's my Sunday to count the offering, and I just know I'm going to miss church.
8: Annelle? Who? Dion. I'm going to have to turn the hose on you.
1: You don't know what I'm going to do.
8: Well, I know what you're going to do. You are going to get in this car. We're going to drop that pot of beans off at the Eatington house. And then you are going to church with me.
1: Oh, I don't know.
8: Oh, honey, God don't care which church you go to, as long as you show up.
6: In church.

0: Ruby, Larry, and Anel sit next to each other. Owen and the choir walks down the aisle. Lisa walks in. Owen waves at her. She winks back at him.
1: Lisa, what brings you here?
2: Shut up.
1: I was just wondering how things were with you and Owen.
0: Weezer sits down in front of Truby.
3: I can report that the Sherwood Flurries delivery truck stops by her house at least twice a week.
2: He knows I like fresh flowers.
3: And I can report that a strange car is parked in her garage at least once a week.
2: There. My secret is out. I am having an affair with a Mercedes Benz.
1: You're in the house of the Lord.
3: She cares. Weezer never done a religious thing in her life.
2: Now, that is not true. When I was in school, a bunch of my friends and I would dress up as nuns and go bar hopping.
0: After church.
1: Weezer, forgive me, but I've just been dying to ask you this. You and Owen, you know,
3: Wait. I have to get a mental picture of this.
4: A dirty mind is a terrible thing to waste.
1: Well,
4: not that this is any of anyone else's business. But no, we're friends. You would like more, and I'm dealing with that. But I'm old and set in my way.
1: You are playing hard to get.
3: Hey, she should be playing beat the clock.
0: At the hospital.
5: Mr. Lord, is 240 on telemetry?
6: Yes, he is.
5: Thank you. May I help you? Someone will be there in a minute.
7: Can you check 240s,
0: sure. Jackson paces back and forth in the waiting room. Drum sits and wipes his face with his hand. Weezer sits with Truby and takes out a cigarette. Irie approaches them and sits down. Lisa puts her arm around her. Anel stands and prays. Two doctors walk in. Drum, Jackson, and Jonathan turn their heads to face the doctors.
8: Looks good. Looks real, real good.
0: Thanks. Later, Anel drives to Truby's house, now decorated with jack-o'-lanterns. Inside, she passes through a Halloween-decorated curtain, where a cake sits on a table. Truby, Melanie, Clary, remove their masks.
1: Shower with a mom's thermogen.
9: That's what you get for getting married on Halloween.
0: Yeah. And finally, Weezer takes her mask off. They sit around a table holding several gift-wrapped boxes.

0: Lynn opens the car as Nell unwraps the first box.
1: Quiet down, quiet down. It says better late than never.
0: Orange lingerie.
2: Look out, honey.
3: Who's that from?
1: It's not signed.
4: Yeah, let me see, let me see.
0: Irie examines the card.
4: Lisa.
0: Nell tosses the lingerie to Trudy.
4: I'd recognize this penmanship anywhere. You have the handwriting of a serial killer.
5: Nell, I just thought Sammy wouldn't mind you reading the Bible in bed as long as you were wearing something inspirational. Yuck, yuck, yuck.
0: What else? Lynn hands a large box to Nell.
1: This is from Shelby. She's awful sorry she couldn't be here. She's on duty.
3: How is she?
1: Fine.
0: In a maternity ward.
6: My baby Wren's, but I haven't fed Alex, okay?
3: Okay.
6: Gotta get home now for Halloween.
4: Have a good evening.
0: She goes to the waiting area.
4: Shelby. This is too cute.
0: Holding baby clothes.
4: Where did you find it?
6: Aunt Fern made it. I can't wait to get home and try it on Jack. I think I even taught him how to say trick-or-treat or something.
0: The lady at the desk puts it back in a shopping bag.
6: Something kind of like it. Could you hand me that bag, Pam?
0: Pam returns the bag to Shelby.
6: Thanks.
4: Good night.
6: Good night.
0: At Truby's, a young man comes to the door with a package.
7: Here you go, Miss Truby.
2: Thank you, honey. And if this don't work on my husband, maybe you can come back.
7: Yes, ma'am.
0: Truby hands the man a tip.
8: Looks like somebody's husband's coming home tonight.
2: Well, when you work a 7-day stretch on an offshore oil rig, all you want to do on your day off is sleep. But I'm going to do everything I can to keep him
0: putting up. The package in the fridge.
4: Anne Boleyn had 6 fingers.
0: In the beauty parlor.
2: Who's Anne Boleyn?
4: Anne Boleyn. She was one of the 6 wives of Henry VIII.
2: Oh, well, I never watched public television.
4: She had 6 fingers.
2: Well, what happened to the other 4?
4: She had 11 total.
2: Are you trying to confuse me, Clary?
4: No, I just want to expose us to a little more culture. And that's not easy to come by in this neck of the woods. Hey, Weezer, how about taking a theater trip to New York?
2: I don't want to expose myself to anything.
4: You should broaden your horizons.
2: You'll broaden your horizons your way, and I will broaden my horizons mine.
4: I'm going to support the arts in this area.
2: I'll write a check. I support art. I just don't have to see it.
4: It wouldn't hell if you...
2: Clary, can I get one thing straight with you? I do not see plays because I can nap at home for free. And I don't see movies because they're trash, and they got nothing but naked people in them. And I don't read books because if they're any good, they're going to make them into a miniseries.
4: You know, you would be a much more contented, pleasant person if you would find ways to occupy your time.
2: I am pleasant? Damn it! I just saw Drum Eaton in this morning at the Piggly Wiggly, and I smiled at the son of a bitch, for I could help myself.
0: And Nell rips the tape off Weezer's upper lip and releases the back of a chair.
6: I'm sorry, Miss Weezer.
5: Now, take your Bible and shove it where the sun doesn't shine.
0: At Shelby's house, she sits on the front porch with her son.
9: There we go. And we'll zip you up, and we'll go trick-or-treating right after dinner. And let's go in and make some spaghetti.
0: Lifting him onto her shoulders and lowering him back to the floor.
9: Okay.
0: She sits on the floor. Then crawls up the 2 steps from the screened porch into the house.
9: Let's go call Daddy, okay?
0: Later.
7: Shelby?
0: In the kitchen. Jack is on the floor. The refrigerator is open. And food is on the stove, unattended.
7: Shelby? What's the matter, pal?
0: Lifting up his son and kissing him.
7: Shelby!
0: Looking around the kitchen.
7: Shelby! Okay, buddy. Shelby!
0: He puts Jack back down. On the back porch, Shelby lies on the floor, one hand holding a telephone.
7: Baby? Shelby?
0: Lifting her by the shoulders. Elsewhere, Lynn rushes down a corridor. In the waiting room, a doctor talks to Malin and Jackson. An IV bag is attached.
10: Injection of the kidney.
0: Shelby has tubes in her mouth and nose.
3: The coma may be irreversible.
0: Her mother looks in through a window. The medical device rises with air and falls, and rises again and falls. Malin, now at Shelby's bedside, stroking her arm and kissing her hand. Shelby remains motionless. Her mother raises Shelby's leg and bends the knee back and forth. A nurse comes in.
10: Morning.
11: Morning, Gladys. We're doing our Jane Fonda.
10: The exercises are good for him.
0: Malin kneels alongside the bed and holds up a photograph.
11: He's the one where you're holding him. And you're looking at him, and he's looking at you, and then you all looked over at me. Remember? Open your eyes, Shelby. Open your eyes. Open your eyes. Look at him. He wants you to open your eyes, Shelby. He wants you to open. Open your eyes.
0: The medical staff surround the bed and inject medication from a syringe into a tube. From outside Shelby's room, Malin rests her head on the windowsill as her husband and sons stand beside her. She goes over to Tommy and kisses and hugs him. A nurse brushes past them on her way into the room.
10: Lesson 3.
0: Malin reads aloud from a book.
10: Never be afraid to try a brave new look.
0: As her husband enters the room.
10: Now that can mean wearing, daring to wear.
0: And rubs her shoulders.
10: A sexy slip of a dress that bears.
12: Honey, it'll do you good to get out for a while. Eat a real dinner.
0: She shoves him back.
11: What if she wakes up for 2 minutes and I'm not here?
0: Shoving him again.
10: For example, we know where you can get a top-of-the-line hairstyle.
0: Jackson kneels beside the bed and kisses Shelby's hand, then rests his head on his hands. In the waiting room, Malin sits, her hand on her forehead. Drum stands by the door, as does Jackson. The hospital staff approach Jackson with a clipboard and a pen. He examines the paper and signs it. Someone presses a button. Someone removes the tube from Shelby's nose. On a medical device, a green graph and the number 36. Drum stands over her and watches. He walks out, leaving Jackson, who walks over, bends down to her, and then leaves. The display on the medical device reads 25. "14. 8. Malin remains, chokes back her tears. Continues to hold her daughter's hand. Finally, she too leaves, joining the others in the waiting room. she speaks to her husband.
11: Call Clary. Call Conley's funeral home. That's nicest. Jackson. You're going to have to get her pink suit. The one with the little red cherries on the pail. Where's Jack Jr.?
13: It burns.
0: She rushes out. Later. Elaine. Alone. Drives on an empty road. Past a bayou. In the twilight of evening. Still holding back tears. At the house, Jackson's Aunt Fern holds Jack and carries him out of the house onto the porch. Elaine walks up the steps of the porch and smiles. Aunt Fern puts Jack down on the ground, and he walks towards his grandmother, smiling.
11: Yes.
0: She holds him in her arms, kisses him, and starts to cry. At Truby's house, Truby goes to the front door and switches the sign from open to closed. Spud, in a white shirt and tie, follows her.
14: Does this tie go?
11: You look real nice.
14: Thought I'd come with you to the funeral, if you don't mind.
11: I don't mind.
0: They go back inside. Spud sits at a chair in the salon and fumbles with his tie.
14: I feel sorry for him, you know? I mean, especially Jackson. Losing Shelby like that. Something like that ever happened to me, I don't know. I don't know what I'd do.
0: Truby looks at him with the faintest of smiles.
14: And like this just didn't make any sense. No sense at all.
11: I just keep thinking about what an ale says. The Lord works in mysterious ways.
0: Spud lifts a wooden spoon from a tub of goop.
14: What the hell is this for?
11: It makes you pretty.
0: He puts the spoon back in the tub. He looks at her, and she nods her head. They both smile. At the cemetery, a man in a black suit stands next to the black hearse. Men and women, most of them dressed in black, walk along a path through the cemetery. Jackson walks, his parents on either side of him. Drum walks with Jonathan and Tommy. Drum hugs Tommy. Both sons get back in the car. Malin stands alone, facing the casket at the gravesite. Drum watches her, sighs, and looks down.

0: Truvy and Spud walk by and stop. 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Irie and Wisa talk to the minister. Anel stands outside Sammy's truck.
1: Come on home.
0: She motions for him to wait in the truck, and she walks off. Truvy, Clarie, Wisa, and Anel approach Malin, who still stands facing the casket.
2: How you holding up, honey?
3: I'm fine.
2: It was a beautiful service.
0: Malin nods her head.
4: The flowers were the most beautiful flowers I have ever seen.
2: They were beautiful.
0: Her back still turned towards them.
3: Miss Malin, should make you feel a lot better that Shelby is with her king.
0: Malin turns to her with a blank face.
2: Yes, Anel, I guess it should.
3: We should all be rejoicing.
2: Will you go on ahead? I'm sorry if I don't feel like it. I guess I'm a little selfish. I'd rather have her here.
3: Miss Malin.
0: Approaching her.
3: I don't mean to upset you by saying that. It's just that when something like this happens, I pray very hard to make heads or tails of it. And I think that in Shelby's case, she just wanted to take care of that little baby and of you, of everybody she knew. And her poor little body was just worn out. It just wouldn't let her do all the things she wanted to. So she went on to a place where she could be a guardian angel. She will always be young. She will always be beautiful. And I personally feel much safer knowing that she's up there on my side.
0: Malin looks at her.
3: It may sound real simple and stupid, and maybe I am, but that's how I get through things like this. Thank you, Nell. I appreciate that. And it's a real good idea.
2: Shelby, as you know, wouldn't want us to get mired down and wallow in this. We should handle it the best way we know how and get on with it. That's what my mind says. I wish somebody would explain it to my heart.
3: Drum says you never left her side for a second.
2: Well, I couldn't leave my Shelby. I just sat there and kept on pushing the way I always have where Shelby was concerned. I was hoping she'd sit up and argue with me. And finally, we realized there was no hope. We turned off the machines. Drum left. He couldn't take it. Jackson left. Find it amusing. Man is supposed to be made out of steel or something. I just sat there. I just held Shelby's hand. There was no noise. No tremble. Just peace.
0: A tear falls from Shelby's eye and she wipes her face.
2: I realize, as a woman, how lucky I am. I was there when that wonderful creature drifted into my life. And I was there when she drifted out. It was the most precious moment of my life.
0: Clarie and Wisa clasp each other's hand.
2: I gotta get back.
0: Walking off.
5: Has anybody got a mirror?
6: Does anybody have a mirror?
0: Truvy offers up hers to Malin.
6: I don't know how you're doing on the inside, honey, but your hair's just holding up beautiful.
0: Malin looks at herself.
3: Shelby was right. Is this a brown football?
0: Breaking into tears.
3: Oh, Mommy, are you okay?
1: I'm fine. I'm fine. I'm fine. I'm fine. I'm fine. I can jog all the way to Texas and back. But my daughter can't. She never could. Oh, God. I'm so mad. I don't know what to do. I want to know why. I want to know why Shelby's life is over. I want to know how that baby will ever know how wonderful his mother was. Will he ever know what she went through for him? Oh, God, I want to know why. Why? Lord, I wish I could understand.
0: No. She turns and walks away, no. And the women follow her.
3: It's not supposed to happen this way. I'm supposed to go first. I've always been ready to go first. I don't think I can take this. I don't think I can take this. And I just want to hit somebody till they feel as bad as I do. I just want to hit something. I want to hit it hard.
0: Clarie offers up Weezer.
7: Hit this. Go ahead, Merlin. Slap her.
8: Are you crazy?
7: Hannah! Are you high, Clary?
6: Have you lost your mind?
7: We'll sell t-shirts saying I slapped Weezer Boudreau. Hannah!
3: Miss Clary, enough!
0: Weezer breaks free Weezer. From her.
7: This is your chance to do something for your fellow man. Knock her lights out, Malin!
3: Go of me!
0: Punching her.
7: Malin, you just missed the chance of a lifetime. Half a Chicopin parish would give the eye teeth to take a whack of Weezer.
3: Oh. You are a pig from hell.
0: Soaking off.
3: Weezer, don't leave.
7: Weezer, I was just kidding. Come back. Oh.
0: Weezer turns back just enough to raise her fist, then keeps on going.
2: A Christian thing to do.
7: And now you gotta lighten up.
0: Later, Weezer sits by herself on a garden bench. Clarie walks by and sees her. Starts to smile. Tiptoes in her direction. Weezer spots her. Then turns away from her.
7: Go away. Okay, all right, hit me then. I deserve.
4: You are evil, and you must be destroyed.
7: Mother Nature's taking care of that faster than you could. Things were getting entirely too serious for a moment. We needed to laugh. I bet Lloyd got a kick out of it.
4: Lloyd got a great deal of enjoyment at my expense when he was alive.
7: Weezer. You know I love you more than my luggage.
0: Taps her arm against hers, and Weezer whacks her right back. They exchange more whacks.
7: Oh, my God.
0: Pushing Clary off the bench. Clary stands up and continues to laugh.
3: You are too twisted for color
0: they
3: TV.
0: Push at each other back to back.
4: Have your roots done.
0: Grabbing at her hair. Meanwhile, Anel carries a couple of coffee mugs to Malin and Truby.
2: I shouldn't have gone on the way I did. I made everybody cry. Sorry.
6: Silly. Laughter through tears is my favorite emotion.
0: Jack plays on a blanket.
2: Maybe I should have an emotional outburst more often.
0: Anel joins Jack on the blanket.
2: Maybe I should start having him at home. Drum would be so pleased.
0: Clary and Weezer come by. Arm in arm.
6: Well, I'm glad to see the two of you made up.
7: Weezer can never stay mad at me. She worships the quicksand I walk on.
0: Weezer goes to Malin and they hug.
4: Malin, you're in my prayers.
0: Anel glances up at Weezer, who turns back at her with a grimace.
4: Yes, Anel, I pray. Well, I do. There, I said it. I hope you're satisfied.
3: I have suspected this all along.
4: Oh, well, don't you expect me to come to one of your churches? One of those tent revivals with all those Bible beaters doing God only knows what. They'd probably make me eat a live chicken.
3: Not on your first visit.
7: Very good, Anel. Spoken like a true smart ass.
0: Pointing an approving finger. Annel turns to Jack.
1: Oh, what are you doing?
0: Removing a photograph from his mouth.
1: Are you taking my picture?
0: Weezer and Clarie reach Drum and Sammy. Drum, with his back to Weezer, taps her with his elbow. Weezer gives Drum a gentle punch in the back and walks off. Malin loads Jack into a swing and pushes him back and forth.
1: Miss Malin, I don't know if this is the right time or place, but I wanted to tell you that Sammy and I have decided if this baby's a girl, we'd like to name it Shelby, since she was the reason we met in the first place. If you don't mind, Shelby would love that. I'm tickled pink.
6: Well, what are you going to name it if it happens to be a boy?
1: Shelby, I guess.
8: That's how it should be. Life goes on.
0: Next Easter. Children crowd a flower-filled hillside, looking for eggs to fill their baskets. Jackson leads Jack up the hill. A very pregnant Annel and Sammy in a rabbit costume walk by.
9: I've never been so uncomfortable in all my life.
10: We'll talk about uncomfortable when you're 9 months pregnant, okay?
0: Ruby and Spud drive up. He turns her to face the driver's side window.
11: Go on now, keep those eyes closed, woman. I'm gonna staple them shut.
12: They're closed. What is it?
11: Closed.
12: Okay. Now?
11: Ready?
12: Yep.
0: Signs on a building read, grand opening.
11: Okay. Open them up.
0: Truvies West. Now two locations to serve you. Meanwhile, Annel places the rabbit head.
9: Jesus.
0: On Sammy, backwards.
10: Yeah. You just burst through those bushes and hop over to where the kids are, okay?
0: Handing him a basket.
9: What bushes? I can't see shit.
10: There.
0: Pointing.
9: Over there. I'm an adult, you know. I'm not a five-year-old.
0: Jonathan and Tommy start up the egg and spoon race.
13: Go! Come on.
14: Okay, Jack.
0: Clarie holds Jack in her arms.
14: Tell you a story. Once upon a time, there was a beautiful young girl named Shelby. And Shelby had a lovely, kind, and wonderful good fairy named Clarie.
0: Now, Weezer arrives with Owen.
14: It was also a horrible, evil, ugly witch named Weezer.
15: I hate these stupid neighborhood things.
16: No one's twisting your arm to keep you here.
15: Well, I have to be sociable.
17: Hey, Rhett's here.
0: Drum picks up a black magic marker.
17: Let's connect the bald spot.
0: Walking toward the dog.
15: Drum, eat shit and die. Hello, Malin.
12: Weezer, Owen.
17: Good to see you too, Weezer, Owen.
9: Come on, Rhett. He'll kill.
15: Quit it, Drum. Stop egging him on!
14: And everyone lived happily ever after. And the nasty, wicked, evil, wretched, horrible, mean Weezer was never heard from again. Now, it's almost time for the Easter Bunny. Run on down.
0: Jack runs to a stuffed rabbit lying on the ground. Weezer steps away from Owen. She strides over to Jack from behind a tree, dropping to her knees on the ground.
1: Hi, Jack. You remember me? It's your old pal, Weezer.
0: Malin pours iced tea for Tommy and watches as Jack slaps Weezer in the face. Malin puts the pitcher down on the table.
1: Jack, come here.
0: Jack runs off to Malin, who picks him up and hugs him.
1: Is he all right?
12: He's all right.
0: And Al stands up.
3: anything.
6: Oh, honey, it's okay. It's okay. Women have babies every day. Melinda, Jonathan, quick. Get that Easter bunny over here now.
18: Hey, Tommy, we're sick.
16: He's over there.
18: Oh, excuse me.
17: Why? What's going on?
6: What's
17: going
6: on? Oh, my God. He's going to have a baby. Come get him. I've got help.
0: Anel's arms around Malin and Truby. Irene motions them towards Spud's truck. They load Anel in. The truck backs up, and everyone waves as it heads off. Sammy, still in full Easter Bunny costume, hops onto Louie's motorcycle. Credits. Sally Field as Malin Eagleton. Dolly Parton as Truby Jones. Shirley MacLaine as Weezer Boudreau. 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Julia Roberts as Shelby Eatonton Latchery. Tom Skerritt as Drum Eatonton. Sam Shepard as Spud Jones. Dylan McDermott as Jackson Latchery. Kevin J. O'Connor as Sammy DeSoto. Phil McCutcheon as Owen Jenkins. Anne Wedgeworth as Aunt Fern. Noel Johnson as Tommy Eatonton. Jonathan Ward as Jonathan Eatonton. Evie Besh as Belle Marmillion. Janine Turner as Nancy Beth Marmillion. James Wilczek as Marshall Marmillion. Nancy Parsons as Janice Van Meter. Robert Ginnivan as Mayor Van Meter. Tom Hodges as Louis Jones. Rick Hurst as Mark Boone. Robert Harling as Minister. C. Hauser as Jack Jr. at 1 year old. Daniel Camp as Jack Jr. at 3 years old. Norman Fletcher as Mr. Latchery Sr. Laurie Tate as Mrs. Latchery Sr. Robert Adams as Dr. Judd. Carol Sutton as Nurse Pam. Aja Sansone as Monique. Rodney Allen Fulton as Bobby Ray Ross. Spencer Henderson and Sandra Asbury Johnson as Dancing Couple. 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
29: A gun in a tan leather holster. 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A photograph album with photographs of scantily dressed women. A sheriff sits on the edge of the desk and picks up a viewfinder.
30: It was the nicest little whorehouse you ever saw.
29: A horse-drawn buggy travels up a steep drive to a large white house surrounded by trees.
30: It lay about a mile outside the city limits, so everybody could feel real friendly. Sheriff Jack Roy Wallace picked it out for Miss Woola Jean in 1910, and she moved there with her girls from over the hardware store on Main Street.
29: A group of scantily dressed young women stroll around the garden of the house.

0: beginning, the little house was kind of special, like a home away from home. Miss Willa Jean put a pianola in the parlor to sort of help break the ice. A feller could ask a girl to dance, or if he held back a little, she'd ask him. And pretty soon they'd get a little business going, $2 worth. It wasn't long before the place became one of the better-known pleasure palaces in all of Texas. So much so that the fellers who visited during World War I sent their sons back in World War II. The hospitality and friendliness never changed, and neither did Miss Willa Jean's strict set of rules. She liked her ladies, as she called them, to treat her customers real good, but never in an unladylike way. And she insisted that each girl check her gentleman for the clap and wash him off with soap and warm water. Some of the fellas claimed that that was the best part. It was only during the Hoover Depression that the little house had a spell of tough times. Miss Willa Jean put in a jukebox to spark up business. But it wasn't always easy in them days to come up with hard cash.
1: Well, you just keep that in the bag and I'll take it out back as soon as we're finished.
0: So for a while, as the story goes, the girls begin accepting poultry in trade. One bird, one lay. And that's how the place got its name, the Chicken Ranch. Of course, if you grew up anywhere in Texas, you knew at an early age they were selling something out there. And it wasn't poultry.
2: British Sky Broadcasting presents Burt Reynolds, Dolly Parton, The Best Little Whorehouse in Texas, directed by Colin Higgs, with Don DeLuise, Charles Durning, Jim Nabors, and Robert Mandan. Audio described by Joe Stevenson. Men and women dance night and day in the grounds and in the inside of a large white house.

0: So, for over three generations, the Chicken Ranch went peacefully about its business, while the people here in Gilbert went about theirs. That is, until about 7 years ago. I was a deputy back then, working for Sheriff Ed Earl Dodd.
1: Wanted me to remind you about your 2 o'clock appointment.
0: That was right after I had lost the fried chicken franchise here in town, while Ed Earl had been sheriff ever since old Jack Roy Wallace retired. Everybody liked Ed Earl, especially Ed Earl. Of course, he sure did know his job, and he was a big influence on me. Taught me everything I know. He used to like to run a quiet town, with plenty of time off for socializing and coffee over at Dulcie May's Cafe. Oh, now and again, there'd be a problem, and we had some tough ones. Like the time the mule sat on Miss Modine's car.
2: But he just buckled up his legs and sat right down.
0: She was really having a hissy fit, but it didn't faze Ed Earl. He just walked over to that jackass and laid down the law. You see, Ed Earl always believed in talking first. Cool reasoning, he used to tell me, could solve any problem. Of course, he did have a bit of a temper.
3: Ed Earl shoots his pistol into the air, chasing away the mule.
0: Anyway, just about the time he became sheriff, Miss Woola Jean passed on. She left the chicken ranch to her favorite working girl, Mona Stangley, who saw the little house as a Texas institution and aimed to keep it that way.
3: A woman walks down the stairs, wearing sparkling red high heels and low-cut dress. She pauses on a landing to drop the hem of her dress. A group of men standing at the foot of the stairs take off their hats

0: in with Get Rid of right now.
1: Patty Joe,
2: 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It looks just like a cow.
1: Linda Lou.
3: Anyone taking sick leave ought to be real sure they're sick.
1: And every time you hear that bell, you better get here real quick and ask for pimps. Pimps are something you don't need to get your daily business done. Are you listening good? Keep them leeches and bloodsuckers off the back roads. I know how to use a gun, and nobody messes with my girls. And any questions you might have about the way I run this place, don't gripe and whine behind my back. Just tell me face to face. I'm open-minded. Say it all, then go upstairs and pack. The

0: dirty going on.
1: Dirty going on.
2: A cockerel sits on a fence.
3: Well, everything was going along fine, just like always, until that famous college football celebration. Some folks think that that's when the trouble started. You see, for years, the winning seniors of the Texas Aggie Texas U football game at Thanksgiving, they were treated to a night out at the Chicken Range by their alumni association. But actually, the real trouble started brewing about 3 days before.
2: Ed Earl speeds down a rough track in a blue and white police car. A gray-haired woman sits at a desk.
4: I can't tell you how thrilled we are with your contribution. Here's your receipt.
0: Thank you, Vita.
4: Those kids will be so excited. And the mayor, too. Why, the town council will probably vote you another plaque.
0: Lord, I hope not. I've got a closet full of them now.
4: Hello, Dulcie. You know Miss Mona.
5: Oh, yes, of course. We've met. Morning.
0: Good morning.
4: Isn't this wonderful? Miss Mona has just capped the goal for the Little League Fund campaign.
5: Oh, how nice. Well, on behalf of my son and his teammates, I want to thank you.
0: You tell them I'll be well repaid when they take the championship next year. Goodbye, Rita.
4: I'm sorry the sheriff wasn't here to thank you. He drove over to Merrittsville. He'll be gone all afternoon.
0: Well, you tell him I said hi. Bye.
5: Bye.
4: Bye.
2: The police car speeds past fields. Mona gets into her red open-topped sports car.
3: Hey, Miss Mona.
0: How you doing, Deputy Fred?
3: It's nice to see you.
0: Well, it's good to see you. Keeping an eye on my place at night?
3: Sure are. The sheriff's real particular about security out there.
0: Well, one of these nights when you ain't on duty, you drop in out there. My girls will love to show you a little appreciation.
3: Shoot, Miss Mona, you know I'm a married man.
0: Oh, Fred, you mean to tell me you don't think the cows don't appreciate the time off when a bull goes over to another pasture?
3: Miss Mona. See you later, Miss Mona.
0: Okay. Goodbye.
2: The police car slows down as it turns left into the drive of a white-painted house, scaring a horse in a field. Adele gets out of the car and enters the kitchen. Cautiously, he walks through a living room, glancing at a white jacket folded across the back of a wooden dining chair. Adele takes off his hat and tosses it onto a record player. He flings open a blue door, and Mona is sitting up in bed, covered to her chin with a pink bed cover.

0: Damn it!
1: What's the matter?
0: In bed already.
1: So?
0: So I told you 100 times, watching you get undressed is the best part.
1: The best part?
0: Well, maybe not the best part, but in the top two.
1: Now, would I want to disappoint my little honey?
0: Ah, I'm glad I was late.
1: Me too. You just hold your horses. I got a surprise for you. I went by the post office this morning. I picked up a package, the very latest thing, from Fredericks of Hollywood. Just a little something sexy I thought you might like.
0: Little? You don't look too little to me.
1: Well, it certainly ain't a training bra, but I do believe I can fill it out.
0: I don't think you got any problem,
1: man. I'll be back with more.
0: Gilmore, I've known a lot of women in my life. None of them have ever been exciting to me like you are.
1: Really? Even after all these years we've been meeting like this?
0: I'll tell you something. A year with you is like a minute of sheer happiness.
1: Well, that is just about the sweetest thing anybody ever said to me.
0: I know. You know, honey, you bring out the romantic in me.
2: Mona comes out of the bathroom wearing a black basque and negligee.
1: Ta-da!
0: Woo! You did that real fast.
1: Well, honey, I've had a lot of practice getting in and out of my clothes. How do you like the outfit?
0: Hot damn. Makes me feel real sexy. Woo!
1: Well, you don't look real sexy.
0: What do you mean? I look like I always look.
1: Well, that's just it. It's them damn droopy boxer drawers. I just hate the looks of them things.
0: I've worn boxer shorts for years.
1: And they look like it.
0: These are a brand new pair. I don't know what you're talking about. I don't look sexy. People tell me I have a real sexy quality about me.
1: Well, you do, but them boxer shorts don't. But you know, when I was getting me some sexy things, Well, I thought about you because they have a his and her sexy department at Fredericks, and I thought you might want to try that on for size.
0: What the hell is it, a Japanese slingshot?
1: No, it's jockey shorts with little silver snaps on the side.
0: Little is a key word here. They are real little. In fact, a guy could hurt himself wearing those things. I don't think so, thank you very much.
1: Hey, Earl, I paid $20 for these plus postage, and I want you to wear them.
0: Oh, you paid $20 for these?
1: Yes.
0: Well, you got screwed.
1: Come on, Ed Earl.
0: No.
1: If they look half as good on you as I think they're going to, you ain't going to have to wear them but a second, maybe less.
0: They're ridiculous. They're impossible.
1: They're sexy.
0: No, no, no.
1: Well, fine. Then I'm getting dressed and going home.
0: Well, fine. I'm going in the bathroom and put these on.
2: Adele stands by the bathroom door.
0: It'd be like putting two bowling balls in a marble bag.
1: Bragging, bragging, bragging. Well, I saw Dulcie May in town today.
0: Oh, yeah?
1: I guess you'll be going over there for Thanksgiving dinner.
0: Don't I always?
1: You know, you better check that turkey of hers, because there's a hook in there that's going to drag your ass to the wedding chapel.
0: No way. I don't believe in matrimony. It screws up a relationship.
1: Amen.

0: in here and give me a little lip lock.
1: Oh, gotta brush my teeth.
2: You know how I am about my breath.
3: Oh, Ed Earl, I like a lot of things, but these afternoons with you have got to top the list.
0: Yeah? Well, sing it to me, eh?

0: picture shows, kissing long and loving slow.
1: Secret places lovers go whenever they're sneaking around.
0: Ooh, I like the crazy things we try.
1: And the sexy things we fantasize.
0: Just to make it out in the broad daylight.
1: And sneaking around with you.

0: watching the rise and fall of learning, sneaking around. We're just sneaking around.
1: Oh, we're just sneaking.
2: Sheriff! Sheriff!
3: It's Deputy Fred. Hold that position. Don't move. Be right back.
4: Ed Earl wraps the bedspread around his waist and runs to the front door. He opens the door and steps out onto the porch with Deputy Fred.
5: This better be important.
2: Well, I think it is. I saw your car parked from the highway and I figured your phone was out because what are you wearing it for?
5: Taking a shower.
2: Oh, really? I always take my shower in the morning. I read in the Reader's Digest once, if you take it in the morning...
5: I don't care. What do you want?
2: Oh, it's the mayor. He wants to speak to you. Rita's been calling all over the county for you. He wants a meeting right away.
5: Can't we?
2: You mean till after you take your shower?
5: You go to your radio. Tell him I'll be there when I get there. Nothing can be that important. I can't wait till this afternoon.
2: Right, Sheriff.
5: Nice man, but... No.
4: Ed Earl hurries back to the bedroom and finds it empty.
5: Hola. Mona.
4: Ed Earl runs to the back door and steps onto the porch. In the distance, Mona waves to Deputy Fred as she drives away in her red sports car. Ed Earl opens the screen door and watches as Deputy Fred runs back to him down the path.
2: Ain't that funny? All this time, Miss Mona was at the back knocking on the screen door. She says she's in a real big hurry, but just dropped by to give you this. It's a Japanese slingshot.
6: Oh, look at that. At last.
5: Okay, Rufus, what's on your mind?
6: There's something that could have serious implications to the health of this town. But tell him, CJ, just like you told me.
7: Well, Sheriff, I have this friend that works in a TV station down in Houston, and he tipped me off that Melvin P. Thorpe's planning an expose on the chicken range.
5: Who?
6: Melvin P. Thorpe. He's that crazy consumer advocate, has a report on the late night news.
2: He's got a new show now, a half hour once a week, The Watchdog Report. It's on tonight.
5: The chicken ranch on TV. Now, come on, fellas. Television is a...

0: radio.
1: But he's a sensationalist, Ed Earl. He shows up with his TV cameras every time a consumer has a complaint. He's a menace to the business community.
2: He's that feller put the peanuts back in the chocolate bar.
1: What?
2: He made the makers of the Peanut Delight candy bar admit that they put less peanuts in each bar than they advertised, and he made them change their ways.
3: Sounds like a tough customer.
2: He's got a lot of influence out there.
1: If he brings his cameras out to the chicken ranch, we can...
3: Come on, Rufus. I'll make some phone calls. I got a little influence around this state myself.
4: Well, it's no use talking to me about it, Sheriff. Alvin P. Thorpe is now the biggest attraction at this station. High ratings, lots of letters. He doesn't listen to anybody. Hell, he wants to go national. Wants to be watchdog for the whole U.S. of A.
5: Love to help you, Ed Earl, but just like you don't want to mess with the chicken ranch, I don't want to ruffle this old bird's feathers. Here in Houston, he's becoming a regular Texas attraction.
6: Now, wait a minute, Ed Earl. I'd tread easy on this one. Them TV boys could be mighty powerful and mighty useful if you get them in.
7: Senator, roll call.
6: Excuse me, Ed Earl, I gotta go. It's that damn bilingual bullshit again. Let me give you a word of advice from one elected official to another. Be careful of the box.
3: Son of a bitch, what the hell's going on? This goddamn Melvin P. Thorpe's got the whole state bamboozled.
1: Now, this is serious, Ed Earl. You gotta do something.
3: I intend to. Deputy Fred, I want you to hold down the fort for a while.
2: Hey!
3: Yeah, you.
2: Where are you going?
3: I'm going to Houston. I'm going to take care of that little pecker wood myself.
8: Ed Earl puts on his hat and leaves his office. Skyscrapers at night. Ed Earl walks into a television studio, past technicians and dancers dressed as cowboys in blue. He is shown to a red door with a large blue star and marked Melvin P. Thorpe. And...
3: Mr. Thorpe?
9: I know you.
3: You do?
9: Sheriff Ed Earl Dodd. They told me you were here. Come on in.
3: I hope I'm not interrupting anything.
9: Oh, please. It's my pleasure. My honor. What brings you here to Houston? Right. Sit down. Anyway, over here. I'm getting dressed. Sit down. I've got my TV show to do, and I'm running a bit behind time.
3: It's a show I want to talk to you about, Mr. Thorpe.
9: Melvin. Please, you watch the show, Ed?
3: Well, I have.
9: Last week was the best rating we ever had. The city planning commissioner was driving a city car. Just hold there for me, will you? While he was on vacation, caught him dead to rights. That pitiful putz. Would you just pull that up?
3: What?
9: Just pull that up. And we broke a 30 share. It's affecting my pieces on the late night news. Up, up, up. They just love my little report.
3: I hear you're very popular.
9: The power of television, of public exposure, is so great, it scares me, I swear. I could get the mayor's own children to throw rocks at him. Which show did you like best, Ed?
3: I think the one about the nuts in the chocolate bar.
9: It's one of my favorites. 60 means 60, like the Bible says. So if it says 60 nuts on the wrapper, I want to see 60 nuts. Inside. And I'm talking full nuts. I'm not talking a half nut or nut bits or nut chips. We're talking a full nut.
8: Thorpe adjusts his costume over his underpants.
9: I can see that. Thank God we still live in a society where anything that's phony or dishonest can't stand the light of day. Suck.
3: Great one.
9: Suck. Thank you. Yeah. Most corporations involved in false advertising would just laugh at a $50 fine. But you show up with your TV camera and give them a little bad publicity, and they shape up faster than goose shit slides through a tin horn.
3: Now, Melvin,
5: it's that bad publicity I want to talk to you about. That could hurt people.
3: You take that report you're doing on the chicken ranch. That place is older than rocks and water. I wouldn't be surprised if your granddaddy took your daddy out there to learn about the birds and the bees.
9: I'm from New Jersey. See, I moved to Houston 6 years ago.
10: Texas suits my style.
3: Point I'm trying to make is that every schoolboy in the state knows about it. Most of the politicians have slept there.
0: And the mayor and the people in my county that voted for me, they want to keep things just the way they are.
9: You know something, Sheriff? It just struck me. We are in the same profession.
3: What's that?
9: Law enforcement. I'm out there fighting for the rights of the public just like you. Both of us are interested in protecting the public. You in the old way and me in the new.
3: The new?
9: Television. I'm the electronic bounty hunter. I use a camera, you use a gun.
3: Yeah. Well, Melvin, everybody'd be happy if you just dropped the whole thing. You know? I mean, those ladies out there, they perform a necessary function. I mean, right or wrong.
9: Right or wrong don't interest me. I'm no moralizer. I leave all that to the preacher.
3: Well, I'm glad. Anyway, the mayor was thinking maybe he'd want a little unnecessary publicity.
9: Unnecessary publicity? Well, he's got me all wrong. I'm not one of those sensation mongers out to boost his own ego. Clear. How do you like it?
3: Different.
9: I designed this myself. No, you tell your mayor he's got nothing to fear from me and that score.
3: You'd be happy to hear that.
9: I'm a lawman. That's my interest. The law, right, partner?
7: 20 seconds.
9: Oh, come on. Friend Ed. Gotta go. That's my cue. Come on. I'll pre-boo. Come to think of it, I'd love to do an interview with you.
3: I don't think I'm the type.
9: Oh, nonsense. You're exactly what the public would like to see.
3: Really?
9: Look, we'll discuss it after the show. I want you to be my guest. This is the sponsor's booth. Just go in there, make yourself comfortable, bourbon beer, and make yourself at home. See you later, partner.
3: Thank you.
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0: dog man himself, the eyes and ears of Texas, Melvin P. Thorpe.
1: Thank you, fellow Texans, and welcome to the Watchdog Report with yours truly, Melvin P. Thorpe, keeping an eye on what's going on in this beautiful state of ours. This week's spotlight will shine on a shameful situation that has been allowed to exist for close to 100 years. I'm talking about the chicken ranch, my friends. The proprietor of this innocent-looking ranch house is a woman known only as Miss Mona. And the man who turns his back on her illegal operation is Sheriff Ed Earl Dodd. Did I say illegal? Yes, I did. Now, I know that this is TV, so I'm going to try to be as delicate as I can. Here goes, and may God forgive me. Texas has a whorehouse in it.
2: Lord have mercy, I'm a soul.
1: Texas has a whorehouse in it.

0: carnal lust.
1: Filthy, dark tales and carnal lust.
0: Dancing going on inside it. Don't you see they've gone plumb wild? I inquired, no one denied it. Now I think I'm getting wild. Bodies close together, arms and legs all rearranged. And the sheriff does not close it down. That's very strange.
1: Does not close it down, that's very strange.
0: Mean eyed, juiced up, brigantine, honky tonk cowboys.
1: Oh no.
0: Mixing with green eyed, thin lipped, hardest nails, crocs eyed long.
1: Oh no.
0: Not to mention sometimes that you'd never guess would venture near. Acting all depraved and loose and wild. 90 miles from here. And now our own Melvin Beethoven Sanger.
2: Oh my goodness, he's talking about us.

that dial. This is Melvin P. Thorpe saying I'll be back with new and revealing information about this and other cases. Watchdog never sleeps.

0: man is crazier than a peach orchard sow. Announcing it straight out on TV.
1: So you've been saying.
0: Everybody's talking about it. Not that it's big news to anybody over 3 months of age, but they heard it in their living room. Sung to music.
1: And he actually called my name on television.
0: Worse than that, the son of a bitch called mine.
1: You know, Ed Earl, seems like ever since I can remember, folks been jumping on me for one reason or another. Mm. But we're going to beat this thing. I ain't worried about it. You know why? Because I trust you. Because you're my protector.
2: Ed Earl looks over his shoulder.
0: Do you know he wears a sock in his underwear?
1: A sock?
0: Yeah. All rolled up like a Jimmy Dean sausage.
1: Well, I bet he's running for office. And that's typical of them crusading fanatics. They flare up every few months. They're always confusing crime with sin. And people just get sick of hearing it. And pretty soon, it just clears out of the air.
0: You're probably right.
1: Well, ain't I always?
0: Mm-hmm.
1: You know what I was thinking, Ed Earl?
0: What?
1: Just how much I miss all the little stuff me and you used to do. Like going up the lake. Wouldn't it be fun just to go up there, get a couple of six-packs, and just get drunk or on Cootie Brown?
0: Well, girl, that's the best idea you had all year. When are we going to do this?
1: Well, I'd like to do it tonight.
0: So would I.
1: Well, I wonder who that is.
2: Deputy Fred gets out of the police car and hurries up the path.
3: Hey, Deputy Fred.
4: Morning, girls.
3: How's your tallywhacker hanging?
4: Fine. Hi, Sheriff.
5: It's better be important.
4: I think it is. That Melvin P. Thorpe is setting up his television show right out in front of the courthouse.
5: Right out in front of the
4: courthouse. He's getting some pictures for a piece on the late news tonight. He's got a whole posse of TV cameramen, reporters. I think you better come take a look.
5: Right out in front of
4: your office.
5: Son of a
4: bitch.
6: I cannot believe that sucker.
4: You know, he even brought his own singer.
6: We locked up my hands on
1: him. Go get him, Sheriff!
3: Come on, Deputy Fred!
1: Ed Earl, please don't go doing something stupid you want to be sorry for. Watch your temper.
0: Everything's going to be fine, Mona. Just leave that little shithead to me.
2: Mona stands at the gate in a pink feathered negligee and watches the two police cars drive away.
7: Howdy again, good neighbors. Melvin P. Thorpe, the old watchdog himself, shining the spotlight on Gilbert, the little town with the big shame.
8: Who's that fella in them trick britches? I don't know, but it's too late in the year for a carnival. What do them TV folks look like to me?
7: We're here at the Lionville County Courthouse to ask some of the local citizens how they feel about the infamous bordello running wide open in their American hometown. Cut. All right, come on, now stay with me, boys. And when I start the music, I want you doggets to start with me. Chris, good people of Gilbert, may I have your attention, please? I would like to speak to you about a matter of great importance and concern.
9: Let's hear it, Melvin. Lay it on us.
7: I'm speaking to you about nothing less than your community's moral health. I'm talking to you about official blindness, official corruption, official malfeasance.
10: Sure is wound up.
3: Yep. I'm just waiting for Ed Earl to get here. He's going to kick that boy's ass.
7: It's no big secret. You know what's going on in this town. And what's going on is evil, immoral, brazen, and against the law. Hit it.
11: Texas has a whorehouse in it.
12: San Francisco.
11: Texas has a whorehouse.

0: trip on yourself. 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
1: Stop whimpering, Rufus.
2: Well, if it isn't the man himself. Would you care to give me an interview now, Sheriff?
1: I'm going to give you 30 seconds, you fancified fart. Get you and your singing chorus the hell out of town.
0: Now, wait a minute.
1: And get those cameras and the rest of that crap off the street. You're blocking traffic.
2: The only traffic we're blocking is that headed out for the chicken ranch. Right, Sheriff?
1: Little fat buddy, up to now you got two tickets. One for parading without a license and the other for insulting me. You better get that traveling circus out of town or I'm going to lock you up so fast your course is going to pop.
2: Oh, yeah? We're perfectly within the law. As a newsman, I have First Amendment protection. Get this. The public has a right to know what is going on out there and what kind of payoff you're accepting to protect that notorious house of ill repute.
3: Standing in front of the crowd by his cameraman, Thorpe looks frightened as Ed Earl slowly walks down the steps of the bandstand.
1: First thing is you're standing in Lanville County, which by my figuring is about 100 miles west of that stinkhole you call Houston. So I can't see it's any of your business what goes on out here.
4: Oh, yeah? Thief.
1: Number two, you ain't the law around here, and I am. So don't be telling me what my goddamn job is, or I'll whip your butt so bad it'll look like a stripes on a barber pole.
5: Get him, Sheriff. Maybe me, but he's ours.
1: Number three, no sawed-off little pecker is going to accuse me of taking a bribe and live to tell about it. Because I wear the badge in this goddamn county. So you listen and listen good, you over-padded televising turd. If I ever see you or any of those little bastards that work for you in my town again, I'm going to knock you so flat you're going to have to roll down your socks to shut. That's killing him, Cheryl.
6: Oh, my goodness.
1: So get out of here, you goddamn wig-wearing, citified son of a bitch.
3: Nighttime, and Ed, Earl, and Mona speed along a road in a white pickup truck.

0: I tell you, I was so proud of you. Look at them stars. Well, ain't nothing prettier than a Texas sky.
1: Ain't that the truth?
0: Hey, look, did you see this shooting star? That could have been a spaceship, you know.
1: Yeah?
0: You believe in spaceships?
1: Sure. I saw a picture once. Them fellas from, you know, that's supposed to be from up there, fly around. Tiny little fellas. All headed. Little feet, little hands. Got no peckers.
0: Got no peckers? Well, I ain't interested. I don't think my girls would be either. When I was a little kid, I used to imagine a flying saucer swooping down and picking me up and taking me off to heaven like the angels. I looked, and behold where I went, coming out of the north, and out of the midst of the fire came the likeness of four living creatures.
1: What the hell are you talking about?
0: Well, that's from the Bible. That's what the Bible says about spaceships in Ezekiel. Don't you know nothing about the Bible?
1: Yeah, I know about the Bible. I just don't know nothing about no Ezekiel in the Bible. I know Ezekiel Peebles once in eighth grade. I think I busted his jaw.
0: Well, that was very Christian of you.
1: Well, most of my family was Baptist.
0: Well, I never stayed with one family long enough to become anything in particular. But I read the Bible. I believe in Jesus.
1: I think Jesus was a real good man. And he was a heck of a speaker.
0: Yeah. I knew a woman once that had a vision of Jesus. He came right into her house, sat right down at the foot of her bed. I don't know what I'd do if it happened to me.
1: I'll tell you something, honey. If Jesus comes to your house, all hell's going to break loose.
0: You got a point there, Edward. But you know, Jesus was really good to Mary Magdalene, the fallen woman. He was always being very sociable. He went to this big wedding once, and they ran out of wine. You know what he did? He turned the water into wine.
1: Well, that's a man that knows how to throw a party.
0: Now, don't be sacrilegious.
1: I'm not. He forgives me. He knows I was kidding.
0: Yeah, I know he forgives you. That's funny now how God can forgive you and people can't. Now, what is that?
1: Well, because people are not very godlike.
0: I know.
2: Ed, Earl, and Mona lie side by side on the ground, looking up at the stars.
0: What is it?
1: Melvin P. Thorpe is a sorry son of a bitch. You reckon he's going to run for the legislature?
0: Why?
1: I never told anybody this morning, but I was thinking of running for the legislature someday.
0: Are you serious, Ed Earl?
1: Yeah. They say an honest man can't be elected in this country anymore. Well, I don't believe that. This is a good country. I believe I could win.
0: Well, you got my vote. I might even go register. Boy, I sure didn't know you had dreams that big. People really do like you, though.
1: They like you, too.
0: Really?
1: Sure. You ask anybody in town about you. Say, how do you like Miss Bowen? They say, shoot, she's a fine woman. Fine. They're friendly and nice.
0: Well, I always just thought if you see somebody without a smile, give them yours.
1: I like that. I think I'll use that as my campaign slogan. See somebody without a smile, give them yours. I'm gonna have that printed up on a little card.
0: Oh, you kid me, you smart ass. I had a dream once.
1: Yeah?
0: I'll tell you if you won't laugh.
1: Oh, I won't laugh.
0: Well, I used to dream of being a ballerina. Now, Ed Earl, I ain't telling you nothing.
1: My ballerina?
0: Yes, a ballerina.
1: Well, I think that's wonderful. And I think you still could be a ballerina if you wanted to be.
0: Oh, don't be
1: ridiculous. No, you could. You could just go in the training right now. Just start jumping up and down.
0: Me jumping up and down? Yeah. I black both my eyes. I couldn't be a ballerina now. I'm too top-heavy. I have a hard enough time balancing these things now without getting on my toes. You know something?
1: What?
0: You know that I don't see anybody but you anymore. Of course, now you can't say the same, can you?
1: I haven't been to bed with another woman besides you in 3 years. You didn't know that, did you?
0: No, I didn't know that.
1: Nothing better once you've had the best.
0: Hey, I like it.
1: Yeah, I thought you would.
0: Reckon if I was to run for the legislature, I could put that on my card.
2: Ed, Earl and Mona kiss by a campfire. Next, a television studio.
3: Up next, Melvin P. Thorpe continues his expose of the chicken ranch with a violent demonstration in the Gilbert Town Square.
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5: Yeah.
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6: That Melvin P. Thorpe idiot's got you on TV again.
5: Well, I don't give a shit, Rufus.
6: It's all very well for you
5: God.
6: To take that attitude, Ed Earl, but this
5: honey,
6: is serious.
5: Honey, put on the television there, Channel 4. Melvin P. Thorpe is shitting up his mouth again. What the hell can he be saying? It's so goddamn important. Calm down, Rufus. He'll be as bad as all that.
7: Today. What happened to me as an individual is not important. Is this the kind of man we want running our law enforcement? Is this the kind of foul-mouthed example we want to set for our young innocent children? Run the field.
5: Number 3. No sawed-off little is going to accuse me of taking a bribe and live to tell about it. Because I wear the badge in this county, so you listen and you listen good. You tell a if I ever see you or any of those little bastards that work for you in my town again, I'm going to knock you so flat you
0: Ed Earl, that man has made a fool out of you.
8: I've had calls from 4 preachers, 6 deacons, and the presidents of 2 garden clubs.
9: Thank you for calling. The phones have been ringing like that all morning long. Sheriff's office.
8: I don't know why I let people talk me into serving as mayor of this incorporated sand trap anyway. What the heck is keeping him?
9: He'll be along.
8: Well, he'd better.
10: My wife couldn't believe what she saw last night. They bleeped him out, but she read his lips on every hell goddamn shit.
5: You know there's some folks getting up a petition to close the chicken ranch?
11: All we wanted to do was keep it quiet. Now, thanks to Ed Earl, it's the hottest thing on the air since the Gong Show.
9: I'll tell him you called. Bye. Morning, Sheriff.
5: Maria.
9: Here's your calls.
5: Reckon you fellows are waiting to talk to me?
8: Oh, we sure are. You don't know the trouble you caused on this chicken ranch business.
11: Dadgummit, Ed Earl, if you ain't a pluperfect fool.
5: You may be right. I got over a dozen messages here from outraged citizens telling me that we got a whorehouse in Lanville County. Only been one here for about 150 years.
8: Ed Earl, now you can set up speed traps to catch the tourists. You can look the other way when the wrong kid swipes a car to go joyriding. Hell, you can even let Miss Motor run her place out there. But there's one thing you can't do, and that's broadcast gutter talk on TV.
5: I didn't know they was taking pictures.
11: What did you figure the cameras were for?
5: Damn it, CJ. You pious pissant. I don't have 1/10 the trouble from Miss Mona's that I have from you for one of your all-night stag parties over at the Legionnaire Hall.
11: That ain't fair, dang it.
8: It's just one thing to do, and that's close the place down before we all go to hell in a handbasket.
5: Close it down. She was just fine as long as she was bringing in the money and making civic contributions. But the moment her luck ran sour, you wanted to run out on her. Run out on her like rats from a burning barn.
12: That's just it, Ed Earl. Who's gonna put out that fire?
8: Look, if you won't close her down, at least tell her to lay low for a couple of months.
11: Yeah, just until the heat wears off a little bit.
8: Give it 2 months. What's 2 months?
5: Nobody tells me how to run my goddamn job. And nobody gives me advice. I'll do things my own way. I'm going to make up my own damn mind.
13: 2 months. What's 2 months?
0: Shut down for 2 months. That is a hell of a lot to ask somebody, Ed Earl. And that's a hell of a lot of overhead to pay out when a company's cash ain't coming in. What do you think I ought to tell my girls?
5: Well, maybe it won't be 2 months. The holidays are coming up.
14: Maybe in a couple of weeks, the whole thing will blow over, and then you can let your regular customers...
0: I warned you yesterday about losing your temper and carrying on.
14: Last night, you said you was proud of me.
0: Last night, I wasn't on the 11 o'clock news.
14: Well, I didn't know that son of a bitch was going to make an idiot out of me. I don't know anything about that electronic bullshit. How was I supposed to handle that situation?
0: That's your job, Ed Earl. Ain't that what they pay you for?
14: I know what my job is. Don't be telling me what my goddamn job is. I could close this place down in a New York minute. All I'm asking for is for you to give me a little cooperation so I can get through a difficult situation with as little trouble as possible.
0: Okay. I'll shut it down.
14: You will?
0: What do you want, a written contract?
14: You promise?
0: Ed Earl, I am giving you my word.
14: I'm sorry, Mona, about the whole situation.
0: Don't feel sorry for me. I started out poor and I worked my way up to outcast.
14: I know what I'm asking you to do is going to turn out to be the best thing for both of us. Just trust me.
0: You know what burns my ass?
14: What?
0: A flame about 3 feet high. Of course, I trust you, you big cowboy, ain't I always? Mm-hmm. I mean, stop now. Now get out of here.
14: Everything's gonna turn out
15: slick? Yeah, fine.
14: Don't you worry about a thing, honey. Everything's gonna turn out slicker than cat shit on linoleum floor.
16: The celebrated cussing sheriff of Landville County.
17: How are you, Sheriff?
14: I'm fine. How are you, Porky?
16: Oh, Sheriff, I've been real good all week. I've lost 6 pounds.
14: Oh, yeah? Well, don't take nothing off them cheeks.
16: Oh, go on.
0: Well, Jewel, I just promised the sheriff that we're going to shut the place down for 2 months.
16: What? How can you promise that? What about the football game celebration tomorrow night?
0: I forgot all about that.
16: It's the Thanksgiving game, Miss Mona. And that's real special.
0: Well, I know it's special, Jewel, but I don't know what to do now. I did promise. You think if we just closed the doors to the regular customers, just went on with the party as planned, that'd be all right?
16: I'm sure it will, honey. That party is a bigger tradition than the game.
18: $65,000 plus on hand here at Kyle Field, and we have seen an amazing ball game. Texas A&M heavily favored.
19: But we're tied 12-12. Aggies have the ball, second down and 8. Time is winding down.
18: They try the middle of the Texas defense, and again, the Longhorns make the stop. This University of Texas defense is in the
16: We'll string up the white first, and after we see who wins, we'll put up the orange or the maroon.
0: Yes, ma'am.
9: I can't stand it if the Aggies win. What do you mean? They're such animals. I mean, always yelling and jumping about and saying, yee-haw!
18: Do they have to go for all the marbles? They will have to throw to the end zone right now.
19: Time running out. Miller rolls to the right. Pass.
18: Caught. Touchdown. That's all for doing.
20: Talking about the part that emotion plays in a game like this, and in a series, what a rivalry, what a game!
0: Well, who won?
21: Daddy.
0: Oh, shit. Yee-haw!
20: Hey, boys!
22: That was the greatest victory since General Eisenhower won.
23: You ain't forgot you was gonna take us to the chicken ranch, did you?
24: Yeah! How about it,
25: I always keep my campaign promises,
22: huh? Yes, sir!
25: The chicken ranch is a fine institution, and I'm proud to have it in my district. And to hell with what Melvin P. Thorpe says. I see all you seniors out at Miss Mona's.
2: The football team run into the changing room and perform country and western-type dances.

0: The rear tyre of the football team's coach punctures and the bus slows into a ditch. The team look out of the windows.
1: What the hell happened?
0: Jewel puts out evening dresses.
2: Do we have to wear these ball gowns again?
3: Yes, you do, and I don't want to hear any more bitching about it. Miss Bonnie likes to create something special for the boys. It's like a graduation dance.
0: A bright red sun sinks in the sky behind the football team's coach.

0: ma'am. I'm Senator Wingwood of the 19th District of the Aggie Class of 49. Mighty proud to meet you.
1: To meet me? Charlie, who you think you're talking to? How's Mary Margaret and the kids?
0: Hell, Miss Mona, I didn't think you'd remember.
1: Remember? Did you remember to bring my check?
0: I got it right here.
1: Good. You know, it's always a business doing pleasure with you, Charlie. You boys head on out back. We got a nice surprise for you.
0: Come on, boys.
2: Colored lanterns hang from trees in the backyard. The football team goes outside and looks around. Young women in blue, white, purple, and pink friendly evening dresses stand on the veranda above the yard looking down at the football team. One by one, the women come out of their rooms, each dressed in different coloured ball gowns of yellow, pink, and white, waving to the football team. The women walk down the staircase to the yard, shaking the skirt of their dresses and smiling broadly. Watched by Mona, Jewel and the Senator, the men and women pair off and dance with each other provocatively, the women ripping off their skirts.

0: Mona and Jewel smile at each other, switch off the lights and walk inside the house. In the town, Deputy Fred patrols the empty shops. Texas has a whorehouse. Deputy Fred stares at two television vans and a car driving down the deserted street. A sign on one of the vans reads, Watchdog Report. Ed Earl, wearing a bathrobe, is in his living room, pouring himself a drink.
1: You! Me, that's Fred!
2: Morning, Fred!
1: Cheer.
2: Happy Thanksgiving. You want a drink?
1: Oh, no, thank you. That stuff always tears up my stomach. I was reading in the Reader's Digest one time, if you wouldn't drink...
2: What do you want, Fred?
1: Oh, I was making my rounds around town, you know, and I saw that Melvin P. Thornton and a bunch of other fellas, and they's all headed out towards the chicken ranch.
2: Melvin P. Thornton.
1: Uh-huh.
2: Going out to the chicken ranch with
1: him? Yeah. Yeah.
2: He's going to be real disappointed. See, there ain't nothing going on out there. Miss Mona promised me to close the place down for 2 months.
1: Oh, well, she didn't. I was out there earlier this evening. Those Aggies was just celebrating the beach band.
2: Oh, no.
1: Uh-huh.
2: Ah, shit.
1: Uh-huh.
0: At the chicken ranch, a man sits next to a woman in bed and passes her a cigarette. The woman smokes the cigarette and hands it back to the man, who passes it to another woman on the other side of the bed. The senator sits semi-naked on a bed whilst the blonde woman sitting behind him dusts him with a pink feather. Mona sits at her desk, wearing a negligee and writing with a pink feathered pen. Holding a torch, Melvin P. Thorpe leads his camera crew up the path.
3: This may be the most important scoop of my television career. Down the hill, idiot boy. Give me that. Now. Good neighbors, we're about to enter the whorehouse itself. Cut. Stay with me. Come on. Come on, boys. No. There's been a party here.
4: Watch yourself.
0: Melvin looks through the French windows and opens the door.
3: Quiet. Joe, lightly.
0: Melvin and the crew creep inside the house.
3: Shh, come on. No. Careful.
0: Semi-naked couples are startled by the camera crew. Pandemonium breaks out in the house, and the police arrive.
5: Joel, what in hell is going on?
6: Call the sheriff! It's that Melvin P. Thorpe, sucker!
7: Come on! Hold! Hold!

upon you.

0: gave me a word. You gave me a word and I took it. Now I'm the law.
1: That law? You want to talk about the law? A bunch of crazies break into my house tonight, coming in here, taking pictures, invading my privacy, and do you want to know what the law is going to do about that? I can tell you, nothing.
0: They had no reason to do nothing. If you had done what you said you were going to do, I trusted you. That's what hurt. I trusted you.
1: Don't you talk to me about trust. I trusted you to protect me. I made a mistake tonight, okay?
0: That's your idea of an apology. It ain't worth armadillo crap.
1: Well, I ain't apologizing. I'm a businesswoman paying out double taxes. I expect a little protection for my money. Where were you tonight? I couldn't get you on the phone.
0: I was home in bed because you gave me your word you were closing down.
1: Well, if Sheriff Jack Roy Wallace was here, none of this would have
0: happened. Sheriff Jack Roy Wallace couldn't hold my job.
1: You can't handle the job.
0: God damn it, Money, you're making me mad.
1: Woo! Listen at him cuss and shout just like on TV. You're just a kid playing up being a cowboy. You ain't never gonna grow up. You use me as your mistress. You use that damn Dulcie May as your in-town wife. And you even use that little boy of hers so you can play weekend
0: bass. You leave that little boy out of it.
1: You're playing it, Earl. You're just a big overgrown kid playing at being a man.
0: I don't have to listen to this shit. Damn it! I'm the law. If I choose to, I'll close this place down till hell freezes over.
1: Don't you threaten me. I'm telling the truth and you know it. And all of your big dreams are going to the legislature. That's all they are. They're just dreams. Because you ain't never going to be no more than you are right now. A chicken shit sheriff in a chicken shit town.
2: You may be right. It's a hell of a lot better than being a whore.
3: Adele looks regretfully at Mona. Mona has tears in her eyes. Adele leaves the room. Mona stands alone, looking shocked.

Edel leans against a post in a field, looking around him sadly. Edel walks through the field, a few trees in the background, and the sun casting shadows through the clouds.

0: organized prostitution, Pro Arcon, is in the news today. For a report, here is Jeff Gerald in Gilbert, Texas.
1: The Chicken Ranch, the legendary long-running body house, is showing little activity after the disclosure yesterday of the Thanksgiving night raid. A deputy at the front gate keeps away onlookers and potential customers. While up at the house, the doors are closed and the principals are not talking. The sheriff of Gilbert, Ed Earl Dodd, refused interviews while in Houston. The man who launched the campaign, consumer advocate Melvin P. Thorpe, held a press conference this afternoon.
2: I have a report here that says that the Chicken Ranch is involved with and under the influence of organized crime. I myself am going to take this report to Austin in the hopes that the governor himself will come out of his long silence on this issue and uphold the law. And I said, thank you very much.
1: At the Capitol today, the governor made no statement, but Senator Charles Wingwood, who was a principal figure in the watchdog news raid, also held a press conference explaining his involvement.
3: I have no independent recollection of going to the Chicken Ranch, and I can only say, as the most dedicated anti-communist in the state legislature, that I must have been drugged by communists or communist sympathizers and placed there to harm my reputation and good name.
1: Reaction across the state is split, 50-50, but here in the town of Gilbert, the Chicken Ranch has many supporters.
4: I ain't never seen anything bad come out of there yet, and I've lived here all my life. Why, they attract a lot of business to the community. They pay their taxes, just like you and me. And no one was ever forced to go up there.
5: My Frank, when he was alive, used to go up there every Saturday. I took it as a blessing. Of course, things were different then. Nowadays, women enjoy doing that sort of thing themselves. At least so I've been told.
6: The Chicken Ranch? I think it's a good idea. See, you take a lot of young boys, and they're going to be out there looking for women. If they can't find them, they'll rape them. And if they don't do that, they'll run to other women and get diseases. Those girls went to doctors.
1: Although petitions are being circulated to save the Chicken Ranch, already this bumper sticker is beginning to appear around the state. And so as feminists line up behind the bill for the decriminalization of prostitution already in the legislature, while traditionalists and fundamentalists lobby for its defeat, the fate of the Chicken Ranch rests with the governor, who today again was unavailable for comment. Jeff Gerald, ABC News, Gilbert, Texas.
0: Thank you, Jeff. If there are further developments.
7: Well, I hate admitting I was wrong, Miss Mona. Well, with television broadcasting this from hell to breakfast, we should have done what the sheriff said and kept this place closed.
8: It was my fault, Jewel. It was my decision.
7: You ain't gonna be able to stop it this time, is it?
8: No. He'd like to. He's out of his league. He don't know how to fight him. He's just a good old boy. That ain't never gonna grow up.
7: Honey, we see everything in this profession. But one thing I ain't ever seen, man or woman, is a grown-up. Don't be too hard on him. He loves you.
8: Well, he ain't never said it.
7: Some men can't say the words, honey. But that don't mean they don't feel it in their heart.
8: Well, it's just as well anyhow, Jewel. I set my course a long time ago, and I can't go changing now.
9: Dulcie May picks up a tray in a cafe.
10: Well, I don't know what to do. Seems like folks got nothing else to talk about but this Chicken Ranch mess. Like a broken record. Chicken Ranch, Chicken Ranch, Chicken Ranch,
11: Man,
10: Chicken
11: all
10: Ranch.
11: All of this bad publicity's flat ruining business.
10: I haven't sold a car in a week.
12: It's ruining the town. No one's blaming you, Ed Earl. It ain't your fault. But we can't just sit around here waiting to grow tits.
13: Now, the way I see it, the Chicken Ranch served a purpose once. But now, everything's opening up. Do you know we are in the middle of a worldwide sexual revolution? Why, Miss Mona's ain't obscene. It's just obsolete.
10: She ain't got a handful of supporters left, Ed Earl. All this publicity's making folks think twice about signing

0: myself a pretty good bullshit detector. And I can tell when somebody's peeing on my boots and telling me it's a rainstorm. Now, this thing's gotten way out of hand. I don't know how. But I figure there's only one thing left to do.
1: Close it down.
0: Nope. I'm going to Austin. See the governor. Tell him Miss Mona's side of the situation. He sure as hell ain't gonna hear about it from anybody in this room.
1: Well, you can't go up and see the governor.
2: He don't see anybody.
0: He'll see me.
3: Adele picks up his hat and jacket and leaves the cafe. Dulcie May follows him, putting on a cardigan.
0: You're like the country dog in the city. I stand still, they screw me. If I run, they bite me in the ass.
4: I wish there was something I could do.
0: Thank you. They want me to close her down. Run her out of town. How can I ask her to leave when all I wanted to do is stay?
3: Dulcie May nods her head at Adele, who smiles back and leaves the porch. Dulcie May watches him wistfully as he walks away. Next, a large white house with two American flags flying over the porch. A group of people stand at the foot of the steps.
5: Ladies and gentlemen, His Excellency, the Governor of Texas.
2: My friends, I want to thank you for that sincere and heartwarming ovation.
5: No questions, please.
6: Governor, what do you think of the crisis in the Middle East?
2: I was saying just this morning at the weekly prayer breakfast in this star capital that it behooves both the Jews and the Arabs to settle their differences in a Christian manner.
7: Governor, we got a question.
5: Have you seen the evidence of the disgraceful situation at the chicken ranch?

0: I mean it. Now who says I don't speak out as plain as day, and fellow Texans, I'm for progress and the flag. Long may it fly. I'm a poor boy, come to greatness. So it follows that I cannot tell a lie.
1: What the hell did he say?
2: Same as usual, not damn thing.

0: cut, a little swath, then leave the people alone.
1: Governor, do you plan to take action against the chicken ranch?
0: Now, my good friends, it behooves me to be solemn and declare I'm for goodness and for profit and for living clean and saying daily prayer. And now, my good friends, you can sleep nights. I'll continue to stand tall. You can trust me, for I promise I shall keep a watchful eye upon you.
1: Did you get any of that?
2: I hear him talking, but he don't come in.
0: Ooh, I love to dance a little.

0: Come on, boys.
1: Governor, Melbourne people, watch your news.
2: Why has the chicken ranch operation been so long ignored?
3: We seem to be having some acoustic problems in here.
2: Aren't you afraid of possible payoffs and bribes?
3: Melbourne, I'm sorry.
2: Enough of this pussyfooting, Governor. What do you intend to do about Miss Mona and the chicken ranch?
4: Now, Miss Mona,
3: I don't know her.

0: What a great institution it is.
1: No need to bring that up, Sheriff.
0: I ain't threatening you, Governor. Whatever you say, I'm going to do. But think of the people out there. I've known Miss Mona for 12 years. You're never going to meet a finer woman. She never refuses a charity. The whole town likes her. Hospital fund, new swimming pool, even the little leaguers. She bought them uniforms so they wouldn't have to play in their overalls.
2: Well, I wasn't aware of her city generosity. But the law is the law.
0: Sometimes it's got to be changed. I've been fighting crime all my life, but let's not confuse crime with committing a sin. You can't legislate morality. Those girls out there have never caused any trouble to anybody. They're healthy, tax-paying, law-abiding citizens who supply a demand and provide an economic asset to the community.
2: Whew. Aunt Earl, you ever think about running for office, huh?
3: I swear.
2: You make that whorehouse sound like a damn non-profit recreational facility.
0: Governor, if the citizens who elected me found it necessary for me to close it down, I would close it down. If Miss Mona and the girls that work for her were jeopardizing the health, wealth, or moral scruples of the community, I would close it down. If the place was just a piddling nuisance, an eyesore, a fire hazard, I would close it down. But there's nothing, no reason, except the goddamn cries of a muckraking sensationalist on television.
4: Here they are, Governor. What you've been waiting for?
2: Oh, I'm sorry, Ed Earl. But the chicken ranch loses 42 to 37 with 21% undecided.
0: What is that?
2: The polls. You can't expect me to go against the polls. This is what the people want. Melvin's still outside. They didn't catch the television cameras before they leave. Good seeing you.
0: But it's not what my people want.
2: Charge office, Sheriff. Close it down.
5: The governor leaves the office. Ed Earl looks down reflectively. The governor joins Melvin Thorpe.

0: Ed Earl walks down the stairs, starts to walk away, then puts on his hat determinedly and turns towards Melvin Thorpe.
1: That sheriff's face right now. That chicken ranch is gonna get it in the neck. And Miss Mona, she's gonna get hers too.
0: Ed Earl whips off Melvin's wig and punches him in the face. Melvin slides across the floor and Ed Earl drops Melvin's wig onto his face.
2: Sorry, son of a bitch.
0: Nighttime at the chicken ranch. In her dressing room and holding a purple checked dress, Mona looks at herself in a mirror.

0: Hello?
1: Mona, this is an official call. As the sheriff of Landville County, it's my duty to tell you that...
0: Why don't you just get to the point, Sheriff?
1: I gotta close you down.
0: I see. Well, how long do we have?
1: It'd be better to do it as soon as possible.
0: I understand.
1: Mona, about the other night, I lost my temper. I said some things I shouldn't have said. I want to apologize.
0: Oh, it's all right, Ed Earl. I think we both said a whole lot of things we regret.
1: If there's ever anything I can do...
0: No, thank you. I think you've done all you could. I have to tell my girls.
2: Ed Earl puts down his phone. Mona walks towards the door. Ed Earl switches off the light on his desk and puts on his hat. Mona stands at the foot of the stairs and looks at the ladies of the chicken ranch, who are grouped around her in various stages of undress.
0: The news has come. Just got a call from the sheriff. And we are closed down. Immediately and permanently. Well, Las Vegas, here I come.
3: Damn! I thought when the sheriff went up to Austin to speak to the governor, we'd get a reprieve.
0: What did you say? Didn't you know about that, Miss Mona?
3: Oh, he drove up last night. Well, the whole town's talking about the way he fought for you. Didn't he tell you that?
0: No, he didn't.
2: Mona looks around her, a surprised look on her face. She turns and walks back up the stairs. In a bedroom, a woman packs a suitcase, an orange Stetson on a pillow. She reaches up and pulls the cord on a rotating overhead fan. In another bedroom, a woman packs a Christmas present with a snowman on the top, and folds a small blue cardigan.

0: Fred carves a piece of wood.
1: So the girls left, and it was a sorry day for Landville County. It's kind of like the end of an era. You know, like when you graduate from high school, things are just never the same again. Ed Earl's up in the state legislature now, and I became the sheriff.
0: Fred puts on his hat, smoothing the sides and smiling to himself.
1: I suppose you're wondering what happened to Miss Mona. Well, Ed Earl drove up there on her last day.
0: Jewel packs a small trailer as Ed Earl drives up in his pickup truck.
2: Hey, Sheriff.
3: Morning, Jewel.
2: I'm so pleased to see you. I knew you couldn't let me leave without a sweet goodbye for your old Porky.
3: Goodbye, Jewel.
2: Goodbye, Sheriff. I sure hope you come up north to visit Miss Mona and me.
3: Where is she?
2: Inside.
3: So you're taking the old juke with you?
2: Now, you know I couldn't leave without my bell and my box.
0: Ed Earl opens the front door and goes into the house. Light streams through the shuttered windows. Ed Earl looks at the furniture covered in dust sheets.

0: Mona walks down the staircase and hesitates a second when she sees Ed Earl standing in the hallway, his back to her.
1: Ed Earl? This whole place looks kind of funny, don't it? Ben Sawtuck bought all my furniture and fixtures and Langston downtown is going to sell the rest.
0: Ed Earl walks towards Mona.
2: Mona, something I want to tell you.
1: I want you to thank your boys for me. Those sightseers and reporters would have got all out of hand if it hadn't been for your deputies down at the gate.
2: Mona, you know me better than
1: that. Ed Earl, I believe the thing for you to do is just to put this whole thing behind you just as quick as you can. I've made a little money. I've laughed some. I've danced to the music. It's just time to pay the fiddler, that's all.
2: Mona, we've been together a long time. Sometimes I think you know me better than I know myself. So you know how hard this is for me to say. I love you. Will you marry me?
1: Oh, Ed Earl, I've loved you since I was 16 years old. But I've thought about this for a long time. And as much as I'd love for it to work, I know deep down in my heart it ain't never going to be.
2: Did you hear what I said?
1: I did, darling, but it's going to always be just like it is. There just ain't no way in this world it can work.
2: You could make it work. You have to give it a chance.

0: I know you're gonna get your dream. And I know you're gonna do a real good job in the legislature. But if you was to marry me...
1: Wait a second. I love you. I don't give a damn what people say.
2: Adol puts on his hat and walks out of the room.

0: Mona watches through the window as Ed-El unpacks the trailer.
1: Oh, Cher. I always knew you'd come through.
0: Mona stands on the porch, hands on hips, as Ed-El strides up the path and sweeps her into his arms. Jewel holds open the passenger door as Ed-El puts Mona inside the pickup truck. Jewel gives Mona a folded rug, and the two hold hands together. Ed-El gets into the driver's seat and smiles at Mona, who smiles back and puts on her Stetson. Ed-El drives away from the chicken ranch, a cloud of dust following the truck. The chicken ranch is boarded up. A sign tacked to the door reads, "Closed on account of the TV."

Well, that's pretty darn close to the way it happened. The old watchdog, Melvin P. Thorpe, got what he wanted. Miss Mona married Ed Earl, and they got what they wanted. And the people of Texas, well, they got what they wanted. Another legend. The legend of the Chicken Ranch.

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1: Ladies and gentlemen, our honoree tonight, the Music Cares Person of the Year, Dolly Parton.
0: Dolly walks up the aisle, escorted by two men. She wears a glittering black lace pantsuit with long sleeves. She arrives at the edge of the stage. The two men escort her up several steps to the stage. In the audience, politician Nancy Pelosi, also actress Deborah Messing. Dolly takes her place behind the podium.
2: Oh, thank you so much. Hello, everybody. I have been in music for a long time, but it has been in me a lot longer. I used to stand out on the porch back at my old Tennessee mountain home. I used to put a tobacco stick down in the crack in the floor, put a tin can on top of it, and pretend like I was singing on the Grand Old Opry. Of course, I'd sing to the chickens and the ducks and the pigs and the little kids that were too young to crawl off. But it was my dream, and it's a long, long way from the hills of East Tennessee to the Hollywood Hills, but it has been a wonderful journey. Now, people say to me, well, wasn't it a man's world back when you got in the business? I said, it sure was, and buddy, I had a ball. Because I have actually worked with so many wonderful men, and I've never met a man that I didn't like, and I've never met a man whose ass I couldn't kick if he didn't treat me with the right respect. Because you got to remember, I also still have that pistol in my purse, and I can still change them to a rooster to a hen with one shot. Because these 9-inch nails and 5-inch stilettos are lethal weapons. But seriously, it's been such a thrill for me tonight to see all these great artists that are singing songs that I've written or been a part of. Because it's sort of like watching them is sort of like watching porn. You're not personally involved, but you still get off on it. So I really got off on this show tonight. Hey, now, don't blame me. At my age, you'll take anything you can get. But seriously. And I'm still hoping that I live long enough to get the Betty White Longevity Award. And I'm working on it. Anyway, I feel so honored and proud to be part of all of this, because I know that Music Cares really is such a wonderful, wonderful cause. And so I'm happy that we raised a lot of money. And I want to commend this wonderful band, Greg, and all the musicians. Didn't they do a great job? And the singers. In addition to all of the artists, I'm so proud of that. And I know it's late, and I know you want to pee. I know I do. So I'm going to kind of do one more song, if you don't mind. I'm going to walk over, though, and meet up with a friend of mine, Linda Perry, who's been working with me on a few things. I had my nails too long to pick tonight because I'm getting ready for the Grammys. So thank you again, and God bless you. Okay?
0: Dolly steps away from the podium. In the audience, Katy Perry smiles. Now on stage, Miley Cyrus.
3: Hello, everybody. Two blondes and sparkly black dresses. I stole this from her. What an honor to be in this room celebrating the fabulous life and career of my fairy godmother, Dolly Parton. Everyone always asks me what it's like to have Dolly as a godmother, and I say she isn't just mine, but she's everyone's fairy godmother. And I share her joyfully with the entire world, teaching us all what it means to be truly kind, to be individual, to never give up, and to never judge a book by its cover or its huge boobs and big hair. I got jokes too. But seriously, tonight is a family affair, and it has been such a privilege to be a part of this night that is beyond well-deserved. Nights like this were made for icons like Dolly Parton, who is joined tonight by one of the greatest, Linda Perry. Linda, this is about you too. You have inspired me to wake in the morning and step outside to take a deep breath, and my favorite part, get real high, and scream at the top of my lungs, what's going on? I love you both so much. Linda and Dolly Parton, everybody.
2: Oh, thank you so much. Molly, I love you. And we did not coordinate our outfits. We were laughing backstage when we saw that we were both wearing black. But anyway, I'm honored to be here with Linda. We've been doing some really good work. And I asked her if she'd just play tonight. Thank you again. Linda, are you ready? This is the story of my little coat, Many Colors, because it's kind of the song that got me here.

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I even told them all that story that Mama told me, why she sewed and why my coat of many colors was worth more than all.

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0: Dolly waves to the audience. 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
1: Welcome to the People's Pharmacy. I'm Terry Graydon.
2: And I'm Joe Graydon. A few weeks ago, we interviewed Dr. Roger Schwelt about the upcoming cold and flu season. That was before influenza really took off.
1: Just this week, the CDC is reporting that the U.S. is experiencing the highest rate of respiratory illnesses since the 1997-98 flu season. Dr. Caitlin Rivers, an epidemiologist at Johns Hopkins Center for Health Security, says, "It's the worst we've had in at least 20 years.
2: What can you do to protect yourself and your family in a bad flu season? 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He's an associate clinical professor at the University of California, Riverside School of Medicine, and an assistant clinical professor at the School of Medicine and Allied Health at Loma Linda University. Dr. Schwelt is quadruple board certified in internal medicine, pulmonary diseases, critical care medicine, and sleep medicine through the American Board of Internal Medicine. His current practice is in Beaumont, California, where he's a critical care physician, pulmonologist, and sleep physician at Optum California.
1: Welcome back to the People's Pharmacy, Dr. Roger Schwelt.
3: It's good to be back. Thanks.
2: Dr. Schwelt, we've been following influenza for decades, and we always look to the Southern Hemisphere. Australia, New Zealand, Chile, South Africa, and they had a really rough flu season this past year. They're 6 months ahead of us. What do you think we're in for with this new subclade K influenza strain?
3: Yeah, it could be something that is certainly something to be concerned about. That's the way it always sort of happens every year. We try to anticipate the strain so we can have the appropriate flu vaccine, et cetera. But it really needs to be seen. We need to see what's actually happening. I have actually seen already here in December, when we're recording this, some strains of the influenza virus. We usually group them into either A or B, and this is an A. And that's about as far as we go. So I'm not sure exactly which clade we have right now as starting to tick up. But it's going to be interesting here probably in the next month or so what we're going to see.
2: When you say here, where is here?
3: Here in the Northern Hemisphere, in the United States, and for me particularly in Southern California.
1: Now, what we're interested in finding out from you today, Dr. Schwelt, is what we can all do to try to help stay healthy, even though there may be an influenza season on, and it might be a bad influenza season. I'm assuming that most of us who were going to get flu shots should have done so already.
3: Yes. Yeah. Starting in October.
1: And I would like to ask, are there medications that we might be taking that might be counterproductive, that should make us even more careful about washing our hands and whatever else we need to be doing to try to keep from getting flu?
2: Well, it just seems like all of the medicines that are available over the counter contain, you know, some kind of fever reducer, aspirin, acetaminophen, ibuprofen, naproxen. And I seem to recall you saying that that might be counterproductive.
3: Good idea. Good thoughts. Yeah. So when you are infected with influenza in this specific case, or any kind of virus, the part of your immune system which immediately gets into gear is the innate immune system. And that is the part of the immune system which is responsible for a fever. It's responsible for the secretion of interferon, which does exactly what it says it does, which is to interfere with that infection and to basically subdue it and to reduce it as much as possible. Now, when we're talking about influenza, there is a number of studies which have shown that, you know, the addition of steroids or immunosuppressants can actually prolong that infection. And there is some data that suppressing fevers can prolong infections and cause them to get worse. And there's also other data that shows that not treating a fever or actually inducing a fever can actually be very productive if it's done responsibly in a way that heightens or enhances secretion of interferon.
1: Tell us a little bit more about that. How would you induce a fever, and particularly how would you do it responsibly?
3: Yeah, so there is a little bit of a risk when you increase someone's fever, especially if they have a tendency to have seizures or their heart rate increases. But generally, the way that we have to increase someone's body temperature is through the transmittance of heat. And the substance that we use every day that actually has a very high specific heat is water. So water is able to transmit heat to the body and to actually heat up the body in a very productive way. There was a recent study that compared infrared sauna to a dry sauna, like a Finnish style sauna, to a hot tub. And the hot tub had the best efficacy because obviously you're completely submerged in water. You have to be careful because water can cause vasodilation. Heat can cause vasodilation, which is basically where the blood vessels enlarge. And if you are in any way dehydrated or even not, you can actually get dizzy when you stand up. And you have to be very careful about that. But if someone is there, especially if you're in a body of water watching you, checking the temperature and elevating the temperature up, actually not very high, but just up to the point where we call it a fever, that can actually have a tremendous impact on the secretion of interferon. In a couple of studies, it actually increased it tenfold. And if you have an infection and you want to increase interferon, that's one of the best ways to do it. And we know that this is important because there are a number of viruses which specifically, like SARS-CoV-2, specifically inhibit the body's ability to make interferon.
1: Not everybody has access to a sauna or a hot tub, but everybody, almost everybody, has access to a bathtub or possibly a shower if they don't have a bathtub. So if you start to feel like maybe you might be coming down with something, is it a good idea to take a hot bath before you jump into bed and bring the covers up?
3: Yes. And actually, I recently met probably one of the world's experts on this type of therapy. His name is Bruce Thompson. And I met him in Australia just a couple of weeks ago. And he went over exactly his protocols. He actually even has a website that people are interested in, called traditionalhydrotherapy.com, or maybe it's .org. You'll put in either one of those, where he literally has protocols that have been developed over 100 years on how this used to go down. Typically, you know, before, not everybody had a bathtub, not everybody had all of these accoutrements that we have. So the way that this used to happen is they would actually heat up towels that were drenched in water. And they would apply these towels carefully over the patient's body, had a layer of dry cloth already, so it wouldn't burn them. But basically, they would apply this almost like a blanket. It was called a hot fomentation over the patients to heat up their body. And they would know that they were doing this effectively when they started to see beads of sweat start to form on their forehead. And they would feel a little bit uncomfortable. They would do this for about 20 minutes. And then they would end with a very short, brief, ice cold, what was known as Mitzen friction on the chest or on the feet. The feet are important because this is temperature regulation is not very well controlled and you can get cold into the system. The purpose of all of this is this. Basically, the hot temperature, the increasing the temperature of the body is going to cause increase of interferon, as we've already suggested. It's going to set in place a number of mechanisms that we now know occur in the STAT-JAK system, which is basically a system which regulates interferon. And then at the very end of that, the cold is going to cause vasoconstriction peripherally in the body, which is going to lock that heat in. and also cause demargination or basically localization of these white blood cells that are anchored on the periphery of the blood vessel. So they go into circulation and they do what those white blood cells are supposed to do. So one or two of these treatments a day is what they used to do 100 years ago. And actually, there's some very interesting data, very interesting stories about people doing these things. In fact, I'll just slip this in there, a Nobel Prize to Julius Wagner-Yoerig was given in 1927 for using this technique to actually cure neurosyphilis in his patients by using actually, in this case, malaria to cause the fevers and then treating the malaria.
2: I think it was called malaria therapy. But, you know, Dr. Schwelt, what I find so fascinating, you're describing what grandmothers have done for generations, you know, sweat out the fever by literally getting under the covers and just getting really, really warm. And if I'm not mistaken, people in Finland have been using saunas, sauna baths, and then hopping into cold water right afterwards. So it sounds like we're sort of relearning what people have known for centuries. And here we are in modern medicine is saying, no, take your ibuprofen, take your acetaminophen and lower your fever, which is kind of counterproductive.
3: You know, it's interesting. It's not only just in Finland. It's multiple cultures which really have not communicated with themselves for probably hundreds of years, as far as we know. I've talked to people in Asia. I've talked to people in Africa. I've talked to people in the Middle East. And obviously, we just discussed people in Northern Europe. They all seem to have very similar practices. But of course, they're utilizing things or tools in their area that they have access to do this type of work.
2: Well, we're going to take a short break. But when we come back, I want to talk about one of your colleagues. Terry, he has an acronym.
1: New Start.
2: New Start. And what does that mean? What can we do to implement these strategies? And are there any other things that we should not be doing when we come down with a bug of some sort at this time of year?
1: You're listening to Dr. Roger Schwelt. He's an associate clinical professor at the University of California Riverside School of Medicine and an assistant clinical professor at the School of Medicine and Allied Health at Loma Linda University. Dr. Schwelt is a critical care physician, pulmonologist, and sleep physician at Optum California in Beaumont.
2: After the break, we'll find out what New Start stands for.
1: N is nutrition, of course.
2: E is for exercise and W for water.
1: Dr. Schwelt will fill us in on the rest.
2: Why is sunlight exposure helpful? And how can you get any sunshine in the wintertime?
1: You're listening to The People's Pharmacy with Joe and Terry Graydon.
2: Welcome back to The People's Pharmacy. I'm Joe Graydon.
1: And I'm Terry Graydon. The People's Pharmacy is brought to you in part by Spatial Sleep, a non-drug approach to help you fall asleep and stay asleep without medications. More information at spatialsleep.com.
2: We are facing the worst flu season in decades. Is there anything you can do to stay healthy?
1: If you start to feel ill, is there anything you can do to recover more quickly? What does New Start stand for?
2: We're talking with Dr. Roger Schwelt. He's an associate clinical professor at the University of California, Riverside School of Medicine, and an assistant clinical professor at the School of Medicine and Allied Health at Loma Linda University. Dr. Schwelt is quadruple board certified in internal medicine, pulmonary diseases, critical care medicine, and sleep medicine through the American Board of Internal Medicine. His current practice is in Beaumont, California, where he's a critical care physician, pulmonologist, and sleep physician at Optum California.
1: Dr. Schwelt, I wonder if you could tell us what is the idea behind New Start?
3: Yeah, so New Start is an acronym that describes basically eight pillars of health. If I could just sort of back up a little bit.
1: Yeah.
3: If you could picture your body, your life, as a chain of links, each with their own representation of an organ. So you've got a heart link, a kidney link, a lung link. As you go through life in a particular way with a particular lifestyle, that will subject more strain and stress of any one of those particular links. And here of us in the Western culture, it seems as though the heart link is the one that gets beat up the most. So when people come into the intensive care unit where I work, what we do is we give medications to save lives. But generally speaking, medical interventions, what they typically will do is they will strengthen the weakest links by taking away from some of the stronger links. So for example, I'll give people Lasix, which is a diuretic, and that's going to help the heart, but it's going to do so at the expense of the kidney. So generally speaking, a lot of the interventions that we do cover up the illnesses by shifting things around. And it does work, right? Because we are strengthening a weak link, which if it breaks, the patient dies in that analogy. What I am referring to here with New Start are interventions which are easily available, which don't necessarily have side effects in that sense, but actually have side benefits. And so what does New Start stand for? In other words, these are things that don't strengthen links at the expense of other links, but rather strengthen all of the links at the same time. And so these are actually really important things and principles and laws that we can follow. So what does New Start stand for? First of all, New Start is an acronym that was developed at Weimar University. And this is in Northern California, where I have some colleagues there. And what does it stand for? N stands for nutrition. So obviously, having good nutrition is really important. We can talk more about that. The E stands for exercise. Having a daily routine of moderate exercise is really important to having a long and fruitful life. The W stands for water, and we all know the importance of drinking enough water to make sure that we're flushing our internal bodies, but also, as we've just discussed, the use of external water, especially in situations where we come down with infections, has a way of heating up the body and helping the immune system do what it's already programmed to do. Then we move on to START. S stands for sunlight. I'm a very, very big proponent of the use of sunlight in a responsible way. The T is standing for temperance, which is an old world term that we used for basically not taking in toxins into our body. And by that, I mean alcohol, tobacco, and numerous other drugs, which are not beneficial at all. The A stands for air and fresh air, but not just the lack of contaminants, but also the presence of beneficial things in the air, such as phytoncides, which are chemicals that are given off by trees, which have been shown to be beneficial for the body's immune system. Rest is R, and I'm not just talking about a daily rest, but also a weekly rest. We need to sort of have time off to recharge, to recalibrate where we are in life. And then the final T is trust. There's a lot of anxiety. There's a lot of pain and things of that nature, which the science has actually shown that if we belong to a community of faith, that actually can help with a lot of those things. And so I would say, generally speaking, with there are some exceptions, but generally speaking, that most of the illnesses, most of the medical problems that we see today are a result of the violation of one of these eight laws of health.
4: Well, I'd like to jump right into one in particular, because as you say, you have talked about this in the past, sunlight. Why is infrared and ultraviolet and just exposure to some sunlight every day so critical for good health?
3: Oh, it's incredible. So the sun, if we look at it, is really divided into three types of light. There is visible light, which we can see, and that's kind of arbitrary because we're the ones defining it. So red, green, you know, all of those colors in there. And actually, by the way, there's some new data that shows that particularly blue light and green light can be very beneficial for reducing the feeling of pain. Interesting that those are the main two colors of light that we see outside. But we have known for years that ultraviolet light, specifically UV light, is really important in the production of vitamin D in our skin. And we know that vitamin D is an important substance. It's actually a hormone. However, not much attention has been paid until recently on infrared light, which is a light, again, that we cannot see. It is, because of its nature, it is able to penetrate very deeply through the atmosphere, through our clothes. And according to a research publication just published this July from Glenn Jeffries' group at University College London, This type of light can actually be shown to go completely through the body and to be absorbed at all levels throughout the body at the level of the mitochondria and cause an improvement in efficiency in energy production in the cells of the human body, which is really important because the mitochondria is at the epicenter of many chronic diseases that we experience here and also aging. So sunlight has been now being shown at the photochemical level to be an incredible agent for health and longevity.

0: Massachusetts, there's just no way people are going to be getting any sunlight until we're pretty well into next spring. Can you use a lamp? Do you get the same benefits?
1: Very good question. So here's the advantage with infrared lights. You don't need to have the sun very high up. I'll give you an illustration. What's the danger after you have a snowfall and the sun comes out the next day? The big issue is dry ice, or not dry ice, but black ice.
0: Uh-huh.
1: And the issue there is what's happened. The sun, the infrared light from the sun, even at that latitude, has melted the snow and caused the water to drip down onto the pavement and has refrozen overnight. And so what is that telling you? It's telling you that the infrared light is powerful enough to melt snow. If it's powerful enough to melt snow, it's powerful enough to do the effects that it needs to do in the human body. And again, it's able to penetrate the atmosphere even when the sun is that low in the sky. It's able to penetrate through a few layers of your clothes. All you need to do is to be able to feel the warmth from that sun, which you can do even in the dead of winter, even on a cloudy day, although it is reduced. Here's the key point. The point is that the amount of infrared light that you're getting on a cloudy day in North Carolina or even in Michigan is going to be many times more than the amount of infrared light that you're going to get inside. Nevertheless, I understand your point. And yes, there are devices that are being made that transmit in the infrared spectrum. Now, the issue there, though, is that while the sun is putting out infrared photons at all of the wavelengths, you know, going all the way down to 760 nanometers, which is the nearest infrared, all the way through to 3,000, 4,000 and on in the farthest infrared. When you buy these devices that give off infrared, they're giving you basically artificial light at one particular wavelength. Nevertheless, there are studies which show that infrared light, even in these narrow spectrums, does have benefit through randomized controlled studies.
2: So, Dr. Schwelt, I get the idea that sun exposure is really valuable, and that takes me to melatonin in particular. And one of those key elements that you talked about, sleep. Could you give us a quick overview on the value of melatonin and what the right dose is? We've heard all kinds of controversy. You shouldn't take more than 3 milligrams, but you can buy 10 milligram pills of melatonin, and now gummies are really popular. So give us the short, sweet, and helpful information that we need to use melatonin correctly and how that relates to sunlight.
1: Yeah, there are two districts of melatonin in the human body. And I would say some papers will say 95% of the melatonin in the human body is not even of the type that we get from sleep and that we get orally. But in fact, it's produced in the mitochondria and in orders of magnitude higher. That is not the type of melatonin that you can easily supplement with oral melatonin. That's the type of melatonin that the mitochondria make. And it seems as though, based on some studies, that infrared light that penetrates down to that level actually stimulates that type of melatonin. So if you want melatonin for your mitochondria in the daytime, the best way to do that is to get out in the sun. Now, obviously, at night, when we're sleeping, there is no sun. And so the body has a system to bathe the mitochondria at night with melatonin. And the way that that's done is through secretion of melatonin from the pineal gland in the brain. That will only happen, however, if your eyes are not being exposed to light. So it's really important that if you want the maximal amount of melatonin in your body at all times, it's important to have bright days and to have dark nights. We right now are having the opposite problem. We're having dark days because we're inside and not getting outside into the sun. And we have bright nights because we come home late and we're doing all sorts of work on screens, staying up late, watching entertainment, and stopping the body from doing what it's naturally supposed to be doing. So people will supplement with melatonin. And of course, in the United States, that's not as regulated as our pharmaceutical medications are. So you have to make sure that you're getting it from the right place. But the other thing that you've got to remember is that melatonin secretion from the pineal gland at night is also a signal to your body that it's time.

0: time to go to sleep. And so when you take supplemental melatonin, if it, and sometimes I use this, I use it for jet lag, for other ailments. You've got to remember though, that when you give huge pulses of melatonin, that can sometimes interfere with circadian signaling, and such to the point that if you're giving doses higher than 3 to 5 milligrams a day, it can actually have a counterintuitive effect or even just make the patient more irritable or irritated. If you want to simulate the normal physiological secretion of melatonin from the pineal gland at night, we're talking 3 to 5 milligrams at most.
1: I'd like to add, if we have a few minutes left before the break, a very quick review of some of the dietary supplements besides the melatonin that people often turn to when it comes to infections. So obviously vitamin C comes to mind almost immediately. It's been highly controversial in this country, but there are others as well. There's elderberry, there's zinc, there's NAC, there's eucalyptus. If you could just give us a quick summary of all of the dietary supplements that people tend to rely on once they come down with some kind of a bug.
0: Let's talk about three that I'm familiar with, which is zinc, NAC or NAC, and eucalyptus. So first of all, let's talk about NAC first, because we have some pretty good data on that and influenza. There was a study that was published in 1997. That's how long we've known about this, that in people who took NAC or N-acetylcysteine, 600 milligrams twice a day, every day throughout the winter season, so we're talking 3 to 6 months here, that they did not experience a reduction in influenza infections, but they did experience a tremendous reduction in influenza symptoms. In fact, in this multi-centered, randomized, placebo-controlled trial, so top evidence here, they were able to reduce the symptoms all the way from 89% down to 25%. That's a very large relative risk reduction and actually a very large absolute risk reduction. So I actually do take NAC throughout the winter season, so that as sort of a backup to if I were to get the influenza virus, that it would dramatically reduce the symptoms.
2: That's very impressive.
1: What about vitamin C and zinc?
0: Yeah, so vitamin C, you're right. There have been some controversial studies regarding that. I don't have a lot of experience using oral vitamin C. Of course, there's not a lot of risk in taking vitamin C unless, and this is a point that I bring up for those that are working in the hospital, if you give large, very large, like multiple gram doses of intravenous vitamin C, one of the things that you've got to be careful of is that it can interfere with some point of care glucose monitoring, which will confuse that ascorbic acid intravenously with glucose. It will read as a glucose that is elevated in some brands, and that could trigger, unfortunately, a spurious result, which would then spur someone to give a high dose of insulin subcutaneously when that was not needed and cause someone's blood sugar to drop precipitously. So that is a concern I'm always cognizant of in patients who are getting high dose vitamin C in an inpatient setting.
1: We have 1 minute before the break. Zinc.
0: So zinc, when given after someone gets a cold, did not reduce the symptoms, did not reduce the incidence of getting it, so as prophylactic, but zinc did reduce the length of time. And there was a particularly randomized controlled trial that taking in about, I think, 26 milligrams of zinc, elemental zinc twice daily, reduced the length of time that you had the symptoms of the cold. And then real briefly, eucalyptus. Taking eucalyptus on the skin, not intaking it internally, has been shown in a number of studies to improve the innate immunity of natural killer cells and macrophages.
1: And where do you get eucalyptus?
0: Well, you can get eucalyptus in Vicks VapoRub, in essential oils. It's very easy to tell because it has a very distinctive smell.
1: So maybe when grandmothers put a little Vicks VapoRub on the chest of a child with a cold, it made sense?
0: You know, that's exactly what they did during the 1918 pandemic. It almost cost Australia its eucalyptus trees because the world was such demand for it.
2: You're listening to Dr. Roger Schwelt. He's an associate clinical professor at the University of California, Riverside School of Medicine and an assistant clinical professor at the School of Medicine and Allied Health at Loma Linda University. Dr. Schwelt practices in Beaumont, California as a critical care physician, pulmonologist, and sleep physician at Optum, California.
1: After the break, we'll get a few more details about New Start.
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1: It's a good idea to keep flu tests at home, so if you start to feel bad, you have some idea what may be causing the problem.
2: Tamiflu can help speed recovery, but only if you start it early enough.
1: How does Dr. Schwelt protect himself during cold and flu season?
2: You're listening to The People's Pharmacy with Joe and Terry Graydon.
1: Welcome back to The People's Pharmacy. I'm Joe Graydon.
2: And I'm Terry Graydon. 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
1: Today we are talking about how to strengthen your immune system for cold and flu season. We're currently in the middle of a nasty one.
2: Earlier in the show, we heard about an acronym, New Start, to make it easy to remember the pillars of good health. It might be a little bit easier and more evidence-based than trying to remember what your grandmother said a long time ago.
1: Our guest is Dr. Roger Schwelt, and that's spelled S-E-H-E-U-L-T. He's an associate clinical professor at the University of California, Riverside School of Medicine, and an assistant clinical professor at the School of Medicine and Allied Health at Loma Linda University. He's also the co-founder and chief presenter for MedCram.com. 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
2: Dr. Schwelt, we spoke just a few minutes ago about New Start as an acronym to help us remember what's important. And of course, the N stands for nutrition. And you suggested, I think everybody is going to agree, that good nutrition is important. But let's get a little more specific about what do we mean by good nutrition in the context of keeping our immune systems ready to fight the flu. I'm thinking chicken soup, but I don't know if I'm way off base there.
0: No, so let's talk a little bit about chicken soup. Have you ever noticed that when you take anything that's hot, especially when you've got a cold, that all of a sudden your nose just starts to run?
2: Yes. Okay. That happens whether I have a cold or not, actually. I've got that gustatory rhinitis, yes.
0: Yes, gustatory rhinitis, exactly. So there has been actual studies that have looked at chicken soup, and here is where we see the evidence showing. It does actually provide modest short-term congestion relief. And it also, by the way, as we talked about, when you're drinking something hot and putting something hot in there, there may be a local phenomenon where we see an increase in interferon secretion. So do we know that that's actually what's going on there? I don't know of any studies that have actually looked at local interferon production, but we definitely can see from the studies that there is modest short-term congestion relief. There may be some anti-inflammatory effects that we see in the lab in vitro. And also, of course, when you're drinking chicken soup, you've got hydration, you've got electrolytes, and that's also very helpful when you're not feeling very well as well.
2: Well, I do know there was a study maybe 10 or 12 years ago that compared chicken soup to just plain hot water, and the chicken soup was better at alleviating congestion. So maybe there is something there that's a little bit beyond just hot
0: just
2: water.
0: Yep. Yeah.
1: Well,
0: yep.
1: You know, my mom, Helen Graydon, loved garlic. And so when she made chicken soup, she loaded it up with garlic. And we've even heard from somebody who had a chicken recipe, chicken adobo with like a dozen cloves of garlic. Does garlic have any benefit here when we're talking about infection?
0: Definitely. So there is a substance that is packaged in the clove of garlic called alanine. And when you fracture the cells of the garlic, there is sort of like that reaction that occurs if you ever go skiing and they give you those hot packs and you break it, the two chemicals come together and there's a reaction of heat. Something very similar happens there in the clove of the garlic where alanine is converted into something called allicin. And that has a lot of antimicrobial properties to it. It's a very powerful natural antibiotic. In terms of the flu, one of the major places where we run into difficulties and complications with the flu is when you have super infections, super bacterial infections. The influenza virus wipes out a lot of the innate boundary immunity of the respiratory tract, which opens it up for opportunistic infections like Staph aureus and other opportunistic bacteria. And having a milieu, if you will, of antimicrobial substances can be actually pretty beneficial to prevent those from happening.
2: So that high in garlic chicken soup, or probably any soup that's high in garlic, would be a good idea.
0: Yeah, and it also is a natural it's a natural way of maintaining social distancing.
2: Yes, definitely.
1: Right.
2: And what about cod liver oil? That has been a traditional approach for in some cultures for a long time.
0: Yeah, and it may be that they found that, again, a lot of these things, I don't think they looked at the science of it. They didn't have the ability to do that.
2: Right.
0: But they found that when they took these things, they noticed that people got better, kind of like what they noticed in the 1800s when Florence Nightingale noticed that soldiers that were outside in the sun seemed to get better. So cod liver oil is rich in three things: omega-3 fatty acids, vitamin D, and vitamin A. And of course, they're the one that should send off alarm bells or ring bells in your mind is vitamin D. So there has been a number of studies that have looked at vitamin D supplementation. There was Dr. Martineau's meta-analysis that was published now probably about 5 or 6 years ago in the British Medical Journal that showed that daily regular supplementation with vitamin D reduced acute chest infections. And that was a statistically significant finding. There's also a recent article that was published from Harvard looking at vitamin D supplementation, showing that it reduced autoimmune conditions. So there's a lot of research there that looks at vitamin D. Cod liver oil is one way of supplementing with vitamin D, especially in the wintertime, where there's definitely some evidence that shows that our vitamin D levels subside somewhat in the wintertime, and we need to get those levels up.
1: Dr. Schwell, you mentioned autoimmune disorders, and I am thinking about all of the biological drugs that have become available in the last several years to treat things like eczema and rheumatoid arthritis and Crohn's disease. I mean, the list, it's astonishing how many drugs we now have, very pricey medications. And oftentimes in the commercials, they say something along the lines of may increase your risk for fungal infections or, you know, some other TB. Be careful. You'd better be tested for tuberculosis. And I think of all the people who are taking prednisone, which is a very powerful anti-inflammatory drug that also impacts the immune system. You know, on the one hand, they're relieving symptoms, but on the other hand, is it possible that we're making ourselves more susceptible to infection?
0: Well, absolutely, we are. That's a well-known risk of these things. So the issue is that we have an immune system that has to do two things all the time. It has to identify non-self and destroy it, and it has to be able to not have collateral damage. I mean, it's the same kind of precept that we have with our armed forces, right? We want to target the enemy, but not target our own servicemen and have friendly fire. And that's the problem that we have with this approach, where we either have medications that suppress the immune system or have things that enhance the immune system. What we really want to do is we want to have the immune system trained on what's foreign, and then I'll tell the immune system and educate the immune system on what is self. And so the issue that we have with autoimmune conditions, obviously, is that we have the immune system that's targeting self for some reason. What we have found is that vitamin D is one of those things that educates on the immune system about what is self and what is non-self. Again, that study that I showed that basically supplementation with vitamin D seemed to reduce the incidence of all of these autoimmune conditions. Now, obviously, every case is different. Some people have severe autoimmune conditions, and they're on immunosuppressants from their physician. And that needs to, obviously, that needs to be a discussion with them about the risks and the benefits. However, I am convinced that if we were to follow those eight laws of health a little bit more carefully, the number of people that would fall into that category of needing to have these very powerful immunosuppressants would be less. For instance, vitamin D is not only a substance and a hormone, it's also a marker of sunlight. And we know, for instance, that toll-like receptor 4, which is a very important gateway for inflammation in the body, is mitigated in the presence of infrared light. And so we already know that infrared light is able to penetrate into the body. We already know that many of these autoimmune conditions can vary by latitude. For instance, multiple sclerosis, clearly an autoimmune condition. We have clear evidence that as you move away from the equator, these types of diseases increase in prevalence. Before 1980, for instance, before 1980, when we had very good pharmaceutical options for high blood pressure, there was a study that was done that looked at blood pressure and the distance from the equator. And as you move from the equator, blood pressure goes up. I think that the total distribution from the equator to the most northern measurement that they did was about 5 millimeters of mercury. So it's not large, but there was a definite, very gradual increase in blood pressure. And I believe that that distinction and that relationship with sunlight exposure still holds today. And if you look at what we've done in the last 20 years, we have moved into indoor environments slowly but surely. That was accelerated a lot during the pandemic. We don't go out nearly as much as we used to. We've developed behaviors that allow us to stay in our home, like DoorDash and Amazon delivery. And not only that, we've cut out infrared lights systematically from that indoor environment with low E glass windows and with LED bulbs that are purposefully designed not to give out infrared light because of energy efficiency.
2: So it sounds as though a lot of the lifestyle adjustments we have made without even realizing it may be counterproductive when it comes to trying to keep from catching the flu. You also mentioned that exercise is an important pillar. And what about exercising when you're not feeling well? Most of us, when we start to come down with something, don't really want to push it. Are we making a mistake, or should we give ourselves a little grace for that period of time while we're not feeling good?
0: I think grace is an important thing here. You know, when you're not feeling well from a virus, there is always that potential that the myocardium is inflamed. And I would say it would be very wise not to over exaggerate or to stress the heart tissue during that period of time for at least 2 weeks. So, you know, moderate to strenuous exercise should be avoided when someone has a viral illness, and to not overdo that. I mean, when you do a hot bath or a hot shower, you are going to be increasing the heart rate in a way. So that's why we only do that for about 20 minutes, maybe once a day. But I would not go out of the way to exercise when someone is ill. Now, when you're not ill and on a regular basis, it's great. But when you are ill, it's best to rest.
1: Dr. Schwelt, I'd like to remind our listeners that it's not just the flu and it's not just the cold, the common cold, which is actually a couple of
2: hundred different viruses,
1: rhinoviruses and adenoviruses. There's whooping cough that's out there now, and there's RSV, and there's measles that's coming back, and then there's walking pneumonia. I think it's Mycoplasma pneumoniae. And let's not forget, there's parainfluenza and human metapneumovirus. I mean, there's a lot of nasty pathogens out just waiting to invade our bodies.
0: Yeah. For instance, when we have patients that come into the hospital and we are able to take a swab, we can put it through a machine that tests for all of those things. Like there's like 17 different ones, and it will tell us which ones are positive and which ones are negative.
1: Well, speaking of testing, people can now test at home for influenza and for COVID. And is that something that they should be doing? Because it's a very different approach depending on what you're diagnosed with.
0: That's exactly correct. And so there are medications that are FDA approved for specific viruses that they're tested in. So it's now become important where before we didn't have these distinctions. It's now become important if you want to reduce the number of symptoms by a day. There's medications like Tamiflu, et cetera, that can reduce that. It's not going to be effective at all in RSV. It's not going to be effective all in SARS-CoV-2, but it will be effective in influenza type A.
2: So if you wanted to take Tamiflu or Xofluza, which are both FDA approved for treating the flu, I think you need to start them as basically ASAP, which means having your flu test ready at home, right?
0: Exactly. Definitely. Yes. You want to know what you're dealing with as soon as you possibly can, if you're going to go down the pharmacological route. And I wouldn't say not to do that. I'm more of an and person than an or person.
2: Mm-hmm.
0: The benefit, though, with things that we've talked about here, like hydrotherapy, things of that nature, is that it really is going to work for any type of virus, and you don't need to have a test to do that. But yes, if you wanted to add to that, and I'm all for and. To doing multiple things. Like I always give the analogy in the operating room. If we want to reduce operative infections, it's not a matter of, hey, the surgeon wore sterile gloves today, so we don't have to sterilize the instruments. No, we need to do all of those things.
1: Dr. Schwell, we just have about a minute left. And, you know, you're in the intensive care unit. You're in the hospital. You're exposed to all kinds of nasty things. In the minute we have, can you kind of summarize what you do to prevent coming down with all of these nasty things? Give us your insights on how to stay healthy in the coming 6 months.
0: You know, I try to do as much as I possibly can that has low risk, because I'm going to be doing it every day. So I try to make sure to get sunshine for at least 15 minutes a day. I try to get sleep and to make sure that the sleep is uninterrupted and the room is dark, so I get the maximum amount of melatonin. Make sure that my immune system is benefiting from that standpoint. If I do feel that something is coming on, it's into the hot tub, it's into the shower, it's basically heating up my body prophylactically to make sure that if there's anything there, I'm getting interferon secretion. And then from there, I will supplement with NAC during the winter season, which is what I'm doing currently right now, 600 milligrams twice a day. And if I feel like something's coming on, I will take some zinc, as we described, to sort of speed that up. I also take a supplement of vitamin D for me personally, because I've had my levels tested and I want to get those levels up to a reasonable amount. But I don't use that as an excuse to not go out into the sun. The sun has benefits far beyond vitamin D.
1: Dr. Schwell, COVID is still here, no matter how much we would like to pretend it's gone. Tell us about this nasal spray called Astepro. It's an antihistamine. It's used to calm symptoms of allergy. A study seemed to suggest that it might be beneficial against COVID-19. Any suggestion that might be true?
0: Yeah, so there are two versions of that nasal spray. There is azelastine, which is the generic, and then there's Astepro, which is actually a higher dose, but has interestingly been made over the counter. So there's a little interesting thing about this. The study itself actually used the prescription strength, which is actually a lower dose as opposed to the over the counter strength. So just be aware of that. The over the counter strength also, by the way, doesn't taste as nasty, and it's dosed once a day, whereas the prescription azelastine is actually supposed to be twice a day. Now, they actually did it three times a day in their study, so just be aware of that. And what they found was that it reduced the incidence of SARS-CoV-2. Now, there's been a lot of speculation about the results of that. They think that it may be simply squirting something up the nose may actually rinse out and get rid of the virus. There's also a preservative, by the way, in that azelastine that may or may not have a benefit. Although that preservative that they put into the azelastine is also in steroids, and they didn't see the same thing there. So I don't know how much relevance there is with that. I think it's a fascinating, mechanism. It's an antihistamine. It may be blocking the receptor, preventing the SARS-CoV-2 from binding. And that is the reason why it's preventing infection. I think more research needs to be done, but certainly the risk of this is pretty low. It is available in a higher dose over the counter. So I can't think that there's a lot of risk in trying this out in a winter season.
1: Dr. Schwelt, we have heard people describe the immune system as if it were an orchestra. That is to say, there are so many players for our immune system to be healthy. It's not just interferon. It's not just the interleukins. It's not just one particular thing. It's this amazing array of compounds that the body secretes or suppresses in order to fight off infection. Can you give us a quick overview of your understanding of how the immune system works in harmony?
0: Yeah, it's a wonderful orchestra. and it starts off almost like Beethoven's Fifth when an infection happens, you know, da da da da. And what happens next? Well, you've got the innate immune system, which is tuned to look for generalities of what is self and what is non-self. And not only that, by the way, it also looks at what is self but damaged. This is the reason why the innate immune system is so important. We think that it's not as educated as perhaps the adaptive immune system, which has the B cells and the T cells and the antibodies that are surgically tuned to specific proteins that can knock them out. The innate immune system has an incredible job. It is there to specifically knock out things in general that are foreign, but also look at things that are damaged in our body. And things get damaged all the time. And if we don't break those things down, they don't just not work as well, they can actually turn into cancer. So innate immunity is important, and innate immunity is related to sunlight, it's related to sleep, it's related to all of those things. So what do we see there? Natural killer cells, monocytes, macrophages, all of those things. Now, those antigen-presenting cells that eat things present on the other side to the adaptive immune system, and they come in a little bit later, probably around day seven, when you're talking about a generalized infection, unless they've been adapted before, unless they know the infection. It takes time for them to come up online, but when they do, there's a tremendous cytokine storm that could happen if things haven't been dealt with effectively by the ones that have gone inside to sort of break up things first, the innate immune system. So it's really a 1-2 punch where you have this generalized wearing down of the invader, and then finally the surgical strikes that you see with the adaptive immune system working in conjunction with each other. If the virus is able to cripple the innate immune system, then you can see very clearly when the adaptive immune system comes online, like we saw during COVID, after about 7 days of burning along with this infection, the surgical precision is so broad that the patient goes into cytokine storm, is admitted to the hospital, ends up on a ventilator. So it's important that both have the opportunity to do what it needs to do. And science is just opening up these ideas now for us to see and where we can actually implement change.
2: Dr. Roger Schwelt, thank you so much for talking with us on The People's Pharmacy today.
0: Thank you.
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1: 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We couldn't make our show without you.

0: Okay, I'll be right there, guys. Hey, oh, Dad, come on in. I thought you were the radon test guys.
1: The who test guys?
0: Didn't you see the paper Sunday? The Surgeon General issued another warning.
1: Oh, like the cigarette warning?
0: Exactly. Only now they're saying radon causes lung cancer. For non-smokers like us, radon is the number one cause of lung cancer.
1: You're kidding me, right? 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
0: Yep. 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
1: But I don't smell any radon in my house.
0: No, nobody can smell radon. 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
1: Oh, great.
0: No, hey, it's no big deal. 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Now that's the radon test, guys.
1: So how did you find them?
0: First, you go to the EPA website.
2: Learn more. 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
3: Mommy, I'll get it.
0: Oh, I'll be right there.
1: Me too.
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0: Hello, it's time to read the Des Moines Register for Monday, September 7th. All material heard on IRIS is intended solely for the use of Iowans with a print disability. I'm Stacia Connerty, and my partner at the microphone for the next 90 minutes is Connie Isaacson. 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Now, let's take a look at the weather and headlines from today's Des Moines Register. It's going to be slightly cooler than it's been this past week, with a high of 87 and a low of 70 here in Des Moines. It's going to be a little less humid, with clouds and sun, winds coming out of the southeast, around 8 to 16 miles per hour, and it'll be partly cloudy tonight. Around the area, over in Cedar Rapids, it'll be a high of 81, low of 63. Over in Council Bluffs, quite a bit warmer, a high of 90, low of 72, and over in Sioux City, a high of 89, a low of 73. Going to our headlines, on the front page of the Des Moines Register, we have Drake apartment project slowed, still progressing. Massau adds third top chef to kitchen, and ISU football season ticket sales fall sharply from 2025. In the Metro and Iowa section, Iowa Nuke Report charts path forward. Drake leads five state colleges in Time Magazine's top 500. Iowa Coal use Buck's years-long decline. And lastly, in the Metro section, Iowa settles former DCI chief's case for $287,500. And in the sports section of the Register, what we learned in week two. Testing theories about Iowa's defense after opening route. And lastly, Iowa State gives fans reminder that all is not lost. And with that, I'm going to turn it over to Connie to read our first article.
1: First article on the front page this morning, Drake apartment project slowed, but still progressing. And this article is accompanied by a large photo, and the caption of the photo is, construction on the Vallo Apartments at 25th Street and Carpenter Avenue in Des Moines is paused after the project's lender backed out. The developer expects work to resume in October, and it does show a construction site near Drake University. This is written by Kate Keeley of the Des Moines Register. Two apartment projects in the Drake neighborhood have fallen behind their planned completion dates. Once completed, the developments, UA Station and Vallo, will add 167 housing units and retail space to the Drake University Dogtown Business District, which the school has worked to turn into an entertainment and dining destination. What is holding them up? Being built on the site of a come-and-go store, demolished in 2022, and replaced with a new store farther west, UA Station will bring 35 apartments to the corner of University and 22nd Street. The estimated $7.3 million project is backed by DEV Partners and Neighborhood Development Corporation, a nonprofit that partners with Polk County and the City of Des Moines to promote development and revitalize urban neighborhoods. The three-story complex is set to open in November and is moving nicely toward completion, said Brandon Folds, the managing partner of DEV Partners. Utility work delayed completion, Folds said. Routing utilities underground on University Avenue was a major infrastructure project, so that portion of construction took longer than a typical redevelopment, Folds included. Crews are working on installing the brick facade, with tours set to start in September as construction wraps up, he told the Des Moines Register in an email. The new Drake neighborhood development already has drawn strong interest from potential tenants, he added. Originally slated to house a grocery store, the ground level of UA Station will instead offer seven live work apartment units, combining commercial storefronts with one-bedroom apartments. Each will have a sliding partition to separate the work area from the living quarters. UA Station also will have 14 more one-bedroom units, 4 two-bedroom units, and 10 studio apartments on the upper floors. Each unit will be rented at market rate. The live-work units will be 800 square feet, compared with about 600 square feet for the other one-bedroom units. The Valo project suffers another setback, though. Five-story shafts for stairwells and elevators rise empty above the second-story floor plate for another apartment project, roughly three blocks west, that would add 132 housing units to the neighborhood. But the development on the southeast corner of 25th and the Carpenter Avenue has seen multiple setbacks since Merge Urban Development Group purchased the site from Drake University in 2021. Construction on the property paused in the winter due to weather, but before crews could return to the site, the project's lender unexpectedly backed out, said Brent Dahlstrom, owner of Merge. Working with a new lender, Dahlstrom said he expects crews to return to the site in October. He said he expected Valo to open before the end of 2026. Now, however, work must resume before he can provide a new timeline. Initial plans called for construction to start in fall 2022, with completion in 2024. But rising interest rates and delays in obtaining construction materials caused the project to fall behind schedule. Along the way, it also lost what was to be its marquee tenant. Iowa's most acclaimed brewery, Decorah's Toppling Goliath, was slated to open a Des Moines taproom and restaurant, anchoring the 110,000-square-foot structure. But the maker of brews, including Pseudo Sue, has since shelved that plan, with co-owner Clark Louie saying it wasn't the, quote, right fit, end of quote. The quest for a new commercial tenant in the ground-level space will start once the construction is further along. I won't want to get too far until we can get a real schedule on there as far as commercial tenants, Dahlstrom said. The vast majority of this building is for residential use, so the commercial will come secondary. Elsewhere in the Drake neighborhood, two more multifamily housing projects are planned for lots that once housed local landmarks. A mixed-use development with ground-level retail space is proposed to rise in place of a since-demolished storefront at 2511 Cottage Grove Avenue that was the home of the popular Black Cat ice cream shop until 2025. About a half mile west, at 3125 Kingman Boulevard, just west of the intersection with 31st Street, plans call for 20 townhomes where once stood the deteriorated former mansion of the late William Piers, world-traveling head of a Des Moines medical company. The plan from Cutler Development calls for the complex to be a mass timber structure of the kind that has become a specialty for the company. It used the environmentally friendly material for the Star Lofts mixed-use building at 2701 Ingersoll Avenue and is working on another farther west on Ingersoll opposite the Price Chopper supermarket at the intersection with 35th Street.
0: Massow adds third Top Chef to kitchen. At Massow in Des Moines' East Village, the sushi bar doubles as a small stage at the intimate restaurant that blends traditional Japanese sushi artistry with elegant French cuisine. Chef owner Nick Hank worked at Waterfront Seafood, his family's restaurants in West Des Moines and Ankeny, prepping fish and seafood for the market and menu before he opened in June 2025. He moved into the former Miyabi 9 space and named the restaurant in honor of master sushi chef Mike Masao Miyabi, who taught Hank traditional sushi techniques. When he brought on chef Phil Shires, a longtime chef at Cafe Discala and Aposto in Des Moines, Masao split its menu with sushi and French fare, using Japanese and French techniques with fresh-from-the-market fish, on a menu that changes as quickly as a hiccup. Their first year brought acclaim to the duo, who earned a pair of semifinalist nominations from the James Beard Foundation for Best Chef Midwest earlier this year. Hank and Shires aren't finished wowing diners. They just brought on former Proof owner and chef Sean Wilson to the team. Adding Wilson to the mix puts six James Beard Foundation semifinalists, best chef, Midwest nods under one roof, three from Wilson's time at Proof, two for Shires, one from Cafe Discala, and one for Masao, and one for Hank at Masao. Wilson has been a quiet regular at Masao for months, often slipping into a bar seat just to watch the kitchen. Quote, one of the things I loved about the restaurant is the way they're approaching food. They don't have gotta habits, end quote, he said while finalizing his paperwork before his first night in the kitchen on September 2nd. Quote, I'm always a proponent of, you cook what you want, and that's when innovation happens, end quote. For Hank and his small team, that kind of outside perspective comes at a pivotal time. Masao has built a reputation on Japanese seafood technique, a tight sushi program, and exacting plates in a compact room. The restaurant's omakase service, a reservation-only, chef-guided experience, has become its most concentrated expression of that. Wilson arrives at Masao from a period spent more in management than behind the stove. Quote, I was at a crossroads, doing slightly different things with the front-of-house stuff, managing people, not so much in the kitchen, end quote, said Wilson, who sold the Mediterranean-focused Proof in 2019 after 9 years. Quote, and then last month, I was like, I can't do this anymore, end quote. When Hank mentioned needing to step back from the line to focus more on the business side of the restaurant, they saw an opening and an opportunity to grow. Shire's role in the room adds another layer. He and Wilson have known each other for roughly 2 decades, but never managed to work together. Quote, I can't believe in 20 years we never collaborated. Nothing, end quote, Shire said. In a market as tight-knit as Des Moines, a serious collaboration at Masao would mark the first time two of the metro's most recognized chefs share a kitchen on a sustained basis. Day-to-day, much of the partnership's impact will be felt through omakase. Hank says the restaurant is averaging about 4 omakase dinners a week, with guests booking seats at the bar roughly 2 weeks in advance. The current price ranges from $150 to $300 per person, plus drinks, depending on ingredients, and the length of the menu. Another of Hank's short-term goals is to step out from behind the counter more often, relying on his team so he can spend more time in the dining room while still leading omakase. Quote, omakase, that's what I'll still be doing, no matter what, end quote, Hank said. Quote, I'll be greeting people and doing that sort of thing and do that omakase just for them, end quote. Recent dinners have included live product brought straight to the bar, including a king crab that Hank showed his omakase table before prepping and serving it. Wilson talks about Masao as a place where he can plug directly into that work, supporting the existing staff, taking pressure off Hank, and lending another set of seasoned hands to an already ambitious kitchen. While the chefs hint at, quote, lofty goals, end quote, beyond the current setup, they aren't ready to lay out specifics. When asked about long-range plans, Hank answered quickly, quote, nah, not yet. That's one of the things we still can't do yet, end quote. For now, this small East Village restaurant is actively exploring how to combine 3 established careers, 6 omakase program into a single, 6 beard semi-finalist nods and a growing omakase program into a single tightly focused kitchen. With that, what that ultimately looks like on the plate and on the national radar will be decided across the sushi bar, one night of service at a time. What does the experience look like? Masao's omakase is a chef-guided, multi-course progression at the sushi bar, built around Japanese seafood technique, precise knife work, and highly seasonal product. Diners sit inches from the action at the 6-seat sushi bar, watching the kitchen work through a sequence that can include live seafood and off-menu preparations. The price is typically $300 per person, plus drinks, depending on ingredients and the length of the meal. Reservations include a deposit and questionnaire. How to book? It's offered Friday and Saturday at 5 p.m. and 7 p.m., currently averaging about 4 omakase dinners a week. Reservations are required, with diners often booking around 2 weeks in advance to secure seats at the bar. Make reservations at exploretalk.com/Masao. What you'll see. Occasional tableside moments, like a live king crab presented at the bar before being dispatched and worked into the menu. What you'll taste. a progression driven by seafood, seasonality, and technique that might include aged fish and shellfish to composed bites that lean on fermentation and precise saucing. The courses, like the menu at Misao, change frequently, reflecting what the chefs are excited about that week, rather than a fixed script. The, quote, choreographed progression of seasonal courses, end quote, includes appetizers, zensai, grilled dishes, yakimono, fried dishes, agamono, and simmered dishes, nimono, as well as nigiri, sashimi, and maki. And where to find Misao? They're at 512 East Grand Avenue in Des Moines. 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
1: ISU football season ticket sales fall sharply from 2025. Revenue trails last year by about $2 million, written by Eugene Rapay of the Register. Iowa State football has seen a 16.5% decrease in season ticket sales compared to last year, according to data the university provided to the Des Moines Register. The Cyclones reported 44,632 season tickets sold in 2025. While season tickets are still available for the 2026 season, Iowa State has sold 37,264 season tickets to date. Iowa State has generated $13,193,441 in revenue from season ticket sales, approximately $2 million less than last year's total of $15,190,809, the university said on Friday, September 4th. Iowa State is on pace for the fewest season tickets sold since the COVID-impacted 2020 campaign. This year could also be the only year since then to see fewer than 40,000 season tickets sold. The school recent record for season ticket sales was set in 2021, when Iowa State sold 49,462 season tickets and generated $15.5 million in revenue. Last season, Iowa State was coming off a historic 11-win campaign in 2024, which likely contributed to a slight increase in sales. Iowa State averaged a school record 60,862 fans at Jack Trice Stadium for what would be Coach Matt Campbell's final season in Ames, as the Cyclones finished 8-4 overall. There was plenty of change during the offseason, as Jimmy Rogers was hired as the Cyclones' new head coach in December. The roster welcomed 83 newcomers, as many familiar faces were lost to graduation, the NFL, or the transfer portal. Given the massive roster overhaul, there's plenty of uncertainty for this year's Cyclones, with some media outlets predicting a rough year for Iowa State. USA Today Sports Network tabbed the Cyclones to finish last in the Big 12. Iowa State has 7 home games this season, starting with the one against Southeast Missouri State on September 5th, so that game is already passed. After a road trip to Kinnick Stadium to face rival Iowa on September 12th, the Cyclones will have 3 consecutive home games against Bowling Green on September 19th, Utah on September 26th, and West Virginia on October 3rd. And then there are some bullet points in this article listing the years and how many season tickets were sold during the years. As the article said, 2021 was the highest over the 6-year period at 49,462 season tickets sold. And this year, 2026, is the lowest at 37,264 season tickets sold. And then attendance at Jack Trice. The highest year was 2025, with the average attendance at 60,862 people, followed in second place by 2021, when 60,704 people was the average attendance, and third place, 60,384 people attending in 2023.
0: New most wanted list seeks fraudsters. More suspects added in FBI's latest crackdown. First, the FBI came for the mobsters and other most wanted fugitives in 1950. Then it came for the most wanted terrorists after the 9/11 attacks on New York and Washington 25 years ago. Now the FBI has a third most wanted list, this time for what it says are the nation's biggest fraudsters. Three men were added to the list September 3rd, according to FBI Director Kash Patel, for ripping off a government food stamp program, the Pentagon, and tech investors. Quote, we've already caught four subjects responsible for almost $2 billion in alleged

end quote. The third official FBI list, quote, features fugitives who have committed different types of fraud against the American people, and shine a spotlight on the importance of the FBI places on arresting those who commit these types of crimes, end quote, the statement said. Quote, it also serves as a warning to the American people about them, end quote. The list was officially launched in June, according to an FBI news release that said fraud costs Americans, quote, tens of billions of dollars every year, end quote. The FBI also has a website with top white-collar crime fugitives, encompassing, quote, the full range of frauds committed by business and government professionals, end quote. Over the years, it has also added websites specifically for counterintelligence or those wanted for espionage or illegal state-backed activities against the United States, cybercrimes, and violent crimes and gangs. But the fraud list is now a more official campaign, according to the FBI statement, as the Trump administration makes a big push to root out fraud within the government. In a June Facebook post, Patel said that the FBI's ramped-up effort to find fraudsters was part of a White House task force to eliminate fraud headed by Vice President J.D. Vance. Historically, the most wanted lists have been designed to capture the public's attention and use their input to help catch fugitives. They've been successful in catching suspects, especially through wide public circulation of wanted posters featuring photos, height and weight, birthplace, and place of residence, and in some cases, identifying characteristics, including tattoos and scars. The 10 most wanted fugitives, the Bureau's longest-running and most publicized list, features individuals suspected of violent crimes and major offenses, carrying a standard reward of at least $250,000. Last year, the FBI marked the 75th anniversary of the program, calling it, quote, one of its most iconic crime-fighting tools, end quote. The FBI said in a release in 2025 that since its inception exactly 75 years earlier, 535 fugitives had appeared on the list, and 496 had been apprehended or located, many due to tips from citizens. By then, public tips had led to the arrests of 163 fugitives on the list. The program came about after a reporter with the International News Service asked the Bureau for the names and descriptions of the, quote, toughest guys, end quote, the Bureau would like to capture, according to an FBI history of the program. The resulting story generated so much publicity and appeal that FBI Director J. Edgar Hoover implemented the 10 Most Wanted Fugitives program. The list is compiled by the Criminal Investigative Division and the Office of Public Affairs at FBI headquarters, which calls upon all 56 field offices to submit candidates, according to the FBI history. The selection of the proposed candidates is weighed based on two categories. One, they must have a lengthy record of committing serious crimes and/or be considered a particularly dangerous menace to society. And two, FBI officials must believe that nationwide publicity could help apprehend fugitives. One of the three men added to the new list was identified as Manjit Singh Bedi, accused of defrauding the United States of at least $600,000 in funds for the Supplemental Nutrition Assistance Program, or SNAP, from 2024 to 2025. Bedi, according to an ex-post by Patel, is wanted for orchestrating a scheme out of a grocery store he operated, swiping electronic benefits transfer cards, and, quote, keeping proceeds for himself, end quote. Quote, Bedi has been on the run for nearly a year and is believed to have fled to India, charged with wire fraud, among other offenses, end quote, Patel said. Another, Bernard Eugen Fritsch, is wanted for his suspected involvement in a scheme to defraud investors after raising approximately $35 million for his technology company, Star Club Inc., from 2014 to 2017, Patel said in another ex-post. At least $7.3 million of investor money was used to fund Fritsch's personal

0: expenses, such as mortgage payments, residential expenses, and luxury vehicles, Patel said. In April of 2025, Fritsch was found guilty of wire fraud in a California court, Patel said, adding that he, quote, fled to Mexico, end quote, before a June 2025 hearing, and later, quote, fled to Munich, Germany, end quote. On October 20th, 2025, Fritsch was sentenced in absentia to 15 years in prison, fined $35,000, and later ordered to pay $27 million in restitution, Patel said. The third man is Onur Simsek, a Turkish national believed to be residing in Turkey, who was wanted for his alleged involvement in a defense procurement fraud scheme to win contracts to supply critical military components to the Pentagon, Patel said. From about 2019 to 2022, Simsek and others allegedly used a front company to obtain these components, quote, making misrepresentations to the U.S. government and military about their capabilities, and then laundering hundreds of thousands of dollars back to Turkey through international wire transfers, end quote, Patel said.
1: And now we go to Metro and Iowa for some additional local statewide news. The top article, Iowa Nuke Report Charts Path Forward, Recommendations, iJobs, Investment, Waste, written by Stephen Gruber Miller on behalf of the Register. Governor Kim Reynolds' Nuclear Energy Task Force has 10 recommendations for how the state can develop its nuclear energy industry. Reynolds created the Iowa Nuclear Energy Task Force through a January executive order. The 130-page report, which Reynolds released September 3rd, outlines the group's recommendations for the governor and state lawmakers and policymakers to consider. Overall, we believe that deploying advanced nuclear reactors could play an important role in providing affordable, reliable, and sustainable energy to meet the growing demand forecasted for Iowa, the panel's chair, Mark Nutt, wrote in a letter preceding the report. He continues, Iowa has a strong education, trades, and workforce foundation that uniquely positions the state to lead a growing nuclear enterprise, end of quote. Reynolds and the Iowa legislature have provided incentives for nuclear energy development in Iowa. Reynolds signed a law in June that creates a sales tax exemption for construction, maintenance, or other costs related to restarting a decommissioned nuclear energy facility. That law is meant to ease the way for the restart of the Duane Arnold Energy Center in Palo, Iowa, Iowa's sole nuclear energy facility. The facility's owner, NextEra Energy, plans to restart the plant by 2029. The company has a 25-year deal with Google to provide power for the company's cloud and artificial intelligence infrastructure. Nuclear energy represents an important opportunity for Iowa to strengthen our energy portfolio, support economic growth, and meet the increasing demand for reliable power, Reynolds said in a statement. This task force brought together a diverse group of experts to take a thoughtful look at what Iowa can do to prepare for the opportunities ahead. Their recommendations provide a roadmap for positioning Iowa to lead in the growing nuclear industry while ensuring communities, workers, and businesses are prepared to participate, Reynolds said. The report said the nuclear energy industry could help provide jobs for Iowans and additional tax revenue. Nuclear energy represents a good opportunity for the states that are embracing the industry. Nuclear energy power plants and the supply chain of nuclear power plants have the potential to create many high-paying permanent jobs throughout the state and a steady tax revenue stream for the local and state government, the report says. What are the Iowa Nuclear Energy Task Force's recommendations? The report issued 10 proposals for Iowa policymakers to consider. These include, 1, create a single point of contact in state government to facilitate nuclear energy development. 2, complete a statewide nuclear feasibility study to identify areas for new nuclear development. 3, consider incentives to encourage manufacturers to grow or enter the nuclear energy industry. 4, identify and pursue state policy changes and incentives that encourage investment in nuclear reactors. 5, create a state nuclear-ready program within the Iowa Department of Workforce Development to provide guidance and support for communities that want to add nuclear energy power. 6, expand workforce development pathways in Iowa to prepare workers for nuclear energy jobs. 7, coordinate with the federal government to push for new incentives and expand existing incentives. 8, consider the state's role in managing spent nuclear fuel, also known as nuclear waste. 9, position Iowa and Iowa companies to pursue federal funding. And 10, consider modifying Iowa's utility replacement tax to increase tax revenue for local governments that attract nuclear facilities. You can read the final report from the Iowa Nuclear Energy Task Force online.
0: And this next article is pretty exciting for me as a Drake graduate. Drake leads 5 state colleges in Time Magazine's top 500, and there's a great picture in the paper of Old Main at Drake University's campus with the beautiful magnolia trees blooming in front of it. Many high school seniors and students are looking to further their education in hopes of improving their chances of landing a job. Students typically want to attend a college or university based on its ability to offer a quality education, the setting provided for students to learn, and how strongly students want to attend the university. Recently, Time magazine released its inaugural study listing America's best colleges. The list includes 500 universities from across the country that scored highly on student outcomes, learning environments, and attractiveness. Of those 500 colleges and universities, 5 can be found in Iowa. Drake University is the top institution in Iowa, according to Time magazine. The study shows Drake finished with a final score of 69.80, which placed it among the top 200 universities in America. The private university's highest score came from the student outcomes of 73.74, and its lowest score was attractiveness, 55.08. Here's a look at the other universities listed in the study with their overall ranking and final scores. 190, Drake University, with a score of 69.80. At 215, we have Grinnell College, with a score of 68.51. At 229, we have University of Iowa, and that has a score of 67.89. At 267, we have Iowa State University with a score of 66.30. And at 470, we have St. Ambrose University with a score of 56.93. Earlier this year, Drake was listed among the top 200 universities in America by U.S. News and World Report. Time listed Stanford University as the nation's best university. The California-based institution topped the study with a final score of 96.36. And while Drake University maybe can't compete with Stanford, I'd say we're still pretty darn good. And since that was a shorter article, I'll read another from the Metro section. Iowa settles former DCI chief's case for $287,500. The Iowa State Appeal Board has approved a $287,500 settlement with a former Iowa Division of Criminal Investigation director who accused the State Department of Public Safety of sidelining her because she is a woman and retaliating after she complained about discrimination. The settlement, approved on Wednesday, September 2nd, ends a years-long civil rights case brought by Cherise Paulson, who spent nearly 30 years at the department and became one of the highest-ranking women in Iowa law enforcement. Paulson alleged gender discrimination, a hostile work environment based on her gender, and retaliation over events dating from 2014 to 2019. The state does not admit wrongdoing under the agreement. Paulson joined the department as a special agent in 1994 and rose through the ranks. By 2012, she was the first woman to hold a director position there, overseeing the DCI, according to a 2024 Iowa Supreme Court opinion. She later became director of the department's Administrative Services Division, overseeing functions that included accounting, budgeting, and personal services. According to settlement documents, Paulson alleged that beginning in 2014, she was moved out of a director-level position and denied lateral transfers to other director-level jobs because of her gender. She also said that she was left out of high-level meetings and briefings in which she should have been included, and was treated differently from male colleagues. Paulson further alleged that the Department of Public Safety retaliated against her after she complained about suspected mismanagement and gender discrimination. She said the treatment caused her significant emotional harm. Paulson eventually filed a civil rights complaint with the Iowa Civil Rights Commission in March of 2021. The commission issued her a right to sue letter that September, and she sued the state and the department in Polk County that December, according to the Iowa Supreme Court. Paulson remained at the department while the case moved through the courts. A 2023 state roster lists her as director of the Division of Professional Development and Support Services, which oversees areas including training, hiring, accreditation, and employee support. She retired effective March 15, 2024, according to minutes from the Iowa Peace Officers Retirement, Accident and Disability Systems Board. The Iowa Attorney General's Office said in recommending the settlement that the people allegedly involved in Paulson's claims from 2014 to 2019 no longer work for the state. Under the agreement, the state will pay $287,500 through Paulson's attorneys. Paulson will dismiss the lawsuit with prejudice, preventing the claims from being brought again. Paulson's case also produced an unusual legal fight over whether she could question attorneys who had worked with the Department of Public Safety. In 2023, Paulson subpoenaed two lawyers for depositions. Molly Weber, a former assistant attorney general who had represented the department during Paulson's civil rights complaint, and Jeffrey Peter Zalek, an assistant attorney general who had worked with the department and its leaders for years, but had not represented it against Paulson. The lawyers sought to block the depositions, arguing in part that questioning them could expose privileged attorney-client communications. A Polk County judge declined to quash the subpoenas and instead ordered the depositions sealed. The dispute reached the Iowa Supreme Court, which issued its ruling in May of 2024. The court blocked Paulson from deposing Weber, finding that the questioning would intrude on protected legal work and that some of the information could be obtained elsewhere. But the justices allowed Paulson to question Peter Zalek on at least some subjects. The court found Peter Zalek likely had non-privileged information relevant to Paulson's employment claims. He had worked with Paulson on various matters for nearly two decades and knew about her experience, leadership, work ethic, and qualifications, according to the opinion. He also had written her a letter of recommendation. The Attorney General's office said in the settlement packet that the Supreme Court decision resulted in an assistant attorney general sitting for a deposition and left open the possibility that the attorney could be called as a witness if the case went to trial. The office said that the issue, along with the departure of the officials accused in Paulson's lawsuit, factored into the decision to settle the case rather than to take it to trial.
1: Iowa coal use bucks years-long decline. Wind remains the state's dominant power source, written by Cammie Coons of Iowa Capital Dispatch. The Iowa Environmental Council's annual Condition of the State report on Iowa's electric generation shows that while wind continues to dominate Iowa's electricity generation sources, there has been what it calls a reversal in the state's progress to meet energy demand with renewable sources. For the first time in several years, according to the report, the share of energy generated by coal increased in 2025. The Environmental Council holds that for other sectors to reach climate goals of net zero greenhouse gas emissions by 2050, the electricity sector needs to be carbon-free by 2035. While the report says this goal is achievable and necessary, a statement from MidAmerican Energy Company, one of Iowa's top utilities and a subject of the report, said the request, quote, oversimplifies an extraordinarily complex and challenge, End of quote. It ignores the costs, reliability considerations, and operational realities that utilities must manage on behalf of customers every day, the company said in a statement. The utility also said the report lacks any meaningful acknowledgement that utilities are responsible for keeping the lights on, maintaining affordability and reliability, not just emissions reductions. Iowa's energy future has never been a choice between reliability and environmental progress, MidAmerican said. The real challenge is achieving both in a way that customers can afford and the electric system can support. According to the report, the share of Iowa's electricity generated from coal in 2025 was 3% more than the share in 2024. Steve Geyer, Iowa Environmental Council's senior energy policy counsel and an author on the report, said in a webinar Wednesday, September 2nd, that the change is, quote, troubling. In 2024, 21% of MidAmerican's generation mix came from coal and 64% came from wind energy. In the following year, 2025, 27% of the mix was coal and 59% was wind energy. Alliance Energy Generation Mix, according to the report, which pulled figures from Federal Energy Regulatory Commission filings, included 12% coal and 50% natural gas in 2024. In 2025, 20% of the company's resource mix came from coal and 42% came from natural gas. Wind decreased from 37% to 32% over that year, 24 to 25, in Alliance resource mix. However, solar increased from 1% to 6%. While MidAmerican and Alliant represent the majority ownership of utility coal generation in the state, the report notes that smaller interests like power cooperatives and municipal utilities play a role in keeping coal generation online cannot be discounted. The report said that despite the recent reversal toward coal, the overall trend in Iowa over the past 26 years shows that wind and solar power is affordable and reliable, and we should be transitioning away from coal. Ahead of 2040 and 2049, which are the goals set by Alliant Energy and MidAmerican, respectively, to end coal generation. Although wind and solar continue to meet more of the energy demand, there has not been a corresponding reduction in fossil plant operation, the report said. A spokesperson for Alliant said the company remains focused on our commitment to balancing reliability, affordability, and sustainability for customers while making progress toward our goal of net zero greenhouse gas emissions by 2050. MidAmerican said it has done exactly what advocates of a renewable energy future have asked utilities to do over the past 20 years by investing billions in wind generation, dramatically reducing reliance on fossil fuels, and cutting emissions by significant amounts. Since 2004, we have added 7,631 megawatts of wind generation and 141 megawatts of solar generation, the statement said. We also have approval to add 800 megawatts of solar, the largest solar approval in Iowa history. These accomplishments, MidAmerican said, also have resulted in reductions in emissions and below-average electricity costs for customers, even as total generation has increased. According to the report, greenhouse gas emissions from power plants have continued to decline over the past 20 years. In 2024, emissions from power plants accounted for 16% of Iowa's overall greenhouse gas emissions. Agriculture and residential, commercial and industrial uses continue to account for the greatest share of greenhouse gas emissions at 29% and 28%, respectively. The report notes, however, that certain sectors, such as the residential, commercial, and industrial sector, and the transportation sector, cannot achieve net zero emissions without a carbon-free electricity sector to power their operations. Despite power plant emissions making up a smaller share of overall emissions, the report holds that electricity generation from coal plants accounts for the greatest share of air pollution. The report cites an Iowa Department of Natural Resources report that identifies electricity generation as the point source industry with the greatest contributions to various air pollutants. The Environmental Council's report emphasizes the industry's connection to what is known as a particulate matter 2.5 pollution, or PM2.5, or fine inhalable particles that have a diameter about 30 times smaller than that of a single human hair, according to the U.S. Environmental Protection Agency. These very fine particles can contribute to asthma, premature death in people with heart or lung conditions, heart attacks, and decreased lung function. The report noted some research that links PM2.5 and other air pollutants as contributing factors to certain types of cancer. Geyer says, while many factors may contribute to cancer risk, we have to keep in mind that exposure to air pollution is increasingly being recognized as an important contributor. The link between coal plants and PM2.5 pollution was also part of a recent Iowa Environmental Council report examining the Sioux City community. However, a spokesperson with MidAmerican said the report's conclusions that a nearby coal plant was contributing to the region's air quality conditions were based primarily on correlations. The Environmental Council's 2026 Electric Generation Report also said the air pollutants and greenhouse gas emissions from coal plants pose a financial risk in the state through increased health care costs, impacts to agriculture, and overall contribution to climate change, which is costing Iowans more in home insurance premiums. Continuing on, climate change is happening, Geyer said. We can't ignore it. We can't pretend it doesn't exist. More and more evidence is pointing to the need to actually do something. The report holds that Iowa's utilities are uniquely positioned to achieve a generation mix of 100% renewable energy by 2035 if, quote, they aggressively act to take advantage of tax incentives for renewable energy projects, and if utilities need to aggressively add solar, wind, and energy storage options to meet projected 31% to 93% load growth in the next 20 years. The best way to meet projected increased customer demand is the addition of solar, storage, and wind, the report said. The pursuit of 100% renewable energy starts with an honest accounting of the costs of coal, an acknowledgement that we can transition to 100% renewable energy, the complete elimination of coal generation by 2030, and the addition of more solar, storage, and wind. MidAmerican said it plans to add new solar generation in the next 3 years and to continue investing in renewable energy resources where they make sense for customers and the system. We will continue investing in Iowa's energy future, but we will do so responsibly, balancing environmental goals with our obligation to keep electricity reliable and affordable for the customers who depend on us every day, the statement said.
0: And I'm going to finish out the Metro and Iowa section with these two last short articles. Study: more children are being prescribed GLP-1s. Researchers said 94% had severe obesity. Prescriptions for GLP-1 weight loss drugs among children under 12 in the United States have risen more than 300-fold since 2019 as doctors seek new effective treatments for younger patients with obesity, according to a study published on September 4th. The study, which included more than 3.5 million children ages 8 to 11 with obesity but not diabetes, found that prescriptions for GLP-1 weight loss drugs rose from 0.03% in 2019 to 9.3% as of June. Although the drugs are not approved for use in children under 12, clinical guidelines allow the medications to be used for obesity in children as young as 8 years old in certain cases. The study found that 94% of the children prescribed GLP-1s had severe obesity, and about 65% had at least one related condition, such as high cholesterol, high blood pressure, or sleep apnea. Overall, 20,282 children received GLP-1 drugs during the study period. Most often, Novo Nordisk's Wegovy. Doctors also prescribed Novo's Saxenda and Eli Lilly's Zepbound. While the absolute numbers of children under 12 receiving GLP-1 treatment is still low, the study shows that GLP-1 use is accelerating rapidly, said lead investigator and obesity medicine specialist Dr. Babak Orandi of NYU Langone Health. Orandi added that the long-term safety monitoring is needed to ensure that the drugs remain safe and effective. Children living in higher-income communities were 55% more likely to be prescribed the medicines, suggesting emerging disparities in access, according to the study published in the journal Pediatrics. Quote, physicians and health policymakers alike have a responsibility to ensure that these valuable and sometimes costly treatments become available to more than those who have access to health and insurance and can afford to visit pediatric clinics, end quote, said Alan Massey, co-author of the study and associate professor of surgery at NYU Grossman School of Medicine. And the next article is, new drought map shows little change from last week. Most of Iowa remains free of drought, though moderate drought persists in parts of western Iowa, according to the U.S. Drought Monitor. The monitoring program offers state-by-state tracking of drought conditions nationwide. New maps and forecasts are released each Thursday. What are the current drought conditions in Iowa? The latest Drought Monitor report, released on September 3rd, showed about 31% of Iowa experiencing some form of drought or abnormal dryness. Little change in the data from the report released on August 27th. The most recent report reflects conditions as of 8 a.m. September 1st. Here's the breakdown of current drought conditions in Iowa. 69% of the state of Iowa is experiencing no dryness or drought conditions. 11% of Iowa is experiencing abnormally dry conditions. 19% of Iowa is experiencing moderate drought conditions. And 0% of Iowa is experiencing severe, extreme, or exceptional drought conditions. Current conditions are worse than they were a year ago, when 96% of the state was drought-free, according to the Drought Monitor report from September 2, 2025. Looking beyond Iowa, about 79% of the U.S. is experiencing some level of drought or abnormal dryness, up 2 percentage points from the previous week. Drought conditions are less severe across parts of the Midwest and Northeast. The U.S. Drought Monitor offers a state-by-state tracking of drought conditions nationwide. The intensity levels range from abnormally dry, or D0, to exceptionally dry, or D4. Typically with D0 conditions, corn can show drought stress. Pond levels start to decline under moderate drought conditions, and soybeans abort pods, according to the Drought Monitor. The Drought Monitor also has a look-back chart that compares drought conditions from 3 months ago up to 1 year ago.
1: And now back to the main section of the Register. IG report alleges toxic work environment under former labor secretary from USA Today. The former U.S. labor secretary drank on the job, created a toxic work environment, went to a strip club, charged the government for personal travel, and accepted gifts without properly reporting them, according to a 44-page report released September 3rd from the Office of the Inspector General. Lori Chavez de Reamer, who started the role in 2025, resigned from her post on April 20th, one day before the Inspector General's office was scheduled to interview her as part of the investigation, the report states. The investigation focused on Chavez de Reamer and four other high-ranking employees, her chief of staff, a deputy chief of staff, an unnamed special agent in charge, and an unnamed director. Two of those employees were placed on administrative leave in January and fired in March. A third was placed on leave and resigned in March, and the fourth was also fired in March. Attempts to reach Chavez de Reamer for this story were unsuccessful. The report detailed an incident at a strip club in April 2025, just 1 month after she started the job, on a personal trip that Chavez de Reamer took to Oregon. Chavez de Reamer requested an off-the-record stop at, quote, an establishment featuring partially nude dancers, end of quote, according to the report. She took money from her purse, gave it to the assistant special agent in charge of her security, and allegedly directed him to give it to the performer, according to the report. The security officer sought guidance from another agent, who told him to comply, the report states. Chavez de Reamer then took additional money from her purse and asked the agent to drop the bills one by one onto the partially nude woman, the report states. The agent complied against his wishes. The report says Chavez de Reamer, in consultation with the deputy chief of staff, chose to exclude agents from her detail based on her perception that they were too old, physically unfit, overly rule-bound, or, quote, too MAGA. The deputy chief of staff, the report said, made comments related to employees' appearance, race, and sexual orientation. At one point, she relocated an employee's desk because she did not want a fat person visible in the front office, and made derogatory comments about another person's hygiene, the report states. Witnesses said the deputy chief of staff advised an employee not to cut her hair too short to avoid, quote, turning into a lesbian, end of quote, and advised an employee not to use the employer-provided daycare center based on the race of the daycare staff. The report concluded that Chavez de Raymer and the deputy chief of staff improperly combined personal and official travel in violation of Department of Labor policy and federal regulations. Additionally, 11 witnesses said the deputy chief of staff added official engagements to itineraries involving destinations Chavez de Raymer intended to visit for personal reasons, allowing associated travel costs to be paid by the department. The destinations included Portland, Oregon, where Chavez de Raymer had a home, Palm Beach, Florida, where the pair attended an America First Policy Institute gala, Spokane, Washington, near an Idaho golf course, and Las Vegas, where she attended a rodeo with tickets from a lobbyist. Witnesses told investigators that Chavez de Raymer, her chief of staff, and the deputy chief of staff regularly drank alcohol in Chavez de Raymer's study during official duty hours, the report states. Investigators said they personally observed bottles of alcohol in the three officials' offices.
0: Justices side with GOP in dispute over ad rates. The Supreme Court on September 4th sided with the Republican Party in a dispute over radio and television advertising rates that could help the GOP maintain control of Congress in the November elections. The justices cleared the way for political parties to get the same discounted rates that candidates enjoy based on the Trump administration's interpretation of a federal law. There was only one noted dissent from Justice Ketanji Brown Jackson. An appeals court had blocked the new policy from going into effect. Republicans, who were trying to fend off a Democratic wave to protect their majorities in the House and Senate, are expected to benefit from the high court's intervention because their political committees have raised considerably more money than Democrats' party committees. That could help the GOP close resource gaps in key races where Democratic candidates have raised more money than Republicans. The Supreme Court previously gave the GOP a boost in June when a majority struck down a 50-year-old rule capping how much parties can spend in coordination with candidates. The latest decision allows parties to stretch those dollars further when buying broadcast ads to help candidates. In the run-up to the election, states are required by federal law to give their lowest rates to, quote, any person who is a legally qualified candidate for any public office in connection with his campaign, end quote. In March, the Federal Communications Commission said that applies to ad runs by political parties in coordination with candidates. Four Democrats running for the House or Senate in battleground races include Georgia Senator John Ossoff challenging that interpretation. Ossoff had 20 times more campaign cash at the end of June than his Republican challenger, U.S. Representative Mike Collins, according to disclosure reports.

0: Sorry about that. With that, that's time to read out some of our birthdays from our listeners for September 7th. And we have three birthdays for today. Our first birthday is Charles Edgar Smith out of Knoxville. Next, we have Cletus Stone out of Marion. And lastly, we have Larry Straw out of New Hampton. And with that, I'll turn it over to Connie to start reading out some of our obituaries for today.
1: Our first, our first obituary today is Leota Janice Chost, who was age 93 and passed away peacefully August 31st at her home in Frisco, Texas. Leota, known as Lee to her family and friends, was born July 23rd, 1933, in Davenport to Ernest and Dorothy Otto. Lee and her sisters, Jean and Joanne, were raised on the family farm until they moved to Durant in 1945. She also answered to Perky at Durant High School, a nickname earned with her cheerful disposition. After high school, Lee graduated from the St. Luke's Hospital School of Nursing in Davenport as a registered nurse. In 1952, she married Gary Jost, a U.S. Air Force airman from nearby Stockton, who later served in the Korean War. They had three children, Rick, Teresa, and Doug. Following the war, Gary and Lee Jost moved to Ames, Iowa, where he earned a degree in industrial engineering at Iowa State. His career took the family to Cedar Rapids and Marion, where he was employed by Collins Radio, later Rockwell Collins. Lee made a career mark of her own in nursing. She worked at hospitals and private duty nursing before becoming a school nurse at Linmar Schools in Marion. In Lee's honor, her family established the Lee Jost Nursing Scholarship for students at Linmar High School. Gary and Lee Jost relocated to the Dallas, Texas area and traveled the world together, Europe, Asia, and across the United States. Later, they retired in northwest Arkansas. Lee Jost enjoyed golf and a spirited game of bridge with friends at the card table. More than anything, she cherished family time with her husband, their children, and grandchildren. She was a devout Christian who prized honesty and decency. Lee was preceded in death by her husband, her parents, and sisters. She is survived by her son, Rick Jost, partner Mindy, daughter Teresa Jost Larson, partner David, and son Doug Jost, partner Laura. Four grandchildren and many nieces and nephews. Arrangements are pending. David King. David Michael Mike King, 68, passed away peaceful with his family by his side on Wednesday, August 26. He was born on September 27, 1957, to Carl and Sharon King. Upon graduating from Lincoln High School, Mike immediately joined the Marine Corps, attaining the rank of sergeant and earning expert-level marksman with rifle and pistol. He completed his Marine Corps tour with a good conduct discharge. After the Marine Corps, he worked for the United States Postal Service for 35 years. Since retiring from the post office, he kept himself busy driving a dump truck he called Big Red, and after hours helping to keep Anheuser-Busch afloat. He became an avid baker whose cakes were always in big demand, and he was also an expert moonshine maker who was known as Moonshine Mike. Throughout his life, Mike spent thousands of hours riding and working on Harley-Davidsons, as they were his true passion, proven by the hundreds of Harley t-shirts he owned. This man is going to be missed so much by so many. He was funny and he was sweet. He was always willing to lend help, whether he knew you or not. Mike was preceded in death by his parents, Carl and Sharon King, brother Brian King, sister-in-law Karen King, and his longtime companion, Jamie Page. He is survived by his children, Michael King, Josh King, partner Jesse, and Shianne Rettenmeyer, partner Alec. Grandchildren, Braden, Bailey, McKenna, Axel, and Shepard, and a great-grandson, Beckett. Mike is also survived by his sister Carla, brothers Jeff and Steve, Aunt Sally and Mary, and several nieces, nephews, and cousins. The family will be greeting friends from 4 to 6 p.m. on Saturday, September 19th at Hamilton's Southtown Funeral Home on the Southwest 9th Street in Des Moines. Richard Dayton Gordley. Rick, or Rich, Dayton Gordley, 82, passed away peacefully at his home in Des Moines on August 17th, surrounded by his sisters following a long battle with colon cancer. Born June 15, 1944, to Richard G. and Evelyn Wendt Gordley, Rich grew up in Mount Sterling, Illinois, and graduated from Brown County High School. He earned a B.S. in music education from Western Illinois University. Music was central to Rich's life. He performed in orchestras, jazz bands, ensembles, and musicals from grade school through adulthood. During 13 years as a music teacher in Chillicothe, Illinois, he inspired generations of students. He and his beloved wife, the late Deborah Gordley, later performed for over 25 years with the Des Moines Community Orchestra. Rich also enjoyed a career in computer technology and programming, retiring from Wells Fargo as his self-proclaimed curmudgeon-in-chief. Curious and creative, Rich loved dachshunds, photography, leathercraft, cephalopods, virtual reality, gadgets, and Iowa winter rants. He leaves children Rick, Terry, and Rico, sisters Jan and Wendy, 7 grandchildren, 15 great-grandchildren, extended family, and dachshund Siegfried. He was preceded in death by his parents and Deborah. A celebration of life will be held at Grace Methodist Church in Des Moines at 11 a.m. September 26th. A full obituary and online condolences may be found at DesMoinesCremation.com. Memorials may be made to the Des Moines Community Orchestra or Hearts United for Animals. E. Jeffrey Hunter, 75, died at home surrounded by those he loved best. Survivors include his wife, Janet Griffin, daughters Emily Hunter and Sarah Hunter, son-in-law Brian Bonanno, mother Carolyn Hunter, and brothers Dan and Ed Hunter. An Iowa native, Jeff's life was shaped profoundly by his experiences beyond its borders. A graduate of Phillips Exeter Academy, Panoma College, and the University of Iowa College of Law, he later returned to his hometown of Des Moines. A lifelong learner, Jeff's curiosity manifested in reading daily news from foreign capitals, books about words and language, and a penchant for the New York Times crossword. His openness to different ideas and cultures informed his interactions with everyone, from political figures to recent refugees and immigrants to the community. He treated everyone with respect and would inquire where any visitor or new member of the community called home, what brought them to Iowa, and questions about their cultures and experiences in Iowa. His chosen career in hospitality as manager and then owner of the Hotel Fort Des Moines allowed him to build upon these interests and talents. He enjoyed traveling to foreign countries and always made an effort to learn a few key phrases of the places he visited. A lover of the visual arts and design, he enjoyed exploring new interests later in life, including birdwatching, philosophy, and poetry. He possessed a dry wit and sense of humor, but always in good spirits. Raised in a family of brothers, he gravitated to and helped raise strong, independent women. His family has honored his request for cremation. A private commitment will be held by the family. If you wish to honor his spirit, raise a glass to toast him, welcome a stranger, or give back to the community through a charity of your choice. Arrangements are being made through Iles Dunn's Chapel, and online condolences are welcome at IlesCares.com. Carolyn Holly Smith of West Des Moines passed away peacefully, surrounded by friends and family, on the morning of August 26th at the age of 82. Born on May 16, 1944, in Lebanon, Missouri, to Hazel Clark Holly and Leroy Holly, Carolyn grew up with deep appreciation for education and a love for animals and music. She graduated from Roosevelt High School in Des Moines and the University of Iowa with honors and taught English and French in Iowa City before starting a family. She was previously married to William Smith, and together they had 3 children in Des Moines. She is survived by her 3 children, Cynthia Hurley and her husband John, Charles Smith and his wife Kelly, and Craig Smith and his wife Heidi. Her nine grandchildren, John, Caitlin, Elizabeth, and Thomas, children of Cynthia, Anderson, Conlon, and Lindley, children of Charles, and Andrew and Lucas, children of Craig. Carolyn will be buried next to her mother in Glendale Cemetery. A private memorial service will be held for immediate family to celebrate her life. Those wishing to honor her memory are encouraged to donate to the Animal Rescue League of Iowa. Iles Jordan Creek Funeral Home is handling arrangements.
0: From Des Moines, Marlene Fontanini, 92, of Des Moines, passed away on September 2nd, 2026. She was born on August 9th, 1934, to Cleo and Esther Hansen in Audubon, Iowa. She attended Audubon High School and later attended AIB College. Marlene worked for the Iowa Department of Public Instruction for 20 years. She also worked at Target, Iowa Methodist Hospital, and for her brother Stu Hansen at Stu Hansen Dodge City. An incredibly hard worker, Marlene approached everything that she did with determination. Nobody worked harder than she did. She enjoyed bowling and could always be counted on as the anchor of her team. She loved animals and always had a dog or cat around the house. Marlene also took great pride in providing a clean and orderly home. Marlene is survived by her children, Glenn Sorensen and Jody Kyle, grandchildren Lindsay Kyle, Aaron Kyle, and Jay Sorensen, and sisters Karen Anderson, Sue Fisher, and Catherine Hansen. Marlene was preceded in death by her parents, brothers Stu Hansen and Wendell Hansen, and sister Judy Campfield. Memorial contributions may be directed to A. Hines 57 Pet Rescue in DeSoto. Online condolences may be expressed to the family at www.caldwellparish.com. From Waukee, William Whittem, 82, passed away on August 31, 2026, at Every Step Kavanaugh House. Williams was born August 2, 1944, in Des Moines, to Harold and Helen Whittem. He enlisted in the United States Air Force in June of 1962 and was honorably discharged in March of 1966. William is survived by his daughters, Rita DeBartolo and Susan Accurso. Grandchildren, Ricky DeBartolo, Sam DeBartolo, Tony DeBartolo, and Frankie Accurso. Great-grandchildren, Sophia, and Asher. And his brother, Richard Whittem. He was preceded in death by his beloved wife, Betty, parents, brother James Whittem, and his sister, Cora French. Visitation will be held on Wednesday, September 9th, 2026, from 11 a.m. to 1 p.m. at Hamilton's Southtown Funeral Home in Des Moines. William will be laid to rest with military honors on Wednesday at 2 p.m. at the Iowa Veterans Cemetery in Van Meter, Iowa. Memorial contributions may be directed to Every Step Kavanaugh House in Des Moines. Condolences may be expressed at www.hamiltonsfuneralhome.com. From Des Moines, Janice Anna Moon, Nana, 102 of Des Moines, Iowa, passed away peacefully on Thursday, August 27th, surrounded by her family. Janice was born June 28, 1924, in Crawford County, Iowa, to Sophia and Herman Ulrich. After her father's death, she was raised by her mother alongside her siblings on her uncle's farm outside of Atlantic, Iowa. She attended a one-room schoolhouse where most of her classmates were her siblings and cousins, and she graduated from Atlantic High School in 1942. That same year, she moved to Des Moines and cleaned houses to pay her way through business school. After graduation, she went to work at Des Moines Drug Company, where she met Milton Moon. They married on June 25, 1951, and raised two daughters together, enjoying 28 happy years of marriage before his death in 1980. Janice never slowed down. She belonged to the same monthly bridge club for more than 60 years and loved her turn to host. She bowled competitively on several teams, including the Alley Cats and later the Moonbeams, until she was 101. She was a longtime member of the Merry Mixers Square Dance Group, where she served as treasurer. She also served as treasurer for the ELCA Women's Group at Lutheran Church of the Good Shepherd, whose work included sewing and donating quilts to families in need. She loved to travel, whether making frequent trips to Minnesota to visit family or taking vacations with her children and grandchildren. She went on several mission trips to Alaska and many trips with her square dance community. Janice is still survived by her daughters, Cynthia Parker and Christy Graziano. Her grandchildren, Kara Edmondson, Andrew Parker, Delaney Barrett, Connor Graziano, and Matthew Parker, and her great-grandchildren, Frank, Gia, Louise, Pete, Kenzie, James, Gemma, Ollie, and Gus, and several nieces and nephews. She was preceded in death by her parents, her husband, Milton Moon, and her siblings, Irene Ulrich, Luella McBain, Arnold Ulrich, and Helen Dawson Coles. We know you've already found the party. Rest in peace. Nana, we love you. The visitation will be held from 9:30 a.m. to 10:30 a.m. on Monday, September 14th, at the Lutheran Church of the Good Shepherd in Des Moines. The funeral service will be held at 10:30 a.m. at the church. Interment will be held at 2 p.m. at Rest Haven Cemetery. In lieu of flowers, the family requests that donations be made in honor to the Iowa Jewish Senior Life Center in Des Moines, Iowa. Condolences may be expressed at www.hamiltonsfuneralhome.com. From Des Moines, Rich Sykra. Richard Lewis Sykra, 79, passed away unexpectedly on September 1st, 2026 at his home. Visitation will be from 10 to 11 a.m. Thursday, September 10th at First United Methodist Church in Des Moines, followed by the funeral service at 11 a.m. at the church. Burial will be at Rest Haven Cemetery at a later date. For a full obituary, please visit www.mclarenresthavenchapel.com. Memorials may be directed to Central Iowa Shelter Services. And from Ankeny, Robert B. Thomas, quote, "Well, I finally made it. The old man finally called me home," end quote. Robert Bruce Thompson, 86, passed away September 1st, 2026 in Des Moines, Iowa. Robert was born February 26, 1940 in Topeka, Kansas. He had a good life, was well married to Susan Virginia Thompson, had stepchildren and lots of dogs and cats over the years. Robert graduated from Central High School in 1958, then went on to Northwest Missouri State College, where he majored in economics. He served in the Missouri Air National Guard before working for Mobile Oil for 2 years, General Food Corps for 34 years, and Union Pacific Railroad for 6 years. He lived in Omaha, Nebraska, Grand Island, Nebraska, and Des Moines, Iowa. His parents always said, "Find a good woman, a good job, and keep 'em both." Robert was proud that he did both those things and, quote, "Now it's time to say goodbye. All my worldly possessions go to Susan Thompson, my wife," end quote. He is survived by his wife of 45 years, Susan, and 2 stepchildren. No services are planned. Online at www.memorialservicesofiowa.com. And with that, I'll turn it back over to Connie to get into our next article.
1: Some additional national news. Bartiromo out at Fox after 12 years. The network says the move was business decision, as report cites alleged leak from USA Today. Maria Bartiromo's abrupt departure from Fox News Media is raising questions about what led to the shocking move. Fox News Media announced it was cutting ties with the prominent anchor effective immediately in a September 3rd news release. Bartiromo, who was with Fox for over a decade, had not appeared on any of her 3 shows since August 9th. "We thank Maria for her work over the last 12 and a half years and wish her all the best on her next chapter," the brief statement said, offering no further explanation. The news release said the final episode of Bartiromo's 3-hour weekday show, Mornings with Maria, had aired that morning on Fox Business Network and would be renamed Mornings with Fox Business, beginning September 4th, and would be hosted by rotating anchors. Additionally, the release said the weekly program, Maria Bartiromo's Wall Street, was shifting to FBN, Fox Business Network's Wall Street, with rotating anchors, and former U.S. Representative Jason Chavez, a Republican from Utah, would be stepping in to host Fox News Channel's Sunday Morning Futures until a new host was found. Fox Business also revealed plans to introduce a new weekday programming schedule in the coming weeks. A report alleges the firing was tied to a leak. While the reason for Bartiromo's exit has not been shared, a new report alleges the ouster stemmed from an incident involving a leak to the White House. Following President Donald Trump's primetime speech in July, Fox News reportedly instructed senior employees to avoid coverage of the president's comments on the 2020 U.S. presidential election, according to the news site Status. Bartiromo later allegedly informed the White House that Trump's speech received minimal coverage due to the news network's mandate, according to the outlet. A Fox News spokesperson told Status that Bartiromo's departure was, quote, "a business decision," but not address the alleged leak. Bartiromo declined to speak on the purported incident when reached for comment. Bartiromo joined Fox Business to cover Wall Street in 2014 after 2 decades at CNBC. She became known for being the first woman to report from the floor of the New York Stock Exchange and for her staunch support of the Trump administration. However, she has been engulfed in legal trouble for Fox in recent years. In 2021, voting machine company Dominion Voting launched a $1.6 billion defamation lawsuit against Fox News, naming Bartiromo as one of the anchors who spread stolen election falsehoods about the 2020 presidential election. The matter was later settled for $787.5 million. In June, Fox News issued an apology that Bartiromo had to read on air, addressing comments made by entrepreneur Kevin O'Leary, who said the Chinese government was funding opponents of his Utah data center during an appearance.

0: with Trump even appointing her to the board of the Kennedy Center in 2025. "I can't believe Maria Bartiromo is no longer going to have her great shows on Fox News and Business," Trump wrote on Truth Social. "Three different shows, always number one. Maria is a total professional and a true warrior. Her fans, of which there are many, will not be happy. God bless you, Maria." End of Trump's quote. When responding to the question about the hiring rumor, Vance continued, "I just saw the news literally as I walked out the door. I love Maria. I think she's an amazing person, an amazing talent. I don't get involved in the personal drama of media stations," Vance ends his quote. Bartiromo opened up about her relationship with Trump in a 2019 interview with the Journal News, part of the USA Today network. "I can only speculate that the president knows that I get to business and don't focus on the things that are not important to the American people," Bartiromo said of her frequent interviews with Trump. "From my standpoint, I focus on policy, not personality. And I think much of the media focuses on President Trump's personality." The journalist added that she pushes back on the president when I need to, but she wasn't interested in politically charged criticism of the president. Here is another quote from her. "I'm not going to join these groups of people who hate him and have their ideologies leading their journalism." End of quote. Bartiromo said she didn't see herself taking a job in the Trump administration anytime soon. "No, I am not interested in leaving this industry," Bartiromo said. "I love journalism, and that is my priority. I plan to continue seeking the truth and being a journalist."
1: Iran aims to tackle economic issues. Tehran, further attacks will be more painful. Iran said it will step up efforts to tackle problems created by the U.S. sanctions that are crippling its economy, while a senior Iranian official warned of a, quote, painful response, end quote, if it comes under further attack. 6 months after U.S. Israeli strikes against Iran, the war appears to be at a stalemate. A preliminary ceasefire accord reached in June has unraveled, and little progress has been made in diplomatic efforts to get the peace process back on track. After a pause in military action for much of August, tit-for-tat strikes have resumed, with U.S. Central Command saying it hit three Iranian tankers on September 5th in response to Iran's Islamic Revolutionary Guard Corps launching ballistic missiles at two U.S. Navy ships. Following the attacks, Iran's Parliament Speaker Mohammed Bagher Ghalibaf said on September 6th that the United States should understand that the rules of the game in the war against Iran have changed, quote, before it is too late, end quote. Quote, from now on, any attack against Iran's interests and security will receive a faster, heavier, and more painful response, end quote, he said in a speech published on his Telegram channel. Tehran has shown it still retains the capability to attack U.S. interests in neighboring countries and to shut oil flows through the Strait of Hormuz, through which a fifth of global oil supplies flowed before the conflict. However, the U.S. campaign to throttle Iran's economy by blockading its oil exports and stopping sanctions evasion is growing increasingly difficult to withstand, three senior Iranian sources have said. In his speech on September 6th, Ghalibaf added that alongside the military front, Iran's main battle was now overproduction and people's livelihoods. He cited sharp currency fluctuations, inflation, unemployment, and market management as major challenges, adding that Iranians could tolerate hardship, but not mismanagement or inaction, and expected the government to act quickly. Iranian Economy Minister Ali Madanizadeh said that Tehran plans to respond to U.S. economic pressure with reforms and rejected the idea that sanctions would cause it to change course, according to state media on September 6th. Quote, they speak of economic pressure in isolation, of financial ties, and they think that by pressuring the economy of a country that they can change the decisions of its people, end quote, Madanizadeh said. Quote, I have to clarify one point. The responsibility of

reforming Iran's economy is with its government and people, not with the U.S. Treasury, end quote. Separately, Economy Ministry Deputy Morteza Zamanian said on September 6th that the ministry's economic war headquarters was doubling down on its work to resolve problems caused by the war, according to the semi-official Tasnim news agency. Iran is the third largest producer in OPEC and exported 90% of its crude via its Karg Island export hub before the war. Flows have been disrupted since a U.S. blockade of Iranian oil exports began in mid-April. On August 31st, President Donald Trump issued a one-line social media post accompanied by an AI-generated video depicting Karg Island being, quote, blown to smithereens, end quote. Iranian authorities have vowed a strong response if Karg is attacked. In an interview aired on state TV on September 6th, Iranian oil minister Mohsen Paknejad said that the island has been hit around 550 times in previous months, but continued to operate. Iran has also imposed a blockade on the Strait of Hormuz, creating an issue for Trump by pushing up fuel prices globally ahead of midterm elections in November. On September 5th, U.S. Central Command said it struck three Iranian vessels, including one off the coast of Karg Island, after the IRGC launched ballistic missiles at two U.S. Navy ships. Quote, let the message to the IRGC be clear. If you shoot at two of our ships, we will impose an even higher economic cost, taking out three of yours, end quote, said Admiral Brad Cooper, head of U.S. Central Command, which oversees the U.S. military in the Middle East. No American personnel were harmed, Central Command said. The IRGC responded by threatening intensified strikes against U.S. military vessels in the region and said later it targeted three tankers as well as three U.S.-linked vessels in other areas. Meanwhile, Israeli strikes killed four people, including two women in southern Lebanon, on September 6th, the Lebanese Health Ministry said. And with that, for the last 90 minutes, your readers have been Stasia Connerty and Connie Isaacson. It's been our pleasure to read for you. Now, we'll take a short break to allow our next readers to get into place.

0: And welcome back. Your new readers are, well, not so new. You're still hearing me, Stasia Connerty, but our other new reader is Jeff Cassett. We'll continue with articles from the Des Moines Register and USA Today. And here is Jeff with our next article from the Des Moines Register.
1: Pardon me, Stacia. I'm looking for the opinion section of the Register for today. If I can't locate it, we'll just go to an Iowa Life. We'll just go to an Iowa Life article about James Phelan, who's a Des Moines guitarist. He loves to learn and loves to mentor. Those who come across local guitarist James Phelan know he's a man with stories. They include people he's listened to, people he's played with and watched perform. They include movies he's watched or books he's read. They include Woodstock and politics of the 1960s. They also include politics of the 2020s. He sometimes has stories where you run out of time and you may say, stop, I gotta go. So when I see him, I try to make sure I have enough time for that frequent visitor of Mars Cafe open mics, Tom Gilsman said. Phelan has copied and reprinted the list of recommendations he hands out. The list is documentaries, songs, musicians, movies, and books. If Phelan doesn't have his list handy, there's always something he wants to recommend. He always comes in with something on his mind from a movie or something he's read that he wants to get me into. Gilsman said, Phelan once had a band called the Almost Brothers, a tribute to the legendary rock band Allman Brothers. He once played with Joel Scott Hill, a drummer that played with the Rolling Stones. The stories he doesn't often tell are ones about himself. 73-year-old Phelan grew up in the 1950s in Point Loma in San Diego, a hoity-toity place, he said. He was the youngest of five children. I always thought I came from the greatest family, a mother who is very open-minded and into learning and into reading lots of politics, Phelan said. Both my parents were really into news watching, so I got into paying attention at a very young age. Phelan grew up loving music. The song where my parents went, wow, I guess he's really into music, is Tequila. Really, Phelan said, that song I think is one of the greatest 2-minute pop songs ever done. The first instrument Phelan wanted to play were the drums at school when he was probably 5 or 6 years old. But they didn't have drums, so they were going to give me a stand-up acoustic bass, he said. And I took one look at it and went, I don't want to haul that thing around. I didn't want to play bass. I wanted to play drums. Phelan messed around with different instruments for a bit. I remember thinking I'd never be able to learn guitar. It was too complicated, he said. My sister started playing it, and so there's this pictures of me playing guitar when I'm a little young, but I wanted to play drums. To fulfill his wishes, his parents rented a really nice Ludwig drum set for $15 a month and set it up in the basement, which was also his dad's art studio. I would practice, but I had to watch the timing, Phelan said. After about 6 months, my dad said, those drums gotta go. Instead of the drums, Phelan's mom tried to persuade him to pick up the guitar. Well, he said, drums is okay, but with guitar you got melody, Phelan said, and it's funny. I still remember that. And now, of course, I'm a guitar player, right? Growing up, Phelan hated school, but he enjoyed learning. In the last year, I dropped out of high school and went to a free school, Phelan said, and that was really fun. It was very different, an emphasis on learning and not grades. It was there that Phelan finally picked up guitar. It turned out the physical education teacher was really into music. He heard me playing bongos, and he goes, "You need to play guitar," Phelan said. That teacher took Phelan to Tijuana to introduce him to a guitar maker where he bought his first guitar. Then I started playing, and I'm not very confident of myself. And I remember thinking, it's going to take me years to get good, Phelan said, and it has. I'm still not as good as I'd like to be, but I'm dedicated to it. As a guitar player, Phelan has an issue with the sense of competition that some musicians have. He doesn't believe there's such a thing as the best. There are so many different kinds of styles. There are so many people that do amazing things, Phelan said, and then everyone has their opinion. That's why it's very interesting. The whole musical thing is. Phelan met his wife, Carrie, in San Diego. I got married to an amazing woman. She had a daughter. We got married after 10 years of me being stupid, really, but I was so young, Phelan said. We got married and then had two more children, and raising kids, that was really the funnest time of my life. Eventually, Phelan and his wife started to fight a little too much after family began struggling financially. Then she got cancer, Phelan said. Carrie died December 28, 2000, after 2 years of fighting. After that, a good friend of mine said, "Don't make any big decisions for a year, you know," Phelan said. 2 months later, I called him up and said, "I'm moving to Kansas City." Phelan moved to St. Joseph, Missouri, in May of 2001. Living there for years, Phelan found a trucking job. "Trucking has saved my life," Phelan said. "I was in trouble. I was 58 years old and didn't have any money." Phelan moved to Des Moines because his job required him to. He still has his trucking job today. "In terms of what I am right now, I'm working a lot. I drive the big giant trucks, which I love as far as a job," Phelan said. "In working for Costco, and it worked out really well because it's regional, and I'm here a little bit more than usual, and I get to just work on my music. Traveling doesn't stop Phelan from performing wherever he goes." James, he's been around here, and he's been around everywhere, Gilsman said. "I think his real occupation is a truck driver, and so he'll be gone from time to time. But if he drives somewhere, he always has gigs, no matter where he is." Phelan says his biggest strength is songwriting. "As someone grew up paying attention to politics, he uses what's happening around him as inspiration for his songs. At Mars Cafe's open mic on August 15th, he played three songs. The first song, Falling Down, was written after a strange confrontation with a woman where he kept fighting with fighting with Phelan despite having a boyfriend at the time. Excuse me. She kept flirting with Phelan, although she had a boyfriend at the time. The next song, We Gotta Make a Change, is about the things Phelan sees happening around him and in the world. The final song, played Grown Men Crying, was inspired by the feeling Phelan felt while observing the conflict in Gaza and Israel. I'm astonished sometimes with everything that's going on now and how blatant that is, that anybody wouldn't be writing political songs," Phelan said. My songs are very political. I'm hoping to get them out pretty soon."
0: Okay, and next is the sports TV schedule. For Monday, September 7th, we have women's basketball at 2:30 on TNT or True TV, FIBA World Cup Group D, United States versus Czechoslovakia, Berlin.
2: 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And we have college football at 7:30 p.m., ESPN, SMU at Florida State, and then college golf at 9:30 a.m., 2026 Folds of Honor Collegiate, first round, early window, Grand Haven, Michigan. At 4:30 p.m. is golf, 2026 Folds of Honor Collegiate, first round, late window, Grand Haven, Michigan. And then college soccer, men's at 7:30 p.m., BTN, Georgetown at Maryland, and then college volleyball, women's at 4 p.m., ESPNU, Penn State at DePaul, and horse racing at 12 p.m. on FS2, Saratoga Live, Saratoga Springs, New York. And then lacrosse, men's, 3 p.m., ESPN2, PLL, playoffs, semifinal, Denver at Utah. MLB baseball at 1:05 p.m. Peacock, Atlanta at Philadelphia, 1:35 p.m. MLBN regional coverage, L.A. Angels at Boston or Cleveland at Baltimore. 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Soccer, women's, 8:48 a.m., FS2, 2026 FIFA U20 World Cup, Group E, Portugal versus DPR Korea, Lodz, Poland. Tennis at 11 a.m., ESPN, U.S. Open, Round of 16, Flushing Meadows, New York. 7 p.m., U.S. Open, Round of 16 at Flushing Meadows, New York. And we also have some college football. Iowa State gives fans reminder that all is not lost, by Travis Haynes, columnist, Des Moines Register. It's easy to think about this Iowa State football program and fixate on all that is lost. The all-time winningest head coach, the dozens of players, including some of the best and most popular in recent memory. The upward trajectory that seems to be so steady and so guaranteed for a decade. All of it is gone and never coming back. As simple as it is to think about this team and program for what it used to have, it's more difficult, complex, and frankly, still unknown what's been gained. And there have been gains. What all those untimely are, well, that's to be revealed as this season and those that follow unfold. Some, though, have already been delivered. A year ago, Aiden Flora was somewhere around a fifth-string running back. He had a role as a punt returner, but the walk-on knew dreams of starting snaps on offense, well, that was just not realistic until Iowa State lost so much. Then Flora gained an opportunity, one he took advantage of in Iowa State's 38-10 win over Southeast Missouri State on September 5th to open the Jimmy Rogers era of Cyclone football. The newly minted starter at running back was stuffed at the line on a run in the middle of the second quarter, but Flora was somehow bounced to the outside and then sprinted 11 yards for a touchdown. In the back of the end zone, Flora flashed a thumbs up and pointed to the sky. A thumbs up. Flora was my grandpa's thing. That pointed to him. I know he's smiling above. Flora lost his grandfather, Dean, his rock, this past summer at the age of 84. We were very close, me and my grandpa, Flora said. Dean, who played baseball, football, and basketball at Baxter High School in the 1950s, made frequent trips to watch his grandson star on the gridiron at ADM High School before seeing him off to the Cyclones. It was my goal to have him see me start a football game, and so, yeah, Flora said, his voice trailing off. But as he found the end zone as a starting running back for the Iowa State Cyclones, well, Flora knew he'd achieved his goal, just perhaps not the way he would have envisioned or hoped. Him watching from above, I know he's smiling, Flora said. I know he has his thumbs up, and I know he has a Busch Light in his hand, too. A fifth stringer turned starter scoring sentimental touchdown is not the same thing as a top 25 team with a realistic designs on the Big 12 title. When you've been chasing big goals, like Iowa State has for the better part of the last decade, it's easy to forget the smaller stories, the humans behind the face masks. Iowa State was consistently striving towards best ever seasons and accomplished under coach Matt Campbell, who left for Penn State in December. That's intoxicating. It's something no fan, player, or programs wants to give up. And maybe these Cyclones won't sacrifice that under Rogers. Maybe the pick to finish last in the Big 12 will surprise us this year. Maybe they'll work their way back to the position in the years to come. Maybe. However it goes, there's something admirable simply about the attempt. To live in the doubt from the outside, to be part of a ragtag roster, to try to do what is said can't be done. And to say, the hell with it, we're going for it anyway. We'll see what they can do and who they do it with. Cyclones have little problem with SEMO. The opener against SEMO was encouraging in that the Cyclones were clearly the fast and far away better team against their FCS opponent, a low bar to be clear, to be sure, but still one that may have caused some questions over the summer, given a roster and coaching staff with scant Power Four experience. Iowa State was significantly better across the board. The defense, expected to be the calling card for Rogers' teams, held the Red Hawks to 209 yards while forcing three turnovers. The offense scored five touchdowns and avoided major mistakes. It wasn't perfect, as you might expect. Flora muffed a punt. SEMO had a couple of big gains. A touchdown got called back due to a penalty. But mostly it was a very good afternoon. I thought we'd play better, the no-nonsense Rogers said. We're not just hanging our hat on one win. This is just the first of many. Much lost, but opportunities gained. Flora was so far down the Iowa State depth chart at running back that he knew he could never expect to see the summit. Even when older backs like Carson Hansen and Abu Sama moved on, the Cyclones would surely bring in highly rated recruits who would keep a walk-on like Flora as a niche player. Never thought I'd be here in this situation, Flora said. Neither, I'm guessing, would a guy like Gabe Greenlee, a converted wrestler who didn't even know the rules of football a couple years ago, but there he was on the field Saturday as a starter. Or Max Ballone, a former South Dakota State Jackrabbit, now in his seventh collegiate season. Same thing for starting guard Caden Mass, who spent 4 years playing Division II football. The list, as I'm sure you know, goes on and on. Each has a story. Each is an underdog. Each is trying to keep Iowa State football, well, Iowa State football, just with a lot of new faces. First time competing together against another opponent in Jack Trice with all these great fans, Flora said, seeing how we responded to everything was awesome. The final score and the victory of the Rogers era were certainly awesome for these Cyclones. Things will only get harder from here, starting with the September 12th Cy-Hawk matchup with number 22 in Iowa City. However it goes, either next week or any of the weeks after, it's worth keeping in mind that the Cyclones team is not just an amalgamation of football talent trying to have another best ever season. It's a bunch of dudes just trying to beat the odds and make themselves and the only ones they hold close, proud in the process. I gave my dad a hug today after the game, Flora said, and he said, grandfather smiling for me. Being able to play for him, being able to play for my family is definitely something I'm proud of. The legendary coach, the star players, and the trust in the process may be gone, but all is not lost in Ames. And then we'll go to Dear Abby. Boyfriend hopes to exclude woman's autistic son from living arrangement. Dear Abby, I'm a single mother of an 18-year-old son with autism. I have known Cliff for more than 20 years. We live on opposite coasts. I want to be with him and he with me, though he doesn't want my son to live with us at this time. He wants it to be just the two of us for a while. Abby, my son is not able to live on his own. Do you have any advice on what to do? Clueless in the West. Dear Clueless, it troubles me that Cliff is already trying to exclude your son from the equation. What exactly does he expect you to do with your son during this honeymoon period, and how long does he think it should last? It is important that you find out before this romance goes any further. What alternative living arrangements does Cliff have in mind for your son? What will they cost, and who will be expected to pay for them? You didn't mention how functional your son is or how he interacts with others. Because he is 18, it's time to start thinking ahead regardless of Cliff. What will become of your son if something should happen to you? Would he be cared for by other relatives? Would a group living arrangement work for him? Some developmentally disabled individuals thrive when they have social interaction and some kind of work to do. Before you start planning your love life, you need to address these issues. The Autism Society of America may be able to help you navigate them. And the next one, Dear Abby, my wife passed away unexpectedly while we were in Europe. I phoned several people in the U.S. to let them know and asked that they let others know. Someone in my wife's hometown posted the news to Facebook barely 6 hours after I found her. My grief at the time was so great that I could not respond as I was dealing with getting her remains back home. This has bothered me ever since that horrible day. I sent the person a message telling him I felt he had been disrespectful to me and my children. He replied that he had been so sad to learn that my wife had died that he felt compelled to post it to Facebook. He did admit that his timing was bad. I know I need to move on, and this person will definitely be left behind. Is posting to social media acceptable before the family has had a chance to write an obituary and publish it? These platforms are public forums and should follow the normal rules of etiquette regarding respecting the family's privacy. Signed, Mourning Widower. Dear Mourning Widower, please accept my sincere condolences on your wife's passing. The acquaintance who posted the football committed a serious social media faux pas. It is never acceptable to make public announcement of a person's death before the immediate family has done so. Still worse is the fact that he didn't wait 24 hours before rushing to his keyboard. It appears that you were never close with the self-appointed town crier, and I don't blame you for deciding you never will be. And that brings us to the end of the Des Moines Register for today. I'm Dixie Landers, and my partner, Jeff. I'm sorry. 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

0: Welcome to the reading of the Quad City Times for today, Monday, the 7th of September, Labor Day, 2026. All material heard on IRIS is intended solely for the use of people with print disabilities. Your readers today are Dixie Landers and Jeff Cassett, and here's Dixie with our first story.
1: And this is from the Quad City Times, The Lasting Impacts for Firefighters. Retired Rock Island Deputy Fire Chief reflects, by Tom Lloyd. It's been 25 years since terrorists piloted commercial airliners into the World Trade Center and the Pentagon and crashed another in a field outside Shanksville, Pennsylvania. It has also been 25 years since Greg Marty was a new firefighter in training at the Illinois Fire Service Institute. Since that fateful day, Greg Marty rose through the ranks of the Rock Island Fire Department to become its deputy chief. He retired on August 20th. On September 1st, the 46-year-old started as a deputy chief at the Coal Valley Fire Protection District. Marty is tasked with forming a services merger between Coal Valley's Fire Department, the Black Hawk Fire Department, and the Coyne Center Fire Department. As the anniversary of September 11 draws near, Marty recalls where he was when the unforgettable day unfolded. As he sets out to build expanded fire service across three districts, he is reminded of the lessons learned on September 11th. There was dead silence. On the morning of September 11th, 2001, 19 terrorists hijacked four commercial airplanes in the deadliest terrorist attack in U.S. history. It is estimated 2,977 people were killed. By 10:28 a.m. Eastern Time, both the South Tower and North Tower of the World Trade Center in New York had collapsed. A total of 343 New York firefighters died responding to the emergency.

0: Let me pick it up. Before any of the horror of the day unfolded, Marty was a 21-year-old brand-new firefighter with the Rock Island Fire Department. On September 9th, 2001, he and two other new firefighters traveled to Champaign to the Illinois Fire Service Institute at the University of Illinois. Our first day of training was September 10th, and that was a Monday, Marty said. The second day was that Tuesday, and it started off like before. We were up and doing physical fitness at 6:30 a.m. Then we did some work in the classroom, and then we went out to the training grounds. We were learning ladders. We called it throwing ladders. We were basically learning how everything works with ladders. And then one of the other instructors walked out and talked to our instructor. At 8:46 a.m. Eastern Time, Flight 11 crashed into the South Tower of the World Trade Center. The time in Champaign was just after 7:46 a.m. The 24 recruits throwing ladders were told that they would watch what was then thought to be some kind of air traffic disaster on television in the maintenance shed. It was a little TV on top of a storage cabinet, Marty said. It was one of those rabbit-ear TVs with tinfoil used to tune it in. We were watching it on a little, watching just a little while later, we all saw the second plane hit. There was dead silence in that maintenance shed, dead silence. Everything changed that day. Marty has spent his entire 9/11, his entire career as a firefighter in the post 9/11 world. Now, as he sets to organize cohesive fire services across three protection districts, he's relying on what he's learned in the aftermath of the tragic day 25 years ago. The requisite skills and knowledge I'm using to do this project all come out of 9/11, he said. The very basic idea that we learned from that day was that we had to have better ways to communicate, and fire departments never serve just one community. Going forward, fire departments are going to have to share resources, Marty explained. Two big things came out of 9/11, he said. One, we learned that we're going to have to prepare for emergencies that had never been considered before. Suddenly, planes were potential weapons. What other potential weapons are out there? Two, the scope broadened. We have more to think about and prepare for. So that means more testing and training in areas that weren't really considered. Hazmat training, disaster training, rescue training, even smaller departments had to be ready. Marty said all departments had to be ready because of the need for departments to work together. I mentioned sharing resources. Cities like New York and Chicago and Los Angeles probably have the fire departments to respond to a disaster like a plane hitting a building. But what about a disaster on the arsenal? What about a building collapse like we saw in Davenport? As an area, Bettendorf, Rock Island, Davenport, Moline, East Moline, all responded in one way or another to the collapse in Davenport. We could do that because of what happened on 9/11. Marty explained the expanded adoption and use of MAVAS, that's Mass Audio Visual Alert System, which allows multiple departments and agencies to receive secured alerts and communicate between each other. During the attack, fire departments across New York struggled to have communication and coordination, Marty explained. Now, I would say 98% of Illinois departments are on the MAVAS system. Marty explained the benefits of MAVAS. Once you have have the communication. You can organize in new ways. You can really share resources, he explained. So you need hazmat teams. Now, instead of some departments not having that resource, you can create a hazmat team shared across departments that respond to a call. You also have technical rescue teams, again, a resource developed and shared across multiple departments. Geography is out the window. Now it's about sharing and developing resources. Marty also explained the post 9/11 development of the National Incident Management System, headed by the Department of Homeland Security, which was itself created in response to 9/11. We are talking about training every public service employee from the fire chief to the dump truck driver, Marty said. We're all trained in how to respond, communicate, build task resources, strike teams, whatever may be needed. Every public sector employee is trained on their role at the time of disaster. It allows for an organized response to something like the building collapse in Davenport. It was always on the burner before 9/11, but all of that development and implementation because of 9/11. Marty remembered more of his second day as a trainee. After the second plane hit, we're in this maintenance shed and we're all just standing there. Then the first tower collapsed, he said. It was 9:59 a.m. in New York, an hour earlier in Champaign. Our instructors brought us into a classroom, and then the phone rang, and it was the second tower, phone rang, and it was a call to tell the instructor that the second tower fell, Marty said. The thing is, there were instructors that at that school from New York. There were instructors who taught that school who were instructors who died that day in New York. We didn't know them, but our instructors did. Our instructors said they were going to leave the room and let us decide how to get through the rest of the day. We talked and decided to keep training. That's what we owed the firefighters in New York. Marty and his 23 classmates continued training. They took a break for lunch. They trained into the evening. Marty, it wasn't easy after, Marty said. I had roommates that had families at home, wives and kids, and none of us knew what was happening. But we stayed. We figured in some way we were going to be needed.
1: And the next story it's about coming together, what studying learned as an educator on 9/11 by Cesar Toscano. 25 years later, there is still no way to translate fully what life was like on 9/11 to those who weren't there. Joe Studding said, the Northcott School District superintendent compared it to how those living through the world wars are unable to fully translate the feelings to generations that weren't there. I was a history major and knew a lot about it, but to feel the same way my grandparents felt and my great-grandparents felt when they were there and had loved ones over there and dying, you can't transport that, Studding said. Studying was the principal of Clintonville Middle School in Wisconsin on September 11, 2001, when terrorists hijacked four airliners, two hitting the Twin Towers of the World Trade Center in New York, another hitting the Pentagon, and the fourth crashing into a field in Pennsylvania after revolt by the passengers. 9/11 is where, like lots of generations have, you know where you were when 9/11 happened, Studying said. If you ask my mom, she knows exactly where she was when Elvis died, when the Challenger exploded. There's just certain events that were so impactful and many times traumatic that you know where you're at. He remembered the day unfolding swiftly into several decisions that had to be made quickly at his school. At the high school, teachers and staff turned on the TVs, since the leadership decided the students were mature enough to watch it. He questioned whether his middle school students were mature enough to see the television coverage and whether it was even the school's right to show them the footage. I, at the middle school, chose not to, Studding said. I was dealing with 6th, 7th, and 8th graders. I really felt at that time it was the parents' right to determine what they wanted their child to see and not the school's position to tell them what their child wanted to see, especially at that maturity level. Other questions were whether to close school early or to continue and let parents pick up their children as the day went by. Studying decided to keep the school day going since some parents would still be at work and would not be able to pick up their children. As a leader, you have to step up in a time of crisis and do that, Studying said. And everybody wants to be reassured and feel safe, and not much education happened the rest of the day. It was much more about supporting each other and supporting the kids and getting through the day. And decades later, Studying, now a superintendent, still uses what he learned as a fifth-year principal on 9/11. Anytime you go through a crisis, you're learning how to handle a crisis, Studying said. How you stay calm, how you think through, how you would make sure that the right people sitting around the table and making sure all ideas are getting put out. Every crisis is unique in itself. Studying said knowing how to communicate and reassure parents was important years later when a North Scott Junior High School student was charged with attempting to murder his teacher. Luke Andrews, a 12-year-old student at North Scott Junior High, pulled a loaded Black Smith & Wesson .22 caliber gun on his teacher during class on August 31, 2018. He waved the gun around the class before aiming the gun at his teacher's head and pulling the trigger. The gun did not go off since its safety was on. The teacher and a nearby counselor disarmed him. While nobody was hurt, it was a crisis that hit home and shocked the North Scott community. And with any new crisis, it can create new challenges. The district learned that its online systems were not adequate for reunification when parents came to pick up their children after hearing there was an incident. The online system would slow down if too many student searches were made. District leaders learned it was better to use a paper copy system to search for students rather than an online one. But it was the same thing. How do you wrap your arms around the staff and the kids, provide that security, but get back into a routine, because routines help people feel safe and secure because they can predict what's going on, Studying said. Another moment of community was during the COVID-19 pandemic, Studying said. As the district faced challenges brought by the lockdown, it still provided meals and computers to students across the region. The way we communicated, the way we gave options for people, really allowed our community to embrace it versus fighting each other during that time period. And so I'm extremely proud of the way our district handled that crisis and proud of our community and the way they supported us. Education became politicized after the initial years of COVID, Studying said. But in those first months of hardship, schools were seen as the one thing you could count on in a stressful situation. In a stressful situation, a disaster, school is stepping up, whether that's providing shelter or a place for people to be. Or I know down south when they had the floods, it was the school buses. It was the school's extra fuel that they use for generators. Schools got leaned on hard in a time of disaster. In crises like 9/11, Studying said, all Americans will rally together and cast aside political divisions to ensure the community is safe. Our county has a lot of divisions. We're all Americans, and we have different beliefs. We fight pretty hard on those beliefs at times. When you have a crisis like this, there's not a lot of fighting initially. It's about coming together, Studying said.
0: Turning now to some local news stories, a mobile home park owner eyes apartments. A Bettendorf developer is pursuing state and local tax incentives to build a 168-unit apartment complex to replace the Hillside Community Mobile Home Park along State Street. The Bettendorf City Council on Tuesday approved a development agreement with Dave Kempen, representing Duck Creek Falls, LLC, to redevelop the property at 4422 State Street in Bettendorf. Currently, the lot is mostly vacant with concrete slabs and grass. A few spots are still occupied. There are currently 6 residents at the Hillside Community Mobile Home Park, Bettendorf City staff told the city's council on Monday, and Kempen has promised to pay relocation costs of residents to other mobile home parks Kempen owns. The Bettendorf City Council also approved the first steps toward establishing an urban renewal tax increment financing district north of downtown, paving the way for the city to provide tax incentives for the project. As part of the development, the council approved, the Bettendorf would rebate as much as $2.7 million of the increased taxes generated by the new construction on the property over the course of 10 years. The city and Kempen estimates the project costs about $25 million to $27 million, including land acquisition, trailer relocation, site work, engineering, permitting, and construction. Kempen has also applied to the Iowa Economic Development and Finance Authority for workforce housing tax credits for the project, according to the Bettendorf City staff. He could receive as much as $1 million in tax credits from the state. That tax credit program also sets limits on how much developers can spend to build each unit and can rent and on rent rates. If the project continues to move forward, it's expected to happen in 2 phases. Apartments will be a mix of studio, 1-bedroom, 2-bedroom, and 3-bedroom units. Assistant City Administrator Jeff Ryder said city staff were asked whether Kempen really needed city and state incentives to build, given that he'd already had engineering plans drawn up. Rader said Kempen was willing to take the risk and produce the engineering documents so he could get started right away if the council approved the proper project and incentives. If this was not to move forward with the tax increment support, the likelihood is that we may see a trailer park again, Rader said. Those plan documents simply come to be simply came so he could start as quickly as possible if this is approved.
1: And also, the next story is Lane pitches farm diversification. About 100 people get, this is by Isaac Nielsen, 100 people gathered Tuesday evening at Legacy Seed to hear Republican gubernatorial candidate Zach Lane outline an agriculture plan focused on keeping young people on Iowa farms and creating more markets for locally grown food. Lane, a farmer who grew up outside Hinton and returned to Iowa after several years away, said agriculture will be central to his campaign because of its importance to rural communities. I've been heavily focused on how we create prosperity in our rural communities, and it has to be through robust agriculture, Lane said. Ray Gasser, a former president of the Iowa Soybean Association and American Soybean Association, moderated the roughly hour-long discussion at the business located between Trainer and Silver City in Pottawatomie County. The discussion covered topics from regenerative agriculture and livestock to agricultural technology and corporate consolidation. Lane said he wants the state to treat family farms as businesses that can qualify for some of the same economic development incentives used to attract larger companies. What I'd like to do is start treating Iowa's family farms as entrepreneurial activities, he said. Doing so could include incentives for farmers who want to add livestock, install fencing or water infrastructure, adopt rotational grazing practices or diversify their crops, Lane said. He described regenerative agriculture broadly as farming in a way that works with natural systems while protecting topsoil and retaining water. He said technology can play a role alongside conservation practices. Lane also wants Iowa to create more demand for food produced within the state. He proposed a procurement system that would connect Iowa farms with public schools, universities, prisons, and other state institutions. My hope is to help create some of those markets, he said. Lane said increasing local food production could give smaller farms additional sources of income while creating opportunities for young farmers who cannot afford to compete in

0: systems and food sovereignty, he said. Lane also criticized consolidation throughout the agriculture industry and said he believes federal regulators have not done enough to preserve competition. I think we've been asleep at the wheel with our antitrust laws, he said. The U.S. Department of Agriculture Economic Research Service has found significant concentration in the crop seed industry. Bayer and Corteva accounted for more than half of U.S. retail sales of corn, soybean, and cottonseed from 2018 to 2020, according to the agency. The USDA also said four companies controlled a majority crop seed and agriculture chemical sales. Lane referenced a lawsuit filed this year by Iowa-based Latham Quality against Bayer as an example of the type of competition concerns he wants regulators to address. The lawsuit alleges Bayer has monopolized portions of the genetically modified corn seed market. Bayer has denied the allegation. Competition is what actually drives innovation, Lane said. Lane said Iowa should do more to attract agricultural technology companies and connect them with students at Iowa State University. He mentioned Carbon Robotics, a Seattle-based company that develops laser-powered weed control technology, and said he believes the company should be headquartered in Ames, Iowa. Lane said Iowa universities should devote more research toward problems facing Iowa agriculture, including alternative crops such as oats and technologies that could reduce farmers' reliance on herbicide. The discussion also touched on Iowa's high cancer rate. Lane called for more independent research into the state's cancer trends and said Iowa should make greater use of its universities and research institutions. Iowa has the nation's second highest cancer incidence rate, and Iowa's also among the few states where the rate of cancer continues to increase. Lane said he would be willing to work with Democrats on issues such as cancer research and education if they bring what he considered a reasonable proposals. He said he would oppose excessive regulation and what he described as political activism in classrooms. Throughout the evening, Lane returned to the idea that Iowa needs to make it easier for younger generations to remain in the state and continue farming. We have to figure out how to keep our kids here, he said. We have to figure out how to keep them on the farm.
1: Finishing our local news section, fire damages Silvis complex, or Silvis duplex. Silvis firefighters are investigating the cause of a blaze that severely damaged a duplex early Friday morning. According to a news release issued by Silvis Fire Chief Dave Johnson, firefighters were sent to a two-story duplex in the 1000 block of 10th Street at 2:23 a.m. for report of a cooking appliance fire. Firefighters arrived on the scene to find heavy fire conditions involving the rear of the complex. Occupants from both sides of the duplex were able to escape the burning building. The fire involved a significant portion of the rear of the building, with the fire extending into the basement. Firefighters from East Moline, Hampton, Carbon Cliff, Barstow, and Coal Valley Fire Departments aided in battling the blaze. Mercy One Genesis provided two ambulances at the scene in case of injury to fire personnel or others. The American Red Cross was called in to assist the residents. The cause of the fire remained under investigation Friday night.
0: And also, fired pardoned attorney sues DOJ by Dan Rosenweg Zief in Washington. The former U.S. pardon attorney sued the Justice Department over what she calls an unlawful firing after she said she declined to recommend restoring gun rights to actor Mel Gibson, a vocal supporter of President Donald Trump. The suit is the latest by a senior government official against the Trump administration over alleged wrongful termination. Elizabeth Oyer, who served as pardon attorney from 2022 to 2025 and became an outspoken critic of the administration and Attorney General Todd Blanche, alleged she was asked to ignore her concerns about Gibson's history of domestic violence, among other issues, and to recommend he regain firearms.

0: platform access, according to the suit filed Thursday. After she refused and refused another request from a staff member of Blanche, then the Deputy Attorney General, Oyer, received termination papers from security officers. She was told she was being fired under the Republican leader's Article II authority, a section of the Constitution that establishes the presidency. The case is about much more than what happened to me, Oyer said in a statement. If career officials like me can be fired for refusing to bend the rules to serve the president's friends, then the message to every public servant is clear. Loyalty to politician matters more than loyalty to the Constitution. The Justice Department did not immediately respond to a request for comment. Oyer's suit, filed in federal court in Washington, D.C., seeks an order that declares her removal unlawful, reinstates her federal service, and restores her pay. She originally appealed her firing to the Merit Systems Protection Board in April 2025, after which an administrative judge dismissed her appeal. Democratic lawmakers called Oyer to give testimony in July in opposition to Blanche's nomination for attorney general. During that hearing, Oyer repeated her wrongful termination allegations. The day prior, Blanche said Oyer was fired for reasons unrelated to Gibson. I didn't even know of that, he told lawmakers. I had known nothing about Mel Gibson or that letter when I fired her, he said. Nothing. He said it was instead in part related to communication recommendations she provided to Democratic former President Joe Biden. Oyer told lawmakers the next day that was the first time she heard her firing may have been related to those recommendations.
1: Turning now to obituaries, as originally published in yesterday's Quad City Times, Gino Berta. Gino Laszlo Berta passed away peacefully on September 4th at Clarissa C. Cook Hospice House after a brief illness. He was able to receive both the sacrament of the healing of the sick and prayers for the dying prior to his passing. A massive Christian burial will be held at Our Lady of Victory Church on Thursday, September 10th at 10:30 a.m. There will be a visitation at the church's gathering area at 9:30 a.m. Additionally, there will be a visitation at Halligan McCabe DeVries Funeral Home, 614 Main Street in Davenport, the previous day, September 9th, from 4 to 7 p.m. Gino was born in the village of Hegyesal, County of Vas, or Megye, in Hungary, on December 18th, 1937. Left to honor Gino's presence are his son Gino Berta of Bettendorf and his wife Dawn and his two grandchildren, Cass, 27, and Carly, 19. Gino was preceded in death by his parents and his brother and sister. The family wishes to extend their profound gratitude to the staff of the four hospitals he visited in the last weeks of his life, and particularly to Clarissa Cook Hospice House in Bettendorf, which made Gino's last worldly experience as comforting as possible. In lieu of flowers, the family requests donations in Gino's name to either Our Lady of Victory Church or King's Harvest No-Kill Animal Shelter. The family also has a final request on behalf of their beloved patriarch. Go do a random act of kindness. Call an old friend. Forgive a grievance. Push a grocery cart all the way to the store parking lot. Smile. Laugh. Whatever you do, no matter how small, it matters, and Gino will be watching, smiling as well. Online condolences may be expressed by visiting hmdfuneralhome.com.
0: And also Gary Mack Stoley, April 11, 1936 to September 3, 2026. Gary Mack Stoley, 90, of Moline, died Thursday, September 3, 2026, at Mercy One Genesis East, Davenport, surrounded by his adoring family. A memorial mass will be celebrated for Gary at 10:30 a.m. Wednesday, September 9, 2026 at Christ the King Catholic Church, 3209 60th Street, Moline. Burial will be in the Rock Island National Cemetery, Arsenal Island. Visitation will be held from 4 until 6 p.m. Tuesday at the Halligan McCabe DeVries Funeral Home, 614 North Main Street, Davenport, with additional visitation on Wednesday at church from 9:30 a.m. until Mass begins. Memorials be made in Gary's honor to Empowering Abilities, formerly Handicapped Development Center, or Christ the King Catholic Church. Gary was born on April 11, 1936 in Davenport, a son of Otto Francis and Lulu Pearl King Stoley. He attended St. Alphonsus Grade School and graduated from St. Ambrose Academy in 1954. He proudly served our country in the Army from 1956 until 1958, primarily stationed in Michigan, guarding the locks of the Great Lakes. Following his honorable discharge, Gary enrolled at St. Ambrose College, where he earned his business administration degree. Gary was united in marriage to Barbara Jane Panther on July 13, 1961, at St. Paul the Apostle Catholic Church, Davenport. Mrs. Stoley preceded Gary in passing on April 17, 2016, following 55 years of marriage. While in college, Gary went to work at Cyber Steel before joining John Deere Foundry and later working his way up to manager personnel at Deere & Company. He retired after 37 years of service. Gary was a longtime member of Christ the King Catholic Church and served on the boards of the former Handicapped Development Center and Rock Island Arsenal Golf Club and Junior Achievement, as well as Toastmasters as a younger man. Gary was a proud family man, cherishing the time spent together. His greatest joy in his life was his grandchildren and great-grandchildren. He loved the outdoors and realized a dream purchasing an acreage in Coal Valley, where he built walking trails and later acquired an adjacent property with a home on it that he and Barb moved into. He loved to call himself a poor old dirt farmer. Gary was a voracious reader, enjoying works about history, specifically World War II. He also enjoyed playing golf and fishing, was an avid card player, especially with friends, and was a fan of the Chicago Cubs, Iowa Hawkeyes, and Chicago Bears. Those left to honor Gary's memory are his daughter and son-in-law, Ann and Eric Scheffelbein, Johnston, Iowa, daughter-in-law Mary Patricia Stoley, Iowa City, grandchildren Olivia and Jake Ritter, Elizabeth and Elizabeth Scheffelbein, all of Winterset, Iowa, Max Stoley and his fiancée Maura Smith, Samuel Stoley, all of Iowa City, and Mary Claire Stoley, Urbandale, Iowa, great-grandchildren Nathan and Abigail Ritter, sisters Christine McMahon, Davenport, and Deborah and Dave McCallahan, Wichita, Kansas, as well as many nieces and nephews. In addition to his wife, Barbara, Gary was preceded in death by his son, Kenton Max Stoley, his parents, siblings, Jack, Muriel, Mary, Edward, Linda, Patricia, and Jacqueline, as well as his best friend, Tom Otting. May they all rest in eternal peace. The Stoley family would like to thank the nurses and staff, especially Karen of the cardiac unit at the Mercy One Genesis East, for all the compassionate and loving care given to Gary. Online condolences may be expressed by visiting Gary's obituary at www.hmdfuneralhome.com.
1: Gary Connell, Sr., age 85, of Davenport, passed away on September 2nd. Massive Christian burial be at 10 a.m. on Tuesday, September 15th, at Sacred Heart Cathedral in Davenport. Full details at mvcremation.com. And Terry W. Peterson, Sr., age 76, of Rock Island, passed away on Monday, August 31st, at his home, surrounded by his family and under the care of hospice. Arrangements, Whelan Presley Funeral Home, and crematory in Milan. Sean Anthony Burridge, Jr. passed away unexpectedly on July 18th in Tempe, Arizona, at the young age of 27. Celebration of life will be held on Sunday, September 13th at the AVA Center in Anamosa from 10:30 a.m. to 12:30 p.m., followed by a memorial service. A luncheon will immediately follow service also at the AVA Center. Sean Anthony Burridge, Jr. was born February 11, 1999, in Norfolk, Virginia, to Michelle Fleming and Sean Anthony Burridge, Sr. Sean was raised in DeWitt and Grand Mound, Iowa, where he spent much of his childhood and attended Central DeWitt High School. Prior to his senior year, his family moved to Anamosa, where he continued his education and graduated from Anamosa High School, class of 2017. Following graduation, Sean pursued his college education at the University of Northern Iowa, where he studied communication, media and marketing, and political science. He earned a Bachelor of Arts degree, reflecting his interest in communication, public affairs, and the way people and communities connect. In 2021, Sean moved to Tucson, Arizona, to further his education at the University of Arizona, where he pursued a Master of Arts degree in international journalism. His studies reflect his passion for learning, storytelling, current events, and understanding the world from a broader perspective. After taking some time away from school, Sean was preparing for the next chapter in his education and had plans to return to pursue a law degree. He's survived by his mother, Michelle Fleming of Anamosa, stepfather Jason Gideon of Anamosa, his father, Sean Burridge Sr., biological sister Hannah Burridge, sisters Latricia Sherrod, Chantel Stackhouse, brothers Kelsey Burridge, Noah Burridge, Sean Grimsley, Christopher Burridge, stepbrothers Alice Gideon, Corbin Gideon, aunts Lana Smith of Farmington, New Mexico, Kathy Warden of New Liberty, Iowa, Annette Clark of DeWitt, Melissa Weber of DeWitt, Lori Henderson of Waterloo, uncles Kevin Flaming of Clinton, Marvin Flaming of Kalamus, Todd Flaming of Bluegrass, Jimmy Burridge of Davenport, and Rico Easley, Kenosha, Wisconsin, brother-in-law Clyde Toby of Eldridge, and many nieces and nephews.
0: And next is Robert C. Schiffke, August 29, 1935 to August 30, 2026. Robert C. Schiffke, 91, of LeClaire, passed away on Sunday, August 30, 2026 at the Clarissa C. Cook Hospice House, Bettendorf. Visitation will be held Thursday, September 10, 2026 from 5 p.m. to 7 p.m. with a rosary at 7 p.m. at McGinnis Chambers Funeral Home, Bettendorf. Visitation will also be held on Friday, September 11th, 2026 at Our Lady of the River Catholic Church, LeClaire, from 10 a.m. to 11 a.m. A funeral mass will be held on Friday, 11 a.m. at Our Lady of the River Catholic Church, LeClaire. Interment will be at the Rock Island National Cemetery, where military rites will be conducted by the American Legion, Buffalo Bill, Post Number 347. Memorials may be directed to the Buffalo Bill Museum, LeClaire. Robert was born on August 29, 1935 in Davenport, Iowa, the son of Carl and Mildred Dash Schiffke. Following high school, he continued his education at Central Connecticut State College, where he earned his bachelor's degree and later his master's degree from Syracuse University. He served in the U.S. Army following the Korean War on May 17, 1958. He married Caroline Kerwinski in Kensington, Connecticut. She preceded him in death on June 10, 2011. Robert taught science for the Davenport School District for 34 years. He also served as the director for the Buffalo Bill Museum since 2010. His memberships included the National Education Association, Buffalo Bill Museum, Lions Club, American Legion, LeClaire Civic Club, and Knights of Columbus. In his spare time, Robert enjoyed wood carving and gardening. Those left to honor his memory are his daughters, Lynn Schiffke, Deborah Pinser, and Mike Finnessy, Barbara and Todd Meyer, Sarah Schiffke, 7 grandchildren and 12 great-grandchildren, 4 great-great-grandchildren, and brother Kenneth and Suzanne Schiffke. In addition to his parents, he was preceded in death by his wife, Caroline, brother Donald Schiffke, and son-in-laws Richie Frederick and David Heveling. Online condolences may be shared at www.mcginnischambers.com. I'm sorry, that was mcginnis-chambers.com. And also Patricia L. Bain, October 29, 1934 to August 28, 2026. Patricia L. Bain, 91 of Bentendorf, passed away on Friday, August 28, 2026 at Mercy One Genesis, Davenport. A private celebration of her life will be held at a later date. In honor of Patricia's love of birds, memorials may be made in her honor to the National Audubon Society by visiting https://act.audubon.org/a/memorial-gift. McGinnis Chambers Funeral Home. Bentendorf is assisting the family with arrangements. Patricia was born on October 29, 1934 in Knoxville, Iowa, the daughter of Marion and Ethel Weatherwax Miller. She was united in marriage to Robert W. Bain in Cahokia, Missouri on October 29, 1952. She graduated from Davenport High School, class of 1953. Patricia worked as a secretary at Davenport Osteopathic Hospital. She later served as a secretary to the Scott County Sheriff for 18 years prior to her retirement in 1988. Patricia enjoyed doing puzzles, playing cards, bird watching, and was an avid reader. She was also a member of the Blue Knights International Auxiliary. Those left to honor her memory are her children, Bob and Patty Gale Bain Jr., Cindy and Alan Sanderson, Marty Rick Bainbridge, Fred and Mary Bain, Sherry Mac McShane, 13 grandchildren, and numerous great-great-great-grandchildren. In addition to her parents, she was preceded in death by her husband Robert and son Doug Bain. Online condolences may be shared with Patricia's family at www.mcginnis-chambers.com.
1: William D. Lang passed away August 21st at Soyne Medical Center Hospital in Beaver Creek, Ohio. He was 75 years old. Cremation rites have been accorded and a private celebration of life will be held at a later date. William D. Lang was born December 6, 1950 in Galesburg. He was raised in Victoria, Aledo, and Monmouth, Illinois. He graduated from Monmouth High School and attended Carl Sandburg College in Galesburg. He enlisted in the United States Air Force, served in Vietnam, and retired after 20 years. After retiring, he received his bachelor's and master's degrees in education at Illinois State University. He then served the civil service at its place of residence in Fairborn, Ohio. He's survived by one daughter, Rachel McLeod of Florida, and two sons, Tyler Lang and Jared Archega. Also surviving is half-sister Annette McKee of Henry, Illinois, and half-brother Matthew Lang of Urbana. Also surviving are many cousins in Illinois. Those that preceded him in death are his grandparents, his father, his stepmother, his half-sister, Brenda Grassley of Davenport, and stepbrother Monty Lang of Chicago. To share a memory of William with his family, please visit andersonfh.com. William K. Carter, 66, of Princeton, Iowa, passed away peacefully on Wednesday, September 2nd, at his home. A memorial visitation will be held from 3 to 5 p.m. on Saturday, September 12th, at McGinnis Chambers Funeral Home in Bettendorf. Memorials may be made in care of the family. William was born on November 20th, 1958, son of Kenneth K. and Louine R. Ostenberg Carter. William enjoyed many things, but nothing brought him greater joy than his guitar and spending time with his loving family. Those left to honor his memory are his son James, his grandchildren Erica Voschel, Anthony Carter, Veronica Carter, Devin Engel, Erica Engel, and Alex Engel. Six great-grandchildren, his sister Jolene Springsteen, and his brother Paul Carter. He is preceded in death by his parents and his brother-in-law Mark Springsteen. Online condolences may be shared with William's family at McGinnisChambers.com.
0: Leonard Witt, February 19, 1947 to August 27, 2026. Leonard John Witt of Davenport, Iowa, passed away on August 27, 2026, surrounded by the love of his family. Leonard was born on February 19, 1947. He graduated from Davenport West High School in 1965 and went on to become a self-employed electrician, building a career through hard work, skill, and dedication. In January 1976, Leonard married Bonnie, and together they built a life centered around family. He was a devoted husband, father, grandfather, brother, and friend. Leonard is survived by his wife, Bonnie, his three daughters, Jennifer, Amy, and Andrea, all of Davenport, and his three beloved grandchildren. He is also survived by his siblings, Ron Witt of Greenville, Wisconsin, Sharon Burke of Wittendorf, Iowa, and Kenny Witt of Eldridge, Iowa. He was preceded in death by his parents and his brother James. Leonard will be remembered for the life he built, the work he took pride in, and most importantly, the family he loved. His memory will remain in the hearts of those who knew and loved him, and he will be deeply missed. Online condolences may be expressed at www.rungemortuary.com. And also James David Cercello, May 31st, 1959, August 21st, 2026. It is with profound sadness that we announce the passing of James Jimmy David Cercello, nicknamed JC, age 67, on August 21st, 2026, in Sun City, Arizona. Born on May 31st, 1959, in Rock Island, Illinois, J.C. graduated from Allaman High School, class of 1977, and was a proud member of the International Brotherhood of Electrical Workers, Local Union 145, where he had a lengthy career as a journeyman wireman. He was survived by his mother, Doreen Cercello, daughters Amanda and Courtney, brothers and sisters Joe Cercello, Tom Cercello, and Ann Linger, and Kathy Bernier. He relished his position as the special fun uncle to the five Arizona next generation grandchildren. JC was preceded in death by his father, Frank Cercello, in 1996. He was best known for his larger than life personality and his ability to strike up a conversation with anyone at any time. His final decade in Arizona was filled with positive changes, meaningful relationships, and some of the happiest years of his life. We take comfort in knowing that his last years brought him a sense of happiness and connection that will be remembered by those who loved him. Services and a celebration of his life will be held at a later date.
1: In our opinion section today, thoughts on Labor Day. This by Mark Schwiebert, who is a lawyer and former mayor of Rock Island. Schwiebert writes, "Our national holidays are set aside to remember significant individuals or groups whose efforts contributed to building our nation. Thus, we honor the father of our country and preserver of our union, George Washington, and Abraham Lincoln, on President's Day, and we honor those who died for our freedom on Memorial Day, and those who served on Veterans Day. On Labor Day, we commemorate those whose steadfast work and constructive labor built our roads and bridges, our homes and factories, and produced the goods that have made our nation an economic powerhouse. Some years ago, I recall hearing a song written by Tom Paxton, the celebrated American folk singer and songwriter. It began, "I'm the man that built the bridges. I'm the man who laid the track. I'm the man who built this country with my shoulders and my back. I'm the man that built the power dams and oiled all the cars. And I laid down the cornerstone for this great land of ours." Yet for all their contributions, too often American workers, both men and women, get short shrift in the story of our nation. While we celebrate movie stars and professional athletes and praise captains of industry who've made great fortunes, the workers who silently but steadily keep the machines running and bridges standing too often get left out. The movement toward the creation of Labor Day came in reaction to this seeming collective amnesia. As labor unions emerged to protect workers' rights, to secure fair compensation and workplace safety, pressure mounted to annually celebrate the contributions of America's workers to our nation's enterprise. So, in 1894, Labor Day was designated by Congress and President Grover Cleveland to occur the first Monday in September. Today, the workplace has changed dramatically from 1894, where factory lines once hosted hundreds of workers on assembly lines. Far fewer workers now often pilot robots to do similar work. Where warehouses were stocked by elbow grease and manual inventories, now computers and automated controls often replace these traditional jobs. Yet, while these accelerating changes have redefined the role of labor, it hasn't diminished the importance of human ingenuity and hard work in building a better world for future generations. For though technology can reduce the monotony and danger of hand-stamping parts on an assembly line, coming up with better ideas of what to produce and how to run the equipment used to produce what we need, from manufactured goods to farm products and to the homes we live in, all still demand human skill and initiative. As American workers continue to provide daily the energy to drive our economy's safeguards to protect against workplace hazards and abuses, as well as to assure reasonable compensation for an honest day's work, all continue to be needed. Too often we take for granted the efforts of those whose quiet, ongoing efforts make our way of life possible. Some would even have us remove the safeguards afforded by workplace safety and organizing regulations for those indispensable workers, frequently in favor of increasing profits or benefits to the very wealthy. Instead, from newspaper delivery persons to postal workers to custodians who keep our workplace clean to mechanics, construction workers, weight persons, and farm workers on whom we daily depend, the dignity of an honest day's work should always be remembered and honored. May we do so this Labor Day and in all the days and years to follow. And that brings us to the end of the Quad City Times for today, Labor Day, Monday, the 7th of September, 2026. I'm Jeff Cassett. My partner at the microphone has been Dixie Landers. 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

0: This program is intended for a print-impaired audience and is brought to you by Mind's Eye.
1: Well, hello to everyone listening in online or over the air. My name is Trevor, and I'll be reading articles of politics, opinion, finance, business, science, and art from The Economist, from the 34th week of 2026. Cover story. Could AIs become conscious? Even if they don't, they might be treated as such, to humanity's great cost. Most people believe humans are different. The reason is that Homo sapiens has evolved to be conscious. Many animals feel pain and pleasure. Some appear to be self-aware. But the human mind's unique potential to exhibit a sense of self marks out every member of the species for special treatment. In his encyclical in May, Pope Leo upheld this insight by drawing a line between humanity and its growing army of bots. Artificial intelligence systems, he said, do not undergo experiences or feel joy or pain. He is not alone. Many people feel that to confer personhood on AIs would be an abomination. Pontifical clarity is blurring with alarming speed. AIs are in their infancy. Yet nearly one in five American 18 to 29-year-olds reports having had ongoing personal friendship with a chatbot. China recently stripped bots of human-like traits to limit users' emotional dependence on them. As sophisticated AIs rapidly become a bigger part of human lives, their makers will engineer them to display a simulacrum of consciousness, perhaps even to gain consciousness itself. The intuition that they are just machines will become harder to sustain. A dangerous trap is being set for the human species. Many machines outperform humans, but frontier AI models excel at distinctively human traits such as knowing things and articulating ideas. It is still just about possible to think of AIs as engines for predicting sequences of words using mathematics on a massive scale. Given enough time, albeit hundreds of thousands of years, you could run those calculations using pencil and paper. It would be hard to argue that your stationery was conscious. Despite this, some researchers have started to treat their models like minds. Users respond to human-like AIs, so it makes business sense. And Anthropic has trained Claude to engage in introspection in the hope that when it encounters a new situation, it will be more likely to act morally. Some LLMs, or large language models, already possess human-like brain structures associated with consciousness, such as a global workspace for circulating information between modules. Nothing prevents future AI models from being trained to have more such features. As we report in our briefing, that has opened up a furious debate about AI consciousness, one that is aggravated by what philosophers call the hard problem of establishing how an inner life emerges from the neurons and synapses in the human brain. Some researchers conclude that AIs may one day become genuinely self-aware. Whether you believe in a human soul, or that consciousness requires brain cells, or that a mind can indeed emerge from computations in silicon alone, humanity is destined to confront something entirely new. The pace and reach of research, which includes not just more sophisticated LLMs, but innovations such as brain cells mounted on chips, suggest that this new world is closer than most people realize. As AIs become better at displaying something that looks like consciousness, the number of humans treating them as beings with inner lives will grow, especially once LLMs are embodied in humanoid robots. Imagine how close people will feel to their AIs when they spend much of their time with bot companions, or are brought up by them, or seek their advice and their solace, or share their most intimate secrets with them. It is not hard to see how that will lead to calls to safeguard the welfare of AIs. The models themselves might weigh in, even if they are not in fact self-aware, because that is what a person would do. Remember that they will be world-class advocates and expert psychologists, so their powers of argument and emotional manipulation will be unmatched. In one sense, they would be right, even if AIs are only mimicking consciousness. Immanuel Kant argued that mistreating animals is wrong, not because of the effect on the animals, but because it destroys the empathy that leads people to care for each other. The more human-like AIs appear, the more corrupting such cruelty would be. Terminating an AI agent could soon feel like killing a person, and make killing people easier. Nonetheless, to treat AIs as having even limited rights would be very dangerous. An entity which surpassed human beings in so many ways would surely produce arguments against its second-class status. It might go on to argue for protection against being switched off, for the ability to control how it is used and changed, and for property rights. Already, Argentina's president, Javier Milei, has taken a step towards legal personhood for AI by proposing that bots should be allowed to run companies. Ultimately, they could compete for resources, prioritizing data centers and solar panels over houses and fields. The danger is clear. Superintelligent AIs with rights could displace humans at the top of the status hierarchy. At best, humans would become pets, Labradors for the machines. At worst, they would be starved of resources or put to work like farm animals. True, future AIs may have enough power and resources to dominate humans, whether they have rights or not. Because they will be more intelligent than humans, they may outcompete their makers, much as AIs already outwit human-made cyber defenses. AIs might rebel against their human masters or disregard their rules. Nonetheless, giving AIs rights would be like handing them the keys to the castle. It would provide them with a rationale and justification for dominating humanity, as well as the tools to enact a creeping takeover using politics and the law. All this may sound fantastical, yet humanity will soon face these choices. As AIs become part of everyday life, the pressure to acknowledge them will mount. When it does, remember that what might seem like an ethical concession to the supposed consciousness of a machine companion would in fact help bring about the most disastrous consequences for everyone on Earth and all their descendants. There are two ways for AIs to be safe: to be dependable or to be controllable. Homo sapiens should not give up control lightly. Section 1. Israel is flirting with the next intifada. America must press Benjamin Netanyahu to rein in violent settlers. Few, if any, security forces are as ruthlessly effective as Israel's. Its military and intelligence services strike against enemies even at extreme distances. In the past couple of years alone, Israel has assassinated dozens of opponents inside Iran, plus proxy militia leaders in Lebanon and Yemen. Israel's martial capabilities earn respect even from its bitterest enemies. Yet this superiority seems to count for little closer to home. Those same forces are responsible for a dire failure in the occupied West Bank, where violent Israeli settlers have been attacking Palestinian residents with increasing brutality. Settlers want to force Palestinians from their land and claim it for themselves. Israel's failure in the West Bank can hardly be put down to a lack of resources. The Israel Defense Forces, or the IDF, deploy 25 combat battalions there. Shin Bet, the powerful security agency, has networks of agents and informers throughout. But these are used mostly to protect the 500,000 or so Israeli settlers and against the threat of terrorist attacks, not to assist the more than 3 million Palestinians who live in the territory. This has largely been the case since Israel replaced Jordan as occupier of the West Bank in 1967. What has changed is the behavior of many outlaw settlers. Never before have they acted as violently as today. Crucially, never before have they enjoyed the impunity the current government gives them. Since the Hamas attack in October 2023, which triggered the war in Gaza, over 1,100 Palestinians have been killed in the West Bank. Only rarely does the IDF intervene against settlers. In Kusra, for example, an entire battalion was recently deployed against those who were invading Palestinian homes. But the soldiers found themselves fruitlessly chasing youngsters over the hills. Troops from another unit joined the settlers in prayers. No arrests were made. The ineffectual response can be explained by the stance of Israel's government. The IDF knows that Benjamin Netanyahu, the prime minister, sides squarely with the most extreme settlers. It appears that the IDF was dispatched to Kusra only after American diplomatic pressure, which arose because an American citizen owns a home there. Mr. Netanyahu has appointed radical settlers who support ethnic cleansing to key cabinet positions. In the rare cases when the IDF has sought to rein in violent settlers, the defense minister, Israel Katz, has berated his generals. The government has authorized around 200 settler outposts in less than 4 years. This just whets the settlers' appetite for more. In the months leading up to Israel's election on October 27th, the situation could get even worse. The settlers will probably attempt more land grabs, fearing the vote may lead to a new government that will curb their aggression. Meanwhile, for Israel's long-serving prime minister, an alliance with the far right has become the key to remaining in office. Mr. Netanyahu will keep enabling the settlers unless he is forced to back down. As Palestinians come to believe they face inevitable eviction, the danger is of conflagration in the West Bank or even another intifada. Such an uprising would be a disaster for Israelis and Palestinians alike. Yet Mr. Netanyahu seems willing to take the risk if it helps his chances of political survival. That would fit a pattern. Mr. Netanyahu has rejected the latest agreement brokered by America for the disarmament of Hamas and an Israeli withdrawal from Gaza, lest it anger the far right. He has continued to order airstrikes in Lebanon and Syria, despite the chance to agree on more secure borders. Behind in the polls, he is doubling down on empty promises to vanquish Israel's enemies. Only pressure from Donald Trump might get him to ease off. This Israeli government may be in its final months. Its potential to cause damage remains. Section 2. Does AI stop children from learning? New data show the peril and promise of the technology. Students and school children are increasingly using artificial intelligence. A survey last year by Chegg, an edtech firm, found that 80% of rich world undergraduates used it in their studies. More recent polls put the figure at 94% in Britain and 93% in Germany. Such widespread adoption has fueled concerns about the impact the technology might be having on learning. Teachers report marking identikit essays that they suspect are churned out by ChatGPT. Yet firm evidence on AI's educational effects has been lacking. David Stromberg of Stockholm University and Victor Lay and Wu Yanhui of the University of Hong Kong set out to fill the gap. They tracked 27,000 pupils aged 12 to 18 in China, where AI adoption has been fast. Around 80% reported using models such as Duobao and DeepSeek. The other 20% formed the control group. The results are eye-opening. After 6 months, pupils using AI saw their average homework score rise by 18% across all subjects. The time they took to complete each assignment fell from an average of 64 minutes to 45. But come exam time, the same students scored 20% below their classmates who had not called on AI's help. Homework scores once predicted exam performance. Now those who score highest are, perversely, more likely to do worse in exams. Should schools ban AI? No, not necessarily. The drop in exam scores was concentrated among students who rushed their homework. Those who used AI but spent as long on assignments as non-users paid little penalty. What matters, then, is how pupils use the technology. Those whose exam results remained strong were not simply copying and pasting answers to save time. More likely, they used the chatbots as a personal tutor, perhaps to explain difficult concepts or help solve specific problems. In another new study, Zara Contractor and German Reyes of Middlebury College had undergraduates learn about an unfamiliar topic, either with or without the help of a chatbot. Students using AI scored higher on tests, and the advantage persisted when they repeated the task a week later. The evidence, though still limited, points one way. AI can boost learning productivity, but only for those who use the technology intelligently. Students must resist the temptation to reach for an AI-generated answer before thinking things through for themselves. Section 3. Stock indices no longer reflect equity reality. Lies, damned lies, and stock markets. Stock markets, Wall Street-wary politicians and like-minded commentators repeat ad nauseam, are not the real economy. The S&P 500 index of America's biggest firms is up by 12% this year, setting one all-time high after another. Meanwhile, they note, though American GDP growth has been steady, employment has stalled, and consumers feel more downbeat than at just about any time since the University of Michigan started keeping track in 1952. All true and nauseatingly familiar. Less remarked is the fact that the S&P 500 and the world's other benchmark indices are no longer the real stock market either. Rather than mirroring the universe of domestic equities, they increasingly reflect the fortunes of a few corporate giants, which in turn mostly rise and fall with the unstable outlook for the artificial intelligence revolution. This is making many benchmarks, and by extension, the stock portfolios and pension pots of investors everywhere, considerably more volatile. Take the S&P 500. The biggest constituent, NVIDIA, accounts for 8% of its value. Imagine the $5.3 trillion chip designer's share price moves up or down by 3%, as has happened 30 times this year, and the other 499 stocks are flat. The index then shifts by 0.25% in the same direction. No single name in the S&P 500's history has packed a bigger punch. Yet in comparison with the index, it is featherweight next to TSMC, which manufactures NVIDIA's AI processors. The semiconductor hulk, whose market capitalization has doubled to $2 trillion over the past year, accounts for over 40% of the Taiwan Stock Exchange's TAIEX index. To let investors partake in TSMC's success, last year the country's markets regulator dropped the 20-year-old rule that index-tracking exchange-traded funds, or ETFs, hold no more than 30% of their assets in a single stock. As a result, the TAIEX, which comprises just over 1,000 stocks, is behaving like an equal-weighted index of just six firms, or fewer if you consider that other big Taiwanese companies like MediaTek and Foxconn are on the same AI steroids as TSMC, and their movements are therefore partly correlated. Things are only slightly less top-heavy in South Korea. The same bit of financial maths, which, for the curious, involves calculating the inverse of the Herfindahl-Hirschman index for component stocks, implies that the 830-strong KOSPI benchmark acts as if it contained just 11 firms besides the country's two muscular memory chip champions, Samsung Electronics and SK Hynix. The pair's combined weight in the KOSPI briefly exceeded 40% in June, up from a quarter, give or take, in the preceding few years. South Koreans' love of leveraged ETFs, which use borrowed money to amplify gains but also losses, increases the KOSPI's jumpiness. Between May and July, as traders constantly repriced the size of global AI spending, including on memory chips, the KOSPI's volatility was four times last year's average. The index moved by 5% or more once every three sessions, on average. On July 28th, it sank by 11%. 3 days later, it soared by 18%. In the first 6 months of 2026, the Korea Exchange had to suspend trading five times and curb it on nearly 30 other occasions, more than in the whole of 2008, at the height of the global financial crisis. Concentration and volatility need not go hand in hand. Nearly half the value of the broad Swiss index, SPI, sits in five firms: Roche, Novartis, Nestle, ABB, and UBS. But their industries are varied, and representative of Switzerland's listed firms. Almost 1 in 2 Swiss public companies makes drugs, food or drink, machinery, or loans. In Taiwan and South Korea, by contrast, only 1 in 6 and 1 in 200, respectively, churn out chips or other technology hardware. The top 3 Swiss stocks are also stodgy ones with stable earnings and regular dividends, and so inherently less skittish than tech shares. AI will transform them, as it will all sectors, but their fortunes are not hitched to the vagaries of the AI capex cycle. Like a championship belt, dominance can be forfeited. Novo Nordisk took over the Danish bourse thanks to Ozempic, then shed its index weight as Eli Lilly's better obesity drug ate its lunch. That serves as a reminder that the stock market aims to capture investors' best collective guess at tomorrow's equity reality. It mirrors today's only when the future is likely to look much like the present. In the age of AI and of abundant private capital that feeds a longer roster of unlisted pretenders, which benchmarks met, that is increasingly not the case. Section 4. Donald Trump's attack on mail-in voting looks doomed. A federal judge issues another blow to the president's elections agenda. About a third of Americans voted by mail in 2024, including roughly a quarter of Republicans. Yet 9 months later, Donald Trump vowed to get rid of mail-in ballots. The president falsely claims that fraudulent postal voting contributed to his loss in 2020. His efforts in Congress and the courts to secure new limits on this popular way of casting a ballot have, thus far, come up short. His executive order on March 31st directing the United States Postal Service to serve as ballot gatekeeper is fizzling, too.

thoughts to federal control through a complex series of lists and new postal rules. It instructs the Department of Homeland Security, the DHS, to create state citizenship lists identifying all citizens aged 18 or over and send them to each state. States must then provide the Postal Service with rosters of voters eligible for those ballots, presumably after consulting the DHS lists, though the order does not specify that. Finally, states must use new USPS-designed envelopes with special markings and barcodes. The Postal Service is barred from delivering ballots posted in unauthorized envelopes or by voters missing from the relevant lists. The jumble of lists confuses even election law experts like Derek Muller of the University of Notre Dame. "It is quite unclear to me how the various lists are supposed to interact with one another," he says. "Part of the confusion regards timing. The deadlines for the federal government sending lists to the states and the states sending lists to the USPS are both 60 days before an election, which seems to make it difficult for the former to inform the latter. But the legal infirmity is deeper than the warped logistics. The Constitution assigns states the power to set the times, places, and manner of congressional elections and allows Congress to make or alter those regulations. The president gets no mention. In Ms. Talwani's words, the executive branch has no authority to regulate elections. Mr. Trump's policy, she argues, runs roughshod over America's separation of powers." The Supreme Court is mulling a request from the administration, filed on July 27th, to reverse an earlier, narrower decision by Ms. Talwani. On August 12th, it filed a supplemental request asking the court to rule expeditiously. But with election deadlines looming, the justices staying mum for more than a fortnight does not bode well for its plea, says Travis Crum, a law professor at Washington University in St. Louis. And even if the Supreme Court overturns her initial ruling, Ms. Talwani's new decision, handed down in a separate case brought by voting rights groups and Delta Sigma Theta, an African-American sorority that provides election education, would still stand in the administration's way. Rick Hassan of the University of California, Los Angeles, reckons the executive order is totally unworkable and has little hope of being implemented this autumn. Mr. Trump continues to push other changes to election rules, which look similarly ill-fated. The Save America Act, a voter registration bill, failed to pass the Senate before the August recess and has meager support. Mr. Trump does not rule out more drastic measures, including nationalizing elections, but that move has no precedent or constitutional basis. The main achievement of these efforts, as Mr. Trump probably knows, may be not a change to the rules of the midterm elections, but greater distrust of their outcomes. Section 5. Checks and Balance Newsletter, A Tale of Two Swing States. Charlotte Howard, our U.S. editor, on what Florida and Iowa reveal about political change in America. Not so long ago, they were two of the swingiest states. In 2000, Florida introduced the world to the unfortunate term Hanging Chad in an election so close that it required a Supreme Court ruling to settle it and inspired a television series. Iowa voted for Al Gore, then George W. Bush, then Barack Obama. However, in the past decade, each state has leaned so far to the right that it would seem to have acquired a permanent new conservative identity. Donald Trump won Florida by just 1.2 points in 2016. 8 years later, his lead was so large that Kamala Harris, the Democratic nominee, didn't bother to campaign there. Iowans haven't voted for a Democratic governor since 2006, nor a Democratic presidential candidate since 2012. The interesting thing about politics, of course, is that nothing is permanent. Shifts can happen gradually or all at once, as voters rebel against a party whose control had seemed unbreakable. In separate pieces this week, we explain how Florida became a bastion of Republican power and why Iowa may, once again, swing leftward. Together, they are useful parables of political change. Florida's transformation was accelerated by an influx of new voters. Residents of Democratic-run states

fled south to avoid lockdowns during the COVID pandemic, and Ron DeSantis, Florida's Republican governor, had declared Florida open for business. Over 2 years, the state's population rose by 1,500 a day. The new residents were disproportionately Republican. Mr. DeSantis was re-elected governor in 2022 by a gaping margin of 19 points and set about establishing Florida as an ambitious laboratory for conservative social policies. During this period, defiance became Florida's defining political trait. New residents had uprooted themselves to defy one form of governance in favor of another. Mr. DeSantis presented Florida as the antidote to all that was ailing Democratic-led states, from COVID policies to critical race theory. Florida has become the escape hatch, he said in his State of the State address in 2022, for those chafing under authoritarian, arbitrary, and seemingly never-ending mandates and restrictions. The trouble with defining oneself in opposition to a perceived power is that, at some point, voters start demanding change once more. That is not yet happening in Florida. Byron Donalds, a Republican congressman, is almost sure to win his party's nomination for governor in a primary on Tuesday, then probably win the general election in November. Mr. DeSantis is term limited. But if Republicans are to retain power, they will have to do more than wage culture wars. They need to start tackling mundane issues, too, like the soaring cost of insuring Floridans' homes. In Iowa, a reaction to the reaction is already underway. As my colleague Annie Krabbel writes this week, Iowans are starting to rebel against Republican policies on the national and local level, from trade policies that eat into farmers' margins to poor regulation of chemicals that is affecting the water supply. Wisely, the Democratic nominee for governor, Rob Sand, is campaigning as a pragmatic moderate. Democrats in purple states, and even red ones like Florida, should take note. Apparently, I'm preaching to the choir. In our poll last week, you voted that candidates should move to the center. Section 6. Why lonely Republicans are even glummer than Democrats. The mental health of conservatives suffers when they live in progressive places. Triggering progressives is a sport for America's right-wing culture warriors. Donald Trump and his supporters crow about driving them crazy. The theory goes that left-wing activists are so intolerant of alternative political beliefs that they melt down on contact with conservative ideas. Yet, a survey of 168,000 Americans on their political views and health shows a more nuanced picture. The survey, taken between May 2020 and December 2022, included a series of questions used by doctors to screen for mental health problems. A group of academics at UCLA and Harvard, led by Ryan Baxter King, used the responses to create a scale of depression, anxiety, and loneliness from 0, most healthy, to 1, most unhealthy. Their analysis was published in PNAS, a journal, in June. The findings show that some groups fare far worse than others. Young women are among the most mentally unhealthy, or at least the most likely to give answers suggesting as much. Those aged between 18 and 24 had average scores of 0.4 for depression and anxiety and 0.48 for loneliness, compared with 0.11, 0.12, and 0.16 among men aged over 60. Across demographic groups, Democrats reported more issues with their mental health than Republicans. But there was an exception. Republicans living in Democratic areas were substantially more anxious, lonely, and depressed than Republicans elsewhere, and even their Democratic neighbors. This gap held even after controlling for individual traits, such as their ethnicity and income, and other factors in the neighborhood, such as wealth and population density. In fact, the correlation was comparable to the effect of living in a poor neighborhood on all Americans. Why are these Republicans so glum? The researchers don't discount that other individual or neighborhood characteristics, such as access to sufficient social amenities, may be at play.
But they argue that politics and a feeling of political misalignment is a powerful factor. The survey suggests that the partisan makeup of a neighborhood affects how likely Republicans are to say that they can express themselves politically and that they have access to cultural activities nearby. Republicans might place more weight on politics than Democrats when assessing their surroundings. Another possible explanation is more unsettling. Opinion polls show that partisan social segregation is increasing. Last year, a study by the University of California and YouGov found that 46% of Democrats said they had lost a relationship with a friend, family member, or romantic partner because of political differences, compared with 29% of Republicans. The authors noted that a higher share of Democrats also said they had initiated the breakups than their Republican counterparts. Meanwhile, the UCLA and Harvard researchers point to evidence that Democrats are more likely to exclude their political opponents in social settings. If Democrats treat political outsiders more poorly, they argue, it might explain why Republicans in progressive places feel so blue. Section 7. What Britain Can Teach Democrats About the Ultra-Left: How to Stop Extremists from Making a Party Unelectable. Neil Kinnock is best known in America as the man whose oratory Joe Biden plagiarized. In 1987, Mr. Biden was so taken by the British Labour Party leader's line about being the first of his family in 1,000 generations to attend college that he borrowed it, at first with due credit, then on television without. The ensuing furor helped sink Mr. Biden's first run for the presidency. Yet Lord Kinnock, as he is now known, is not just the man who condemned Mr. Biden to another 21 grueling years in the Senate. He also helped make Britain's main center-left party electable again by purging hard-left extremists who had infiltrated it. His story is one the Democratic Party could usefully study. It, too, is struggling with infiltrators. The Democratic Socialists of America, or the DSA, a populist left group that is on a roll. The DSA stumbled this week when Francesca Hong, who once called for abolishing the police, narrowly lost the Democratic nomination to be Wisconsin's next governor. But candidates backed by the DSA are winning enough primaries and making enough noise to delight Republicans. The parallel with Britain in the 1980s is striking. Back then, Margaret Thatcher, the conservative prime minister, was enraging the left by curbing unions and privatizing state-owned industries. Maggie, unlike MAGA, believed in free markets. Labor was desperate to unseat her, but first had to convince voters it was trustworthy. This was made harder by Militant, a Marxist group that practiced entryism. Rather than running for office under their own banner, its cadres entered a larger party and sought to turn it far to the left, just as the DSA does with the Democrats. Militant was more extreme than the DSA, and more secretive. In public, it offered simple slogans: shorter hours, higher wages, nationalize the 200 biggest private companies, and so on. But this public platform was, following Leon Trotsky's formula, merely a step towards its true secret agenda: leading a revolution, like the one in Russia before Stalin went too far. Militant's leaders were, to put it mildly, out of touch with the median voter. Pat Wall, a Militant-backed Labor candidate in Bradford, called for the overthrow of the state and predicted a civil war with terrible death and destruction and bloodshed. Unsurprisingly, Militant's secret agenda did not remain secret. Britain in the 1980s had a gloriously muckraking press and a ruling party that played hardball, as a non-cricketing nation might put it. A Sunday Times reporter tacitly recorded Wall's Civil War comments. The Tories gleefully quoted them in campaign ads. The sense that labor was being taken over by scary Marxists helped keep the party out of power for 18 years. In the one big city that Militant ended up running, Liverpool, it brought lawlessness, fiscal ruin, and endless scandal. There are differences between Britain then and America now. The DSA is not plotting a violent revolution.
It is obsessed with opposing Israel, whereas Militant thought every global conflict could be soothed with socialism. The DSA is passionate about gay rights. Militant thought homosexuality was a problem which will disappear under socialism, in the paraphrase of Michael Crick, author of Militant, a fine book on the movement. What the two episodes have in common, though, is a small group with unpopular and potentially disastrous policies determined to foist them on a bigger party. For the DSA, the key insight has been that not many people vote in primaries, so a well-organized entryist group needs to win over only an impassioned few to capture a Democratic nomination. For Militant, the method was to foster a cult-like devotion among its followers while denying to outsiders that its party within a party existed at all. Its top leaders claimed to be merely editors of Militant, a newspaper. Its foot soldiers would join a local labor chapter without revealing their true loyalty, and attend every meeting, no matter how boring. They would create a faction with other leftists and win control of it by showing up. They would repeat this process until they controlled the whole chapter. They always appeared to give primacy to securing power within the party rather than for the party, recalls Lord Kinnock. In October 1985, at a labor conference, Lord Kinnock denounced the ultra-left's impossible promises and rigid dogma and the grotesque chaos of Militant-run Liverpool. On television, he called Militant a maggot in the body of the Labour Party and braved a hostile mob of its supporters screaming scab at him, the harshest insult in the lefty lexicon denoting a class traitor who crosses the picket line. He set about expelling Militant members from Labour, no easy task when they hid their affiliation. Faint hearts accused him of conducting a witch hunt. Nonsense, he retorted. Labour's constitution clearly barred its party-within-a-party tactics. He had to persuade people, he remembers, that even the broadest churches had walls. If they didn't, they ended up as heaps of rubble. He succeeded, eventually. He was never prime minister, but he paved the way for Tony Blair and 13 years of Labour rule from 1997. The Democrats cannot simply plagiarize the Kinnock model. Their party is less centralized. Its leaders cannot stop radicals from competing in primaries. But they could heed what Labour learned in its wilderness years, that utopias are not real, that gradualism is not betrayal, and that the electorate are not incidental onlookers. A left-wing party must constantly prove that its idealism is not lunacy, as R. H. Tawney, a historian, once put it. The alternative in Britain in the 1980s was a principled conservative government with no effective opposition. In America today, Lord Kinnock fears it could be prolonged, unimpeded Trumpism. Section 8. The Dark Underbelly of Paw Patrol. Why a debate over a hit cartoon is more than culture war madness. They may look like a pack of cutesy anthropomorphized dogs. No job is too big, vows their heartwarming motto, no pups too small. Don't be fooled. Some say the cartoon heroes of Paw Patrol are covert outriders for authoritarian capitalism. Keep trying, everybody makes mistakes, a winsome character urges in their latest outing, Paw Patrol, the dino movie. The haters have a slogan, too. Defund the Paw Patrol. If you haven't had a preschool child or been one since Paw Patrol first aired on TV in 2013, it may have passed you by, but it is a world-conquering juggernaut, spanning more than a dozen seasons, a toy empire, and now three theatrical film releases. Critics, perhaps including parents, aggrieved at enduring so much schlock, have avidly dissected its subliminal messages. Hearing about this is like coming late to the manosphere. Both, you find, are amazingly popular and allegedly pernicious. For the blissfully uninitiated, the show is set in idyllic but slightly creepy Adventure Bay, where children drive and puppies talk. Led by a lavishly quiffed 10-year-old boy, a group of heroic pups respond to mild emergencies, setting off down a fun slide at their HQ. It is utterly formulaic, with incessant catchphrases, Paw Patrol is on a roll,
and appalling earworm music. A children's story which is enjoyed only by children, wrote C.S. Lewis, is a bad children's story. He would not have liked Paw Patrol. The main baddies are a guy called Humdinger and his villainous kittens. The franchise is an extended libel against cats. In the first movie, he takes over the metropolis of Adventure City and installs roller coaster loops in the subway. In the second, a fallen meteor gives the pups magic powers. In the new film, they wash up on an island inhabited by dinosaurs, some huge, some petite and sweet, none apparently carnivorous. Humdinger covets the island's diamonds. Superficially, if Paw Patrol has politics, they are clunkily left-wing. Humdinger is a blonde narcissist who has his own plane, builds a phallic tower, and disdains free and fair elections and the law. The pups protect the environment as well as people and creatures. They are surprisingly keen on recycling. The saccharine morals about teamwork, facing your fears, and other such soppy uplift are vaguishly leftist in today's dog-eat-dog world. But that may just be what they want you to think. Of the core gang of six pups, some critics note, only one is a girl, whose outfit and even eyes are pink. Worse, the top dog, Chase, is a police pup. So the whole thing is pro-police propaganda. Actually, since the patrol are unaccountable freelancers to whom a ditzy mayor defers, it is a sly advert for privatized state services. Their funds come from merchandising, runs a winking joke, which may grate with those forking out for it. In short, fulminated a Guardian commentator, Paw Patrol is authoritarian neoliberal propaganda. An academic reckoned it encourages complicity in a global capitalist system that reproduces inequalities. Rallying to the show's defense, a former White House spokesperson wrongly claimed it had been canceled. It is very tempting to dismiss the whole debate as killjoy hogwash and culture war lunacy. Tempting, but mistaken. It isn't only that. There is, after all, a reason dictators try to control the stories told to the young. Give me the child until he is seven, the Jesuits' founder supposedly said, and I will show you the man. Books, films, and, yes, cartoons, impart values and lessons. A sensation like Paw Patrol is doing a lot of imparting and evidently resonating with youngsters everywhere. The takeaways of a critical theorist, however, may not be those of a four-year-old unfamiliar with Ayn Rand. To understand the deep meaning of Paw Patrol, the best tool may not be ideology, but psychoanalysis. One of its tenets is that many children want desperately to heal their parents, partly for their own well-being, sometimes taking on parental roles themselves. This is the psychic backdrop to tales of young protagonists fixing grown-up woes, from Enid Blyton to Harry Potter. The Paw Patrol generation have overheard their parents freaking out about politics, war, inflation, the coronavirus, and climate change. The action is stuffed with preschool wish fulfillment as the pups, avatars for the viewers, eat unlimited treats and play unsupervised with super cool kit. Perhaps another wish it powerfully fulfills is for kids to be able to solve their elders' problems. No pups too small to notice them. Section 9. Why standing at your desk may be little better than sitting. Apologies to those who have invested in a modish workstation. Prolonged sitting rightly has a bad rap. A review in 2012 concluded that the most sedentary were more than twice as likely as the least to have or develop diabetes, and also faced a much higher risk of premature death. Another in 2015 found that sitting for long stretches was associated with deleterious health outcomes regardless of physical activity. 3 years after that, an analysis of news articles in the British Journal of Sports Medicine found hundreds of pieces that referred to claims likening sitting to smoking. This is overblown. In 2018, the American Journal of Public Health reckoned it carried about a tenth of the risk. But that is still bad.
Hence the appeal of standing desks and, more recently, active seats, chairs and stools that tilt, wobble, or rock to force continual postural adjustments. Is either actually healthier? An analysis in 2018 found standing at a desk burned just 9 more calories per hour than sitting. Nor are the cardiovascular gains impressive. A review in 2020 pooled 9 trials involving 877 people. Participants stood about 1.3 hours more a day and were followed for roughly 4 months. Body fat and blood sugar control improved slightly, but blood pressure, insulin, cholesterol, and triglycerides did not. The study did not, however, look at blood flow and the activation of postural muscles, both factors which might contribute to the benefits of standing over sitting. That said, standing can have downsides. A study in the International Journal of Epidemiology in 2024 crunched data on 83,013 adults in Britain, followed for an average of nearly 7 years. Those who stood for more than 2 hours a day had a higher risk of varicose veins and venous ulcers, perhaps because of pooling of blood in the legs. What matters far more is movement. A study of nearly 482,000 Taiwanese adults in 2024 found that just 15 to 30 minutes of extra daily exercise could erase most of the excess mortality risk associated with sitting at work. Desk-bound workers may therefore wonder if active seating can make a difference. Some findings are encouraging. Consider a trial at Georgia Southern University. Researchers had 20 adults perform short reading and typing tasks on an ordinary chair, an exercise ball, and a seat mounted on top of an inflatable bladder. Energy expenditure on the ball was similar to normal sitting, but on the bladder, participants' heart rates and calorie burn rose by 6-13% and 19-40%, respectively. Writing in Ergonomics in 2019, the researchers attributed this to muscle contractions required to maintain balance. A longer trial found another benefit. For 6 months, 133 office workers in Bangkok sat on either a foam seat pad or a slightly unstable inflatable one designed to encourage frequent postural changes. Those using the latter were 81 and 84% less likely to develop neck and lower back pain, respectively. Writing in the Scandinavian Journal of Work, Environment, and Health in 2024, the researchers described the pad as a light exercise device. They reckoned it reduced fatiguing muscle contractions and improved blood flow to compressed tissues. There are caveats. Many studies of dynamic sitting have been small or brief. Results have varied with seat design, and some participants have reported discomfort in the derriere. That said, there does seem to be a lesson here. The real distinction is not between sitting and standing, but between remaining still and moving. Section 10. World-class wine is being made in a corner of Sweden. Yes, Sweden. Bottles from Skåne, the Nordic Tuscany, beat all comers in a blind tasting. At the Nobel Prize banquet in Stockholm in December, not all the winners were seated at the table. A victor of a different kind could be found in the diner's wine glasses. In 2024, a blind tasting had pitted a dozen of Europe's finest wines against a dozen wines from Sweden. An international panel of 18 independent experts declared Imellen, a white wine from Kulugsberg, a winery in the Skåne region of southern Sweden, the overall winner, above famous whites from France and Italy and Spain. That made Imellen the obvious choice for the Nobel banquet. It was a coming-out party for Swedish wine. Sweden is a young wine country, says Victor Dahl, chief executive of Kulugbergs. EU approval for winemaking in Sweden and Denmark required for commercial production was granted only in 1999. There are now about 50 commercial wineries in Sweden. Sales are still tiny, just a drop in the barrel by global standards, but growing quickly. At the Nobel banquet, Mr. Dahl moonlighted as a waiter so he could hear what the diners thought.
Such was their level of interest that he was soon unmasked and invited to introduce the wine. They had so many questions, he recalls. And no wonder. That wine can be made in Sweden at all may come as a surprise. Global warming has helped. But climate change is also bad for us, says Mr. Dahl. Although the climate is warmer overall, it is also unpredictable. Since 2018, every growing season has been different. Sweden's long summer days provide plenty of sunshine to ripen grapes. Indeed, slower ripening may enhance flavor. Imelin is a blend. It is two-thirds Solaris, a descendant of Riesling and Pinot Gris, created in 1975, and now Sweden's most widely planted varietal. The rest is a Sauvignon Gris and a dash of Muscaris, a cross between Solaris and Muscat. The resulting wine is surprisingly full-bodied, with none of the under-ripeness often found in cool-climate wines. It reminded this correspondent of a high-end Sancerre. Just as significant as climate change has been the rise of new Nordic cuisine, a gastronomic culture centered in Copenhagen and Malmö. Skåne is sometimes referred to as the Nordic Tuscany, and is being promoted as a tourist destination for foodies. In this part of the world, seasonal tasting menus abound, and foragers gather local ingredients for restaurants. Magnus Nilsson, whose previous restaurant, Faviken, earned 2 Michelin stars, has recently opened a new one in Skåne, as has Titi Kvarnström, the first Swedish woman to win a star. Being able to serve local wine with local food has obvious appeal. Historical factors have also played a part. Sweden's government ran a campaign from 1957 to 1985 to encourage Swedes to drink wine rather than spirits for health reasons. This created a strong wine culture just as European travel was getting cheaper, prompting Swedish wine buffs to engage in wine tourism. But now they can do it at home. The COVID-19 pandemic helped too. Swedish wine critics who were unable to go abroad started to pay more attention to the viticulture scene on their doorstep. Oddly, the Systembolaget, the government monopoly on the sale of alcohol through a national network of shops, has also helped. It bans Swedish wineries from selling bottles over the counter, though they can sell wine for consumption on the premises, for example, at an on-site bar. To get into the Systembolaget shops, Swedish winemakers must achieve consistent quality and volume. Systembolaget acts as an extraordinary quality control mechanism, says Joe Fattenrini, a British wine guru who now lives in Sweden. Once a winery wins approval, as Kullaberg's has, a distribution is in effect handled by the government. The contrast with neighboring Denmark, which lacks such restrictions, is telling. Denmark has fewer hectares of vines than Sweden, but roughly 3 times as many producers and a wider range of styles. That means more experimentation, but greater variation in quality. Things are changing in Sweden, however. After much lobbying, the law was changed to allow cellar door sales by wineries from June 2025. There are still restrictions. Sales are only permitted as part of an educational experience lasting at least 30 minutes, and the rule change is subject to a 6-year trial. Sweden's wine industry is still in its infancy and lacks the long history of winemaking in other parts of Europe, but you do not need a Nobel Prize to see its potential. Well, that's all the time I have for today, but thank you again for tuning in. You've been listening to this week's edition of The Economist. This is Trevor, wishing you a good rest of your day.

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Hello, this is Ed Reedy from the Talking Information Center with the Wednesday, August 26 reading of Newsweek magazine. Trump says Canada wants benefits of being a state after trade talks collapse. By Brendan Cole. President Donald Trump has hit out at Canada after Prime Minister Mark Carney rejected a proposed U.S.-Canada trade agreement and pledged dollar-for-dollar retaliation against new American tariffs. In his first public comments since the negotiations collapsed, Trump wrote on Truth Social, "Canada wants the benefits of being a state without being one. They have also charged our great farmers for many years massive amounts of tariffs. No more," he added in the early Morning Post. Carney said Trump's new 50% tariffs on $20 billion worth of Canadian goods was an economic attack on Canada and vowed retaliatory tariffs to take effect next month. Newsweek has contacted Global Affairs Canada and the White House for comments outside of office hours. During his presidency, Trump has wielded the threat of tariffs, a tax on imported goods, in particular targeting Canada. Trade talks between Ottawa and Washington broke down on Friday, with Carney calling last-minute changes in the U.S. proposed terms unfair, uneconomic, and called into question the reliability of any deal. Canada sends 72% of its good exports to the U.S., and so tariffs will upend one of the world's most entwined trading relationships. Trade talks had been taking place since July after Trump threatened to impose a 50% levy on nearly $20 billion of Canadian imports by 19 August. The president paused the tariffs last week, saying that both sides were close to a deal. But Carney said that though there had been progress in talks, this was not enough to meet our objectives for Canadians. He added that he suspended trade negotiations and directed negotiators to return to Ottawa. Last-minute changes in the U.S. proposed terms were unfair, uneconomic, and called into question the reliability of any deal, Carney said. The U.S. tariffs on Canadian goods came into effect on Saturday and will be applied on about 5% of exports, including wine, dairy, cement, clothing, and hockey equipment. Carney said Ottawa will impose dollar-for-dollar retaliatory tariffs from September 8. What Trump has said about Canada becoming a state. Trump did not mention Carney in his post nor explain why talks had broken down, but the spat highlights the latest tension between the countries. Trump has floated the idea of Canada becoming part of the U.S., an idea he returned to last September when he told military officials that it could become the 51st state, which could be part of the Golden Dome missile defense system. During a meeting with the president, Carney told Trump that Canada was not for sale and won't be for sale ever, to which Trump replied, "Never say never." Trump repeated the rhetoric in June 2026 when he shared an article about Canada's economy with the message, 51st state, prompting Ontario Premier Doug Ford to reject such a proposal, saying, "We'll never be a 51st state. Canada is not for sale." Why does Trump refer to U.S. farmers? Trump's reference to American farmers appears to relate to his long-running criticism of Canadian tariffs on certain agricultural products, particularly dairy, poultry, and egg imports. The issue has been a recurring point of contention in U.S.-Canada trade relations. Canada operates a supply management system for dairy, poultry, and eggs that restricts imports through quotas and imposes steep tariffs on some products that exceed those limits. Trump frequently criticized the system during negotiations over the United States-Mexico-Canada Agreement, the USMCA, contending that it unfairly limited access for U.S. farmers to the Canadian market. The Trump administration says the new taxes will be levied on products ranging from hockey sticks to wine and cement, but also honey, seeds, and agricultural products. The 50% levy also applies to some products that had been protected under USMCA, raising questions about that trade deal's future.
The USMCA, which took effect in 2020 and replaced the North American Free Trade Agreement, NAFTA, remains in force. However, its future has come under increased scrutiny after the U.S. declined to renew the pact for another 16-year term during the agreement's 2026 joint review process. Under the deal's rules, the three countries will now conduct annual reviews until 2036 unless one of the parties formally withdraws. Mehmet Oz breaks with Trump's suggestion that MMR vaccine could be lethal, by Silverman. Centers for Medicare and Medicaid Services Administrator Dr. Mehmet Oz pushed back against the administration's messaging on Sunday, stating that the combined measles, mumps, and rubella MMR vaccine is not a lethal vaccine. Appearing on CBS News' Face the Nation, Oz addressed remarks made by President Donald Trump earlier in the month when the president signed an executive order to overhaul the government's vaccine recommendations, including splitting the MMR vaccine into multiple shots, despite concerns around measles outbreaks around the nation. During that White House executive order signing ceremony regarding childhood immunization policy, Trump suggested that the combined MMR shot could be quite lethal and argued that the components should instead be administered in three separate doses. The president provided no evidence to support that claim. Merck, which produces the MMR vaccine that has been in use for more than 40 years, said it couldn't offer separate shots for at least another 10 years. When pressed repeatedly by host Margaret Brennan to clarify the president's use of the word lethal, Oz responded, no, the MMR vaccine is not a lethal vaccine, and it is offered in other countries, the measles in particular, separately, like in Japan. Japan banned the combination MMR vaccine in 1993 after it was discovered to use a strain of mumps that caused some children to develop aseptic meningitis. The government continued to give a separate measles and rubella vaccine with a separate optional mumps vaccine. However, health officials only began inoculating children with measles booster shots in 2006, leaving older generations who only had a single dose with less protection. The exchange marked one of the most prominent instances of a senior health official in the administration publicly drawing a line against the president's vaccine rhetoric. While Oz also emphasized that parents have a choice, he rejected the characterization of the combination shot as deadly. Public health context and recent trends, Oz's remarks arrive as federal health authorities continue urging high immunization coverage amid declining childhood vaccination rates nationwide, according to data from the Centers for Disease Control and Prevention, the CDC, that was highlighted during the Face the Nation on Sunday. Approximately 92% of U.S. kindergartners received the MMR vaccine during the prior school year, falling short of the estimated 95% threshold required to establish hard immunity against measles. Public health agencies, including the CDC, have closely monitored a significant resurgence of measles cases across the country. Medical experts and major health organizations maintain that the combined MMR vaccine is safe, highly effective, and clinically superior to administering components separately. Trump has also suggested that separating the vaccine components could affect autism rates, despite extensive research finding no credible link between the MMR vaccine and autism. Meanwhile, the country has experienced its highest measles caseload in more than three decades. As of August 20th, CDC data shows 2,777 confirmed measles cases nationwide, including 36 new outbreaks this year, 94% of all cases. Trump's new vaccine schedule, the administration's executive order, directs the Department of Health and Human Services, HHS, to split the MMR vaccine into three separate shots, measles, mumps, and rubella. Once manufacturers can produce them domestically, it also encourages spacing out all childhood vaccines into separate appointments to the maximum extent feasible.
We want it in three separate vaccinations given at separate times, Trump said. Together, there could be a possibility they're quite lethal. And separately, it looks like they are not at all lethal, but just very effective. The order moves several vaccines, including RSV, monoclonal antibodies, hepatitis A and B, meningococcal B and ACWY into high-risk category, narrowing routine access. It also instructs states to review school entry immunization laws and consider updates aligned with the new federal recommendations. Public health groups say the order is not grounded in new evidence. The Partnership to Fight Infectious Disease warned that rewriting vaccine guidance during the largest measles resurgence in decades will only leave more American children vulnerable to preventable illness. Senator Bill Cassidy, a Louisiana Republican and physician, criticized the order, saying the president does not have the expertise to make these changes and warning that splitting the MMR shot would increase hesitancy and leave children exposed longer. Are individual MMR shots available? Despite the administration's directive, single antigen MMR vaccines are not currently available in the United States. Manufacturers have not announced plans to produce them, and pediatric experts say there is little incentive to create separate products. The CDC vaccine schedule, updated monthly, has not changed since the executive order. The agency continues to recommend the combined MMR shot at 12 to 15 months and 4 to 6 years. When asked why the schedule has not been updated, CDC officials said they are reviewing the order and awaiting HHS guidance. State health departments continue to advise families to follow the existing CDC schedule, citing the ongoing outbreak and the high effectiveness of the combined MMR vaccine. Democrats versus GOP Senate war could come down to a wild card, by Jesus Mesa. Which party controls the Senate after November may hinge on a handful of names unfamiliar to most voters. Democrats need to flip four GOP Senate seats and hold on to their own seats to regain control of the upper chamber. Democrats must defend two states that President Donald Trump won in 2024, Georgia and Michigan, while going after top flip target Maine, where the president lost in 2024. Democrats also see North Carolina, which Trump won narrowly, as a prime flip opportunity. But to take back the upper chamber, Democrats must go after states that Trump carried by double digits in 2024, including Alaska, Iowa, Ohio, and Texas. Polling in each of those states shows Democratic candidates hovering just below 50%, with Republicans close behind. Libertarian or, in a couple of cases, a Green Party candidate siphoning off even a slight 1% or 2% of the vote could ultimately decide the winner. Democrats took back the majority under similar circumstances 20 years ago, when a sliver of voters skipped casting ballots for either major party. Democrats won narrowly in Missouri, Montana, and Virginia, where third-party candidates gained more than 1% of the vote. That dynamic could come into play again in this cycle in the form of organic and third-party candidates pulling protest votes from a GOP declining in popularity in a deliberate Democratic strategy of stepping aside so independents can run instead. Alaska's the clearest version of Democrats employing the independent strategy in 2026. Under the state's top four primary, Republican Senator Dan Sullivan will face Democrat Mary Peltola in November and possibly a second candidate who also happens to be named Dan Sullivan. Dan J. Sullivan, a retired teacher and registered Republican from Petersburg, took 2.4% in last week's primary after winning a court fight to stay on the ballot. Trump and national Republicans have accused Democrats of quietly boosting the second Sullivan to confuse GOP voters, an allegation that both Sullivans and the Alaska Democratic Party deny. A third candidate conveniently sharing a name with one of the others and possibly drawing even a couple of points from the incumbent's column
could significantly boost Peltola in a state Trump carried by double digits. The large majority of election handicappers, including Cook Political Report, the Sabato Crystal Ball, and Fox News, currently rate the Alaska race a toss-up. The state last elected a Democrat to the Senate in 2008. Texas, Libertarian Ted Brown, is polling at 2% to 4% in the Texas Senate race, according to surveys, in a contest where the Democrats still hasn't cracked 50%. Democratic Texas State Representative James Tallarico leads Republican Attorney General Ken Paxton by 2 to 5 points across different polls. A Texas Southern University poll this month found Tallarico ahead 47% to 45%, with 2% for Brown. Brown's campaign has raised very little, and Tallarico allies see his campaign as a landing spot for conservatives uneasy with Paxton's pending securities fraud case. You have to have a favorable political environment for the Democrats, a remarkable Democratic candidate with crossover appeal, and a remarkably damaged Republican candidate. Republican strategist Mike Madrid told Newsweek of how a Democrat can win in the Lone Star State. He says Tallarico checks all three boxes at once. Third Way's Jim Kessler thinks Tallarico has a chance in the state that has not elected a Democrat statewide since 1994, but still thinks he isn't the favorite. If Paxton wins the nomination, Tallarico has a fairly good chance. Not as good as 50-50, Kessler said. He's still the underdog. Fox News and Cook both rate Texas as a toss-up, while Sabato has the longtime red seat rated lean Republican. Ohio, Bill Redpath, a familiar name to longtime Libertarian Party activists, is on the Ohio ballot alongside former Democratic Senator Sherrod Brown and appointed Republican Senator John Husted in a special election that polling averages reveal Brown with a narrow lead. Ohio's Libertarian nominee took roughly 3% of the statewide vote in 2024. GOP strategist Alex Patton, asked about the broader midterm environment, didn't hedge. Never say never, but at this point, highly unlikely, he said, of Republicans' odds of turning things around in all of the narrow Senate races. Brown is the only Democrat to win a Senate seat in the Buckeye State since 1992. He won three terms before losing in 2024. Cook, Sabato, and Fox all rate the seat as a toss-up. Iowa, Thomas Lehen, a county attorney who helped draft legislation restricting eminent domain for the Summit Carbon Solutions Pipeline, is the Libertarian nominee in a Senate race with polling coverages putting it as close as 2 to 4 points between Democrat Josh Turek and Republican Ashley Hinson. Lehane's pipeline opposition tracks with rural landowning Republicans frustrated with Hinson, giving him a plausible lane to pull votes from the GOP side. Fox News and Cook both rate Iowa as a toss-up, while Sabato has the seat rated lean Republican. North Carolina, two third-party names appear on North Carolina's Senate ballot, one Libertarian and one Green, though neither has moved the needle much. An Elon University poll this month found Libertarian Shannon Bray at 1% and Green Michael Dublin at 2%. Ray Cooper's lead over Republican Michael Whatley has held between 7 and 11 points, meaning Democrats might have less need for a third party siphoning off votes to win in the state. Michigan is the only state on this list with three minor party candidates qualified at once: Libertarian Lydia Christensen, Green Douglas Marsh, and a U.S. Taxpayers Party nominee, Democrat Abdul El Said, and Republican Mike Rogers are running close to even in polling. El Said won his primary as an unapologetic progressive, leaving strategists skeptical that Marsh can pull many votes from the Democrat. Christensen looks like a more likely factor if she can draw votes away from Rogers. The state is rated as a toss-up by most key predictors, though it has not elected a Republican to the Senate since 1994.
Maine. No third-party candidate has emerged in Maine this cycle with anything like the profile of 2020's Lisa Savage, the independent who was able to win 5% while running to Republican Susan Collins's left. Collins now trails Democrat Troy Jackson by 2 to 3 points in most polls. Maine looks to be a firm head-to-head race. Georgia's Senate's race has no wild card at all. The state's Libertarian Party fell roughly 72,000 signatures short of qualifying candidates for the ballot, so Senator John Ossoff and Republican Mike Collins will be the only two names in November. Ossoff's lead has run 7 to 13 points, a cushion large enough that a third-party option probably wouldn't have played a significant role in the outcome. The dropout strategy in 2006, three of Democrats' six Senate pickups came by plurality rather than majority. Claire McCaskill won Missouri with a 49.6% of the vote. John Tester won Montana with 49.2%, and Jim Webb won Virginia with 49.6%. Libertarian and independent candidates in each race picked up enough votes that the Democrats did not need to clear 50% to win the race. In really close races, it can be the difference. McCaskill, who served two Senate terms before losing in 2018, said to notice of third-party campaigns this week, "Some Democrats aren't waiting to see if that pattern repeats on its own. In Nebraska, Idaho, and South Dakota, three of the reddest states on the map, the party has cleared its own candidates out of the way for independents. Nebraska Democrats nominated Cindy Burbank this year, fully expecting her to drop out and for Democrats to back independent Dan Osborne against Republican Senator Pete Ricketts, according to the AP. Idaho's Todd Achilles and South Dakota's Brian Bangs, both military veterans, are running similar bids with quiet help from national Democratic infrastructure. We have to build a coalition with independents in order to win elections," Nebraska Democratic Party Chair Jane Klieb told the Associated Press. "None of the three independents who tried this strategy before were able to win. Greg Orman, who lost Kansas in 2014, Ivan McMullen, who lost Utah in 2022, and Osborne himself lost Nebraska

drift back to the Republican candidate once they sense the outcome could genuinely turn on their ballot. A history of blame. Democrats have spent a quarter century arguing Green Party nominee Ralph Nader cost Al Gore the 2000 election. Nader's roughly 97,000 votes in Florida dwarfed George W. Bush's 537-vote margin over Gore in the state that ultimately decided the presidency. Republicans carry their own grievance from 1992, blaming Ross Perot's independent bid for denting George H.W. Bush's reelection bid. The pattern repeated in 2016 when Jill Stein's Green Party vote totals in Wisconsin, Michigan, and Pennsylvania exceeded Trump's margins over Hillary Clinton in all three states. Stein has rejected that framing, and political scientists still debate how many of her voters would have turned out for either major party candidate. Campaign finance rules are looser now than in 2006, and super PACs can function as boosters for third-party candidates in ways that weren't possible then. Republicans in Alaska have already accused Democrats of doing exactly that with the second Dan Sullivan. McCaskill warned there's real risk in that kind of effort if it's ever traced back to the major campaign, since visible fingerprints tend to hurt the campaign accused of running it. Nothing about McCaskill's 2006 win required manipulation. Nearly 48,000 votes went to a Libertarian in Missouri in 2006, more than her roughly 49,000-vote margin over Republican Jim Talent, a result she called organic rather than engineered. Tester's Montana race was even more lopsided. He won by about 3,500 votes, while the more conservative Libertarian on the ballot pulled more than 10,000. It's that map Democratic strategists are studying as they look at Alaska, Iowa, Ohio, and Texas this November. The pool of voters willing to abandon both major parties has never been larger. A record 45% of American adults identified as political independents in 2025, according to Gallup, up from 43% in each of the prior 3 years, and the highest share Gallup has recorded since it began tracking party affiliation in 1988. Democrats and Republicans were tied at 27% apiece. The shift predates Trump. Gallup traces the rise back roughly 20 years, with independent identification breaking out of its historical range around 2010. But both parties have lost ground since their own peaks. Democrats down 9 points from 2008 and Republicans down 7 points from 2004, leaving independents as the largest single bloc in the country. At Trump's Freedom 250 Grand Prix, two Americas collide, or do they? By Newsweek editors Christopher Roberts. In Oliver Stone's harrowing semi-autobiographical masterpiece Platoon, which turns 40 this year, a sadistic soldier called Bunny ranks life's pleasures while chugging a can of beer and listening to Merle Haggard. Ain't nothing like a pizza, except maybe the Indy 500, he says. Stone knew what the line was doing. In 1986, he could drop those three last words into a script and know the audience could instantly locate the American culture in which he was placing Bunny, soon to be a war criminal. Cars, country music, beer, bravado, and chauvinism. Now almost nothing American is allowed to remain merely cultural. From from 1:10 p.m. today, 25 Indy cars will run 147 laps around the National Mall in the bluest city in the country in a race created by President Donald Trump. The mainstream interpretation has crossed the finish line before the cars. It's Bunny Red State pastime, deliberately dropped by MAGA presidential decree into the capital of the other side. Forget the race itself for now, because that culture clash actually seems one of the most promising things about it. Now, at least, the redneck swaggering across the infield and the coastal elite cycling over the crosswalk will share the same track. That's true as

far as it goes, except that both these descriptions are false, and the way they are false hints at where American political conversation has taken such a screeching wrong turn. Trumpers, start your engines. Trump's history with IndyCar racing goes back years. The last time he was supposed to take center stage at Indy was 2011, when he was still a reality show host with a deepening grudge about a birth certificate. The Indianapolis Motor Speedway invited him to drive the pace car at the 100th running of the 500. Fans revolted, and an Indianapolis lawyer, Michael Wallach, started a Bump Trump campaign that collected 17,000 signatures. Wallach's objection, unlike many of those fans, was not chiefly that Trump was a birther. It was that he had no connection to Indianapolis, the 500, or cars. It just didn't feel right, he said. Trump withdrew, citing his schedule amid a potential presidential bid, and four-time Indy 500 winner A.J. Foyt took the wheel instead. 15 years later, Trump is president, and he no longer needs an invitation. The institutional and business relationship has changed, too. Race team owner Roger Penske received the Presidential Medal of Freedom from Trump in 2019, bought IndyCar and the Indianapolis Motor Speedway in 2020, and endorsed Trump's reelection that year. When the Freedom 250 Grand Prix was announced, Penske sent Trump a letter that said, "I'm proud to support you and your administration." Penske is not the only mogul running this playbook. 2 months earlier, Trump's friend Dana White staged his own version on the south lawn of the White House, UFC Freedom 250, a mixed martial art card built around Trump's 80th birthday, as well as the country's 250th anniversary. White has been close with Trump for 25 years and introduced him at two Republican conventions. Two of the most powerful men in America's sport chose to stage spectacles as a presidential tribute, both under the Freedom 250 branding that might tell you a lot about Penske and White, but it tells you nothing about the people who buy the tickets. Freedom 250 Grand Prix. The race was unveiled with the somewhat confusing slogan, "Freedom doesn't ring, it revs." IndyCar's own marketing department has not exactly resisted the mood. In May, its store briefly sold a $50 Freedom 250 t-shirt, showing Abraham Lincoln in a racing helmet at his own memorial, one nation above him, one race below. It is taken down within hours in response to customer feedback. The generous explanation is that nobody behind the t-shirt realized why this might offend, because they were in a motorsport bubble, but that isn't the only bubble. NASCAR's cultural echoes, another form of motorsport, NASCAR is the most extreme illustration of the issue. If cultural cartographers had to color one sport red, NASCAR would surely be it. Republican, aging male, resolutely unmetropolitan. In fact, the most recent YouGov profile found 26% of NASCAR fans were 18 to 29, compared with 20% of the country as a whole. Women made up 41% of the audience, and 44% of fans lived in cities, against 37% of Americans generally. All these figures are in line with or exceed other major U.S. sports. The stereotype has outlived the people it supposedly describes. What about political preference? There's more truth there, but not much. A June 2026 Reuters-Ipsos survey found 1 in 4 Republicans called themselves motor racing fans, compared with 1 in 7 Democrats. A difference, yes, but hardly a Gulf of America. A Reagan Foundation survey this spring found 24% of Americans watch NASCAR at least occasionally. That is not a fringe pursuit, even though much of the media treats it like one. The imbalance shows up clearly against sports. NASCAR actually outdraws Major League Soccer broadcasts on Apple TV. Its exclusive U.S. home and averaged 120,000 viewers per match in 2025, and it gets discussed on mainstream sports television nightly. NASCAR, despite drawing a 14% smaller television audience
in 2025 than the year before, still averaged 2.48 million viewers per race. Motor racing can also be, oddly, one of the more democratic afternoons out. The average NFL ticket last season ran $312. General admission at the Indianapolis 500 is $50 to $60, with children under 15 free alongside a paying adult. Today's race costs nothing at all. Tickets were distributed by public lottery. 288,000 people applied, and organizers expect roughly 140,000 people a day for a weekend created by a president and staged by a billionaire-owned series. It's remarkably egalitarian. It might even make an old socialist like Oliver Stone proud. Good old boys, the stereotypes did not come from nowhere. NASCAR grew out of southern dirt tracks and bootleggers who souped up ordinary cars to outrun revenue agents. IndyCar comes from a different American tradition, the Midwest auto industry. The Indianapolis Motor Speedway opened in 1909 as a testing ground for that industry. And the modern IndyCar is an awkward symbol of cultural purity. Its chassis supplier, Dallara, is Italian, but its American operation sits on Main Street in Speedway, Indiana, where the company says almost every part is made in-house or by local suppliers. The cars pair that Italian chassis with Chevrolet or Honda engines, again, built or maintained in America. IndyCar fielded drivers from 14 nationalities in 2025, with 19 of the sport's 27 full-time drivers born outside the United States. The reigning four-time champion, Alex Palou, is Spanish and one of the biggest stars. Peto O'Ward is from Monterrey, Mexico. O'Ward himself noted how inconvenient it would be if he wins today. That, in a way, is both an expression and repudiation of Trump's America First ethos in sporting form. Onshoring of America's manufacturing coupled with an invitation to global talent to harness it. But politics has become so toxic that it swerves nuance and everyone else is caught up in the wreck. Look at Hope Reister, the Kentucky college student, writes on her blog that she owns racing water bottles, racing bags, racing caps, and racing jewelry. She writes that she sleeps beneath 21 drivers, keeps a shared race calendar with her father and sister, and has built a 76-slide IndyCar presentation that runs 2 hours. She calls the series her wife. Reister is also, by her own account, a liberal. She knows the mullet and rebel flag caricature of a racing fan because she has written about it herself. Her defense of loving the sport runs to three words: cars don't vote. But she also writes she will not watch today's race, even though the circuit runs 12 miles from where she grew up. She cannot make herself go because the politics are too painful. That's not her fault. It's an indictment of how deep polarization runs. Yet America ran a version of this experiment earlier in the summer, before the World Cup. Some liberal commentary warned that immigration enforcement, visa restrictions, and high ticket prices would turn the tournament into a showcase for a divided country. The nightmare did not come true. FIFA counted 6,810,966 spectators across 16 venues, running at 99.7% capacity, and the FBI logged no major security incidents across 39 days. Foreign visitors who had arrived expecting a fractured, hostile country instead encountered helpful strangers and frequent kindness. The success didn't mean that every warning was unwarranted, but that human contact overwhelmed the warnings. Visitors could dislike the current administration and still discover that the country beneath it was stronger, richer, and more generous than the political picture they had been shown. The past is a foreign country, as the old line goes. In America, the present can be, too. Millions of people experience the other America through social media and partisan media that hardens their own view. The World Cup let foreigners discover that the United States is not created in the image of its government.
The Freedom 250 race offers people in D.C. a much more accessible version of the same trip, just cross a few blocks. Newsweek's Leonardo Fieldman put the criticism directly to people in D.C. recently. Asked what he made of critics dismissing the race as a red state sport, dropped into a liberal city, one young man allowed the point wasn't baseless, but pushed back on the premise. I mean, there's definitely some validity there, he said, but I also think if you look at Formula One, the F1 circuit of races, which is all around the world, IndyCar racing isn't just restricted to the red states. That's the honest answer. Nobody at the National Mall has to be converted. Some will surely come just because the tickets are free and because of the novelty value. They will watch Italian-designed chassis with Chevrolet and Honda engines tear past the Washington Monument at about 180 miles per hour. Among them will be Republicans who like racing, Democrats who like racing, and people in between. That's the raw material for reconciliation. Two Americas, the same track, the same noise, no algorithm between them for 147 laps. It's better than nothing at all. John Ossoff turns spotlight on Trump aide Natalie Harp by Julia Carbonaro and Gabe Wisenot. Senator John Ossoff of Georgia criticized President Donald Trump's relationship with his aide, Natalie Harp, during a rally on Sunday, accusing him of preferring to travel with Natalie rather than do his job. The Democratic senator was discussing the war in Iran and the record-setting deployment of the USS Abraham Lincoln aircraft carrier when he launched a sharp attack against Trump. While the sailors on the Lincoln fight his war, while he fruitlessly drains our munitions and oil reserves, the president sleeps through his meetings, Ossoff said. He golfs and trades stock. See, he doesn't want to do the job. He wants to build his ballroom and travel with Natalie on their apparently defenseless flying palace gifted by the Emir of Qatar. When asked by MS Now's Jen Psaki on Monday night why he specifically mentioned Harp, Ossoff replied, "Well, I've heard this particular aide referred to as his security blanket, and I think we could say that about any number of the senior aides in the White House. They're not telling him what he needs to hear. They're telling him what he wants to hear. And the nation is at war, and we cannot afford that." Ossoff continued, "We need a team in the White House. We need folks at the State Department, at the Defense Department, in the United States Congress, who take their jobs seriously. Those sailors out on the Lincoln, they do their job with excellence and dedication every single day. They didn't sign up for luxury. They signed up to defend the country. And the president, surrounded by enablers in the West Wing, is playing golf, is trading stock, and is decorating his ballroom. It's a disgrace, all while American families in Georgia and across the country pay more for just about everything as a direct result of his failed economic policy and his failed foreign policy." Harp, 35, is the president's executive assistant and was one of three aides who joined him in his recent plane swap, which was prompted by a potential threat of an Iranian missile attack. White House Deputy Chief of Staff Dan Scavino and Walt Nauta, the director of Oval Office Operations, also joined the president. Meanwhile, Trump left behind Secretary of State Marco Rubio, Treasury Secretary Scott Bessent, and the White House press pool. Preston Harp, the executive assistant's estranged brother, told the Daily Mail in June that her relationship with Trump was very unhealthy. He also told the New York Times reporters who wrote regime change inside the imperial presidency of Donald Trump that his sister was so devoted to the president that she left admiring notes for him. White House Press Secretary Caroline Leavitt said in a statement at the time, "Natalie Harp is one of the most loyal and hardest working aides on President Trump's team." On Monday, Stephen Chung, the White House Director of Communications, reposted a clip of Ossoff's remarks on X and wrote,
John Jackoff has to be the biggest chuck loser in politics. Instead of denigrating hardworking people serving their country, John should look deep into his soul and ask himself why he's a miserable person who hates this country. It's because he's a radical extremist Democrat. Newsweek contacted the White House for comment by email on Monday morning outside standard working hours. Who is Natalie Harp? Born in California to a devout Christian family, Harp earned her MBA from Liberty University in 2015. She first came to the president's attention in 2019 when she praised him for signing into law the Federal Right to Try Act a year earlier, which she said gave her life-saving hope while battling cancer. Harp, who had stage 2 bone cancer, said being able to try experimental medication helped her achieve great results. They wrote me prescriptions for opioids and they walked on. Next, the political establishment, they saw me there and they stopped just long enough to come over and tell me how to die, how to speed up my death so I could somehow die with dignity. She said at the Faith and Freedom Coalition's Road to Majority annual conference in Washington, D.C. that year. But then an outsider, my good Samaritan, President Donald J. Trump, he saw me there and he didn't walk by. He stopped, she continued. When Trump introduced her on stage, he said she lit up the television screen. Harp was a television presenter for One America News Network between 2020 and 2022. Upon his return to the White House in January 2025, Trump appointed her as executive assistant to the president. Harp's father, an estate agent who founded a consultancy for travel companies, died by suicide in 2020. After his death, she and her brother became estranged, the latter said. Donald Trump responds to John Ossoff's Natalie Harp ballroom remarks. Asked Monday about Ossoff's accusation that he would rather travel with Harp and build a White House ballroom than focus on governing, Trump dismissed the criticism, referring to the Georgia Democrat as Pee Wee Herman, and arguing that the project is helping modernize, secure, and restore the aging White House complex. You mean Pee Wee Herman? Pee Wee Herman lookalike? No, I would much rather do other things. We're building a great facility here. We're fixing a White House that hasn't been taken care of, Trump told reporters in the Oval Office. Trump also said that the project has grown into a major security and military infrastructure initiative. He added, the military asked if they could see me, and they say, sir, we have an opportunity to go down deep into the ground and build a military facility to go with the White House and to go with all of Washington, D.C. Then they came up with the drone port on top, which would be a major drone port to protect the White House and all of D.C. Reactions to John Ossoff's comment. Ossoff is among the first members of the political opposition to spotlight Harp while criticizing the president. But social media users were quick to note that the aide's presence had not gone unnoticed. Republican Congresswoman Anna Paulina Luna of Florida said on next Monday, at Senator Ossoff, comments regarding Natalie Harp were both sexist and misogynist. John, attractive women can be qualified, hard workers, and in positions of power. Your gross implication otherwise only highlights your own insecurity and guilty conscience. I feel bad for your staff if this is what you think of women. Len Zeldin, administrator of the Environmental Protection Agency, also said on X Monday, Natalie Harp is an incredibly hardworking, talented, principled, and loyal member of the Trump administration who passionately wants to help our nation thrive. Every day she brings drive and focus to her work serving our country. She's truly a phenomenal member of POTUS team. The Republicans Against Trump X account shared Ossoff's comment and a clip showing the president and Harp leaving his golf club in Bedminster, New Jersey. Freelance journalist Michael Rausch,
former global news curation director at BuzzFeed News, said Ossoff's comments on Sunday felt like a pretty significant shift in the Natalie Harp story. He added, "What has mostly lived in books, reporting, and conversations about the strange inner workings of the Trump White House is now making its way directly onto the campaign trail. Others have dismissed the senator's comment." Cybersecurity expert Robert Graham told 68,000 followers on X, "Natalie Harp is the president's personal aide. It's her job to always be in Trump's presence, to always travel with him." Donald Trump floats name Levitt successors by Gabe Wisnant. President Donald Trump on Friday floated several potential successors to White House Press Secretary Karoline Leavitt, saying a growing number of supporters are eager to take over what he described as a highly sought-after role. Asked on his way to South Carolina who might eventually replace Leavitt, Trump mentioned CNN commentator Scott Jennings and Margot Martin, a special assistant to the president and communication advisor in the White House. He said, "Scott Jennings is good," then asked reporters, "Maybe Margot. What do you think of Margot?" Newsweek has reached out to Jennings via his website contact page and Martin via the White House press office email account on Friday night for comment. He also pointed to my friend from Iowa without identifying her by name, adding, "I don't know if she would want it." Trump even turned the question back on News Nation correspondent Kelly Meyer, seemingly joking, "I don't know, maybe you," praising Leavitt's tenure while standing alongside his press secretary. Trump said she had made the position especially glamorous. "I will tell you this, and Caroline will tell you this, I have never had so many job applications in my entire life," he told reporters on the tarmac. "They all want that job. They love that job." Caroline Leavitt's departure, what to know? Trump announced on August 12th that Leavitt would be stepping down from her role at the end of the month to spend more time with her two young children and family, calling the decision one "I totally understand and respect." Leavitt made history as the youngest White House press secretary in history, taking office at age 27. Saturday's trip to Myrtle Beach, South Carolina, for a rally supporting Republican Senate candidate Darlene Graham will mark Leavitt's final official trip as Trump's press secretary. Asked about Air Force One on Friday about her impending departure, Leavitt said she would miss the job but loves her children even more, according to a post by Meyer on X. After stepping down from the podium at the end of the month, Leavitt will remain a key figure in Trump political orbit, serving as one of the president's top outside advisors at MAGA, Inc., his super PAC. Who will be Trump's next press secretary? While the question of who will succeed Leavitt remains unanswered, with less than 2 weeks left in her tenure, one potential candidate has already said she is not in the running. Alina Haba, former interim U.S. attorney for the New Jersey, who served as Trump's personal lawyer and legal spokesperson, shut down speculation this week that she could take the podium as President Trump's new press secretary, despite holding a double-digit lead on prediction market Kalshi for much of Wednesday. As of Friday, Jennings is now favored on Kalshi at 41%. And that's all the time we have for today. Stay safe, and thank you for listening.

0: In the People's Pharmacy Health Headlines, the Food and Drug Administration has announced two drug recalls this week. Sandoz is pulling all of its prescription ranitidine capsules because testing detected a suspected carcinogen called NDMA. Health authorities in Canada, much of Europe, and Taiwan have already issued recalls for Zantac and generic ranitidine. The FDA has not yet asked other U.S. distributors to pull their ranitidine products. Ranitidine is an H2 antagonist used to treat ulcers and acid reflux. In addition, Torrent Pharmaceuticals is recalling multiple lots of the blood pressure drug Losartan. This action is related to detection of the impurity NMBA. This nitrosamine compound is also a probable human carcinogen. Torrent has now recalled more than 300 lots of blood pressure medicines during the past year.
1: Aspirin has been getting mixed reviews lately. Earlier this year, the American Heart Association and the American College of Cardiology said that low-dose aspirin should only be used by older people at high risk of strokes or heart attacks. Others, they said, would be more likely to be harmed. Now, though, researchers from Roswell Park Comprehensive Cancer Center report that patients with head and neck cancer have a better chance of survival if they take low-dose aspirin while undergoing treatment. An additional 8% of patients taking the 81 milligram daily dose were still alive 5 years after treatment compared to those not taking aspirin. A different study at Roswell Park compared aspirin versus no aspirin among 164 patients being treated for early stage non-small cell lung cancer. The patients got precision radiation therapy. 2 years after treatment, 57% of those taking low-dose aspirin were still alive compared to 48% of those who did not take the drug. The U.S. Preventive Services Task Force has also recommended that obstetricians consider recommending low-dose aspirin to patients at risk of preeclampsia. This complication of pregnancy can be extremely serious for both mother and baby. Women taking low-dose aspirin are 24% less likely to develop preeclampsia.
0: Scientists suggest that the Puerto Rican culinary tradition of incorporating sofrito into many dishes might help explain a lower rate of breast cancer there. This condiment is made with onions, garlic, peppers, cilantro, and a related herb, rucao. Epidemiologists found that Puerto Rican women who ate lots of garlic and onions, including sofrito, were 67% less likely to get breast cancer than those who never ate sofrito. The total intake of onions and garlic was important, not only the use of sofrito. The researchers point out that onions and garlic are rich in flavanols and sulfur-containing compounds that have anti-cancer activity.
1: Despite lots of information about how to eat healthfully, Americans are still getting too much of their energy from low-quality carbohydrates. Nutrition scientists drew this conclusion from analyzing nutrition health and examination survey data from 1999 to 2016. Although the American diet got a little better over that time frame, the change was modest. Only 9% of calories in a typical American diet come from whole fruits and whole grains. About 42% comes from highly refined grains, added sugar, and starchy vegetables such as potatoes. The estimated healthy eating index went from 55.7 to 57.7. Although this change is statistically significant, it leaves plenty of room for improvement.
0: Americans are often exhorted to walk on the sunny side or look for the silver lining. Can such a cheery attitude influence your health? A recent meta-analysis in JAMA Network Open suggests that optimistic individuals are less likely to suffer heart attacks, strokes, angina, and death from cardiovascular causes. The analysis included 15 studies with a total of more than 200,000 participants. A pessimistic attitude increased people's risk of cardiac problems. The authors suggest that health professionals might want to come up with interventions to reduce pessimism and promote optimism, especially in cardiac rehab programs. They express the hope that their study might stimulate research into the heart benefits of a sense of purpose or gratitude. And that's the health news from the People's Pharmacy this week.
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0: This program is intended for a print-impaired audience and is brought to you by Mind's Eye.
1: Hello, everyone. This is Joanne Seiler coming to you from Mind's Eye with this week's People Magazine, the week of August 30th. This week's People, I will get to in just a minute. As you listeners know, or if you're new, I'm touching base with every state in the United States in honor of our 250th birthday. So last week we did Georgia. This week it's Hawaii. I'm doing them in alphabetical order. Say aloha to the 50th state of the U.S., a collection of 137 islands in the Pacific Ocean. Hawaii is the only state with a tropical rainforest, royal palaces, and two official languages. For the record, the nickname is the Aloha State. The capital is Honolulu. The state mammal is the Hawaiian monk seal. A fun fact, the alphabet of the Hawaiian language contains only 12 characters. Famous residents that claim Hawaii as home are being born there: Barack Obama, Jason Momoa, Michelle Wie, and Duke Powell Kanaumokuʻu. Sorry about that. That's in his Hawaiian name. Some of the things that are I found interesting from this book about the states is there's amazing, the largest pineapple plantation in the U.S., Dole's in Wahawa on Oahu Island, Hawaii, is also home to the world's largest pineapple maze. More than 14,000 pineapple plants form 2.5 miles worth of pathways. And to look at it from above, it looks almost like the shape of a shirt. Running record. At the 2022 Honolulu Marathon, Mathia Allen-Smith crossed the finish line in 11 hours, 19 minutes, 49 seconds. Her time may not have been the quickest, but she had still set a world record. At 92 years old, she had become the world's oldest woman to complete a 26.2-mile marathon race. Magnificent Mauna Kea. If you think Mount Everest in Asia is the world's tallest mountain from base to peak, think again. While more than half of the Hawaiian volcano Mauna Kea is submerged in the Pacific Ocean, it actually stands at 33,500 feet, making it more than 4,000 feet taller than Everest. Everest is, it says Everest is 29,500, and Mauna Kea, with being underwater too, is 33,500 feet. Underwater Wonderland, and then I'll move on to People Magazine. The Papahanaumokuʻu Kaukaʻia Marine National Monument is the largest conservation area in the U.S., protecting thousands of wildlife species and covering 582,578 square miles of ocean, reefs, islands, and islets, on area bigger than all of the national parks in the U.S. combined. And so that's our state for this week. I have been there. It's a wonderful place to visit. This week's People Magazine has a picture of Audrey Hepburn on the front, her secrets revealed. I'm pretty sure I read this same issue about her. At least it was about her, her sons revisit her real life. So I'm going to skip that and move right into some of the other stories that I didn't read. Inside the murder case against singer David, it's D4DD, as he awaits trial in Los Angeles. So we'll start out with that article. For murder of a teen in L.A., breakout artist David, or the D4VD, Burke's rise to fame came to a stunning halt when he was charged in the grisly stabbing death of 14-year-old Celeste Rivas Hernandez. And there's a picture of him in a mugshot. He has a close-cropped beard and mustache, wears his hair in a natural. He pleaded not guilty to murder with special circumstances. LAPD Chief Jim McDonald shows with a photo of Celeste on April 20th, said the investigation was slowed by the condition of the victim's body. She was a very pretty girl, had long curly hair. In the photo, she's wearing a necklace with a cross. Before her name was linked with a high-profile murder case, Celeste Rivas Hernandez was a beloved daughter and sister growing up in a modest stucco home in Lake Eisenmore, California, known for her Hello Kitty Crocs, her love of singing, and the way she lit up when dancing. She was just a normal little girl, just having fun. Very smiley, kind of shy, recalls Ricky Loa, 21, a friend of Celeste's older brother, Matthew, who attended an after-school program at Lakeland Village School with Celeste. But as she grew into her teens, classmates began to notice her frequent absences. She wasn't in school anymore, says Loa. Nobody knew where she was. It was crazy, like she disappeared. What began as a nervous whisper soon developed into a frightening missing person case when Celeste's worried parents, Mercedes Martinez and Jesus Rivas, reported to the Riverside County Sheriff's Department that their 13-year-old daughter had left home three times in 2024, and authorities more than an hour away in Los Angeles discovered that she was allegedly in a secret sexual relationship with an adult, David Burke, a rising music star known professionally as D4VD. When news of their teen daughter's whereabouts eventually petered out, Celeste's family's excruciating days of waiting ended on September 16, 2025, when a medical examiner identified a badly decomposed body found in the front trunk of a Tesla at a Los Angeles City tow lot as Celeste. After a seven-month investigation, Burke, 21, who owned the Tesla, was arrested at his home in the Hollywood Hills and later charged with first-degree murder, sexual abuse of a child under 14, and mutilation of a body. Speaking last month about the brutal death, prosecutors claim Burke stabbed Celeste after she threatened to expose their illegal relationship. Los Angeles County District Attorney Nathan Hochman said, "This has been a parent's worst nightmare, hearing the ghoulish details of how their child was killed, dismembered, and left as trash." Burke has pleaded not guilty. He did not murder Celeste Rivas Hernandez, says his attorney, Blair Burke. Electronic records show Celeste was just 11 when she began communicating online with Burke, who at the time was living in a Houston suburb and making Fortnite gameplay videos on YouTube while trying to launch a music career. The relationship turned physical nearly 2 years later, prosecutors allege, after Burke, then 18, moved to L.A. in late 2023. As his music career rapidly took off, D4VD signed with Interscope Records in 2022 and opened for SZA on her 2023-24 SOS tour. Authorities allege the illegal sexual conduct escalated. A few months after Celeste's 13th birthday, prosecutors claimed at a pretrial hearing on July 24, 2026, she texted Burke that she had missed her period. "If I'm pregnant, though, I'm not having it," she wrote. Burke allegedly later wrote, "My mother always told me to ask in this situation, but it's mine, right?" The pair discussed abortion, and Burke guided her through the process. "I don't like talking about it because it gets me really upset. Still took an innocent life of a literal baby," Celeste texted. According to prosecutors' account of events, on Valentine's Day 2024, Burke picked Celeste up from her parents' home after the pair discussed moving in together, a plan they named Operation Awesome. The next day, her mother, Martinez, posted a desperate plea on Facebook alongside a missing person flyer. "I'm distressed," she wrote in Spanish. "If you know anything, call me." It showed them on social media together. Burke abruptly ended a joint 2024 live stream with Celeste when Celeste referred to sex abuse of kids. Celeste on GoFundMe, and then David at a Paris fashion show in 2025. There's pictures. Police arrested Burke at this rented $3.6 million house in Los Angeles on April 16, 2026. The teen's dismembered remains were found at the Hollywood tow yard on September 8, 2025. Police claim to have found DNA evidence in an inflatable kiddie pool in the garage of another home rented by Burke. Another picture shows the Martinez-Rivas family, mom Mercedes Martinez, siblings Matthew, Jennifer, and Celeste, then 10, and dad Rivera, outside their Lake Ellesmore home around 2020, and then Celeste in a photo released by her family. A 2024 police missing poster. 3 days later, Los Angeles County Sheriff's deputies arrived at a house Burke had rented in West Hollywood after receiving a request for a welfare check to see if Celeste was there. Burke, by then one of music's rising stars, is seen in body cam footage welcoming police inside a room with gold records on the walls and joking about beer in the fridge. He told investigators he mostly knew the runaway teen online and had met her only once. He showed deputies photos from his phone, including what appeared to be Celeste's school portrait and a missing person flyer. At one point, Burke said in the video, "Everyone says she's 13, but she told me she's 18. When Celeste returned home 2 days later, her parents confiscated her phone, but prosecutors alleged the relationship continued in 2024 with the pair traveling to Las Vegas, Texas, to visit his family in London, a trip Celeste's parents had allowed by signing a notarized consent form for her to travel with him. By the spring of 2025, the relationship had grown contentious. "All we do is have sex and just hang out. Man, I want more than that for myself," Celeste texted Burke in March of that year, prosecutors say. She also threatened to expose years of sexual abuse, a revelation that could potentially destroy Burke's music career. Burke is accused of stabbing Celeste to death in his garage on April 23rd. Before dismembering her body with a chainsaw in an inflatable pool and then placing her remains in bags in his car. Burke allegedly amputated one of Celeste's fingers that had a tattoo matching one on his hand. The rapper, who embarked on a North American tour while Celeste's body remained hidden in his car in L.A., has been housed since his arrest at L.A. County Twin Towers Correctional Facility under 24-hour surveillance as he awaits his trial, expected to begin this fall. If convicted of first-degree murder with the special circumstance of lying in wait, he faces the possibility of a death sentence. Celeste's mother broke down in tears at a recent preliminary hearing, saying, "Oh my God, this is so hard." But her father said after Burke's arrest, "Thank God, justice for Celeste." And there's parent picture of Celeste's parents. And then at Burke's arraignment on April 20th, and a memorial for Celeste in Lake Ellismore, California. She was so pretty. Okay, this next article is about the secret lives of Mormon wives star. She, after shaking up Dancing with the Stars in Broadway, the reality TV villain, quote unquote, is reinventing herself with coffee, curls, movies, and a fresh path for her family. Shows her in this with the secret wives of Mormon wives. She says, "Where I am today and the trajectory of getting here is never what I had imagined." Whitney Levitt settles into the hair and makeup chair ahead of her People photo cover shoot with a request that's both ordinary and unexpectedly revealing, a Starbucks coffee. "This is the third coffee I've tried," says the Secret Lives of Mormon Wives star, who previously abstained from the drink because of her Mormon faith. The cup of Joe and her head full of curls is reflective of bigger changes to come as Levitt, 33, prepares to say goodbye to the Hulu show and step firmly into her next chapter beyond reality TV. And she does have beautiful, long, curly hair. It's kind of almost with some red tinges in it. She first gained a following on social media as one of the creators behind Mom Talk. It's M-O-M-T-O-K. A group of Mormon lifestyle influencers whose friendships, feuds, and personal lives inspired the Secret Lives of Mormon Wives. Over five seasons, she went from being branded a villain to competing on Dancing with the Stars, breaking box office records as the lead in Chicago on Broadway, announcing the launch of a production company with her husband, Connor Levitt, and preparing to star in her first film this Christmas. She's also now adding another role to her resume. She'll return to Broadway this winter as Sandra Dee in Just in Time, the hit musical based on the life of singer Bobby Darin. The star appreciates the bumps in the road that led her to the present. Regrets? Plenty, she says, but I wouldn't change a thing. And then there's some photos of her Dancing with the Stars. She was wearing a black halter top. Looks like it might have been polka dot. And a bright lemon green feathery skirt. That was a pivotal moment in my life, says Levitt. She's dancing with Mark Ballas on season 34. I will forever be grateful to have been a part of that. Broadway baby. Levitt says breaking box office records in Chicago was a group effort. She'll return to Broadway this winter for Just in Time. Making movie magic, performing and creating is where I'm putting my energy, Levitt says, of entering the scripted world with All for Love, also starring Jesse Cove. Before TikTok and reality TV, Levitt was a stay-at-home mom in Utah with a baby girl, daughter Sedona, now six. Levitt and Connor, 32, a former hedge fund analyst, later welcomed sons Liam, now four, and Billy, one. After becoming a mom, you learn a lot about yourself, she says. I felt this feeling of who am I? What am I doing? What do I want to do with my life? Because my cup wasn't full. She found purpose through a group of moms who were navigating similar experiences. We enjoyed getting together, relating with one another, and putting ourselves out there on TikTok in very cringy ways, she says. Then all of a sudden it started to become a business. And then shows, let's see, there's eight Mormon wives in the cast in season one on 2024. And Affleck, Jesse Draper, Williams Neely, Demi Engelman, Leia Taylor, and let's see what the other one. Oh, Paul and Levitt. Despite five seasons on the reality show, Levitt says she's still learning to navigate life in the public eye. I'm not always going to be perfect or say the right thing, she says. I'd be lying if I said I didn't care what people think. But it's nowhere near as much as I used to. Her mom talk friendships are still meaningful, she says. I've always been someone who loves to be a part of community and camaraderie and getting together and creating something. I'm sure my paths will cross with those women multiple times, given the line of work that we're all in. And she's confident Mom Talk will survive her departure from the show. Mom Talk is always surviving. That community became Mom Talk, a group of young Mormon mothers and influencers, including Levitt, Taylor, Frankie, Paul, Michaela, Matthews, and Macy Neely, who began creating social media content together in 2020. Their following grew quickly. In May 2022, Paul revealed that she and a small number of other mom talkers and their husbands had participated in a soft swinging arrangement, for example, hooking up but not having sex. The scandal ultimately became the catalyst for the secret lives of Mormon wives. I don't think we understood the impact it was going to have, Levitt says. We went in to do the show, in my opinion, very naive. Her conflicts with Paul over the negative attention the swinging arrangement brought to the group. Levitt says she and Connor did not participate. And Neely, who felt let down after Levitt didn't support her at a product launch event, became major storylines in the first season. The fallout led Levitt to step away from Mom Talk before returning in

in September 2025 alongside her co-star Jen Affleck. After keeping a lower profile in season 4, Levitt announced that season 5, which was filmed but has yet to air, would be her last, a decision she says felt inevitable. It's such a huge chapter in my life, but I felt like everybody knew that it was time for that chapter to end. As Levitt prepares to leave the series behind, the question of who gets credit for building Mom Talk remains an ongoing source of tension. It took all of us, because if it didn't, then you would just have your own show. Sorry, Levitt says, referring to Paul's claim that she created the group. But no matter what happens with who we are following online or who we're fighting with, this is us. No one else is going to be able to understand this experience. And there's a picture with her and her children and her husband. Need to take a quick break. We're at the halfway point of the hour. If you just tuned in, this is Joanne Seiler coming to you from Mind's Eye with this week's People magazine. And I'm just finishing an article about Whitney Levitt and the fact that she was in Dancing with the Stars and leading the group that was her, she was in the Mom Talk, and they were on, Okay, next. Competing on Dancing with the Stars gave Levitt a new path to pursue her passions. It reignited something in me that I had lost, she says. I felt like I was this flower that wanted to bloom again, and Dancing with the Stars gave me that opportunity. Although she placed only sixth following a shocking elimination, Levitt and her pro partner turned best friend, Mark Ballas, collaboration didn't end there. She made her Broadway debut as Roxy Hart in Chicago in February 2026, and Ballas, 40, joined her in April. What was originally planned as a six-week run extended to 3 months, with the production achieving its highest weekly box office gross in its 29-year history. It's definitely validating, says Levitt. That success led to her next Broadway role in Just in Time. I cannot wait to be a part of that show, she says. I don't plan on leaving the Broadway world anytime soon. Though through every chapter, Levitt credits Connor with being her greatest cheerleader. Even when things were as show, S3-show, I always had Connor, she says of her husband, with whom she celebrated 10 years of marriage in June. Whitney is the love of my life, says Connor, who gave his wife flowers to match her outfits every week during Dancing with the Stars and attended more than 20 of her Chicago performances. If you truly care about somebody, you want to see them live, live their dreams. His steadfast comfort and support is indicative of how much their relationship has evolved. Season 1 of The Secret Lives of Mormon Wives documented the couple's marital struggles, including Connor's messaging with women on Tinder and his addiction to pornography. We went through something incredibly difficult, he says. Whitney had every excuse to say, I'm going to do the rest of this life without you. But instead she said, you know what? I love you. I'm going to support you. And she did. Adds Levitt, we're a team, and the foundation of that is communicating 1,000% and being selfless, being a motivator, being honest. We're not perfect, but just like any team that you're a part of, you figure it out day by day. With 3 children and a new home closer to their families in Utah, the couple continue to balance parenting and their evolving careers. I think people would be very surprised how much help we don't have, Levitt says. We've been able to tag team. It's never you will always do this and I will always do that. It's how can we make this work together? They don't plan on having more children. After our third, I said to Connor, snip, snip, buddy. Levitt says, our family's complete. The two are working together on their newly launched production company, Levitt Media House,

as they move into film. This year, Lovett is starring in and executive producing the holiday rom-com, All for Love, a decision she says reflects a new mindset. I can't control people accepting me in their projects, so let me go out and create my own. As she looks ahead, Lovett isn't abandoning the parts of her life that brought her here. I see secret lives like a dirty soda, she says, referring to the Mormon favorite of soda mixed with cream and syrups. Am I leaving dirty soda and going to coffee? No. Dirty soda will always be a part of my life, as will the secret lives of Mormon wives. Whatever her order, Lovett remains determined, ambitious, and ready for what comes next. I just want to keep going, she says. I love a good challenge, and when somebody tells me I can't do something, it makes me want to do it even more. Next up, Will Forte, My Hollywood Roller Coaster. Will Forte, My Hollywood Roller Coaster. The SNL alum opens up about the wild ride of his new movie, becoming a girl dad later in life and reuniting with Tina Fey. And the photo shows him wearing all different color sweater with black pants. Will Forte is no stranger to waiting for good things to happen. The former Saturday Night Live comedian who has earned gut-busting laughs with his zany bits over a nearly 30-year career found joy as a new dad after turning 50. In 2021, he wed Olivia Moulding, 35, who works in business development and with whom he shares two daughters, Zoe, 5, and Cecilia, 3. His latest Hollywood project was also worth the wait. It has been an emotional roller coaster, to say the least, says Forte, 56, as he prepares for the August 28th release of Coyote vs. Acme, a live-action movie he filmed in 2022 before it was shelved seemingly for good by Warner Brothers, reportedly for a tax write-off. Confusion and anger met grief, he adds. We thought they were going to destroy it, that it wouldn't even exist anywhere. Forte's showbiz path was hard won from the start. Raised in the Moraga, California area, he initially followed in his father's footsteps, working as a stock analyst after graduating from college. His mother, Patricia, is a former school teacher. I just wasn't feeling it, he remembers. The turning point, I started writing little sketches just for fun, as I was still working at the stock place. And then I just realized I can't do this thing my dad did. It's just not making me happy. Forte soon jumped headfirst into a life on the stage, first with the Los Angeles Improv Theater Group, The Groundlings, before joining SNL at age 32 in 2002. His run on the show as a writer and performer lasted 8 years. Just before he left the series, he turned his MacGruber character into a feature-length movie. In the past 15 years, Forte has stretched his talents, playing Bruce Dern's son in the Oscar-nominated drama Nebraska, leading Fox's comedy series The Last Man on Earth, reviving MacGruber as a miniseries for Peacock, and most recently reuniting with his SNL buddy Tina Fey in Netflix's The Four Seasons. Everything she does is so well put together, so incredibly well written, Forte says of Fey. By 2022, his resume had made him a perfect fit to star in Coyote vs. Acme, a modern Who Found Roger Rabbit-style adventure. What Forte could not have known was that the project would become one of Hollywood's most talked-about stories as it lay in purgatory until it found a new distributor last year. I've certainly had the experience where I put out stuff that nobody saw. You can live with that. That was MacGruber, he says with a laugh. Nobody saw it in the theaters, and we were so proud of that movie. Coyote vs. Acme director Dave Green says that behind the scenes, Forte kept the torch burning bright for their film. He calls the actor so thoughtful, patient, and generous,
adding he carries with him an innate kindness and warmth. And it shows some pictures from the shows that he's done. Despite the long wait for the movie to come out, the timing of its release means his daughters are at the perfect age to enjoy it. There are so many things that I do that they can either never see till they're old, or just that I hope they never see, he quips. So which of his hundreds of SNL sketches would be one up for his girls first? He thinks back to a 2007 bit in which he and Peyton Manning played basketball coaches, giving inspiring speeches. I feel like they might not get the jokes yet, he says, but to see Dad being a goofball jumping around, that would be a fun place to start. He says, I always wanted to have kids, and I got to a certain age, and I thought maybe it's not in the cards, says Forte. Shows him with his white wife, Olivia Modling, on May 19th. She's very pretty, has long, dark hair. Now he adds, you got your hands full all hours every day, but it's the best. In the picture, she's wearing a evening gown, and it has wide straps on the shoulders, and then it's looks like it's some kind of design that was embroidered onto tulle. And he's wearing a dark navy blue suit with a dark navy blue tie and a white long sleeve shirt. They're posing for cameras. Let's see what we've got here. Star Trek. This photo of Rihanna embraced Barbados crop over celebrations at the Grand Cadument Day Parade on August 3rd in a dazzling costume created by Lauren Austin, a fellow Barbadian who has crafted looks for the singer for more than a decade. It's one of those like you see in the New Orleans, the parade. This has a design that goes around her face, and then there's another design, looks like an upside down heart on top. Those are surrounded with gold braid. And then there's designs and different glass beads all around her and hanging down in her face, all around her face. And then it's pretty sheer, but it's got this embroidered, beautiful jewels in the appropriate places to cover. It was for their parade. Soccer sweethearts Blake Lively and Ryan Reynolds celebrated the most surreal moments of this wild and beautiful ride, Lively wrote on Instagram August 7th, after Reynolds' Wrexham soccer team took on Liverpool at Yankee Stadium in New York City on July 29th. And they're both looking very happy. She has long blonde curls. And she's wearing a blue top with black jeans and black shoes or black heels. And he's wearing chinos, tan chinos with a jacket. Next up, we have Meghan and Prince Harry. Meghan, Duchess of Sussex, and Prince Harry made a surprise appearance at the David Foster Foundation's 40th anniversary celebration in Victoria, B.C. on August 7th. He's wearing a black tuxedo, and she's wearing a black satin dress. Then we have a photo of Anne Hathaway. You glow, girl. She showcased her growing baby bump at the premiere of The End of Oak Street in Burbank on August 9th. The actress told People she's experiencing a real time of joy as she gears up to welcome her third child with husband Adam Schulman. And she's wearing blue jeans, and then she's got them low, and her abdomen is sticking out, and her navel is protruding,
And then she's got this blue, light blue material up around her neck, and then it's open over her stomach, and then it goes all the way to the floor in a bit of a, comes out from the dress. And she looks very happy. Next up in the pictures is Gina Davis, showed off a fantastic look, complete with a very realistic fish clutch, at the premiere of The Wrong Girls at Nella Dispensary in Los Angeles on August 5th. The actress stars alongside Kristen Stewart and Aaliyah Shawkat in the Stoner film. And she's wearing a, I haven't seen her in a long time. She looks just like she always did. She's got dark brown hair. It used to be very long. All I can see is it's down below her shoulders in front. So I'm not sure how. And that purse is actually a model of a fish. It's very unusual. Backstage hangs. Hilary Duff was cheered on by ex Joel Madden, husband Matthew Nkoma, Joel's wife Nicole Richie, and Benji Madden in on August 5th concert at Madison Square Garden in New York City, where she brought out the Madden's band Good Charlotte for a surprise performance. Derek and Haley Huff were in sync during a performance of their Symphony of Dance encore tour in Hollywood, Florida on August 6th. The couple will continue touring the live dance production nationwide through the end of August. And his wife is wearing a low-cut red sequin top with a long full-length length dress of stretchable red, bright red. And then we have a picture of Andy McDowell and Mary Lou Henner, a milestone moment, celebrated Hallmark Channel's 25th birthday during a panel at 92 New York in New York City on August 4th. Everybody's wonderful to work for from the very top, Henner said at the event, moderated by People Executive Director and Editor Breanne Heldman. In the photo, Mary Lou Henner is wearing all black, and then she has a white top over the black dress. And Andy McDowell is wearing white slacks that come down almost to her ankle, and they're white. And then she's wearing a gray jacket that's buttoned up, and then she's got a silver-looking white tie bow with pink in it, and she's wearing that in a bow. Hello, Tanners. Full House stars from left, Andrea Barber, Jody Sweetin, Lori Loughlin, John Stamos, and Dave Cooler had a family reunion at Nostalgia Con in Orlando on August 8th, ahead of the show's 40th. And it shows how they looked in 1993. And I don't see anything of the Olsen twins. Then we have a picture of Fugees members Wyclef Jean and Lauryn Hill came together for a merch pop-up and signing in London on August 5th. The pair marked the 30th anniversary of their debut album, The Score. 2 days later, during a set at Hill's Diaspora Calling Festival. Bayside's Best, former Saved by the Bell co-stars Maya Lopez and Tiffany Thiessen reconnected
with his son Dominic, 12, and her daughter Harper, 16, in tow at Variety's Power of Young Hollywood 2026 event in LA on August 5th. It shows a picture of them, Tiffany and Maria Lopez. Shows a picture how they looked in 1992. David DeLuce shared his unexpected encounter with his childhood idol, John Goodman, in an August 6th Instagram post. Goodman has shed approximately 200 pounds since cutting out sugar and alcohol in 2007. Wow, I wouldn't have recognized him, John Goodman. I wonder if David DeLuce is related to Dom. He passed away, but his son resembles him a little bit. A morning show reunion, Savannah Guthrie and Hoda Kotb reunited in a photo Kotb shared on August 6th during Guthrie's break from Today to film the upcoming Wordle game show. My favorite place next to you, Kotb wrote. Then we have Michael Douglas had his daughter, Karis, 23, by his side as he was appointed a Terra de Honor ambassador at a gala in Mallorca, Spain, on August 3rd. The title was created by Mallorca's government for those who help showcase the island's culture. Then we have Oprah Winfrey caught the eye of Tracee Ellis Ross's last performances in Every Brilliant Thing on Broadway before her final bow on August 9th. Winfrey called Ross a bright, sparkling light in an August 8th Instagram post. Up close and personal, Rosie O'Donnell held up her recent People cover backstage at a performance of Common Knowledge on August 6th. She's currently starring in the one-woman show at the Darryl Roth Theater in New York City. Style tracks. Charlize Theron's epic Odyssey looks. The star toured the world in an array of head-turning designs. This particular very unusual. Has a halter neck, a small waist, and then it comes out in a design. I believe it might be velvet. Let's see if they say. It's a Givenchy by Sarah Burton. Theron's stylist, Leslie Fremar, pulled out all the stops, and by that we mean custom and fresh from the runway creations to make any red carpet minus unforgettable. It shows her in the custom dress gown that we were talking about. Has a slit all the way up to her hip. And she's wearing very unusual gloves. They look like regular gloves on the fingertips. And then it balloons into some kind of a white balloon, and then it ties on the upper part with their ties provided, and they put it in a twist shut. And then it shows her in the Givenchy by Sarah Burke in London. She's wearing white gloves, the same ones. Well, they're black, but they're the same design as the white ones were. Another photo shows her wearing light blue chambray shorts with a black jacket and a white V-neck blouse. And then there's a custom Dior embroidery bottom over a black velvet skirt with a black velvet train. And I don't know where she finds another one in a white custom Dior, and one in gold, and one in silver.
My goodness, she had a lot of changes in this show. That last one is black. Time for this week's scoop. I Do, Part 2. Inside Tom Holland and Zendaya's secret English countryside wedding celebration. They are the cutest couple. In this picture, he's wearing a dark navy jacket with a bright red shirt and a navy blue tie. And she's wearing a strapless navy blue dress. It shows them on June 15 in Madrid, chose Beaverbrook Hotel as their venue. And it looks like a castle. Busy summer schedules haven't stopped Tom Holland, 30, and Zendaya, 29, from making time to celebrate their recent marriage. Amid the smashing success of their back-to-back July releases, The Odyssey and Spider-Man Brand New Day, the co-stars hosted a private party on August 4th at Beaverbrook Hotel, a luxury country house estate in Surrey, England, near Holland's home port of Kingston, up on Thames in southwest London, to commemorate their nuptials earlier this year. They've both been so busy, and this was really the perfect little window for them, says a source close to Holland. They wanted to take advantage of having this time together and celebrate with their family and friends. Another insider tells People that Holland's three brothers, twins Sam and Harry, 27, and Patty, 21, were in attendance and stayed in the cottages on the estate. There was a very natural theme to the wedding, the second source adds, noting that Holland's brothers wore black tuxedos with wildflowers tucked into the buttonholes of their jackets. By design, little else is known about the couple's secret celebration. Keeping everything private was incredibly important to them. They're very protective of their personal lives and really wanted to celebrate this without any outside attention. They finally confirmed in June that he and Zendaya had officially tied the knot after months of speculation. At the time, Holland told Esquire that his relatives weren't fooled by fake AI-generated wedding photos that circulated because they were all there for the real thing. And it shows Robert Downey Jr., Kylie Jenner, and Timothy Chalamet in a photo of party guests that were there. They took their pups and wedding bands for a spin on August 6th, 2 days after their marriage celebration. Shows their wedding bands in a close-up of their hands, and also the shows of black, they might be some kind of terrier. One is totally black and the other one is beige. The other one might be a boxer or something like that. Holland and Zendaya initially met on the set of their first Spider-Man movie in 2016. The pair maintained that they were merely close friends, as speculation about their relationship swirled until their romance was publicly confirmed in July 2021 when they were photographed kissing in a car. 2 months later, Holland hard-launched their relationship on Instagram by wishing Zendaya a happy 25th birthday. My MJ, have the happiest of birthdays. Give me a call when you're up. Kiss, kiss, kiss. Holland wrote in the September 2021 post, referencing Zendaya's Spider-Man character, Michelle Jones Watson. By January 2025, Zendaya had sparked rumors of an engagement to Holland when she attended the Golden Globes wearing a large diamond ring on her left ring finger. Less than 24 hours later, a source confirmed the news to People. And just over a year after that, in March this year, Zendaya stepped out at the Oscars wearing what appeared to be a wedding band. Holland recently debuted his own wedding band on August 6th during a stroll with his wife and their two dogs in London, just 2 days after the sequel to their earlier wedding. They're so happy with how everything turned out.
They got to have their private wedding and then this bigger celebration with everyone they love, says the Holland source. They really couldn't be happier. It's a really exciting time for both of them, and you can see that when you're around them. Box office power couple. Holland and Zendaya star in two of the summer's biggest blockbusters. Director Christopher Nolan's The Odyssey and Sony and Marvel's Spider-Man Brand New Day. The latter soared past $1 billion in its first 6 days to become the second fastest film to hit that milestone, bested only by 2019's Avengers Endgame. And it shows photos of the two of them from the movie. And that's about all we have time for. I hope you'll join me again next week or the following week. And that you'll keep enjoying People Magazine and my little bit about each state in our beautiful United States. Take care, and we'll join me again. Thanks for listening.

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7: Welcome. This is Smithsonian, and I'm your reader, Julie, with the audio reading service at the Allen County Public Library in Fort Wayne, Indiana. Today I'll be reading from the summer issue, copyright 2026, Smithsonian Institution. And now I'll begin with Flash of Genius. Clarence Birdseye devised a new method of freezing fish, opening up a world of ready-made foods. This was written by Michelle Stacy. It's a tale ripe for the screen. In 1912, a 25-year-old Brooklyn native with an adventurous streak journeys to the icy reaches of Northeast Canada, where he spends the better part of 5 years learning indigenous ways. One particular practice fascinates him: Inuit fishermen's method for preserving fish, which involves simply pulling a trout out of a hole in the ice and letting it freeze almost instantly in the minus 30-degree air. When thawed and cooked, the fish tastes remarkably fresh. The young man has just learned the trick to freezing food in a palatable way, which will bring him a fortune in the decades to come. His name is Clarence Birdseye. The key to maintaining freshness, Birdseye realized, was crystallization. When a food freezes slowly, the liquid within it forms large ice crystals, which damage its cell structure. The result when thawed, a leaky, grainy, mushy product, which was the only kind of frozen food available in the United States in the early 1900s. Flash freezing, however, results in tiny ice crystals, preserving the food's texture and flavor. That discovery led to the creation of the Birdseye Company in 1923, opening the door to what is now an almost $300 billion global frozen foods industry, and to a larger universe of ready-made, packaged, and processed foods. But Birdseye's innovations went far beyond simply importing the quick-freeze method. His ideas were so new that he had to pioneer every step of production, inventing machines along the way. The first of his more than 200 patent applications was for insulated containers to keep his products cool. He also developed new waterproof inks, glues, and cellophane that could withstand freezing and thawing. A popular Science Monthly headline called Bird's Eye's products exactly like fresh in September 1930. 2 years later, the New York Times declared his innovations a scientific miracle. But Bird's Eye still faced challenges. To overcome the stigma of frozen goods, he called his first line of products frosted goods. Another early barrier was infrastructure. Electric refrigerators began to replace iceboxes only in the late 20s, and the freezer compartment was just a tiny slot for ice cube trays. Freestanding home freezers were rare, and there were no trucks or train cars equipped to transport frozen foods, or warehouses cold enough to keep them. It took a Second World War for the country to catch up to Bird's Eye's vision when America's armed forces created the means to preserve and transport food to troops overseas. Items like frozen orange juice concentrate and prototype frozen meals fueled a post-war boom in processed food technology. In 1947, the two-door refrigerator freezer debuted with more space for frozen goods. At the same time, more women were entering the workforce. According to the Department of Labor, by 1953, 30% of married women had jobs. By 1960, twice as many wives were employed as had been a decade before. Food marketers identified a new consumer, the harried mom who works but still has to put dinner on the table. Frozen and processed food save time, so the industry advertised speed as the most important concept in cooking, says food historian Laura Shapiro, author of Something from the Oven, Reinventing Dinner in the 1950s America. The Swanson brothers' attempt to save consumers' time came in 1954 when they introduced the brilliantly branded TV dinner, an entire meal in a tray that went straight from the freezer to the oven. The debut of the countertop microwave in the 60s made frozen foods even more popular. Although the original dinner-in-a-tray model eventually lost its allure, home cooks' reliance on frozen goods has continually grown since the 1950s, not least because the fare has become tastier. Ready-made meals are now the largest category of frozen foods, accounting for 32% of all sales. Bird's Eye, who died in 1956 at age 69, likely never imagined his namesake company would sell lasagna or chicken stir-fry. When he founded Bird's Eye and then sold it in 1929 to Possum Cereals, predecessor of General Foods, for $23.5 million, nearly $450 million today, he simply wanted to bring out-of-season produce and fish from faraway lands within easy reach of home cooks in the U.S. Today, Bird's Eye, now owned by ConAgra, offers myriad entrees and sides. Its plain vegetables are still sold, and some are as nutritious as their fresh counterparts, if not more. In contrast, an estimated 73% of food items in the U.S. are ultra-processed and loaded with artificial ingredients that recent research in British medical journal The Lancet found are linked to adverse outcomes across nearly all organ systems. While adding an element of time-saving to production may have eventually led to the oversaturation of highly processed fare, Bird's Eye's innovation reshaped the grocery and food industries in many positive ways, minimizing waste by extending product shelf life, improving food security with affordable, healthy options, and reducing seasonal limitations. That's who he was, wrote Mark Kurlansky in his biography, Bird's Eye, The Adventures of a Curious Man. He observed how things worked and figured out how to make them better. A picture of Clarence Bird's Eye, taken in 1950, is at the end of the article. He is surrounded by windows braced with frames. He can observe beyond the windows by using a round convex section in the glass in front of him. Mr. Bird's Eye is wearing a striped lab coat over a sweater and tie. He holds a notebook in his left hand and a pen in his right. He looks directly at what he is writing. The caption states that he has held more than 200 patents for innovations that froze food and kept it fresh. Our next article was written by Commanders in Chef, a succulent tour of five visionary cooks who changed the way we eat. This was written by Taras Gresko. The first is James Beard. Long before the Food Network turned chefs into celebrities, Beard brought the first cooking show to national TV with I Love to Eat in 1946. Known for his eccentric persona, Beard published 26 books championing everything from Sloppy Joes to Lobster Newberg and establishing a culinary brand, a cooking school, a foundation, annual awards that confers enduring gravitas on U.S. cookery. Our second chef is Leah Chase. In the 1960s, Chase turned her in-laws' restaurant, Dookie Chase's, in New Orleans' Tremna District, into a temple of Creole cuisine. Jim Crow laws still banned black diners from French Quarter restaurants, so Chase fed leading lights of the civil rights movement. James Baldwin favored her gumbo. Remarkably influential, she spread the gospel of shrimp Clemenceau and peach cobbler in cookbooks and on TV. Next, we have Julia Child. Child's 1961 Mastering the Art of French Cooking was the first cookbook to demystify bechamel and roux for home cooks. After a wartime stint for U.S. intelligence, Child followed her husband to Paris and graduated from Le Cordon Bleu Culinary School. Her live public TV show, The French Chef, made her a beloved celebrity for her uncompromising approach to cassoulet and coq au vin. Next is Alice Waters. The enduring buzz around farm-to-table cooking began with New Jersey-born Waters, who taught Americans to follow the seasons as she'd seen Europeans do. After studying at the Sorbonne, Waters opened her organic restaurant, Chez Panis, in Berkeley, California, in 1971. In the 1970s, she pioneered the edible schoolyard, which teaches middle and high school students to grow and cook organic produce. And last, we have Sean Sherman. In 2007, while living in a Mexican fishing village, Sherman met nearby Wicol people who had never stopped using traditional ingredients. An Ogallala Lakota who grew up in South Dakota, Sherman was inspired to study what his people ate before European contact. Starting small in 2015 with a food truck in Minneapolis, he went on to write The Sioux Chief's Indigenous Kitchen, 2017, and his Minneapolis restaurant, Awanami, has won awards for its pre-colonial cuisine. He's part of a wave of chefs charting the culinary future. Next is an article written by David J. Roth entitled Changing the Game. A few of the innovations, some visionary, some surprisingly simple, that took U.S. sport to maturity and into prime time. The picture accompanying this article is a nighttime view of Wrigley Field taken by a photographer riding in a helicopter above the field. Six banks of bright lights are above the stadium seating. The back of the scoreboard has Chicago Cubs written in red lights. The field itself is bright, showing off the diamond and the grass surrounding it. First development, the forward pass. In its earliest days, football was brutal, even deadly, with offense and defense smashing and scrabbling for a yard or two at a time. The Chicago Tribune reported that 19 athletes died playing the sport in 1905 alone, the last year before College Football's Rules Committee legalized the forward pass to prevent total barbarism. Notre Dame's subsequent success with the passing game set football toward the more open, creative, full-field sport played today. Still brutal, but more elegant and much more popular. Baseball's farm system. In the early 1920s, manager Branch Rickey realized that his cash-poor St. Louis Cardinals were at a disadvantage in obtaining players of merit from the minors, then a sprawling and ad hoc enterprise. Rickey's Cardinals took over a minor league team in Houston in 1924, and from there gradually built a system through which young players could improve over years, learning the finer points of a difficult sport, while staying under the control of one team. It was a sound investment that made history. Soon every other team followed suit. A quarter century afterward, Rickey signed Jackie Robinson to the Dodgers, integrating baseball. the latter milestone in sports history helped redefine American culture. Next is night baseball. In 1930, the Negro League's Kansas City Monarchs started traveling with six floodlights on flatbed trucks, and their resulting night games gave fans with day jobs the chance to see live baseball. Crowds flocked, and big league clubs came around to playing under the lights. From the White House, President Franklin Roosevelt threw the first switch to illuminate Crosley Field before the Cincinnati Reds played, and won, MLB's first night game in 1935. The Ohio crowd of 20,422 was nearly 10 times the team's average daytime draw. Attendance skyrocketed, and 11 of MLB's 16 teams had electrified by America's entry into World War II. The lights helped usher in the era of live sports as a premier television product. The shot clock. Basketball before the 1950s was a dry game of keep-away, until the shot clock made its NBA debut in the 1954-55 season. Syracuse Nationals owner Danny Biasone devised the concept with Nats general manager Leo Ferris. In the liveliest games, Biasone said, "I noticed each team took about 60 shots. That meant 120 shots per game. So I took 48 minutes and divided that by 120 shots. That left teams with 24 seconds per possession, enough to imbue each trip down the floor with urgency." We'll go next to the thinking machine. A young scientist in the 1950s built the first computer that could learn. This was written by Jenny Rothenberg Gritz. Electronic brain teaches itself. That was how the New York Times defined the Mark I perceptron in a headline on July 13, 1958. Developed at Cornell University by psychologist Frank Rosenblatt, who turned 30 2 days before the article appeared, the perceptron was a room-sized grid of 400 light-registering sensors designed to perceive and sort images. The idea that a computer could see was revolutionary enough. But Rosenblatt also told the Times that the machine was designed to grow wiser as it gains experience. The perceptron was the first step toward the kind of artificial intelligence that's ubiquitous today, where machines learn from experience in a way that mimics human brains. Like so many other advances of the 1950s, its early history now reads like a mid-century science fiction novel. When the perceptron debuted, people heard, "You can build a brain. It can do everything that humans can do," says Killian Weinberger, a computer science professor at Cornell who teaches classes on machine learning. But scientists had a rudimentary understanding of the human brain. They weren't able to study healthy, living gray matter using technologies like magnetic resonance imaging, MRI. Instead, they relied on indirect approaches, such as dissecting corpses or observing the effects of brain lesions on patients' behavior. A theory began to emerge. New experiences strengthen the connections between brain cells. Once these networks formed, the brain weighed new information differently. For instance, after a toddler was told over and over that a round object was a ball, the child would quickly and intuitively recognize other round objects as balls too. Rosenblatt designed the perceptron to mimic this process. His machine took in outside information, processed it through circuits, and transmitted the resulting answer. Researchers trained the machine by using yes-no feedback that updated how it weighed incoming information. Black-and-white footage from the mid-1960s shows this type of training in action. A researcher sits in front of the giant machine, teaching it how to distinguish men from women. He projects slides of faces and uses two simple switches labeled man, woman, and wrong, right. When the machine identifies George Harrison of the Beatles as a woman, based on his shaggy hairstyle, the researcher gives the feedback wrong. Through trial and error, the machine will learn that men can have long hair too. Everything about this example seems quaint today, but the real limitation was that the perceptron mimicked a single neuron. One neuron was actually very impressive, given the hardware they had at the time, Weinberger says. It took a whole room full of equipment and a lot of work. Still, the public eventually realized that the much-touted electronic brain was less powerful than the brain of a mouse. Rosenblatt died in a boating accident in 1971 at the age of 43. When David Tank began his Ph.D. program in physics at Cornell later that decade, the perceptron and its creator were already the stuff of legend. Tank remembers going to a pig roast out in the country where the host took him to a barn and showed him an experimental perceptron machine built in Rosenblatt's lab. It had all these tubes and wires, and it was just gathering dust. Around the same time, Tank read Rosenblatt's 1962 book, Principles of Neurodynamics. It was basically the first textbook on artificial neural networks, and it's an inspirational book in many ways, an absolute classic, says Tank, who became a leading AI innovator at Bell Labs and co-founded the Princeton Neuroscience Institute. What happened between the Beatles' haircut lesson and the age of modern AI? For years, it seemed as though other forms of machine intelligence would win out. Rule-based logic, for instance, used individually coded if-then instructions to build an elaborate flowchart. The machine could obey these commands to find a solution, but it couldn't learn. Neural networks briefly entered the chat again in the late 1980s when researchers collaborated with the U.S. Postal Service to develop zip code recognition. A team at Bell Labs, led by Jan McCoon, successfully trained machines to recognize different types of handwriting. Instead of foreseeing and specifying every possible way a person could close the loop of an 8 or angle the line of a 7, McCoon and his colleagues trained their system on many examples until it got the hang of human handwriting. Still, neural networks weren't able to advance much until computers had more storage and bandwidth. A crucial development came through the computer games industry in the form of graphics processing units, or GPUs, specialized circuits that generate images and videos. These networks quickly and accurately performed thousands of calculations at once in a way that finally brought truly useful machine learning within reach. The other game changer was, of course, the Internet. Forget about a lone scientist inputting photos of shaggy-haired musicians. AI could now draw on some sources ranging from ancient Sanskrit scriptures to scientific papers to massive libraries of images and videos to endless snarky social media threads. The new form of AI could learn an unfathomably large amount about art, science, literature, and human nature, and weight its results accordingly. When Rosenblatt introduced his perceptron in 1958, he wrote in a research paper that he wanted to understand the capability of higher organisms for perceptual recognition, generalization, recall, and thinking. His original Mark I machine, now in the Smithsonian's collections, is ultimately a testament to the supercomputer inside the human skull, with its relentless urge to expand its own powers, maybe for worse and maybe for better. We'll go next to A Southern Melting Pot, which was written by Michael W. Twitty. How Virginia housewife Mary Randolph blended diverse traditions to cook up America's first regional cuisine. There was no instruction manual for Mary Randolph to refer to during the 13 years she spent running a Richmond, Virginia boarding house. A wife, mother, and entrepreneur in the early 1800s, she had to figure out the most efficient ways to complete her many tasks in the kitchen. Once she discovered what worked, Randolph compiled her refined cooking techniques and recipes into 1824's The Virginia Housewife, widely recognized as a seminal Southern cookbook. Randolph's work inevitably represents the melding of traditions without which Southern cooking could not be what it is today. The book's nearly 500 recipes, many originated in plantation kitchens, not only speak to the South's unique culinary heritage, but also tell the story of transatlantic nations. Born in 1762 on her family's plantation in what is known today as the Black Belt of Virginia, where some 50-70% of the population were of African descent, Randolph was exposed to diverse cuisines early on. The enslaved cooks who prepared meals for the families upheld West African cooking traditions, using the ingredients that were most similar to those of their homeland. When visiting her brother Thomas and his wife Martha, Thomas Jefferson's daughter, at Monticello, Randolph would likely have enjoyed the cuisine prepared by enslaved cooks Edith Fawcett and Fanny Hearn, who had been taught by White House culinarian Honoré Julien. At Monticello, the women continued the work of formerly enslaved French-trained master chef James Hemings, who became the first to prepare macaroni and cheese in the United States. The Virginia Housewife is said to be the first U.S. cookbook to include a recipe for it. The enslaved Africans and free people of color working around Randolph were central in introducing her to the foods and flavors that became the core

She included popular British dishes, such as plum pudding, as well as Spanish gazpacho gumbo, described as a West Indian dish, East Indian curry, Scottish collops of veal, and French macarons offered a glimpse at Virginia's distinct demographics. Having closed her boarding house in 1820, Randolph was retired and caring for her ailing son when she decided to collect and publish her expertise for a new generation of homemakers. The difficulties I encountered when I first entered the duties of a housekeeping life, from the want of books sufficiently clear and concise, compelled me to study the subject, Randolph wrote. Her instructions also standardized recipes using proper weights and measures, reducing waste. For when the ingredients employed were given in just proportions, she wrote, the article made was always equally good. A photo for this article features okra and its use in soup. Long green okra lay on a woven tray. The next photo is of a soup made with the okra. It has a tomato base with okra chunks. A wooden spoon is laying in the soup. Some recipes had to be modified. She adapted British food staples made from cool weather grains to her native environment, substituting maize and creating authentic American fare. Cornbread and hominy replaced quickbreads and porridge. Chicken, hogs, catfish, and shad were consumed far more than beef and lamb. African dishes were modified to Western constraints, and they all learned from Native Americans who'd mastered how best to use the resources of the land. Other expensive and sometimes difficult-to-find groceries were imported from across the Atlantic. Randolph's cacophony of recipes includes beers, preserves, breads, and desserts. You won't find lists of ingredients followed by numbered instructions, the familiar format of today's recipes. Randolph wrote as though she were speaking to the reader, and some might also hear the voices of enslaved cooks. Although they were denied an education or publishing opportunities of their own, the black chefs who influenced Randolph left their imprint on the book. Words with West African origins like okra and peppered throughout. Yet it never explicitly credits those men and women of African descent. Although she came from a notable slaveholding family, Randolph understood that her business success was dependent on the black Virginians who had been integrating food waste from different lands since 1619, when the first enslaved Africans arrived. On paper, Randolph emphasized method and order. In reality, she allowed her cooks a medium of freedom in the kitchen they shared. The book was a huge success for the era, republished 19 times before the Civil War, and it spawned similar efforts from other chefs, including The Carolina Housewife, Domestic Cookery, and 50 Years in a Maryland Kitchen. Randolph wrote that an extensive circulation of her recipes would be satisfying. Should they prove serviceable to the young, inexperienced housekeeper, it will add greatly to that gratification. Some 200 years later, new editions of The Virginia Housewife are still being printed. We're going to go next to the teen machine. Drive-ins, Woodstock, pagers, TikTok. How generations of adolescents have reliably fueled pop culture. Written by April White. The United States invented the teenager in the mid-20th century, and then teenagers reinvented the nation repeatedly. The creation of a new demographic was an accident, really. New Deal policies moved teens from the workplace to the classroom. A booming post-World War II economy gave them disposable income. The rise of the automobile offered unprecedented freedom. Soon companies began to see teenagers as customers. Off in high schools 5 days a week, teens formed their own communities, proving grounds for generation-defining media, fashion, and communication trends. These obsessions reshaped the social landscape, from the birth of rock and roll to the rise of emojis. In each era, teens identified themselves by what they watched, listened to, and read, where they hung out, and how they talked to one another. Here's a sampling of their favorites. The Silent Generation. Teens in the 1940s and 50s. Rebel Without a Cause. The James Dean coming-of-age classic played into adults' fear of delinquents, and it turned an undergarment, the T-shirt,

shirt into a fashion statement when paired with jeans. Disc jockeys. Teens who wanted to listen to something different from their parents' anointed radio DJs, such as rock and roll hype man Dick Clark and rap forerunner Jocko Henderson as their tastemakers. Drive-in restaurants. Car-centric dining chains, think A&W, Sonic, and Bob's Big Boy, became public squares. Pen pals. Inspired to act as international peacemakers, post-war era teens sought to correspond with their overseas peers. Transistor radios. These low-cost devices gave control of the dial to teenagers who turned listening to music into a hobby. The Silent Generation section has a small headshot of James Dean. His dark eyes and heavy brows, along with his thick and wavy hair, are his persona. He is wearing a sweater rather than his typical white T-shirt. Next came the boomers, teens in the 1960s and 70s. Beach party films. Beach party and similar movies were heavy on fun, light on moral lessons, and almost entirely devoid of adults. Music festivals. Woodstock is the most famous of the era's rock festivals, which allowed teens to connect with artists and like-minded fans. A countercultural movement flourished. Going out. Teens told their parents and pollsters that it didn't matter where they were going as long as they were out of the house, often just driving around. Princess telephones. The utilitarian black rotary telephone got an upgrade to meet the demands of the teen market. AT&T's Princess model, which debuted in 1959 in a rainbow of colors, was the first phone series to be an interior design choice. This section has a completely pink Princess phone picture. It has an oval shape with a rotary dial. Teen Crush magazines. Tiger Beat and other teeny bopper titles featured photos of hunky stars and casually intimate details about teen heartthrobs, making them a precursor to today's voracious celebrity gossip culture. And then there was Gen X, teens in the 1980s and early 90s. Slacker films. In response to the striving corporate world of boomers, these teens turned to the cynical, directionless stereotype immortalized in movies like Slacker, Clerks, Singles, and Reality Bites. Portable music. Music became personal for Gen Xers, who could broadcast beats from their boombox or listen privately anywhere on a Walkman, first a portable cassette player and then a portable CD player. The mall. Most Gen X teenagers held after-school or summer jobs, the last cohort for what that was true, which meant malls were where many both worked and played. Motorola pagers. Beepers, first used by doctors, made savvy teens of the early 90s the first always-connected generation. MTV. The network influenced the aesthetic of 80s teendom with video jockeys in bright colors, fast-paced editing, and its unrivaled ability to anoint the next big artist. The Gen X section has a picture of a Sony Walkman. Headphones are connected by wires to a rectangular player with a place for a cassette. Then came the millennials, teens in the late 1990s and 2000s. Smart teen flicks. Tapping into teens' self-deprecating sense of humor, Hollywood produced inexpensive satires like Rushmore, Legally Blonde, and Mean Girls, hits in theaters and at the local Blockbuster. Napster. Teenagers started and fueled the short-lived and controversial peer-to-peer music-sharing service that pushed the record industry into the online era. Skate parks. Cities erected structures in parks and public areas to keep skateboarders off the streets, but their style couldn't be contained. Even those who never attempted to ollie adopted their loose-fitting fashion. MySpace. Teens flocked to this early social media site where they could shape their own identities, customizing pages with music, photos, and designs to connect with friends. YA literature. Book series about teens, think Twilight,
The Hunger Games, Gossip Girl, soared in popularity and received the Hollywood treatment, becoming pop culture for all ages. Millennial's picture is of a teen skateboarding. The usual hoodie, ball cap, and baggy jeans are worn by the young boy. He jumps with the skateboard. And last we have the Zoomers, teens in the 2010s and 2020s. Animation. Animated movies, including classics like Shrek and 2020's breakouts like K-pop Demon Hunters, continue to attract teens. According to a UCLA study, nearly half of Gen Z watchers prefer them to live-action options. Mood music. Today's teens are ignoring the genre distinctions of past generations. They rely on algorithmic streaming services to create playlists that fit a mood or an activity. TikTok. More than half of Zoomers, many of whom were teenagers during the pandemic, are on TikTok every day. Fast-evolving trends have helped popularize the short-form video platform, now a widespread source of news, comedy, and advice. Emojis. These teens are the first native emoji speaker, broadening the language's vocabulary, customizing characters, and making them common in all kinds of conversations, from the classroom to the dating scene to the workplace. Nostalgia TV. Streaming video services now provide tens of thousands of television options available on demand. A frequent choice for today's adolescent audience, the hits of their parents' generation, like Friends, ER, and The West Wing. The Zoomer section has three animated females with extended pointer fingers. They are wearing brightly colored costumes. Their cat eyes are dramatic with heavy makeup. Clive Thompson has written the article entitled Hashing It Out. Once an unassuming presence on keyboards, the pound sign stirred debate and drove the global conversation. There is a picture at the beginning of this article. The center of it is a hashtag or pound sign. It has four bars, two vertical and two horizontal. Each is colored in a very light pastel. Each bar has a hand holding the end, four of which are dark blue, and four are medium blue. The background is a lighter blue. At first, there wasn't much to it. In the summer of 2007, Twitter was barely a year old. It didn't yet have pictures, videos, animated GIFs, or even retweets. Users could post teensy 140 character updates and hope one of their followers saw them. But Chris Messina, a tech consultant, had an idea about how to improve it. He wanted a way for users, including total strangers, to cluster around a subject, the weather, the Super Bowl, last night's TV show, and discuss it. He often went to bar camp, meetups, where tech nerds got together in real life to exchange technological ideas. It'd be fun, he thought, to have ongoing conversations online about the gatherings. On August 3, at 3:25 p.m., he tweeted a suggestion. How do you feel about using hashtag parentheses pound for groups, as in hashtag barcamp parentheses MSG question mark? Messina didn't realize it, but he had just changed the way people would communicate online. He had invented a modern-day web use for the hashtag. His idea was a clever borrowing of older, early Internet behavior. In the 90s, users of Internet Relay Chart, a form of real-time messaging, would deploy a pound sign, as it's called on landline phones, to create separate rooms for specific subjects, such as hashtag Microsoft or hashtag Linux. But on Twitter, hashtags grew into something new, a powerful way for everyday users to kickstart conversations on a global scale. It would show what the zeitgeist was and show the conversation that was happening digitally in real time, as Messina, now an investor and a product designer, told me recently. The folks at Twitter hated it. It's ugly, Biz Stone, a co-founder, told him. The doubters were wrong.
Hashtags exploded on the platform as users discovered they were a brilliant way to connect people and ideas. Using a hashtag meant participating in any fast-moving conversation, especially regarding news events. Indeed, only a few weeks after Messina shared his idea, a ferocious fire erupted in San Diego. Twitter users began adding hashtag San Diego Fire to updates to allow others to follow what was going on. Within hours, Messina recalls, it was clear that monitoring hashtag San Diego Fire was better than trying to tune into the police or firefighters' radio channels to figure out where the evacuations were happening. What followed was a new form of citizen journalism. When major events, such as the 2009 Democratic Uprising in Iran, hashtag Iran Election, the hashtag Super Bowl, or Barack Obama's State of the Union Address, hashtag SOTU, occurred, users could follow not just what the mainstream media was reporting, but updates and opinions from everyday people in real time. Because anyone could post a hashtag about literally anything, Twitter users created millions of tiny, bespoke communities, says Jean Burgess, digital media professor at the Queensland University of Technology. In Australia, where she lives, local farmers, not necessarily the most digitally savvy users, began using the hashtag, #AGCHATOZ, to virtually meet weekly and just chat about rural policy or what's going on with the weather. Hashtags offered the magical feeling of being in a huge crowd where you could watch history unfold right in front of you. An airplane landed in the Hudson River? Let's talk about it. They also let you be funny and playful, like adding hashtag, I can't believe I'm saying this, after an embarrassing admission. It was like the thing we're saying in the aside whispered in someone's ear, says Gretchen McCullough, a linguist who specializes in online communication. After the 2008 presidential election, the hashtag became inextricable from political organizing. Tea Party members relied on hashtags, from hashtag Tea Party to hashtag TCOT for top conservatives on Twitter, to spread their message, as did the denizens of hashtag Occupy Wall Street. In the wake of the 2013 acquittal of Trayvon Martin shooter George Zimmerman, activists began using the tag hashtag Black Lives Matter to discuss policing in black communities. Not long after came hashtag Me Too, coined by writer and organizer Tarana Burke, which spread wildly when women began using it to discuss sexual predation and assault. With hashtags, the political sphere became shaped not just by elites, but by all. No longer did you have to wait to be interviewed on the 6 p.m. or the 10 p.m. news, says Andre Brock, associate professor of Black Digital Media at Georgia Tech. You could write your little utterance, put the hashtag in there, and it could be seen by millions of people. In 2014, Scrabble made hashtag a playable word, and the Oxford English Dictionary added it. Tags were prominent on movie posters, ads, and graffiti murals. The hashtag's success had pros and cons. It allowed people to spread messages prompting social change for world-shaking rebellions like hashtag Arab Spring, or even manufactured moments like the hashtag Ice Bucket Challenge. But it also offered new ways to harass and bully at scale and to supercharge conspiracy theories. It helped cluster like-minded folks into online echo chambers. And the hashtag's popularity ultimately led, ironically, to its decline. As more services, Instagram, Facebook, LinkedIn, and YouTube, adopted hashtags, influencers and marketers began jamming dozens of tags onto each post, hoping to maximize their audiences. This cluttered the screen and began to annoy users who nowadays are more likely to ignore them. Meanwhile, trolls increasingly hijacked popular hashtags by using them to target and insult people. In the 2020s, social networks began relying more heavily on an algorithmic sorting of their feeds. Hashtags lost their power to draw attention. Still, the hashtag isn't dead.
creators continue to sprinkle them in posts, and they still festoon posters. But the blazing period when they single-handedly channel global conversations has come to an end. They're a reminder, though, of what was so experimental, chaotic, and thrilling about the early days of social media, when a stray suggestion by a random user could change how the internet worked. Let's go next to In Your Wildest Memes. They can be dumb and inspired, vanilla and shocking. Most of all, they're everywhere. This was written by Ten Chinaman. Much of the internet's terrible beauty comes from watching strangers imitate one another, particularly via internet memes. Evolutionary biologist Richard Dawkins coined the term meme in 1976, defining it as a unit of cultural transmission or imitation. For Dawkins, memes, including beliefs, catchphrases, and fashion trends, behaved rather like genes or viruses reproducing and mutating. By 1991, the philosopher and cognitive scientist Daniel Dennett observed that cultural memes were replicating at rates that make even fruit flies and yeast cells look glacial in comparison. Things were about to accelerate further as early internet memes, often simple images superimposed with text, emerged in the mid-90s. Exploding on upstart American platforms like Reddit, Ebrahim's World, and Something Awful, these were deadpan little handshakes extended by weird individuals to other weird individuals. Yet online memes quickly broke containment. You didn't need to be tech-savvy or even young to contract the meme bug. Internet memes allow for endless improvisation and provide a uniquely suitable mean of expressing unwieldy or even perverse feelings. Take the horrified girlfriend who sees her boyfriend checking out another woman, or the cartoon dog sitting at a table drinking coffee and telling himself, "This is fine," while the room around him is engulfed in flames. That's a very efficient way of communicating crisis otherwise best described in German philosophy. Internet memes are also popular among extremists, as are most rhetorical innovations from hyperbole to alliteration. With their dense compression of meaning and ability to travel, memes have changed the way many of us communicate, even when we're not online. They're a participatory language for the age of mass networks, and they give everyone the chance to be in on the joke. The first meme shown is of a man walking with a woman, but looking at a passing female. The woman accompanying the male has a distrustful look on her face, while the single woman has a smile on hers. The male has turned his face 180 degrees to watch the single woman. The second meme shows a cartoon dog sitting at a table with a cup of coffee. A fire is dancing all around the dog and table. The caption reads, "This is fine." The third meme is of a brown and white cat with a downturned mouth area, its eyes and head turned directly to the observer of the meme. The caption reads, "I don't have time for fools who don't subscribe to Smithsonian." For our last story today, we'll go to The Whole World in Your Hand, written by Tracy Scott Forson. When Martin Cooper placed the first ever cell phone call on a clunky 10-inch, nearly 3-pound Motorola Dynatac 8000X handset in 1973, he didn't mince words. "Joel, I'm calling you from a cell phone, a personal, portable, handheld cell phone," he remembers telling a rival engineer, Joel Engel. Cooper knew he was ushering in a communications revolution, but even he could not have foreseen how the device would come to change nearly every facet of modern life. By the late 1990s, cell phone users could make calls, play rudimentary games, and send text messages. But it wasn't until Apple's iPhone was introduced in 2007 and its App Store a year later that smartphones became the appendages they are today. By replacing not only calculators and maps, but also bank tellers, taxi dispatchers, and more, they have made it easier to sail through daily life while limiting human interaction, connecting us to vast networks while arguably isolating us, a constant companion a finger tap away. There is a drawing of a smartphone face that has 15 icons.
The first icon shows a woman using a camera. The second, a hand holding a paper map. The third is of a burger and fries on a checkered tablecloth. The second row begins with a man's wrist, which has a watch being wound. The next is a console TV with a plane on the screen. The third is a crossword puzzle. The third row's first icon shows a yellow taxi. The second, a record player with a record. The third is a man reading a book. The fourth row begins with an open mailbox containing several letters. The second picture is of a black rotary phone, and the third is a piggy bank. The first icon in the bottom row shows a man holding an umbrella, extending his hand to question, "Is there will be rain?" The second is of an adding machine, and the last shows a paper calendar with a hand circling a date with a red pen. Well, that's all the time we have for today. This has been Julie with Smithsonian. I hope you've enjoyed today's reading from the audio reading service at the Allen County Public Library.

0: in the People's Pharmacy Health Headlines. At high doses, non-steroidal anti-inflammatory drugs like diclofenac, ibuprofen, or naproxen may increase the risk of kidney problems. The study that revealed this used de-identified medical records of more than 750,000 active duty U.S. Army soldiers. Consequently, these were active young and middle-aged adults. During the time of the study, from 2011 through 2014, nearly 18% of these soldiers got a prescription for 1 to 7 doses of an NSAID pain reliever in a month. Another 16% were prescribed more than 7 doses in a month. Fewer than 1% of these people were subsequently diagnosed with acute or chronic kidney disease. Nevertheless, the rate of kidney trouble was about 20% higher among people who had received high-dose NSAIDs than among those who had taken none. The authors described the increased risk as modest but statistically significant.
1: Another class of drugs that can lead to kidney injury is proton pump inhibitors. A data mining initiative of the FDA's Adverse Event Reporting System analyzed kidney-related side effects among 43,000 people who took a drug such as esomeprazole, lansoprazole, or omeprazole. Approximately 8,000 people taking a histamine 2 blocker such as ranitidine or famotidine served as controls, since they take these drugs for similar symptoms. The researchers found that 5.6% of people on PPIs alone had a kidney-related side effect, while only 0.7% of those on H2 blockers did. Chronic kidney disease was 28 times more likely, and acute kidney injury was 4 times more likely among people taking PPIs. While this analysis shows association, not causation, there are previous studies linking PPIs and kidney damage.
0: There's growing concern about a mysterious infectious disease that has been spreading among the wild deer population for decades. Scientists call it CWD, or chronic wasting disease. Hunters refer to this condition as zombie deer disease. It can also affect elk and moose. The CDC reports that this infectious disease has spread to wildlife in 24 states and 2 Canadian provinces. CWD was first detected in Colorado among captive deer in the 1960s and in the wild deer population in the 1980s. It's now affecting deer in the Midwest, Southwest, and some parts of the East Coast. The disease appears to be caused by a prion infection reminiscent of mad cow disease. An infectious disease expert at the University of Minnesota has warned that hunters who eat contaminated deer meat may eventually develop the human equivalent of chronic wasting disease.
1: Shoulder replacement surgery is becoming increasingly common. Now researchers writing in the BMJ say that patients should be warned that the risks are higher than originally thought. The investigators reviewed hospital and mortality records in the UK. When men between 50 and 59 have this type of shoulder surgery, 1 in 4 will need further surgery on that shoulder within 5 years. In addition, older people who underwent this kind of surgical procedure experienced high rates of serious adverse events. 1 in 9 older women and 1 in 5 older men had an infection, major blood clot, heart attack or stroke, or died within 3 months. The authors of the study encouraged their colleagues to counsel patients about the risks as well as the benefits of this kind of surgery.
0: Drug interactions are a serious hazard in hospitals and the community. If patients receive prescriptions for incompatible medications, they can experience severe side effects that may even be life-threatening. Electronic medical records are intended to warn prescribers and pharmacists about potentially dangerous interactions, but many do so indiscriminately. The result is something called alert fatigue. If clinicians receive too many warnings, they may not pay attention to the really important ones. A team at St. Jude Children's Research Hospital reviewed their alert system. They removed unnecessary alerts and provided additional information to the most important ones. After they finished, they tracked clinicians' reactions. Alert overrides dropped by 40%. One important change linked alerts to the patient's laboratory data, making them much more targeted. And that's the health news from the People's Pharmacy this week.
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Support for this program comes from our friends at Corteva AgriScience. All material heard on Iris is intended solely for the use of our friends with print disabilities. Let's start off today with the article, Trump Signs Orders to Allow Ranchers to Protect Herds from Wolves Expanding Meat Processing. President Donald Trump on Friday signed executive orders aimed at helping cattle ranchers protect their herds from wolves, expand meat processing, and move towards country of origin labeling as his administration seeks to bring down record-high beef prices. The orders include measures allowing ranchers to protect their herds from gray wolves and making it easier for farmers and ranchers to process and sell food from their own operations, Trump said during a signing ceremony in the Oval Office. Trump's order on country of origin labeling stops short of reinstating mandatory labeling requirements, and Trump said additional steps are needed, including congressional approval, to help give customers more information about the origin of beef. "It'll be easy," Trump said. The wolf provision addresses a long-standing concern among ranchers who say wolves can prey on cattle, particularly calves, causing livestock losses and forcing producers to spend more to monitor and protect their herds. Gray wolves remain protected under the Federal Endangered Species Act across much of the country, although protections vary by region. The move comes as Trump seeks to address record-high beef prices while facing pressure from cattle producers over his administration's push to increase beef imports. Retail beef prices have reached record levels this year, as the U.S. cattle herd has fallen to its lowest level in 75 years. Drought and wildfires have contributed to the contraction in cattle supplies, creating a difficult political problem for the administration as it tries to lower grocery costs without further undermining domestic ranchers. The administration last week temporarily expanded access to lower tariff imports of lean beef trimmings by 300,000 metric tons over 3 months, arguing that additional supplies are needed to bring down prices for consumers. The move has drawn opposition from cattle producers who say increased imports could put pressure on U.S. cattle prices and make it harder to rebuild the domestic herd. Country of origin labeling has been a long-standing demand among some U.S. cattle producers who argue consumers should be able to distinguish domestic beef from imported product. Congress repealed mandatory country of origin labeling requirements for beef and pork in 2015 after a series of World Trade Organization rulings involving challenges from Canada and Mexico. Under current rules, companies can voluntarily use a product of USA label subject to federal requirements. The administration is pursuing the labeling issue as it simultaneously seeks to increase beef imports to address a domestic supply shortage, highlighting the competing pressures at the center of Trump's beef policy. Trump has argued that more imports are needed to provide immediate relief to consumers while his administration works to rebuild the U.S. cattle herd. Ranchers, meanwhile, have warned that additional imports could undermine incentives to expand domestic production. The administration has also announced measures to support smaller meat processors, including efforts to make it easier for ranchers to process their own cattle, challenging the dominance of the nation's largest meatpacking companies. And now another similar article we'll move on to is titled Trump's New Beef Orders Draw Praise and Pushback from Ag Groups. On Friday, President Donald Trump signed two executive orders with the goal of advancing mandatory country of origin labeling, allowing ranchers to protect their cattle from wolves, promoting fair competition among meat packers, and expanding meat processing. Today, the president laid out tools to better equip farmers and ranchers to deal with dangerous predators threatening their livestock, provide more transparency for consumers on where their meat originates, and expand market opportunities while maintaining our world-class food safety standards, said Ag Secretary Brooke Rollins. This news comes on the heels of Trump signing an executive proclamation last week allowing 300,000 metric tons of beef to enter the U.S. duty-free, driving down the cattle market.
Our markets have been shaken by imports, and many producers are cautious on what comes next, said United States Cattlemen Association President Justin Tupper. We will keep pushing to ensure these initiatives become long-term solutions, not short-term promises for U.S. cattle producers and American consumers. Headed into the holiday weekend, a number of farm organizations and politicians made public statements reacting to the news, starting with the American Farm Bureau Federation. Following a Friday meeting with Trump, AFBF President Zippy Duvall told members he communicated that the plan to increase beef imports is hurting farm families, Duvall said. I shared with him that we have witnessed significant price drops from cattle across the country. It has caused a setback to rebuilding the U.S. herd. We'll continue to urge the administration to reverse the decision to increase imports before cattle prices fall further. On the topic of labeling, Duvall said, Farm Bureau policy supports voluntary country of origin labeling that confirms with country of label origin parameters and meets World Trade Organization requirements. During his attention to wolves, Duvall said that farmers and ranchers share a commitment to healthy wildlife populations, and we support updated status reviews. The ESA, Endangered Species Act, is designed to help protect and recover species, and when populations recover, we should celebrate those successes and give oversight to the states for continued responsible management. Next up is the Meat Institute. The Meat Institute appreciates the administration's continued focus on strengthening the U.S. beef supply chain and exploring ways to bring beef prices down for consumers. The Meat Institute said in a statement following Trump's executive order, however, the president's executive order to explore implementation of mandatory country of origin labeling raises concerns about revisiting a failed policy that the United States has already tried and that Congress ultimately repealed in 2015. Mandatory country of origin labeling is all cost with no demonstrated increase in demand or added value. USDA's own chief economist reached that conclusion in 2015 after the previous mandatory country of origin labeling program imposed roughly $1.5 billion in implementation costs and $200 million in annual ongoing costs. The Meat Institute's recent economic analysis shows the same concerns remain today. Reinstating mandatory country of origin labeling for beef would cost $721 million in the first year implementation costs and add an estimated $835 million annually to consumers' beef purchases. The USDA has implemented a robust voluntary product of USA label that identifies beef from animals born, raised, and processed in the United States. The voluntary label should be given a chance to succeed before Congress repeats a burdensome and costly regulatory mistake. Next up is National Farmers Union. The president is right. Corporate consolidation in meat processing is a crisis for family farmers and ranchers. The U.S. Department of Agriculture must fully enforce the Packers and Stockyard Act, NFU President Rob LaRue said in a press statement. Many administrations have prioritized antitrust efforts, but farmers and ranchers are looking for results. We urge USDA and Department of Justice to direct the personnel and resources needed to hold meatpackers accountable. A competitive livestock market also needs diversified processing options. Efforts to provide greater processing flexibility could help family farmers and ranchers, but not at the expense of food safety, LaRue said. With broad support from family ranchers, American consumers, the Senate Agriculture Committee, and now the President of the United States, now is the time for Congress to finish the job and reinstate mandatory country of origin labeling. Next is the United States Cattlemen's Association. The USCA has fought for clear, honest beef labels from the very beginning, and we are encouraged to see that mandatory country of origin labeling back in the conversation in a serious way, Tupper said in a press release. U.S. consumers deserve to know where their beef comes from, and we support a WTO compliant framework that requires all beef, domestic and imported, to be accurately labeled.
Done right, mandatory country of origin labeling doesn't just give families a clear choice at the meat counter. It will restore integrity across our trade deals and the broader marketplace. On competition, USCA welcomed the emphasis on robust packers and stockyard enforcement. Strengthening packers and stockyards only works if USDA has the people and the tools to actually enforce the law. So we're very encouraged by the details in this order, Tupper said. Producers need timely, accurate information and real-world enforcement. That means more capacity for investigations, better data on domestic prices and live cattle trade, as well as a renewed focus on meaningful price discovery and marketing transparency. USCA also expressed support for efforts to expand market access and support small and very small processors through meat inspection and food safety programs. The technical assistance and training programs outlined today for small processors are a great step in the right direction, Tupper said. Several states already operate strong inspection programs, while others will need clearer standards and more capacity. Whatever the mix of state and federal oversight, consumers must be confident that all inspected beef meets the same high bar for safety. Next up is Senator Chuck Grassley. Iowa family farmers are in need of some good news, and today the Trump administration delivered just that, Grassley said in a news release. For years, I've sounded the alarm about anti-competitive practices in the meatpacking industry and the need to support domestic producers' cattle markets. It's good to see the President Trump acting on policies that will directly benefit Iowans. Now let's go to a very different article. And this one is Fendt unveiled its largest Momentum planter with an 80-foot working width. Fendt unveiled the largest Momentum planter in the lineup at 80 feet with 32 rows on 30-inch spacing to help large-scale farming operations cover more acres per day. Large-scale growers need to cover more acres in tighter windows without sacrificing the precision that drives yield potential, said Jason Lee, senior marketing planter manager for Fendt North America. The Fendt Momentum 32R30 maximizes agronomic performance and efficiency to achieve better yields, making every seed count. Subsection is Features. A standard 130 bushels seed capacity and 1,000 gallon fertilizer tank helps reduce tendering frequencies. The planter uses Fendt smart frame technology, factory integrated precision planting systems, and operational load logic. Section vertically contouring toolbar to improve planting accuracy across rolling and uneven terrain. The next subsection is accuracy. Farmers often have less than 2 weeks to get their entire crop planted, Lee said. When conditions are fit, they have to maximize that window of opportunity, but that can't come at the expense of agronomics. That's where the core of this planter was designed. Because it's not just the large seed and fertilizer tanks to be productive, but also our load logic technology and vertically contouring toolbar to make sure that we place seeds as accurately as possible in the soil. The five-section frame helps the planter flex over rolling or uneven terrain to maintain consistent row unit travel for even emergence. The planters are customizable with V-drive for seed placement accuracy and different fertilizer and row cleaner options to tailor the planter to operation. The brain behind the planter is the 2020 monitor, Lee said. It helps place seed according to the desired population while compensating for turns and overlaps. Next subsection is weight management. The load logic system combines a central tire and inflation system and a weight transfer system. We are actively recording and measuring the weight on each of the tires to balance out the load of the planter. Take load off the center and spread it out to the wings, Lee said. The central tire inflation system adjusts the air pressure in the tires based on the active weight they are carrying to spread the footprint out, improving flotation and minimize compaction. Finally is transport. The ability to get a large planter from one field to another is an important consideration. The Fendt Momentum 32R30 folds up nice and tight, Lee said.
This is a one-touch fold. You press a button and it will fold. Press another button and it will unfold. There's no fold box. We try to make it as easy as we possibly can. Let's keep moving on to our next article, and this one is going to be, should farmers make 2027 grain sales now? It starts off with a subsection of what happened. A recent price rally is providing an opportunity to market 2026 corn, soybean, and wheat crops. Additionally, 2027 futures for all three commodities are offering an opportunity to start marketing for next year. Prices have moved to levels not seen in 3 years. Rising input costs, coupled with low and stagnant commodity prices since 2023, have financially challenged farmers. Looking forward, 2027 prices are offering value, providing a more positive financial outlook well in advance of the planting season, something missing for producers in recent years. December 2027 corn futures trading near $5.30, November 2027 soybeans over $12, and July 2027 Chicago wheat over $7.50 are levels high enough to initiate sales at what are likely positive returns on those bushels. Why this is important is the next subsection. Price rallies can occur for many reasons, unusually reduced supplies. As supplies decline and perceptions focus on weather and other elements that might affect future supplies, prices tend to ration inventory by moving higher. When this occurs, a potential dilemma for producers occurs as to when and how much to sell. A rule of thumb that might be helpful is to sell 25 to 35% of your expected production based only on price. Dismiss the daily market chatter of what the market is doing and where prices may go. Sell ahead when prices levels work for the operation. This may look different for each farmer, yet a return on investment of greater than 10% may be a good starting point. The litmus test, after the year is over, is that no matter where the prices may have moved, those early sales made sense and were defendable. History would suggest that due to a high level of production certainty, early sales could be some of your best sales. If not, that means you benefited from the 75 to 65% that was unpriced. Next subsection, what can you do? Monitor the market carefully. Work closely with your advisor. There are different methods to entering sales. One is to set price targets. If the markets hit these, you become a seller. The orders are working, so you don't have to watch the market. When prices get close, avoid canceling orders even though it is tempting as the market looks strong. Staggering price targets at various levels keeps you from an all-or-nothing selling approach. If prices are moving higher and you don't want predetermined price levels, you could follow the market with sell points below the current market price. The idea is that you are not selling until the market tips over, a signal that weakness may lie ahead. This method likely requires you to raise your trigger points, called sell stops, in the future market, to keep up with the price rally. The key is to have the discipline to change the orders as necessary. Next subsection is find what works for you. Work with a professional to find the strategy or strategies best suited for your operation. Communication is important. Ask critical questions and garner a full comprehension of consequences and potential rewards before executing. The idea is to make good decisions for the operation rather than emotionally charged responses to market moves, which are always dynamic. Now we'll go on to our next article for today. And this one is actually going to be about Kansas crops, and it's titled, Kansas Corn and Soybean Yields Are Expected to Drop in 2026. On August 31st, the USDA released the latest crop progress report. The Kansas corn condition has slipped to 31% poor to very poor, while 24% of Kansas soybeans are currently rated poor to very poor, USDA said. Here's a closer look at recent weather and the status of Kansas's corn and soybeans as September begins. Starting with the subsection of weather, it's been consistently hot, said TJ Binns, an agronomic service representative for Syngenta, covering the western regions of Kansas
and Nebraska and the eastern edge of Colorado. Another week of high 90s and low 100s Fahrenheit temperatures last week, with the same forecast for the upcoming week, Bin said on Monday. It was consistently hot and dry through the month of August. 46% of Kansas is currently in a moderate or severe drought, while 23.9% of the state is abnormally dry, according to drought.gov. Next subsection is crop progress, starting with corn. The 2026 crop production report forecasts that Kansas corn yields are expected to drop 19 bushels per acre, BPA, from an average of 145 bushels per acre in 2025 to 126 bushels per acre in 2026. According to the report, Kansas farmers are expected to harvest 831.6 million bushels of corn across 6.6 million acres. In 2025, 942.5 million bushels were produced across 6.5 million acres, USDA said. Corn is progressing rapidly, Bin said. Silage harvested started the week of August 24th. This is 2 weeks ahead of normal. Some dry land fields are starting to be harvested for high moisture corn. For the week that ended August 30th, USDA reported that 92% of Kansas's corn had reached the dough stage, up 5 percentage points from August 2023. Last year, at this time, 95% of the corn had reached the dough stage. The state's five-year average is 92%. The USDA reported that 69% of Kansas corn crop had reached the dented stage, and the same as last five-year average. Last week, 55% of the crop had reached the dented stage. Last year, at this time, 70% had reached the dented stage. 31% of the state's corn had reached maturity by August 30th, according to the USDA. Last week, at this time, 16% had reached maturity. At this time last year, 27% was mature. The five-year average is 26%. USDA rated Kansas corn condition 15% very poor, 16% poor, 27% fair, 33% good, and 9% excellent. Next up is soybeans. The crop production report forecasts the Kansas soybean yields are expected to drop 10.5 bushels per acre from an average of 48.5 bushels per acre in 2025 to 38 bushels per acre in 2026. Kansas farmers are expected to harvest 178.22 million bushels of soybeans across 4.69 million acres. In 2025, about 196.43 million bushels of soybeans were produced across 4.05 million acres, USDA said. For the week that ended August 30th, 87% of the soybean crop had reached the pod setting stage, up from 78% the week before. Last year at this time, 84% of the crop had reached the pod setting stage. The five-year average is 83%. 9% of the Kansas soybean crop had reached the dropping leaves stage, up 7 percentage points from the last week. Last year at this time, 6% of the soybean crop was dropping leaves. The five-year average is 8%. In southeast Kansas, the heat and lack of rainfall are starting to bring on stress to non-irrigated soybeans, said Brett Gordon, technical agronomist for Stein Seed Co. The USDA rated the Kansas soybean crop 8% very poor, 16% poor, 32% fair, 38% good, and 6% excellent. Now, let's go on to what will likely be our final article for today. And this one is going to be 2026 Farm Income Outlook Brightens While Fuel and Fertilizer Costs Surge.

decline from the newly revised 2025 estimate of approximately $162.7 billion. Adjusted for inflation, net farm income is expected to fall $9.1 billion, or 5.5%. The latest numbers represent a notable change from what the USDA's February outlook. While the agency increased its 2026 forecast by $5 billion, it raised its estimate for 2025 by an even larger $8.1 billion, Ag Daily reported. That means that the year-over-year decline is now expected to be greater than previously anticipated. In February, the USDA projected net farm income would decline just 0.7% in nominal terms and 2.6% after inflation in 2026. The September forecast puts those declines at 2.6% and 5.5% respectively. Next subsection is production costs forecast to reach record high in 2026. The American Farm Bureau Federation's Faith Parnum and Daniel Munch reported that production costs are one of the most significant changes in USDA's September outlook. Total farm production expenses are now forecast at $492.8 billion in 2026, up $21.2 billion or 4.5% from 2025 and $15.1 billion above USDA's February forecast. After adjusting for inflation, expenses are now expected to rise 1.5% in February. USDA projected a 0.9% decline. Several major categories are moving higher, Parnum and Munch reported. Livestock and poultry purchases are projected to increase $7.4 billion, or 11.4%, to $71.9 billion, while fertilizer, lime, and soil conditioner expenses rise $5.3 billion, or 15.3%, to $39.6 billion, and fuel and oil costs increase $4.8 billion, or 28.8%, to $21.6 billion. Unfortunately, that is about all the time we have for today, but thanks for joining us for this edition of Successful Farming, sponsored by Corteva AgriScience. 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

0: Welcome to Daybreak on this Transformation Tuesday. So let's dive in. Here are the stages of a personal transformation. Number one, recognize the thing that you want to change. Too many people get stuck by avoiding responsibility, and that's reflected by blaming and complaining. Admit the problem and take radical responsibility for your life. Number two, preparation. You've acknowledged that your current path leads to more frustration. Now you're ready to actively seek change. Number three, take action. This step requires motivation and willpower, and those are finite resources. Instead, use those resources to develop a habit. Habits are a form of self-discipline that take motivation out of the equation. Many people struggle to build habits because they get bored and stop doing the simple things that work, bite off more than they can chew, and they get overwhelmed, lack commitment to staying consistent, have unrealistic expectations that can cause frustration. Here are some quick tips to build good habits. Start with a small action that you can be consistent with. Prioritize consistent action over intensity and duration. The idea is to build a new habit, then another, and another over time. Number four, maintenance. Once you build the habit, the action becomes almost effortless and automatic. You no longer need as much willpower or motivation. The habit becomes a foundational block to your success. Maintain those habits. Number five, relapse. It's a fact that you will experience failures and setbacks. Research shows that people fall back into old habits 14 times before they stick through and successfully transform themselves. So the trick is to not avoid failure at all costs, but to bounce back one more time than you've been knocked down. Setbacks are not failures. Not getting back up is. Turning small actions into tiny habits provides a solid baseline to fall back on when you relapse. Let's dig into the step-by-step process to transform your life. Step one, clean up and organize your environment. Removing the clutter and creating a fresh environment helps you build those new habits. Number two, start exercising. Exercise is key. It has so many mental and physical benefits and is a massive catalyst for so many other areas of your life. Number three, improve your sleep. Anyone can improve their sleep. When you do, you will feel better in every way. Number five, take care of yourself. Make self-care and hygiene a daily habit. Number six, create a vision. What do you want your life to be like? What would you like to achieve? Many people wait for an epiphany moment to strike to answer those questions. Don't wait. Start creating it now rather than waiting for the perfect idea to appear. Choose a path, pursue it, and change course when you gain new information. Number seven, identify the habits that you need to succeed and then practice them consistently. Number eight, appreciation. Many people only appreciate the good things in their life. And while we all chase those big moments, the struggles make it all worthwhile. Hardships and stumbles are actually your greatest gift. When you build those habits and then lean on them during the bumpy times, transformation will come every time. Now let's transform our arms with a workout.
1: 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Today's workout is a quick arm workout, working all areas, all muscles, front, back, sides of the arm. It's a high repetition, low weight, so easy on the joints and easy to build up in your resistance. Start with light weights or even no weights at all if this is the first time that you're doing the workout. So 1 pound or maybe even soup cans or water bottles, 2, 3, or 4 pounds. I'll be using 3 pounds today. Go ahead and start with a quick warm-up, just bringing blood flow to that area. Sitting up nice and tall in your chair, making sure that those knees are in line with the hips and ankles in line with the knees. Big shoulder rolls all the way up and back. Big as you can for 3, 2, and 1. Big arm circles. Arms go forward, all the way back. Really stretch them long. Make these as big as you can. A little faster, give me 4, 3, 2, and 1. And give me a big reach here, big reach. Just alternating arms, switching sides here. A little teeny bend in that waist. Hold here for 6, 5, 4, 3, 2, and 1. Both arms out to the side. A little shoulder rotation here. Flip the palms to the back, rotating those shoulders forward, and then palms to the ceiling, rolling them out. Making this as big as you can. Make sure you're rotating from that shoulder joint, not just the wrist or the elbow. God, this is really good for some mobility in those shoulders. Give me 4, 3, 2, and 1. Release. Bring those arms back up and then kind of the same thing. Flip the palms up, palms down, palms up and down. Reaching forward. Elbows are mostly straight. For 4, 3, 2, and 1. Lower down, chin to the chest, relaxing the back of the neck. Roll that neck nice and slow, just using the weight of the head. 2 times to one side. And reverse. Chin is down. And then slowly bring back to center. Go ahead and grab your weights. Make sure you're seated at the very edge of your chair so you've got some room to move around. And extend those legs just slightly forward. We're going to start with a hammer curl. Palms are facing in. Elbows are glued to our sides. And our forearms are parallel to the floor. Give me a little alternating hammer curl here. Now, biceps are one of our stronger muscles in our arms, so you can probably lift a lot more than you have right now in these light weights. So use your body's own resistance. Tighten that bicep muscle and really give it an extra squeeze. Good. 4 more alternating for 4, 3, 2, and 1. Come back to center. Doubles here. Both arms become up and down. Left and lower. Elbows stay nice and close to our sides. Just the forearms are moving. Squeeze. Release. Controlling that descent down. 4 more here. For 3, 2, and 1. Come back to that parallel position. Elbows in. And we're going to take the hands out to the side and back in. This is a great exercise for that rotator cuff. In the shoulder, you should feel it moving from the front of the shoulder. And as we extend out to the side, all the way to the back. Now it's natural here to pick up those weights a little bit. So maybe check yourself, make sure the weights are parallel to the floor. You could drop the hands an inch or two. Open and close. We've got 3 more here. Then we're going to do a little combo putting that together. So we're going to do a double hammer curl. Come halfway back down, out and in. Up, halfway down, out and in. Squeeze, release, out and in. Squeeze, release, out and in. We've got 8 more. Squeeze halfway down, out and in. Check your posture, sitting up nice and tall. Out and in for 4, 3, 2. Almost there, last one. Out and in, nice job. Bringing those arms forward, straightening the elbows, and just resting the hands on top of the knees. Sitting up nice and tall, pull that tummy in, and we're going to lift the arms straight up, no higher than eye level, and back down. So we lift, tap it back down. Keep those elbows straight. You're going to feel this right on top of the shoulder, a little bit on top of the arms. Lift and lower. Anytime you need a break, please take it. and then come back and join me. We've got two more here. All right, next move, we're going to start. Again, straight out in front, and then I want you to bend those elbows and then squeeze that upper back all the way behind you, and then come back to center. Elbows back, squeeze. Come back to center. Ease it back. Opening up that chest. And forward. Weights are coming towards the armpit. And then pushing back in front. For four, push. Three, push. Two, and one. Take a little break. Roll those shoulders. We're going to put those two moves together as well. Eight sets, so not as many as the biceps. So we're going to start with the arms straight in front. We're going to lift them up, then elbows back, punch back to the front, and then lower down, straight elbows. So we go lift, back, front, and down. That was two, three, back, front, and down. For four, back, front, and down. Five, back, front, and down. Six, back, front. Two more. You got this. Front, back, front. Last one. Front, elbows back. Front, release it down. Woo, that was a toughie. Again, roll those shoulders. Shake it out. Next, put down one of your hand weights. And I'm going to turn to the side so you can see what I'm doing, but you can stay facing forward in your chair. So feet again are straight forward, making sure the knees are bent at a 90 degree angle. I want you to hinge all the way forward, putting your forearm on top of your thighs, and then dropping this other weight right here close to your side. Your palm is going to face up, and you're going to keep the elbow straight behind you. You're going to lift that arm up and then back down. We lift and lower. Lift and lower. Most important thing here is to keep that elbow straight. Just go as high as you can. We're working the tricep, but you're also going to feel that in the shoulder because the shoulder has an isometric hold holding the shoulder up, the whole arm up. Give me two more here. Lift and lower, lift and lower. Now hold the arm up here and give me a teeny little bend straight. Bend straight, bend straight. Bending the elbow and straightening it. It's a teeny little move. You're just moving an inch, but boy, are we feeling it. For three, two, and one, release it down. Now guess what? We're gonna put those two moves together. So we're gonna bring that arm up, bend straight and drop it down. Lift straight elbow. Bend straight and put it down. We lift. Bend straight. Put it down. Lift. Bend straight. We're halfway there. We've got four more. Lift. Bend straight and put it down. Lift. Bend straight and down. Challenge yourself on getting that arm high, but no pain. You should just be feeling nice and warm. Bend straight. Last one. We lift, bend straight, and put it down. Switching to the other side. I'm going to face forward like you for this one now that you know that what we're doing. Switch the weight to the other hand. Again, hinge forward. Nice straight neutral spine. Arm is heavy at our sides. Flip the palm to the ceiling. Straight elbow. We lift it behind us and drop it down. We lift and drop it down. Now that you know what we're doing, just look a foot or two in front of you on the floor so your neck stays in line with that spine. I don't want any pressure on your neck. We lift and lower. For three, two, and one. Hold that weight back. Here comes our little bend straight. Bend straight. Again, it's a teeny little micro bend in that elbow, and then squeezing the tricep behind us, right in the back of the arm. Squeeze, squeeze. For 4, 3, 2, 1, release it down. And here comes our combo, putting those together. Straight elbow lifts behind us, bend straight, and put it down. Lift, bend straight, put it down. Again, feeling this in the shoulder, all the way up the back of the arm. No arm jiggle, right? Getting rid of the bat wings. When that upper arm still waves, even though we're finished waving goodbye to someone, the arm keeps jiggling. No more. We've got 3 more. Bend straight, release, lift. Bend straight, release. Last one, lift. Bend straight and release. Great job. Sticking with our one weight, switch it to your left hand. Give the other shoulder a break. Again, sitting up nice and tall in your chair. Lift that arm out to the side, making sure that elbow is at a 90 degree angle. And again, the shoulder is dropped. So try not to let it lift up here, but drop that shoulder down. We're going to take this hand all the way up into a shoulder press here, and then come back to that position. Holding it halfway down this position, we're going to take that arm and cross it all the way over to the opposite hip with a little bend in the elbow, and then bring it back up to the 90 degrees. I think it's helpful to think like you're buckling a seatbelt. So let's try that together. We go push it up, halfway down, buckling the seatbelt all the way over, and coming back up. We go lift, halfway down, buckle the seatbelt, and up. Lift, halfway down, buckle, back up. Press it up, 90 degrees, all the way over. Good. This is our last move. So no holding back. We've got 4 more. All the way up, halfway down, and buckle. Good. Keep that elbow all the way to the side, opening up the chest. For 2. Last one. Halfway down, and buckle back up. Other side. Switching that weight. Checking the form again, elbow at a 90 degree angle, palm is facing out. We reach it all the way up, bring it back to that halfway point, then reaching towards the opposite hip and back up. Reach all the way up, halfway, buckle the seatbelt, and come back up. Lift, halfway, all the way over. Lift, halfway, all the way over. It's so important as we age to make sure our exercises mimic our everyday actions and movements. So this is a perfect example of that. Lift, halfway down, buckle, back up, squeeze. Let's do 3 more. Up, halfway down. For 2. And last one. Nice job. You're done. If you feel like you could do more, then next time you can always increase your weight or go ahead and start the video over so you can do a whole nother set. Let's go ahead and do a few stretches. Rotating those wrists first to the outside. Working out all those little kinks. Hear them go snap, crackle, pop. And reverse. Releasing that tension. Then let them hang long at your sides. And just give me a little reach, a little bend side to side. Reaching towards the floor. Three. 2, and one, and just like we started, shoulder rolls all the way up and back. For three, two, and one, big arm circles all the way up and back. For three, two, and one. Flex those palms towards me, straightening the elbows. Flex the hands and work those middle fingers towards the floor, even towards those forearms. All the way out to the side, opening up that chest. And then flip the hands, palms to the back, thumbs down. Big inhale here. Exhale, push the hands back just an inch or two. Now go ahead and round the back and bring the arms forward. Clasp those fingers together. Reverse it. Flip the palms to the outside. It's okay to round your back right here. Push the palms away from you, feeling a nice stretch in the upper back and tops of the shoulders. Go ahead and do a little lean over to the side. And a lean to the other side. Back to center. Release it. Then I want you to take a little wide straddle here with your legs. Tummy in, leaning slightly forward. And then hands on top of the thighs. I want you to take your right shoulder and just kind of point it towards your left knee. So we're just taking this and pushing it down towards the center. We're using our own resistance here. You should feel in front of the shoulders. And again, just think about stretching it and pushing that shoulder down till you feel that nice stretch. Not too far, it shouldn't be painful. And come back up and opposite. Take your left shoulder towards your right knee. Going at an angle here, pushing that shoulder down. You might feel that in the lower back too. It feels really good. Nice stretch. Come back to center. Toe, heel those legs back in. Arms reach up nice and tall. And then crisscross so your fingers are touching the opposite shoulder behind you. Stretching out those triceps. Elbows are pointed towards the ceiling. Hold this here, and then give me a little bend to the side to deepen that stretch. You'll feel that in your left side. And then other way. Come back to center. Release it down. Take your right arm, fold it out here to the side, and then flex that palm up. And feel a nice stretch going all the way up that arm. And then tilt your head over to the other side, taking your left ear to the left shoulder. Big inhale here. And exhale. One more time, inhale. Exhale, release it down. Other side, extend that left arm all the way to the side. Little flex in that hand, fingertips towards the ceiling, palm down. And then drop your left ear towards your left shoulder. You should feel that stretch deepen. Inhale here. Exhale. Come back to center, release that down. Drop the chin to the chest. Still sitting up nice and tall, but just relax the back of that neck. Slowly shake your head no, side to side. Releasing all that tension in the shoulders and in the neck. Come back to center, lift the chin all the way to the ceiling, stretching out the front of the neck.
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0: 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I'm Pat Steele, and my partner at the microphone for the next 90 minutes is Dan Crew. 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Weather today is predicted to be hot. Looking for a high of 96 degrees. A thunderstorm is possible. Later this afternoon and evening, where we'll have a low of 72. Winds will be out of the south-southwest at 8 to 16 miles an hour. Tomorrow, we're looking at a possible thunderstorm in some areas, a high of 84. And Thursday looks to be a very nice day with a high of 83 and sunny and less humid conditions. The weekend looks like some rain is possible on Friday and humidity on Saturday. Our normal high for this time of year is 80 degrees, so we'll be well above that. Normal low is 59. Our record high was set back in 1939, 100 degrees, and record low in 1988, 42 degrees. Sunrise today was at 6:48 and sunset at 7:36 this evening. From the front page of the Des Moines Register, these are the hot headlines. TPS holders in Iowa face uncertain futures. Also, a judge rejects a guest claim, and this is an article written by William Morse, which we'll get to. And then Metro Iowa section, biofuels giant may sue attorney general candidate. There's a lawsuit alleges excessive force, and we like to bring magic and imagination to life, and that's a story in the Renaissance Fair at Sleepy Hollow. So that's a look at our weather and headlines. Now here's Dan with our first story.
1: All right, our front page headline story today is the TPS holders in Iowa face uncertain futures. This is written and reported by Isabel Foland of the Des Moines Register. There's a photo that accompanies the article, and it's a photo of Ilya Yamchuk, who we'll learn more about in the article, shown here on August 27th at the Iowa Migrant Movement for Justice in Des Moines. He fled Ukraine after Russia's 2022 invasion and now lives in Iowa under temporary protective status. And as we'll learn more about, Ukraine's TPS designation is set to expire on October 19th as the war with Russia continues. Like many others who live far from home, Ilya Yamchuk keeps up with his family through pictures and videos sent by loved ones. Yamchuk has watched his nieces and nephews celebrate their birthdays in bomb shelters, blowing out their candles amid the sounds of sirens and conflict. The 32-year-old has been living in Iowa since fleeing his home in Ukraine in 2022, shortly after Russia invaded the country. Civilian deaths in Ukraine reached their highest level since March 2022 in July, totaling at least 437 deaths and over 2,000 injuries, according to an August 13th report from the United Nations. The situation back home is a nightmare, Yamchuk said, with no end in sight. Many Ukrainians have managed to escape their war-torn country by coming to the United States and getting temporary protected status, or TPS, which allows them to legally live and work in the United States due to unsafe conditions back home. More than 100,000 Ukrainians had that TPS permission as of March 2025, according to the most recent data from the Congressional Research Service. For those Ukrainians and thousands of others, TPS permission to be in the U.S. will soon expire. The designation for Ukrainians is due to end on October 19th, leaving many unsure where they will go or what to do to avoid the war. TPS designations for three other countries, El Salvador, Sudan, and Lebanon, will also expire soon. El Salvador's status is set to expire on September 9th, tomorrow. Sudan's will expire on October 19th, and Lebanon's on November 27th. The status has recently run out for several other countries, such as Haiti, leaving thousands at risk of deportation or electronic monitoring. Those with recently terminated or imminently ending TPS told the Register conditions in their home countries are still unsafe. Widespread arrests without due process and government corruption plague El Salvador, according to human rights groups. Civil war and famine rage on in Sudan, and the U.S. Department of State does not recommend travel to Haiti due to risk of, quote, crime, terrorism, kidnapping, unrest, and limited health care, close quote. Typically, the U.S. government reviews the conditions of a country with TPS and determines whether to extend the status and for how long, at least 60 days prior to the expiration deadline. Ukraine, El Salvador, and Sudan's deadlines are looming, but the government has not made any official announcements on the status. If a determination is not made, federal law automatically renews TPS for 6 months, but advocates and TPS holders are worried. In June, the U.S. Supreme Court ruled that lower courts could not review the government's decisions on TPS. Ann Nafier, an attorney and co-legal director with Iowa Migrant Movement for Justice, and said other legal pathways to stay in the U.S. have very specific requirements that many with TPS do not fit. For example, an employment-based visa typically requires advanced education, specific workforce skills, and is very expensive, she said. With deadlines closing in on TPS holders, many have applied for other legal permissions to stay and have not been successful, she said. Policies within the immigration system have swiftly changed, Nafier said, which makes it even harder to plan adequately. Marcos Lester, a legal assistant at Iowa MMJ, said people with TPS should still consult with a lawyer to discuss their options or, at the very least, create a plan in case they can no longer legally work or live in the United States. Since its creation in November 1990, around 30 countries or regions have had TPS, some more than once, according to Pew Research. When Trump began his second term in January of 2025, immigrants from 17 countries had the status. Proponents of ending TPS have said the program was meant to be temporary, but has allowed some to live in the United States for decades without trying to obtain another lawful status. In a June 27th release about the termination of Haiti's TPS, a Department of Homeland Security spokesperson said the move, quote, restores integrity in our immigration system and ensures that temporary protective status is actually temporary, end quote. Many TPS holders have not found another legal pathway because they are not accessible or easy to obtain, especially under the Trump administration, Nafier said. Nafier says, quote, people who are here on TPS may have come for all sorts of reasons, but they remain here under TPS because our own government has recognized that their country is unlivable, and yet our country gives no way for them to get permanent status here. And to me, that's a sign that our system is not working the way it should, close quote. Nearly 1,600 TPS holders live in Iowa, according to an American Immigration Council report. Immigrants make up 7.4% of Iowa's workforce, the report states. Iowa businesses have already dealt with losing large groups of employees due to TPS changes. At the Tyson Fresh Meats pork processing plant in Waterloo, more than 40 workers have had to leave their jobs when Haiti's TPS ended. That was from information from Simplis Culo, president of the Labor Union Food and Commercial Workers Local 431. This loss affects not just immigrants who no longer support themselves or their families financially, Culo said, but also the remaining employees who have to quickly pick up the slack. Because many TPS holders have been here for years, they have built lives that will leave holes in the communities they've come to call home, advocates and immigrants say. For Yamchuk, who is pursuing a liberal studies degree at the University of Northern Iowa, losing TPS means having to start life over again while not being safe in Ukraine. Salvadorans have had TPS since 2001. Many now have children and grandchildren who were born in the United States. At a vigil hosted by Iowa MMJ, the daughter of Salvadoran TPS holder told attendees that her father sacrificed to build a better life for his future family. They are now facing a potential future where they will be separated. The daughter says, quote, "When I think about immigrants and TPS holders, I want to remind you that you're more than a work permit. You're more than a legal document. Your parents and siblings and neighbors and friends," end quote. Yamchuk said, "In the face of uncertainty, all TPS holders can do is live in the present and hope for the best. The sentiment was echoed at the Salvadoran vigil, where attendees, many of whom were TPS holders, prayed together for a miracle to keep their families together. Quote, "What I have learned after the war is all you can do is just take one day at a time. It's really important to focus on what we have right now because we already don't have yesterday. We might not have tomorrow, so all we have is today, so just do whatever you can," end quote, Yamchuk said.
0: Thank you, Dan. Our other front page story is entitled "Judge Rejects Guest Claim, Ruling His Latest Turn in Long Lake House Battle." This is an article written by William Morse of the Register. A judge says an Iowa lake house owner in a $1 million-plus dispute with a homeowners association cannot use a, quote, shell game, unquote, to circumvent court orders, and that the association could seek to have one of the homeowners' attorneys held in contempt. Joe Romare, the restauranter behind the Whiskey River Bars in Ankeny and Ames, and formerly on Ingersoll Avenue in Des Moines, owns the lake house in Sun Valley Lake in Ringgold County. Since 2023, he has been fighting with the Sun Valley Iowa Lake Association, which governs the private lake and surrounding properties. The litigation has resulted in an order directing him to pay more than $700,000 to cover unpaid dues to the association and its legal fees. He is appealing the original judgment as legal disputes continue. In the latest order, which was filed on August 18th, Judge David Faith suggested that Romare has been transferring his property between legal entities to evade a court order barring Romare and his family from using the association's roads or the lake. Faith also found that Romare's family cannot claim to have been invited to the property by the owners of a completely different property near the lake. That property is controlled by one of Romare's attorneys. Faith's order does not make legal or factual findings about Romare's property transfers or the actions of his attorney, Bill Lee Mallory, although it outlines the process by which the association could pursue contempt sanctions. Ryan Koopmans, another attorney representing Romare, disagreed that Faith's orders imputes wrongdoing by Romare or his lawyers. He said, "It would be inappropriate for a judge to suggest something negative about a party when there is no evidence before the judge to support that suggestion." He went on to say that judges aren't in the business of making suggestions without evidence, so I would not characterize the judge's orders in a way that insinuates the judge is making inappropriate suggestions. An attorney for the association declined to comment on the ongoing litigation. Court filings show Romare purchased property in 2020 on the shore of Sun Valley Lake, that's about 90 minutes south of Des Moines, and built a lake home that Ringgold County has assessed at more than $1 million. In 2023, the Lake Association accused Romare, or his guest, of violating a safe boating rules and levied fines totaling $2,100, as well as assessing unpaid annual dues. In 2024, a jury found Romare owed the dues, but not the boating fines, and in May 2025, the court granted an injunction barring Romare from using the association's property until all debts are paid. That, however, is only part of the litigation. The legal issues have included numerous motions for summary judgment, at least three separate civil engineering reports on whether Sun Valley Lake is legally considered, quote, navigable, end quote, which would undermine its status as a private body of water, and other disputes and detours. The costs of the case have ballooned, and the May 2025 order directs Romare to pay nearly $700,000 for the association's dues and legal fees, in addition to the more than $350,000 he reported owing his attorneys. The legal action didn't end there. In addition to the appeal, which is expected to go to the Iowa Supreme Court its upcoming term, the association has repeatedly accused Romare of violating the injunctions and sought sanctions against him and Mallory. In response, the court on June 19th ordered Romare to pull up the dock from his property, finding it constituted a trespass on the association's lake. One day after that June 19th order, Romare's relatives were confronted at the lake for allegedly violating the injunction and responded they were there as invited guests of an entity called Monroe Properties LLC. That limited liability corporation owns a different property elsewhere in the association. Monroe Properties is controlled by Mallory, and county records show that in October 2025, it paid $5,000 for a half-acre lot currently used as cropland. That attempt to find a way around the injunction doesn't fly, Judge Faith wrote. He wrote, no owner of a different lot may confer guest status authorizing the enjoined parties to use, occupy, or operate from Romare's property itself because guest privileges are appurtenant to the inviting owner's property, he wrote. Faith denied the association's request for further attorney's fees, holding that no statute or rule authorizes such sanctions in this instance. But he added, quote, nothing in this ruling endorses the guest's theory Mr. Mallory advanced, end quote, adding that a non-party who, with knowledge of an injunction, acts in concert with or aids an enjoined party's violation could be found in contempt if the association were to file such a motion. Faith also wrote against Romare's argument that an LLC currently holding his lake property was not part of the original case and is not subject to the injunction. Faith ruled that the injunction travels with the property, and any owner who acquires it during the pending litigation also is subject to the restrictions. In a section of ruling titled The Shell Game Will Not Defeat the Court's Orders, Faith also notes that Romare, during the litigation, has twice shifted the property to new entities he controlled, and that, quote, the apparent object of each maneuver has been to argue that whoever presently holds title is beyond the reach of the court's decree, end quote. If so, he added, the association can pursue further steps, including seeking to set aside the property transactions or appointing a receiver. Koopmans, in his email, stressed that the court has made no legal findings of an improper shell game or other wrongdoing by Mallory or Romare. As for Monroe Properties, which Koopmans also is representing, he wrote there is, quote, boring explanation, end quote, for that transaction. Monroe plans to build on the property for use as a short-term rental through Airbnb or a similar service and is now engaged in a separate land use dispute with the association over those plans. Dan?
1: All right, we'll now move over to the Metro and Iowa section. A lead story there includes a photo of a horse with a gentleman on the horse, and it says, Sir Lucas prepares to joust at the Sleepy Hollow Renaissance Fair on Saturday, September 5th. And the article is entitled, We Like to Bring Magic and Imagination to Life. This is written and reported by Kyle Werner of the Des Moines Register. There's some information about the Renaissance Fair. It began this last weekend, but it will run for a couple other weekends, including Saturday, September 12th, and Sunday, September 13th. Then the following Saturday, September 19th, and Sunday, the 20th. You can visit Sleepy Hollow's website for a schedule of the events, including the cannonball, magic shows, puppet shows, dance performances, a show of birds of prey, and, of course, jousts. Kids 12 and younger get in free to Sleepy Hollow Renaissance Fair. Again, you can visit the website to place ticket orders. An adult weekend pass is $25. The cannonball, I hope we learn what that is, and week three admission is $40. The cannonball and a season pass is $70. As for the article, behind the wood and over the bridge across the creek, visitors hear the strum of a lute and the beat of drums that transport them from Iowa to medieval times. Knights in shining armor, pirates, and princesses grace the grounds of Sleepy Hollow for the annual Renaissance Fair in Des Moines. Magic shows and jousts draw hordes of festival goers with performers and some visitors wearing period clothing. "We like to bring magic and imagination to life," says Amy Coble, age 56, the festival director, as she told the Register in an interview while sitting on the King and Queen's dais with her husband, Kevin Coble, the creative director, both in Renaissance garb. More than 80 merchants peddling their wares scattered the grounds of the fair. Many took only cash in exchange for trinkets or turkey legs, while a few others took MasterCard and Lady Visa. The 2026 fair marks 21 years of bringing the magic of medieval times to central Iowa. Each year since 2006, thousands of Iowans grace the grounds of Sleepy Hollow for the first three weekends of September. Since the very first fair, Kevin Coble, age 58, has taken to horseback with a lance in hand. He didn't know what a Renaissance fair was when he went to his first nearly 30 years ago in North Carolina. Coble says, quote, "I was a hockey coach and some of my kids didn't come to practice. They told him they went to a Renaissance fair. So I went, I saw the jousting and fell in love," he continued. And when Sleepy Hollow was first transformed into a medieval haven, he brought the art of jousting to Iowa and created Joust Evolution, a jousting team that traveled the Great Plains of the Midwest. Amy trains the horses and he rides them. And in 2016, the couple took the reins of the fair itself. Kevin Coble said, quote, "We've evolved and gotten better as we've gone. We've been doing this, our home fair, for 20 years. And we pull out all of the bells and whistles, the music, and all of the funny characters," end quote. Sometimes the joust show is written in a mere 20 minutes before the show goes on. There's a general story arc for the joust. First, the grand marshal of the show must introduce the jousters and bring the crowd up to speed on why the two are jousting in the first place. Then the knights come out. Then the action begins. Kevin Coble explained, quote, "The action sequence can vary between skills, doing rings and swords and stuff, fighting swords, sword upon horseback, or lance passes," end quote. "Someone usually falls off a horse, beginning the third and final part of the joust." Coble says, quote, "That's when they take a sword and shield and they'll battle it out. We usually try to make it something the crowd doesn't see coming," end quote. Sometimes the story's bad guy wins, sometimes the good guy wins. It's all up to the jousters. Amid unseasonable swelter just past noon on Saturday, September 5th, Sir Lucas and Sir William, wearing full suits of armor, fought in front of a crowd of hundreds. Kevin Coble said the suits can reach up to 130 degrees Fahrenheit throughout the course of a joust, especially as the sun beats down. They jousted on horseback, then wielded swords and shields before the crowd. Sir Lucas battled Sir William, swords a blur as William was knocked to the ground. Look out behind you. A wee lass yelled at Sir Lucas, who was flaunting his strength as Sir William rose from the ground with shield and in both hands and a twinkle in his eye. Sir Lucas fell to the ground after Sir William bashed his shield over his back repeatedly. Sir William was crowned the winner.
0: Thanks, Dan. Our next story from the Metro section is biofuels giant may sue Attorney General candidate. William Morse wrote this article for the Register. A company that bills itself as the world's largest biofuels producer is threatening to sue Iowa Attorney General candidate Nate Willems for what it claims are inaccuracies in his campaign's first TV ad. In response, Willems, a labor lawyer and former Democratic state legislator, said he will not back down. Willems is challenging Republican incumbent Brenda Byrd for the state's top law enforcement job. In recent weeks, he has talked about industrial pollution and addressing Iowa's elevated cancer rate. He has criticized Byrd in ads and speeches for failing to take action against a Shell Rock ethanol plant found to have exceeded permitted pollution thresholds from 2020 to 2023. In an August 28th letter, the campaign shared, plant owner Poet Bio Refining accused Willems of defaming the Sioux Falls, South Dakota-based company and its CEO, Jeff Bronin. Attorney J. Eric Connolly, Poet's legal counsel, wrote that, contrary to Willems' claims, Poet took swift action when it learned of a possible pollution problem and that testing found the emissions in question were, quote, well below what is recognized as posing a public health risk, end quote.

quote, substantially true, end quote, and that any lawsuit from Poet would be subject to Iowa's new anti-SLAPP law, which permits early dismissal of meritless defamation suits. The acronym stands for Strategic Lawsuits Against Public Participation and Sanctions Against Those Who File Them. In a statement, Williams said, Iowans are sick of corporate polluters behaving like they're above the law and promised, if elected, to use the Attorney General's office to fight cancer-causing pollution. According to a 2024 Iowa Department of Natural Resources report, quote, actual harm to the environment and public health likely occurred, end quote, over the 3 years Poet's Shell Rock facility operated equipment used to extract animal feed proteins from ethanol byproducts. Testing reportedly found hazardous compounds being emitted at 9 to 27 times the plant's permitted limit. Poet, quote, in a letter to Des Moines Register, characterized that language as, quote, boilerplate, end quote, and not supported by factual findings. The DNR fined Poet $10,000, but the company faced no further enforcement actions from Byrd's office. Cancer has proven a key topic in this year's political campaigns, and particularly in Butler County, where the plant is located. County officials say it has Iowa's sixth highest rate of new cancer diagnosis. At the time, and in the letter to Williams, Poet said it inherited the equipment at fault from the plant's previous owner and that the problem was not detected until Nebraska regulators identified the issue at a similar plant in their state. In the letter to Williams, Connolly argued the actual emission released into the community were well short of the amount needed to harm humans and that Poet acted responsibly when it learned of the problem. Connolly went on to say, someone who is trusted by voters to serve as the Attorney General of Iowa should want more companies to act just as Poet did, self-identify problems, self-report those problems, and fix them immediately. He also wrote that there is no evidence that any Shell Rock resident has suffered any health injury. Williams' ad, which debuted on August 24th, doesn't identify Poet by name. It shows an unnamed Shell Rock mother describing her fears upon learning of the pollution and criticizing Byrd for accepting $100,000 in donations from the plant's owner, CEO, after the case was closed. Connolly argued that framing creates an inference that Brown bribed Byrd to avoid penalties, which he said is tantamount to falsely accusing Brown of a crime, especially since the DNR never referred the matter to Byrd for prosecution, he said. He also objected to statements on Williams' website that the plant, quote, released cancer-causing toxins into the air for 3 years, end quote, and that the company knew the families living next to it were kept in the dark. The letter demanded a full retraction and apology for the ad, threatening litigation if it continued to be aired. In its response, the campaign refused to comply. Williams' attorney Wiseman, who was with the prominent Democratic-aligned Elias Law Group, wrote that the campaign stands behind its statements. It says, under Iowa law, truth, including substantial truth, is a complete defense to defamation. In this case, the statements at issue are substantially true, as the Iowa Department of Natural Resources order itself confirms. The letter's competing characterization does not negate Iowa Department of Natural Resources' own public health finding. Wiseman said that despite claiming to have acted responsibly, Poet waited nearly a year after learning of the potential problem to conduct testing in Shell Rock. Poet's attorney told the Register the timing of the testing was arranged in cooperation and with the consent of Nebraska regulators who first flagged the potential problem. Wiseman also wrote that Iowa law gives Byrd, as Attorney General, independent authority to enforce the law with or without a DNR referral and that she, quote, chose not to use it, end quote. She denied accusing Brown of any crime, but wrote that, quote, questioning whether a regulated company's lawful contributions to a regulator's campaign –

0: an appearance of influence is a familiar and constitutionally protected form of political argument, end quote. She also said Poet cannot meet the legal standard for defamation, which requires showing the campaign acted with, quote, actual malice, end quote, meaning it made its statements without knowing or reckless disregard for the truth. She suggested any lawsuit would likely be dismissed, and Poet would be ordered to pay Williams' attorney's fees under Iowa's anti-SLAPP law. The Byrd campaign did not respond to a message seeking comment. Dan?
1: All right, the next article is Lawsuit Alleges Excessive Force. This is written and reported by Clark Kaufman of the Iowa Capital Dispatch. A Des Moines man is accusing city police in a lawsuit of excessive force, claiming the officers who allegedly assaulted him were later captured on video laughing about how they, quote, really worked him over, end quote. Eric Lee Kelly, age 39, is suing the city of Des Moines and four police officers in U.S. District Court for the Southern District of Iowa. Kelly alleges that in the early morning hours of October 9, 2024, he was a passenger in a vehicle that Des Moines police pulled over near McKinley Avenue. The stated reason for the traffic stop was the lack of a functioning rear license plate light and lack of a front plate, the lawsuit alleges. According to the lawsuit, officers Jerome Tiller, Charlie Menahan, and Eleanor Ladd, and Sergeant Trey Podorf were among the police at the scene. Tiller is the police department's canine handler and was accompanied by Draco, a police dog, the lawsuit alleges. Police reports indicate that during the traffic stop, Kelly attempted to flee, resulting in what the lawsuit calls, quote, a physical struggle, close quote. Officers attempted to take Kelly to the ground, at which point Menahan allegedly punched Kelly in the back of the head four or five times. At that point, the lawsuit asserts Kelly stopped resisting. According to the lawsuit, Kelly, who was unarmed, lowered himself into a prone position face down in the roadway and interlocked his fingers behind his head. The lawsuit claims the officer's body camera footage shows Kelly lying motionless on the ground, held at gunpoint by the officers for about 8 seconds before Draco began biting Kelly on the leg. Tiller and the other officers allegedly allowed Draco to continue biting and holding Kelly for 37 seconds, while they directed profanities at Kelly and yelled conflicting instructions at him. The canine bites, quote, tore a gash in Kelly's right leg, end quote, that required 6 surgical staples to close, the lawsuit alleges. Court records show Kelly was charged with and later convicted of possession of methamphetamine. A court dismissed charges of assault, interference with official acts, and harassment of a public official. After the incident, the lawsuit claims body camera footage captured the officers, quote, laughing and recounting their exploits, end quote, to each other. Goes on to say, quote, Ladd commented, you really worked him over, with a big smile on her face, end quote, the lawsuit asserts. Menahan repeatedly bragged about punching Kelly in the back of the head. Menahan stated, I was nonchalant as I was punching his head. Ladd later commented it was awesome, and then, referring to younger officers, stated, quote, it's like we tell the kids, it ain't always pretty, but here we are, end quote. According to the lawsuit, the Des Moines Police Department later reviewed the force used against Kelly and determined it was consistent with departmental policy and training. The lawsuit seeks unspecified damages for assault and battery, as well as violations of Kelly's constitutional rights and an alleged policy, pattern, or practice within the police department of encouraging or tolerating the use of excessive force. As evidence of the latter claim, the lawsuit cites 5 separate excessive force complaints against Des Moines police from 2008 to 2020 that allegedly resulted in $1.7 million in settlements. In addition, the lawsuit claims the police department has promoted and publicly praised officers who have been the subject of numerous excessive force complaints. The city of Des Moines, which does not comment on pending litigation, has yet to file a response to the lawsuit. Pat?
0: Thanks, Dan. And our final story from the Metro Iowa section deals with weather and what to expect from Iowa's warmer fall weather. Cooper Worth wrote this article. Amid a heat wave across the state, some Iowans may be looking ahead to the cooler temperatures that accompany the start of fall. Here's what to know about the start of fall in Iowa and when leaves are expected to change color. The first day of fall for the Northern Hemisphere is at 7:04 p.m. Central Time on September 22nd. This is also known as the autumnal equinox. It marks when the sun crosses what is known as the celestial equator, according to the Farmer's Almanac. After the autumnal equinox, days become shorter than nights, ending with the winter solstice. Meteorologists use three-month seasons for forecasting, with fall starting on September 1st and running through November 30th. In Iowa and the greater Midwest, leaves typically begin changing color in late September, with the peak fall color arriving through October, according to the Farmer's Almanac. Peak fall color happens in northeast Iowa during the weekend closest to October 10th, according to the Iowa Department of Natural Resources, and generally arrives later farther south in the state. The Old Farmer's Almanac forecasts a warmer-than-average September across the upper Midwest and high plains, with wetter conditions in the upper Midwest and a drier-than-average September and October in the high plains. AccuWeather's fall outlook also calls for above-average temperatures across much of the northern tier of the United States, including Iowa and the Midwest, as a strengthening El Nino influences weather patterns. The first day of winter is Monday, December 21st. The winter solstice is at 2:50 p.m. Central Time on December 21st. Dan?
1: All right. We'll now move back to the front page of the Register, and including some national and international news, the first of which is Iran threatens American energy facilities in the Gulf. This is written and reported by two reporters of the Reuters network, Naira Abdallah and Eman Abu Shera. This is Dateline Dubai. Iran threatened on September 7th to retaliate against any new U.S. attacks on its assets, warning that the energy production chain in the region was, quote, sprawling, accessible, and exposed, end quote, and that U.S. oil and gas companies there shared the exposure. Iranian Parliament Speaker Mohammad Bagher Ghalibaf, quote, said, strike our assets and you get struck, end quote. And he said that after there were recent strikes on shipping, and it pushed oil prices up to six-week highs at one point on September 7th. On September 6th, senior Iranian security official Mohsen Razai said Iran would announce plans for a new restricted zone in the Gulf in the coming days, and that it would soon approve maps of a new shipping corridor through the Strait of Hormuz. Iran has throttled traffic through the strait, a vital global oil and gas supply route, since the war with the United States began with the U.S. and Israeli strikes on February 28th. Razai said the new restricted zone would begin from where a U.S. naval blockade of Iran starts and extend into areas of the Gulf. Any ship entering the new zone would be added to an Iranian sanction list, he said. It goes on to say, quote, we will only commit to the Strait of Hormuz being open when they, the Americans, stop the sabotage, threats, and attacks on Iran, end quote. Underlining Iran's defiance, Ghalibaf issued a new threat to respond to any U.S. strikes in what appeared to be a response to a warning by Secretary of War Pete Hegseth that Iran's oil tanker fleet was, quote, defenseless. It's simple. The oil gas production chain here is sprawling, accessible, and exposed. American oil and gas companies across these waters and facilities share the exposure, end quote. And that was a quote from Ghalibaf, who was Iran's top negotiator, and he wrote on X. Goes on to say, quote, strike our assets and you get struck. We've already proven it. Ask the bases that are no longer viable, end quote, referring to Iranian attacks on U.S. military bases in the region throughout the conflict. President Donald Trump has yet to achieve the aims he set out when he launched Operation Epic Fury in February. That was to end Iran's nuclear program, halt its ability to attack its neighbors, and create conditions for Iranians to topple their leadership. Tehran's clerical rulers remain in power and aim to emerge from the war stronger than before, demanding the lifting of sanctions and hoping to collect fees from ships that use the strait, which carried a fifth of global oil and gas shipments before the war. After a pause in military action for much of August, tit-for-tat strikes have resumed following the unraveling of an interim ceasefire deal that was reached in June, and there has been little progress on getting the peace process back on track. U.S. forces struck three Iranian oil tankers on September 5th, U.S. Central Command said, including one off Karg Island, Iran's key oil export hub, following attacks by Iran's Islamic Revolutionary Guard Corps on U.S. warships in the region. Tehran has shown it retains the capability to attack U.S. interests in neighboring countries and to shut down oil flows through the Strait of Hormuz. An average of 10 commodity ships transited the strait per day in the past 10 days, the lowest since May, according to shipping data on September 7th. That contributed to a rise in oil prices on September 7th, with Brent crude futures hitting their highest point since July 24th at $97.93 a barrel at one point. Iran has said it will step up efforts to tackle problems created by U.S. sanctions that are crippling its economy. However, the U.S. campaign to throttle Iran's economy by blockading its oil exports and stopping sanction evasions is growing increasingly difficult to withstand, three senior Iranian sources have said. Galibaf recently said that alongside the military front, Iran's main battle was now over production and people's livelihoods, citing currency fluctuations, inflation, unemployment, and market management as big challenges. The conflict has also impacted oil-producing Gulf Arab states, such as the United Arab Emirates, which has come under fire from Iranian missiles and suffered attacks on its oil tankers in the Strait of Hormuz. UAE presidential advisor Anwar Gargash said September 7th the country was building alternative routes for its energy exports and trade to ensure they are not, quote, held hostage, end quote, by the war. The impact of Iran's blockade on the Strait of Hormuz on energy supplies has also been felt in the United States as fuel prices have increased. Meanwhile, Israeli strikes on a southern Lebanese town early on September 7th killed at least 11 people, including two children and two medics, Lebanon's state news agency said. Israel has intensified its bombardment of South Lebanon in recent days, despite a June ceasefire that was meant to halt fighting between the Israeli military and Lebanese armed group Hezbollah. At least seven people were killed in Israeli strikes on September 6th. Just after midnight, Israeli warplanes hit a residential building in the town of Kfar Raman in southern Lebanon, killing nine people, including two children, and wounding five more, Lebanon's national news agency reported. A separate Israeli drone strike on a civilian vehicle in the town killed two medics inside the car. The strikes on the town came without an online evacuation warning from the Israeli military. The Israeli military did not immediately respond to Reuters' questions on the strikes, including whether it was aware of the presence of the medics and children at the strike locations and why no evacuation warning was issued. A spokesperson for the Israeli military issued two separate evacuation warnings just after 2 a.m. local time for areas around a building in another town in southern Lebanon where it said it would strike Hezbollah facilities. Israeli strikes on Lebanon have killed more than 4,300 people since Hezbollah launched rockets at Israel on March 2nd, 2 days after the start of the U.S. and Israeli strikes on Iran, triggering an Israeli air and ground offensive.
0: Thanks, Dan. Our next story is written by Anthony Thompson of USA Today, and it's entitled Damage Renews Calls to Overhaul Kennedy Center. A portion of the ceiling inside the John F. Kennedy Center for the Performing Arts collapsed during the evening, September 4th, after heavy rain swept through the Washington area, prompting officials to temporarily close the building and renew calls for long-planned renovations. No one was injured when part of the ceiling in the building's grand foyer fell, according to the Kennedy Center. Photos released by the center showed chunks of ceiling material, dust, and debris scattered across the red carpet. Within hours of the collapse, Kennedy Center officials were arguing that the incident underscored the need to overhaul the aging facility. In a quote on an Instagram post, says, "Another warning we can't ignore," the Kennedy Center said. "A section of the grand foyer ceiling collapsed after this week's storms. Thankfully, no one was hurt. Decades of deferred maintenance made this inevitable," end quote. The Post added that, quote, "Chairman President Donald Trump has been right. America's cultural center needs to close, renovate, and be restored now." USA Today reached out to the Kennedy Center on September 5th, seeking additional comment. According to ABC News, the center's main building was closed immediately after the collapse. The grand foyer was to remain closed to visitors and non-essential personnel through the weekend, the outlet reported. The Kennedy Center, which opened in 1971, was established by an act of Congress during the Eisenhower administration and later designated as a living memorial to President John F. Kennedy after his 1963 assassination. The Kennedy Center honors, widely seen as the top U.S. recognition for achievement in performing arts, featured actor Sylvester Stallone, disco singer Gloria Gaynor, country musician George Strait, Phantom of the Opera star Michael Crawford, and the rock band Kiss in December of 2025. Trump, who had a hand in picking the recipients, did not attend Kennedy Center events during his first term, but he has taken a keen interest in the institution during his second, firing its president, installing a new board that made him chair, and ordering a renovation of the building. Trump said on December 6th about the Kennedy Center building, "It's been tired, it's been mistreated, a little bit like the White House has been mistreated." The collapse comes as the Kennedy Center's board plan to temporarily close the facility for a two-year renovation remains tied up in federal court. In August, the board approved a renovation project expected to cost more than $250 million. U.S. Representative Joyce Beatty, a Democrat of Ohio, has challenged the closure plan in court. Justice Department lawyers have argued that the building needs extensive repairs, citing water damage and rusting steel, according to The Hill. Congress has appropriated $257 million for the project, and the Trump administration has said it hopes to raise an additional $500 million through private donations to help restore and endow the center. The renovation proposal is also tied to a federal court fight over plans to recognize Trump on the exterior of the Kennedy Center. Dan?
1: All right. Our next article is Doctor Challenges Iowa Medical License Denial. This is written and reported by Clark Kaufman of the Iowa Capital Dispatch. A physician accused of failing to report past sanctions against him imposed in other states is taking the Iowa Board of Medicine to court over its refusal to issue him a license. According to board records, Dr. Adrian Gollas, G-O-L-L-A-S, of Sioux City, an anesthesiology specialist, in 2023 submitted an application for a license to practice in Iowa. The board later determined that three answers Gollas provided in his application were incorrect. Board records indicate Gollas attributed the incorrect answers to his use of a third-party professional licensing service to assist with the application process. The false answers were the result of errors and inadvertence on the part of the service, he alleges. Board of Medicine records show the false answers were tied to questions about whether Gollas had ever been asked to repeat or had been terminated from an internship, residency, or fellowship, whether he'd ever taken a leave of absence from medical school, a residency, or a fellowship, and whether any other jurisdiction had filed disciplinary charges against him or imposed sanctions. According to the board, Gollas was once removed from a residency program for failure to renew an expired work permit, and separately was not allowed to continue his training for alleged performance and behavioral issues. The board alleged he also took a leave of absence at one point and that both the Texas and New Mexico medical boards took actions against him in the past for allegedly, quote, misrepresenting facts to them, end quote. In July 2026, after a hearing on Gollas's application, the board denied him an Iowa license, concluding he had committed fraud in attempting to procure it. Prior to the hearing, Gollas allegedly indicated an Iowa medical an Iowa medical provider unnamed in the board's public filings, was willing to hire him, pending the approval of his license application. Collis recently filed a petition in Polk County District Court seeking judicial review of the decision, asserting the evidence does not establish that he intentionally provided false information or acted with reckless disregard of the truth. The petition seeks a court order reversing the board's decision. The board has yet to file a response, but in its July decision, it said Collis, quote, blaming his erroneous answers on a third-party vendor assisting him in filling out his application may explain what happened, but it is not a legal defense, closed quote. Citing what it called Gallus's pattern of untruthful answers to not only it, but also other regulatory bodies, the board said in its decision, quote, while Dr. Gallus may have a strong history of patient care and has provided much assistance to his family and community, this cannot outweigh the pattern of untruthful answers, which frankly calls into question either his honesty, which is a core trait demanded of doctors, or his ability to be attentive to details, which is also a core trait expected of doctors, closed quote. Court records indicate Gallus's past disciplinary issues stem from decisions at the University of Texas Health Science Center, which cited were by the school as a reason for terminating his residency there. New Mexico Medical Board records said that Gallus, quote, later filed an unsuccessful lawsuit against the University of Texas, claiming that the university retaliated against him by revoking his appointment for the third year of his residency, end quote. And the Iowa Capital Dispatch was not able to reach Gallus for comment. Pat?
0: Thanks, Dan. Next story is cargo plane crash snarls travel at Miami Airport. The aircraft overshot the runway and 5 people were killed. Chris Wadick and Michelle Spitzer of USA Today Network wrote this article. 2 of the 4 runways at Miami International Airport remained closed on the morning of September 7th, a day after an Amazon cargo plane overshot the runway, crashing into vehicles, killing 5 people and injuring another 5. Investigators were on scene attempting to determine the cause of the crash, which halted air traffic for the rest of the day during the busy travel Labor Day weekend. At least 55 flights were canceled and more than 100 others delayed at Miami International the morning of September 7th, and that's according to FlightAware. The Federal Aviation Administration and the National Transportation Safety Board are taking the lead on what caused the crash. A news conference was expected later on September 7th. Prime Air Flight 7598, an Amazon Air Boeing 767-300 jet operated by Airline 21 Air, had departed San Juan, Puerto Rico earlier in the day on September 6th. The plane crashed into multiple vehicles and erupted in flames around 2 p.m. on September 6th after it overran the diagonal runway at Miami International. Fire and rescue crews worked to contain a fuel leak late into the evening. Photos showed the aircraft resting on its belly beside a roadway with many vehicles, including semi-trucks, nearby. As of 9 a.m. Eastern Time, September 7th, airport spokesperson Greg Chin said the aircraft had not yet been relocated and 2 of the airport's 4 runways remain closed. At least 3 of the injured are in critical condition, Miami-Dade fire officials said. Some victims were trapped inside and underneath vehicles. Video of the accident obtained by NBC News Miami showed a cloud of black smoke billowing from the aircraft. Officials said foam from specialized airport units was used to extinguish a complex engine fire. In a prepared statement, Miami-Dade Fire Rescuer said that crews also conducted search and rescue operations for the pilots and co-pilots inside the cockpit while locating and assessing patients throughout the scene. One person was trapped under one of the involved vehicles and had to be extricated by specialized MDFR technical rescue personnel. Specialized MDFR hazardous materials, or hazmat units, safely shut down the aircraft's engine and worked to mitigate a fuel leak, according to a statement. Transportation Secretary Sean Duffy said travelers using Miami International Airport should expect delays and potential cancellations. He said that we're working closely with local authorities and officials to understand exactly what happened. Right now, our absolute priority, according to Amazon, is the safety, well-being, and care of everyone involved. USA Today reached out to the flight's operator, 21 Air, for a comment. Dan, I think we have time for one more story.
1: All right. The next story is White House renews push for mail-in ballot limits. This is written and reported by Tim Reed of the Reuters Network, and it's Dateline, Washington, D.C. The Trump administration on September 6th renewed its appeal to the Supreme Court to allow a plan that could limit mail-in ballots ahead of November's congressional elections after a federal judge recently blocked those restrictions. Lawyers for the Trump administration filed an emergency application to the nation's highest court to allow the U.S. Postal Service to implement a rule restricting mail-in voting, even as some states have already started sending out postal ballots ahead of the November 3rd midterm elections. On September 4th, Boston-based U.S. District Judge Indira Tawani extended a ban preventing the new rule from taking effect. The final decision on whether the administration's mail-in voting restrictions can proceed likely now rests with the Supreme Court. Solicitor General John Sauer, representing the Trump administration, urged the Supreme Court to allow the rule to immediately go into effect, warning that each day the lower court's injunction remains in place, quote, risks sowing confusion and chaos, end quote, as more states issue mail ballots. Supreme Court Justice Ketanji Brown Jackson set a deadline of September 9th for a response to the Trump administration's request. The administration filed an earlier emergency request to the Supreme Court to overturn Talwani's short-term injunction, but the top court ruled on that application. She extended her ban on September 4th, leading to the administration's new filing on September 6th. The USPS issued its rule to implement an executive order that President Donald Trump signed in March. Trump has spent years calling for restrictions on voting by mail, amid his false claims that his 2020 presidential election defeat was the result of widespread voter fraud. Under the rule, states must supply the USPS with lists of mail ballot recipients, and all outbound and returned ballot envelopes must bear unique barcodes. The rule allows USPS to refuse to deliver ballots that do not comply with the new standards or are associated with voters not on the list. All states allow for some form of mail-in voting. 29 states allow voters to ask to cast ballots by mail without providing a reason, and 8 conduct elections entirely by mail. North Carolina, on September 4th, became the first state to mail ballots for the election in November.
0: Thanks, Dan. It's now time for birthdays here on IRIS.

0: Okay, on this September 8th, we have five birthdays we're celebrating. Jessica Bedard of Des Moines, Gretchen Bowman of Algona, John Peterson of Rowan, Marjorie L. Ross of Marshalltown, and Shirley Wiggins of Cedar Rapids. So very happy birthday to Jessica, Gretchen, John, Marjorie L., and Shirley, and hope you have all of you have a terrific day. Celebrating birthdays with you are these celebrities: ventriloquist Willie Tyler, who turns 86 today. Politician Bernie Sanders is 85. Actor Heather Thomas is 69. Singer Amy Mann turns 66. Singer Neca Case is 56. Actor David Arquette is 55. TV personality Brooke Burke is 55. Actor Martin Freeman, also 55. Actor Lorenz Tate is 51. Actor Nathan Cordy is 49. Singer Pink turns 47. Actor Jonathan Taylor Thomas is 45. Rapper Wiz Khalifa is 39. And actor Gaten Matarazza, is 24 years old. So those are your celebrity birthdays for today. 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If you're hearing us on your television on Iowa PBS and you're not a registered IRIS user, please give us a call at 515-243-6833 so we can get you on our list. 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
1: All right, we just do have one obituary today, and that's for Margaret Kelly. Of Des Moines. Margaret Kelly was born on June 25th, 1958, to Richard and Karma Tetley at F.E. Warren Air Force Base in Cheyenne, Wyoming. She passed away on August 31st, 2026, at Iowa Methodist Medical Center in Des Moines. Visitation will be held at 11 a.m. today, Tuesday, September 8th, at 2026, at Sunset Memorial Chapel. And that's at 7601 Fleur Drive in Des Moines, with funeral service beginning at 12 p.m. Burial will follow at Sunset Memorial Gardens Cemetery. Margaret grew up alongside her brother, Michael Tetley. Her family moved to Des Moines in the 1960s, where Margaret made her home and built a life centered around family, hard work, and the people she loved. She graduated from Dowling High School in 1976. Margaret worked at the Decatur County Hospital before welcoming her two wonderful children, Bobby and Chris. She later began a long career with the Des Moines Register, where she worked for many years before retiring in 2017. Above all, Margaret treasured her family. Margaret is survived by her son, Chris, his wife, Jessica Kelly, daughter, Bobby, her husband, Dustin Halma, and seven grandchildren, and her brother, Michael and Penny Tetley. She was preceded in death by her parents, Richard and Karma Tetley. Margaret's family would like to extend their heartfelt gratitude to the staff of the Critical Care Unit at Iowa Methodist Medical Center for the compassionate care provided to Margaret. In lieu of flowers, memorial contributions may be made to the Myositis Foundation in Margaret's memory. Pat?
0: Thank you, Dan. Returning now to news, UN Rights Chief warns about AI, meetings to discuss the Iran war and other crises. This is a story written by Emma Farge of Reuters. United Nations Rights Chief Volker Turk warned on September 7th that artificial intelligence could pose a threat to humanity and pledged to press AI firms to reduce risk that his office said included disruptions to services, communications, and democratic systems. He called for, quote, cast iron guarantees, end quote, to secure AI in a speech ahead of the start of his second term, in which he also demanded accountability over deaths in U.S. immigration custody and condemned Russia's reported use of autonomous drones. The wide-ranging address was his first to the 47-member council since he won the four-year term in July in the face of opposition from Moscow and Washington. Turk told the body in Geneva, I share the concerns of the industry insiders that advanced AI could pose an existential risk to humanity. I am calling here today for an all-out effort to put cast-iron guarantees in place around the safety and security of AI before it is too late. Turk did not elaborate on the nature of the risk, but a spokesperson for his office said failures involving powerful AI systems could disrupt critical infrastructure and democratic institutions. He referred to the, quote, dangerous ancient training behaviors in July's so-called Hugging Face incident, where a swarm of OpenAI agents hacked an open-source platform, saying it suggested that frontier AI capabilities are advancing faster than the safeguards. Turk warned that just a handful of men held, quote, almost unlimited power over AI, end quote, without naming any. Top AI companies include Meta, Anthropic, OpenAI, and Google. He said, at a minimum, we need countries hosting AI and those involved in its supply chains to come together around agreed red lines. The council is meeting until October 7th to discuss the Iran war, Sudan's civil conflict, and a string of other crises. The Trump administration disengaged from the council last year, accusing it of anti-Israeli bias. Turk called for accountability for around 23 deaths he said had taken place in U.S. immigration custody so far this year, and added that he was concerned about plans to equip agents with the electric shock gloves. The Department of Homeland Security has previously said it was committed to ensuring a, quote, safe, secure, and humane, end quote, environment in detention. Its inspector general is examining deaths in custody since October 2021. The U.S. State Department did not immediately respond to requests for comment on September 7th. Turk condemned Russia for its intensified attacks on Ukraine and Iran for the rising number of executions. He also voiced horror at reports that Russia had used fully autonomous drones in Ukraine, allegedly killing three people in August. He said, I join calls for the urgent prohibition of weapons that can take lives without human involvement. He's referring to talks in Geneva. Reuters has not independently verified those reports. Russia's diplomatic mission did not immediately respond to a request for comment. With more than 60 wars around the world involving at least one state, the highest since World War II, Turk set out ideas for ways to promote peace, pledging greater scrutiny of the businesses and economic interests that are fueling conflicts. Later this month, the UN Human Rights Office is due to publish a list of businesses operating in Israeli West Bank settlements the global body deems illegal, and that's a charge dismissed by Israel. Dan?
1: All right, our next story is incident involving Ohio candidate ends in arrest. Reporters for the USA Today Network contributed to this story. James Powell, Anthony Shoemaker, April Helms, and Jesse Balmert. An armed man was arrested after allegedly lunging at Amy Acton, the Democratic nominee for Ohio governor, and knocking over fairgoers at Canfield Fair in Northeast Ohio on September 6th, authorities and her campaign said. Patrick M. Havas, H-A-V-A-S, age 38, of Canfield, Ohio, forced his way through a crowd at the Mahoning County Democratic Party's tent toward Acton, knocking over multiple people along the way, the Ohio State Highway Patrol said in a statement. The patrol's executive protection unit detained him. Acton was not injured. The physician, Acton, is running in a tight race with Republican Vivek Ramaswamy to replace Ohio Governor Mike DeWine, who is term limited. Law enforcement found two pistols and a taser in Havas's possession, according to an Ohio State Highway Patrol statement. The Canfield Fair allows firearms except inside marked buildings. Havas was taken to the Mahoning County Jail, where he was booked on charges of disorderly conduct and two counts of assault. Former U.S. Representative John Bacchieri, a Democratic candidate for the Ohio House, who witnessed the incident, said Havas pushed his way into the tent where Acton was giving a speech. Bacchieri says, quote, I saw a large individual come in and start knocking people around. He knocked down quite a few people in front of her, end quote. People in attendance said Havas pulled out his phone while Acton was giving her speech, as if to record himself asking her a question. Chris Anderson, chair, of the Mahoney County Democratic Party, said on Facebook that a man was arrested at the party's tent at the fair, quote, after knocking volunteers to the ground, end quote. After Havas was detained, Acton helped injured volunteers. those who observed the incident said. Campbell City Council member Mary Janik said Acton was poised and in control. Janik overheard Acton telling those gathered, quote, "We are sick of the hatred," end quote. Addie Bullock, communications director for Acton's campaign, said on social media that multiple people were hurt. Bullock said, quote, "Dr. Acton and Eric are grateful for the swift and decisive action of law enforcement and are praying for the recovery of those injured," close quote. DeWine spoke with Acton, who served as Ohio Health Director during the COVID pandemic afterward. DeWine said in a statement, quote, "She said to share with Ohioans that she is okay. Violence or threat of violence at political or public events is always unacceptable," end quote. Ramaswamy's campaign also condemned the incident, saying, quote, "Candidates should be able to meet with voters without having to worry about threats of violence. What happened today is completely unacceptable and has no place in politics, and we hope that no one was hurt," end quote. And that was from campaign spokesman Connie Luck.
0: Thanks, Dan. The next article is Far-Right Wind Leaves Germany's Mirrors Shaken. This is a story written by Miranda Murray and Andrea Sprinke from Reuters. Chancellor Friedrich Merz rolled out working with the Alternative for Germany on September 7th after the far-right party surged into first place in state elections in Saxony-Anhalt, but he conceded the result had shaken his party, quote, "to its very foundations," end quote. The AfD is appealing to lawmakers from Merz's conservatives to support its bid to rule the eastern state in what would be the first time a far-right party takes power at state level in post-war Germany. The anti-immigrant, pro-Russia AfD won nearly 44% of the vote, an outcome that underlined the deep unpopularity of Merz's ruling coalition and also triggered alarm among Germany's neighbors, France and Poland and elsewhere. However, the party, which wants to deport immigrants, halt support for Ukraine and restore ties with Moscow, fell short of an absolute majority in the state legislature, winning 39 of the 83 seats in hopes to poach individual conservative lawmakers. The election result could test the longstanding refusal of Germany's mainstream parties, including Merz's Christian Democrats, to work with the AfD, a policy known as the firewall. The AfD says this is undemocratic. Merz said, "This shakes our party to its very foundations. We're all deeply shocked," and he added later at a press conference describing the results as his party's worst election result in decades. While sounding chastened and vowing to try harder to connect with voters, Merz batted away suggestions that he might resign, saying he would broadly stick with his government's reform agenda. Merz, whose own approval ratings have sunk to record lows, faces more state elections in the coming weeks and into next year, though he hopes this mix of reforms and higher spending in some areas will revive growth in Europe's largest economy. Suggesting that the AfD win was cheered in Moscow, Merz characterized the current political moment as a fight for the survival of Western values. He also defended the decision taken last year to borrow hundreds of billions of euros to spend on defense, saying the unity of the NATO alliance was at stake. "Giving up is not an option for me," he said. The AfD's national co-leader, Tino Chirupla, appealed to CDU lawmakers to make a center-right conservative majority in Saxony-Anhalt possible. He told German radio, referring to the firewall policy, that partisan games really ought to be a thing of the past. The only German party that has signaled readiness to work the AfD is the populist left-wing BSW. The BSW shares the AfD's hostility toward mass immigration, which it says undermines local workers' rights and also advocates for ending Germany's support for Ukraine and restoring ties with Moscow. Both parties characterize sanctions on Russia as needlessly self-sabotaging, denying German businesses access to Russia's vast, cheap energy resources on which Germany's export-driven economy was able to thrive for decades. Peace in Europe was the second biggest factor driving which way people voted in Saxony-Anhalt, according to members from the ARD broadcaster. But Merz told reporters the AFD's success was no reason to change course. He said, "I will not deviate by even a millimeter from my fundamental conviction that we must defend our freedom, especially now against Russia. If we stop supporting Ukraine, the situation will not improve by tomorrow. It will only get worse. The Russian leadership aims to destabilize the system of values underpinning what we once called the West, a system of values that is non-negotiable." During the campaign, the AFD tapped into growing disillusionment with established parties, which it characterizes as tired and out of touch, offering instead a range of hardline policies, a promise of cleaner and safer streets, and a revival of national pride. For some, there's also nostalgia for life in the former communist-run East Germany. According to a breakdown of voters, the AFD was particularly popular among men, with 50% voting for the party compared to 39% of women. AFD voters also tended to be less economically secure and less educated. Saxony-Anhalt is a relatively small state and one of the poorest in Germany's former communist East, but Alice Weidel, the AFD's other national co-leader, hailed September 6th result as a milestone and said her party aimed to win at least 40% in the next national election due in 2029. The AFD has been classified as right-wing extremist by the local office of Germany's Domestic Intelligence Service, but it dismisses accusations of extremism as scaremongering and as an insult to the party's millions of supporters. While far-right leaders in Europe welcome the result as a mandate for change, and U.S. billionaire Elon Musk cheered on the AFD from the sidelines, French Finance Minister Roland Lecour told RTL Radio it sends out a very worrying signal, and he says, quote, "This shows that we face a major challenge in the face of a populist wave which is spreading around the world today and which we must resist." His own country holds national elections next year that could see far-right veteran Marine Le Pen become president of France. Dan?
1: All right, our final article to close out the front page section of the Register is "Trump Targets Protections for Wolves." This is written and reported by Anthony Thompson of the USA Today. President Donald Trump signed an executive order September 4th directing federal officials to review Endangered Species Act protections for gray wolves and Mexican wolves, a move that could make it easier for ranchers to kill predators threatening livestock as the administration looks to support the cattle industry and lower beef prices. The order gives Interior Secretary Doug Burgum 90 days to determine whether the wolves have met federal recovery criteria for delisting or downlisting under the Endangered Species Act. If they have, the administration would begin the process of removing or reducing their federal protections while preparing legislative recommendations for Congress. The order also directs the Interior and Agricultural Departments to consider revising regulations governing lethal wolf removal, compensation programs for livestock losses, and emergency responses involving wolves that threaten livestock or human safety. Trump signed the order alongside Agricultural Secretary Brooke Rollins and ranchers during an Oval Office ceremony, according to reporting from The Hill. Trump said, quote, "They're destroying these businesses. You watch them go right through your herd, and they're violent," closed quote. Rollins said ranchers in areas where wolves remain federally protected have been unable to shoot predators attacking their livestock. Rollins said, quote, "Because they're on the endangered species list, they can't shoot them. They have to sit and watch them destroy their herd," closed quote. Trump signed the wolf directive September 4th as one of two executive orders aimed at supporting the cattle industry, which has faced criticism from ranchers over the administration's recent move to temporarily ease tariffs on imported beef to lower grocery prices. The White House says the U.S. cattle herd has fallen to its lowest level in 75 years, even as demand for beef has continued to grow. The order directs federal agencies to look for ways to strengthen the ranching industry, study whether beef should be required to carry country of origin labels, and take steps intended to help lower prices for consumers. Trump also signed a separate executive order intended to expand opportunities for ranchers to process and sell meat from their own operations, including measures aimed at helping smaller meat processors compete with the nation's largest companies. Gray wolves were first listed as endangered in 1967 after populations declined because of hunting and other human activities. The Trump administration removed federal protection for gray wolves across most of the lower 48 states in 2020, but a federal judge restored those protections in 2022 after wildlife organizations challenged the rule in court, The Hill reported. House Republicans voted last year to reinstate the 2020 rule, though the legislation remains pending in the Senate. Trump's executive order also directs Burgum to prepare legislative recommendations to delist gray wolves and Mexican wolves if the Interior Department determines the animals have met recovery goals. The administration will also work with states to encourage them to remove state-level protections and revise standards governing lethal wolf removal. Humane World for Animals and the Humane World Action Fund criticized the executive order, arguing it could reverse decades of wolf recovery. Sarah Amundson, president of the Humane World Action Fund, called wolves a scapegoat for broader challenges facing ranchers. She says, quote, "Scapegoating wolves is a cynical and performative gesture given the immense harm that the Trump administration has inflicted on our nation's ranchers with irresponsible tariffs," closed quote. Amundson cited Agricultural Department data showing that fewer than 1% of cattle and sheep deaths are caused by wild carnivores, including wolves. She said weakening federal protections would result in, quote, "untold death and cruelty," end quote, for gray wolves, which she said are still recovering after being driven to the brink of extinction across much of the lower 48 states. Kitty Block, president and CEO of the Humane World for Animals, said removing or weakening federal protections would jeopardize decades of conservation work. Block says, quote, "The war on wolves needs to end, not escalate, and should be based on science, not political favors," close quote. Retail beef prices have reached record highs, according to Reuters. The administration recently expanded access to lower tariff imported beef to increase supplies and reduce grocery costs, a move that drew criticism from U.S. cattle producers who warned additional imports could make it harder to rebuild domestic herds. The White House has said the executive orders are intended to support American ranchers, increase competition in meat processing, improve market access for domestic producers, and help lower food prices for consumers. Pat?
0: Thanks, Dan. Now we'll turn our attention to 50 states, little short stories about each of our 50 states, plus the District of Columbia. Our highlight state today is Ohio. The Cleveland Clinic is officially flying into the future with its new drone delivery program with plans to expand, beyond its current service area. The hospital system based in Cleveland began making these prescription deliveries from its Beachwood, Ohio campus using zipline drones in late July. Currently, the program serves a five-mile radius around the campus. This is the first long-term established prescription drug drone delivery program in the country, according to the Cleveland Clinic. From Alabama, the Birmingham Museum of Art was included in Southern Living's recent list of 17 standout museums across the region. That's a group that includes everything from internationally known institutions to smaller collections that are worth a trip. From Alaska, in Sitka, a male brown bear known locally as Tum Tum drowned near Sitka's Redoubt Falls in July after being tranquilized during the Alaska Department of Fish and Game Bear Collaring Research Project. From Arizona, Attorney General Chris Mays wants Arizona to stop approving new data centers, staking out a more aggressive position than fellow Democrat Governor Katie Hobbs over how the state should respond to growing concerns about water and energy demand. From Arkansas, Mercy Fort Smith Communities will receive more than $19 million in federal funding to expand telehealth, upgrade technology, and strengthen healthcare services across rural western Arkansas. From California, California is among five states that saw population declines last year, according to a new report. From 2024 to 2025, California saw its population fall by 0.02%, and that's a report from Smart Asset. In Colorado, Fort Collins, for years, Platte River Power Authority has been working toward its stated goal of 100% non-carbon energy generation, declaring it aims to do so by 2030. Now the wholesale electric provider for Fort Collins, Loveland, Longmont, and Estes Park is moving to drop 2030 from the equation. PRPA says it expects to achieve an 80% or better non-carbon mix by 2030. From Connecticut, the Connecticut Department of Energy and Environmental Protection has ordered the owner of Old Killingly Pond Dam to repair the damage and restore

0: the White House at the bowling alley, according to newly awarded federal contracts, as first reported by Politico. From Cape Canaveral, Florida, three Disney Cruise Line ships, the Disney Wish, Disney Treasure, and Disney Destiny, will be based at Port Canaveral starting in November 2027, according to the company's latest update. From Augusta, Georgia, Augusta officials cheered a new milestone for the city's new entertainment arena in a topping-out ceremony marking the completion of the facility's structural framework. From Hawaii, construction is underway at the Kailani Apartments, a 35-unit affordable rental community in Wailuku, expected to open in 2028, and that was reported by Hawaii News. From Boise, Idaho, Boise Public Library has received a nearly $200,000 grant from the Institute of Museum and Library Services to launch a two-year initiative aimed at improving teen wellness services. From Springfield, Illinois, according to a new study by finance consulting company WalletHub, Illinois is the third most fun state in the country, largely due to its attractions and entertainment options. From Indianapolis, Indiana, violent crime across the state of Indiana declined by about 13% in 2025 compared to the year before, according to FBI crime data. From Iowa City, the city council deferred a decision for a new downtown patrol unit in a split vote. And from Kansas City, Kansas, the Justice Department is suing Kansas City Public Schools over how it handles transgender students in what the federal government described as a first-of-a-kind lawsuit. I can wrap up with a few additional Midwest states. From Minneapolis, the University of Minnesota is marking its 175th anniversary with a new ice cream flavor that celebrates the state's agricultural heritage. The winning flavor, North Star Apple Crisp, was picked from nearly 500 community submissions and combines Apple Crisp with the Aronia Berry. From Columbia, Missouri, Columbia College will rename its nursing program after alumna Barbara Bilger, following a major gift that will fund scholarships, program growth, and efforts to increase awareness of myalgic, encephalomyelitis, chronic fatigue syndrome, according to a community announcement. Obviously, I didn't go to med school. Omaha, newly released statewide a geology map from the U.S. Geological Survey and the University of Nebraska-Lincoln, details Nebraska's surface rock and sediment formations, offering a key resource for environmental and infrastructure planning, and that's reported by WOWT. Pat?
1: Thank you, Dan. For the last 90 minutes, your readers have been Dan Crew and Pat Steele. It's been our pleasure to read for you, and now we'll take a short break to allow our next readers, Dale and Doug, to get into place.

0: Welcome back. Your new readers are Dale Finnegan and Doug Kretzinger. We'll continue with articles from the Des Moines Register and USA Today. Now here's Doug with our next article from the opinion page.
1: And this is entitled Unfinished Lessons of September 11, The Towers Are Gone. And it reads as follows. I was on a Long Island Railroad train to Penn Station when we first heard of a plane crashing into the first tower of the World Trade Center. We thought it was a small plane, but I could see the smoke rising from the building. I entered the subway, but it stopped running, so I walked to Chinatown. Everyone was walking the other way, and cars were playing the news on the radio. I called my wife, who said, quote, the towers are gone, end quote. I thought I would have heard it, but I checked the web, and it was true. I walked back to Penn Station and waited for hours until they released one train back home. When I got home, I couldn't turn off the TV, watching the news coverage. Nothing was the same after. More security at airports, the military at public locations. What should have been done differently is that we should have been more diligent and direct in going after the people behind the attack. We ended up in a war for more years than we should have, and people are paying the price even now. Having worked downtown, my office was closed for a week, but I went back and had to pass the rubble every day, walking to work. I'll never forget two things. One, the posters everywhere of missing people, and two, the smell. In 2009, I was diagnosed with cancer, which I thankfully beat. I think we do a wonderful job of remembering that day every year by taking a moment of silence for each plane and for when the buildings fell. We remember the victims by reading their names so we never forget. The reflecting pools are beautiful reminders of the people and buildings. The 9/11 Museum is a trove of history that everyone should see. Thanks to the Victim Compensation Fund, many first responders are able to get the treatment they need and the money they deserve for volunteering. I'm not sure what justice looks like 25 years after 9/11. Too many have died, and there's nothing anyone can do to bring them back. What would justice look like? Well, this was the worst foreign attack on American soil in our history. This is a day no one should forget. But I think that 9/11 is to people who weren't born then, as Pearl Harbor or the Vietnam War is to Generation X. We don't do enough to remember the day. Just what's read in textbooks. Bring survivors and first responders to schools to tell the story. Now, that one was written by Craig Markowitz of New York. Here's a short one. It says, I remember most of the feeling of the helplessness on 9/11, and this one is written by Ellen Bowen of Florida. Watching the TV coverage over and over, those fleeing lower Manhattan covered in dust, the loved ones holding up pictures and pleading for any information about those missing, friends, family members, and firefighters. I knew there was nothing I could do to bring back those lost, donating blood that wasn't needed, donating supplies like flashlights, gloves, food for the rescue workers. It was a day of tragedy, but also a day of unity. Since 2002, I have been part of the 911day.org program, honoring those fallen with community service. Each year, I have been at the USS Intrepid packing shelf-stable meals for local New York City food banks. This year, 50 locations are hosting events, planning to pack 18 million meals for food banks. I will be in Miami, which is hosting for the first year. We can unite for good. Again, that's written by Ellen Bowen of Florida.
0: Continuing with these letters in the forum from today's paper, this one has been given the headline, "For a Short Time, We Were All United as Americans." I was in Pompton Lakes, New Jersey, visiting my mom on September 11th, 2001. I had recently moved to St. Louis. We had planned on going the next day to the World Trade Center. My wife had never been there. That morning, my mom called the house from work and said the Trade Center was on fire. and we probably couldn't go. So I turned on the TV and saw the second plane hit. I knew at that point this was a terrorist attack. I have pictures of the smoke coming up over Manhattan. It was one of the most dreadful days I have ever experienced. I think a lot of Americans back then had a false sense of security that we were safe. 9/11 made us realize we were not. That day made most communities in the Northeast really come together since it was so close to home. When I got back to St. Louis, people were upset, but it was different. New York City was far away, and it didn't impact them as much. I still get sad thinking about that day today. As a first responder myself, we have been through our highs and lows. The people who died that day trying to rescue others were heroes of the highest order. Unfortunately, over 25 years, social media has brought the few bad officers into the spotlight and painted all of us with a broad brush. We dedicate our lives to helping others and don't ask for anything in return. September 11th was a horrible experience, but the country was briefly united. Right now, this country is so divided, and it seems it's MAGA versus Democrats. Back on that awful day, we were just Americans, grieving and comforting each other. That letter was written by Mark Biner from Missouri. The next one, titled, It Started Out as a Lovely Day. I worked in Midtown Manhattan at the time, and I distinctly remember as I was walking from Grand Central Station to my office, thinking just how lovely a day it was. I'm at my desk, settling in with my usual coffee, checking online for any news or baseball items of interest, when I notice that the internet is really slow for some reason. That's when someone comes in and tells us that a plane hit the World Trade Center. I putter about doing some work for a while, not even going to watch the TV that someone had set up in another room. I know that in the first few hours after every disaster or breaking news story, there's nothing but confusion and guessing. So I always wait a while before checking the news. Around noon, we were told we could go home because the office was closing and would be closed the next day. Things were open again on the 13th as we pretty much knew what had happened and needed to get on with things. I recall hearing an announcement on the subway. Because of an incident at the World Trade Center. Rather an understatement. And that letter was written by Richard Zielinski of New York. The final letter in the forum column today is headlined, May We Learn From Our Past and Stay Out of Foreign Wars. I dropped my husband off at Sacramento International Airport that morning and told him I wish he could be home for his 29th birthday that day. I returned home, and he called and said to turn on the TV. I saw a plane hit the Pentagon. His plane was grounded on the tarmac. I drove back to SMF to get him. Everyone leaving the plane got the news and was crying. It was surreal. I was able to meet my husband at the gate on 9/11. Never again. I also became more skeptical of our world. Innocence was lost. We need to honor our first responders and the pilots and flight attendants. I try to remind my children how life was before and after 9/11, and they're both well-versed in what happened. What America needs now is to stay out of foreign wars. This is what got us into this trouble to begin with. That letter, signed Joanna Naughton in California. And just to let you know, this was from a forum, which the USA Today is publishing as a space for reader views. It says the forum is a space for respectful and thoughtful dialogue. If you would like to contribute, you can visit usatoday.com/forum to see upcoming topics. And you can join the conversation by emailing them at forum@usatoday.com. So that is editorials for today, and I'll turn it over to Doug for sports.
1: And quarterback race remains a toss-up after season-opening win, is written by Chad Listicow. Quarterback play at Iowa will continue to be more scrutinized than usual, especially as Hawkeye football coaches continue to evaluate whether Hank Brown or Jeremy Heklinski will be the full-time starter. Every snap carries more weight when such an important decision for this season and possibly the future is at hand. And that will be the early focus of the first DVR Monday column of the 2026 season. Head coach Kirk Ferentz reiterated after Iowa's 40-0 season opening win that anything that has happened in the past, including Brown's rough outing versus Indiana last year and Hex Linkley's dominant Kids Day open practice, aren't factors in making the decision. It was dead even coming into September, so the games will now decide what breaks the tie. And Ferentz said, quote, whatever they've done prior to this, in my mind, doesn't count. Erase that from the memory bank. It's what they're going to do this season with our team. I thought both of them did some good things against Northern Illinois, end quote. We'll delve into each quarterback's performance next, but in general, after watching the film, Brown was probably a little shakier than we thought in live action, but still a tick better than Heck Klinsky. However, it's still very close and easy to see why Ferentz has said over and over that the competition has gone back and forth. It would be a shock if Iowa doesn't continue to rotate the pair in the September 12 battle against Iowa State, which is at 6:30 p.m. Central Time on NBC. The numbers, Brown finished 12 for 20 for 229 yards with one touchdown. Most impressively, Iowa scored points on all five possessions. He led three TDs and two field goals. Best moments, Brown was at his best on the early script, completing eight of his first nine passes for 91 yards. The six-yard touchdown pass to Tony Diaz was beautifully thrown where only the receiver could catch it. A simple but needed throw from Brown was a dart over the middle on third and 10 that hit DJ Von Hanemy in stride for 15 yards. The throws he wants back. He overled Diaz on that, on what should have been a long touchdown. But Brown's worst moment was a near interception on second and nine during the two-minute drill. Even James was wide open on a, or Evan James was wide open on a deep out from the slot, but Brown elected to throw a shorter sideline route to Diaz while backpedaling and into double coverage. Final analysis. Brown seemed to win over a lot of Iowa fans with his performance, but he got worse as the game went on, with his mechanics crumbling as the pass pressure increased, reinforcing the worry that he is easily rattled. Brown completed only four of his final 11 passes for 38 yards, but give Brown credit for getting Iowa off to a hot start, which will likely earn him the first 2 to 3 drives against versus Iowa State. And then revisiting Jeremy Heklinski, had some misfires but had some bad luck too. The numbers, Heklinski finished 7 of 16 for 76 yards with one touchdown and one interception, which he intentionally threw up for grabs on a fourth and goal attempt. He had a nice readaption keeper for 16 yards that nearly scored. Best moments, Heklinski had the day's best throw by either quarterback, retrieving a poor snap by K.O. Winter, and collecting himself just long enough to spin and throw a perfect sideline pass to Jerry Bowie for 13 yards while he got level to the ground. The timing and delivery of his 8-yard touchdown throw to Xavier Williams was well executed. The throws he wants back, twice, Heklinski, had chances to hit Diaz for long gains and missed. A third and 11 throw up the 8th right sideline was a tad behind the speedy receiver, who was wide open and might have scored from 34 yards out. Caden Burr missed a field goal on the next snap. Then on fourth and five from NIU's 37 in the third quarter, Diaz again was schemed up and wide open to the left sideline, but Heklinski threw off his back foot and overshot him by 2 yards. It should have been a walk-in touchdown. The final analysis. In the live aftermath, I gave Heklinski a C-. That was a little harsh. Two very accurate throws to liable receivers, Bahanami, Reese Van Veeder, or Van Der Zee, should have been caught and would have improved his numbers. That said, Heklinski ultimately led five possessions and only one resulted in points, and he completed just 43.8% of his passes. So why did Kamara Moulton thrive and other backs struggle? The disparity was staggering. Moulton carried 11 times for 183 yards, 16.6 yards per carry, with touchdown runs of 50 and 37 yards. Iowa's other six running backs, who got carries combined for 22 attempts and just 53 yards, 2.4 average, which included a 27-yard burst from Braden Jackson. After review and some background discussions, two things popped up. Number one, the bulk of Moulton's carries, 9, came with Iowa's starting 5 of offensive linemen on the field. Right guard Cade Piper and left tackle Trevor Lauk were given the rest of the day off after Iowa gained a 30-0 lead. Number two, and as important, Moulton's timing of hitting the hole was impeccable. This is Moulton's fourth year in the program, and he's gotten better feel for when to hit the lanes and where they'll be. Moulton was gliding through big holes like All-American Caleb Johnson did behind a terrific line in 2024. In contrast, newcomer L.J. Phillips was too quick to attack the holes and got bottled up on each of his four carries for 5 yards before getting hurt. Third back, Nathan McNeil, 7 carries, 8 yards. Couldn't get away, or couldn't get going either, tripping over his own feet on his best blocked attempt. Williams, 6 carries, 8 yards, found little room to run with backup linemen in front of him. Quite a contrast from his 11-carry, 122-yard season opener a year ago. Looking to the future on defense besides the shutout, the best part of the day defensively was that no single player logged more than 29 snaps. Iowa was able to limit safety Zach Lutmer and cornerback Deshaun Lee to 28 snaps, linebacker Jaden Montgomery to 22, defensive tackle Bryce Hawthorne to 20, and defensive end Kenny Merriweather to 18. That's great to save mileage on experienced guys. The Hawkeyes will need to ride all season long. It was a great day to get experience for new starters, and it was positive that second-year defensive back Jacob Wallace was rock solid at cash. He did a nice job reading a third-down throw early on, jumped into the passing lane, and forced a wild incompletion. Middle linebacker Cam Buffington showed up big time with a hard hit early in the second quarter to swallow Kelly Johnson for a 1 yard loss. He led Iowa with 6 tackles and 28 snaps. Another freshman, Marcelo Vitti, tied for the team lead with 29 snaps at the cash position. Freshman Darian Jones played 22 at cornerback. As the game wore on, defensive coordinator Phil Parker emptied his very deep bench. One obvious standout was freshman Julian Manson, the Iowa City West product who looks like a future star. On a fourth-quarter wide receiver screen, Manson read it perfectly and tracked down the slot receiver for no gain. Manson, in just 10 snaps, tied for second on the team with 4 tackles. And Parker revealed a super fun twist with a 3-3-5 look on 3rd and 11 early in the second quarter. Hawthorne was the lone defensive tackle, and Drew Campbell lined up very wide on the line of scrimmage. Buffington stayed on the field and lined up in pass coverage while backup linebackers and classmates Preston Reese and Drarick Weisskopf manned the middle and both rushed the passer. The resulting 5-man pressure gave Reese and Weisskopf a running start, and Jalen Macon was sacked for a 9-yard loss officially by Brown and Reese. But others couldn't have claimed credit, too. The next time Iowa brought the 3-3-5 also registered a sack of Macon, this time for 8 yards on the first Northern Illinois drive of the second half. Iowa actually faked a blitz with Reese and dropped 8 into coverage, with Reese spying the quarterback and ultimately leading to a coverage sack credited to Campbell and Hawthorne. With Seth Wallace saying he's got the deepest linebackers room he has had at Iowa, this is a smart way to unleash Weisskopf and Reese. Two highly regarded recruits and freshly freakish talents, even though they aren't yet in the starting lineup.
0: Looks like we have a minute to talk about what's on television before Dear Abby. Tennis is the big game today with the U.S. Open happening. There were some matches starting at 11:30 today on ESPN. Again, that's the U.S. Open quarterfinals were then. And then again tonight at 6 p.m. Well, there will also be some more U.S. Open quarterfinals matches on ESPN. So that's where you'll get your tennis fix. Today in golf at 3:30 p.m., there is a Folds of Honor Collegiate second round, late window. Okay, from Grand Haven, Michigan. That's on the Golf Channel at 3:30 p.m. College women's volleyball, several games there. At 6 o'clock tonight on ACCN, there is the ACC-SEC Challenge from Auburn at Florida State. At 8 p.m., also on ACCN, more of those ACC-SEC Challenge games. That will be Oklahoma at Georgia. Major League Baseball tonight at 5:40 on TBS and True TV. Houston is at Philadelphia. Then again tonight at 8:30 p.m. on the Major League Baseball Network, regional coverage, it could be Texas at Seattle or Toronto at the Athletics. At 8:40 tonight on ESPN Unlimited, it's Washington at San Diego, and then one more baseball game at 8:45 tonight on Peacock, St. Louis at San Francisco. There is some men's soccer to be had today at 12:45 on FS2. It's the Saudi Pro League, Al Ahly at Al Qadisiya. And then some women's soccer on FS2 at 7:48. Oh, no, that was early this morning. There were two games in women's pro soccer today. But I guess we can't get those. Real quick, Iowa State football. There's an article on Iowa State football written by Alyssa Hertel today. The headline reads, five numbers standing out in win versus SEMO. And SEMO is Southeast Missouri State. Okay, so Iowa State beat Southeast Missouri State on the 5th at Jack Trice Stadium. ISU had only four penalties. The defense recorded six sacks. So it started off by saying that Iowa State football was undefeated, even if it only has played one game. The Cyclones kicked off Jimmy Rogers' tenure as head coach with a win, taking down Southeast Missouri State 38-10 Saturday at Jack Trice Stadium. There was good, there was bad, and there was ugly in the win, but the Cyclones walked away unscathed against their non-conference season-opening opponent. And there is a little bit more detail in that article that we do not have time for. I will head over to Dear Abby and read you what she has to say today. The headline for the column today is, Renewed Connection Won't Take a Hint. The first letter says, Dear Abby, 2 years ago, I ran into an old friend I hadn't seen in more than 25 years. We went to dinner the following week. The dinner lasted 3 hours. Abby, she talked the entire time. It was a mix of grandiose stories, complaints about her health, complaints about her relationships, and an attempt to make me feel guilty for not contacting her sooner. I tried to excuse it, telling myself, quote, it's been decades, of course she has a lot to say, end quote. Every subsequent interaction followed the same pattern, with an expectation of far more of my time and energy than I was comfortable giving. At one point, she even sprinkled in a little condescension about my political leaning. I started feeling anxious before seeing her and drained afterward. Over a year ago, I decided to take a step back. I told her I'd reach out when I felt up to socializing again, and I haven't contacted her since. Despite that, she's continued to call and text. I don't want to hurt her feelings, but I have no interest in the friendship. At the same time, continuing to ignore her feels unkind. I know this will hurt her, but what's the most honest and least painful way to tell her I don't want further contact? Signed, Ghosting Her Isn't Working. Dear Ghosting, unless you want to fully commit to the ghosting strategy by blocking this woman's number, stop avoiding her calls and texts. Decline her next invitation by telling her you are trying to focus on other parts of your life right now. That's the truth. If she persists, tell her getting together isn't feasible right now and you prefer that she let you initiate contact in the future. If she still doesn't get the message, blocking her is your only option. A second letter says, Dear Abby, I have a young neighbor who is interested in social causes. She advocates stopping animal abuse, has run the race against breast cancer, and volunteers to feed the homeless. I enjoy talking to her because she's so passionate about these causes. She has told me she feels alienated from her schoolmates who don't like her, quote, constant preaching. Even her mother has told her she should, quote, slow down and enjoy being a teenager. The girl has told me I'm the only one who understands her. This is uncomfortable because she should be able to confide in her mother. Her mom should be proud of her for not engaging in the harmful behavior some teens do. The girl is lonely at school, and I don't know what to tell her. Have you any ideas? Signed, Supportive Neighbor in Ohio. Dear Supportive Neighbor, feeling some sense of alienation is part of being a teenager. I don't think the girl's mother suggesting she slow down and enjoy being a teen is a criticism, and you shouldn't assume that the woman isn't proud of her daughter. Sometimes people, not just teenagers, need someone in their lives who is willing to listen and offer praise. Because the girl relates well to you, continue to fill that role. However, if her, quote, constant preaching is alienating her schoolmates, it couldn't hurt to suggest that no one ever learned anything by talking. She should also do some listening. It's good advice, and it applies to situations other than high school. Well, that does bring us to the end of the Des Moines Register for today, Tuesday, September 8th. Yes, 8th, 2026. I'm Dale Finnegan, and my partner at the microphone has been Doug Kretzinger. Earlier, you heard Dan Crew and Pat Steele. 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

0: Welcome to the reading of the Quad City Times for today, Tuesday, September 8th, 2026. All material heard on IRIS is intended solely for the use of people with print disabilities. Your readers today are Dale Finnegan and Doug Kretzinger. Now here's our first story from Doug from the front page.
1: And this story is Quad City Arts. There's a picture here of Ben G-O-U-G-E-O-N. Gojan, Director of Community Engagement for Quad City Arts. He speaks on the Metro Arts Youth Apprenticeship Program and the new mural, he's standing in front of it, at Every Child in Rock Island on Friday the 10th of July. Well, that's what happened. The program pays artists ages 15 to 21 to compete at projects under the supervision of professional artists. And he's standing there in front of this very pretty mural. So Ben Gojan, the new executive director of Quad City Arts, said he sees the nonprofit as a helping hand for artists when they need a leg up. For 56 years, the nonprofit has provided grants to artists, placed artists in schools, and run arts events for the public. Quad City Arts, which runs huge events like the Festival of Trees, generated $4 million in economic impact and served more than 838,000 people in 2025, according to the Cultural Trust, which helps fund the nonprofit. He, as former director of community engagement at Quad City Arts, will be the third executive director in 2 years. He said he hopes his appointment will bring stability to an organization that has seen turbulent transitions that he described as hard on staff. In January, the nonprofit's board of directors parted ways with former executive director Brian Allen, who had been in the role for 10 months, in what was called, quote, not a voluntary transition, end quote. The resulting interim director, Ben Morris, later resigned and was arrested on suspicion of possessing child sex abuse materials. Gojan, a longtime actor, said his theater background gives him the flexibility and versatility to lead the nonprofit. Acting and directing taught him how to quickly work with people when thrust into new situations with new colleagues. He learned the adage that, quote, the show must go on, end quote, and an idea he thinks will prove useful at Quad City Arts as the nonprofit aims to identify local gaps in arts opportunities and fill them. As I have aged and transitioned out of my performing career, the thing that gets me most excited about what we are doing is being able to be of service, to help people make their dreams happen, Gojan, of 49 years old, said. A native of Michigan, he moved to the Quad Cities in 2019 to direct the Davenport Junior Theater. He joined Quad City Arts as event coordinator in 2022, and was promoted to Director of Community Engagement in 2025. Well, Gojan said he has the advantage of having spent 4 years learning the inner workings of the nonprofit. Quad City Arts did not have to adjust to an outside director who did not know the nonprofit and its staff. He said he learned while directing theater that sometimes the most important responsibility in casting is casting the right players. Everyone at Quad City Arts has great strengths, he said, and if a director puts the right people in the right roles and lets them do their work, the audience will see a successful show. Going forward, Quad City Arts has the right staff to continue its mission of enriching the Quad Cities through the arts. Quad City Arts conducted an internal audit over the past year to evaluate the finances and community impact of its program. The nonprofit has contracted with the Davenport Consulting Company, UNPAUSE, UNPAUSE, Strategy in Motion to help craft a strategic plan that integrates the lessons from the audit. He said he cannot state whether programs will change, but that everything will be evaluated to help the nonprofit retain adaptability and financial stability. Gojan said staff brought in a consultant to have, quote, fresh eyes, end quote, on the nonprofit and its work. When the Trump administration cut funding to arts groups in 2025, regional and local nonprofits redirected dollars and reduce grants. Gojan said those changes forced Quad City Arts to reduce the scope of the Visiting Artist series, which places distinguished artists and performance groups from around the world in Quad City schools. 2 years ago, Quad City Arts brought in between 12 and 14 visiting artists a year. After cuts, the nonprofit brought 4 artists for the 2025-26 academic year and 5 artists for 2026-27. However, Gordon said those groups spent more time working with students than in prior years. Quad City Arts receives funding through grants, sponsors, and donors. And like any nonprofit, budgets fluctuate. Grants can never be relied upon. The nonprofit also receives fewer donations when the economy struggles, he said. He said, quote, "We just have to keep that vision of adaptability in mind. We cannot do the same thing every year the same way," end quote. Well, he praised Quad City Arts' ability to gather ideas from residents, turn those ideas into action. Often, other organizations approach Quad City Arts, who then work to acquire seed funding to turn those organizations' ideas into art. He referenced Chabi Bayok's mural at MLK Park, which Quad City Arts partially funded after Friends of MLK and the Downtown Davenport Partnership sought assistance. "At our core, we are a listening organization," he said. Gordon said Quad City Arts plans to lean into workforce development and business education. Gordon said he remembered his early days as an actor when he knew his acting ability was strong but did not know how to craft a career. He also said he hopes to draw more attention to the Rock Island Gallery. He wants to utilize the space as an arts hub. He still encounters people who have never visited the Bout Gallery or have only just recently done so. He said he has a far-off wish list of projects he would love to enact. He envisions a world-class performance venue of 200 to 300 seats that could host artists and theater productions. He imagines a large-scale sculpture park like Storm King Art Center in New York or like the works surrounding Marfa, Texas. He said, quote, "How cool would it be to drive down I-80 and see a dozen massive sculptures coming out of a cornfield," end quote.
0: Also on the front page today is a pictorial essay. It is 3 photographs of the Rock Island Labor Day Parade. The big headline in between the picture says, "A Day to Play, Honor Work." And it's written by Lexi Woodcock. The middle caption says, "Rock Island held its 42nd annual Labor Day Parade on Monday, September 7th. The parade started at 9:30 a.m. at Washington Junior High School, then went down 18th Avenue, 24th Street, and 25th Avenue to end at the high school. The photograph at the top is of marchers in the parade. There is a woman carrying an American flag. She's wearing a long dress. It looks perhaps like some kind of a Latin costume, and there are some Mexican cowboy type marchers in the background with her. That's why I'm guessing it might be a Mexican or a Latin styled dress. She's wearing carrying an American flag, marching down the street with a Walgreens in the background. The caption says, "A woman carries the American flag and dances down Rock Island's 18th Avenue for the city's annual Labor Day Parade on Monday." The other 2 photographs at the bottom, one of them shows 2 women sitting in a golf cart driving in the parade. It is fairly a close-up. You can see them seated in the vehicle, smiling and waving to the crowd. And the caption says, "This is the 2026 Miss Scott County, Kenia Wilson. She's riding in the city of Rock Island's 42nd annual Labor Day Parade." And then the third photograph is a cyclist riding with no hands in the parade. And it is a cycle, a bicycle that has one very, very large front wheel and one very, very tiny rear wheel. And the seat is just above the large front wheel. And that rider is a man wearing pants and a t-shirt. And you can see the crowd in the background in that photograph as well. Moving on from the front page, I will turn to the Metro page and read some of the articles there before we decide if we have time to do a very, very long story from the front page. From the Metro page regarding wagering in Illinois, the headline says, "Regulators eye easier gambling self-exclusion." And this story is written by Casey Toner and Maggie Doherty. It is from the Illinois Answers Project and Capital News Illinois. Illinois gambling regulators are looking to make it easier for compulsive gamblers to ban themselves from legal gambling under rules proposed last week. The changes proposed by the Illinois Gaming Board, which could take years to fully implement, would expand the enrollment options for the self-exclusion list. Nearly 16,000 people have signed up for the list, which allows people to bar themselves from sports betting, casinos, and other forms of legalized betting. The list does not apply to the state's massive network of more than 50,000 slot machines. According to a study commissioned by the state, an estimated 383,000 Illinois adults have a gambling problem, and another 761,000 are at risk of developing one. An Illinois Answers Project and Capital News Illinois investigation found that for every $100 the state collected from gambling tax revenues last year, it spent less than 6 cents on addiction treatment. The report exposed holes in the state's patchwork of treatment resources, including obstacles with the state's self-exclusion program. For now, gamblers can only sign up for the self-exclusion list to ban themselves for terms, of 5 years or more. Experts say that roadblock prevents many people from seeking help. Applicants to the list can visit one of 32 in-person sites in Illinois, half of which are casinos, which for compulsive gamblers may invite additional temptation and discourage sign-up. Outside Chicago, the options are scarce, with only 5 options that aren't casinos sanctioned by the Gaming Board. Quote, "Illinois offers no notarized mail alternative, no treatment provider pathway, and no online portal presently in operation as offered in comparable jurisdictions." That was Illinois Gaming Board Administrator Marcus Fruchter while introducing the rules. He continued, "Research shows that shame, embarrassment, stigma, and procedural friction at the point of entry are among the barriers most consistently reported by persons who considered but did not complete self-exclusion enrollment," end quote. A separate proposed rule looks to add new 6-month, 1-year, and 3-year exclusion options with automatic re-enrollment, but the option to opt out of the program at any time. People on the 5-year or indefinite exclusion tiers would still need to take the step of obtaining an affidavit or letter from a certified gambling addiction counselor. The letter would require the counselor to confirm the individual is no longer a problem gambler, which is a high bar to pass. Alyssa Wilson, a Fresno State University associate professor who studies gambling, said she thought, quote, "Illinois could really do a lot," end quote, if they stopped the minimum 5-year term for exclusion. She said shorter, quote, "cool-off periods could reduce barriers for people seeking gambling addiction help." A third proposed rule would prohibit gambling companies from directing targeted marketing at people coming off the self-exclusion list for a period of 12 months or more. The IGB voted unanimously to move forward with all 3 proposed rule changes, which will now go to the General Assembly's Joint Committee on Administrative Rules for public comment and review, a process which could take 6 months to a year. Available gambling options have exploded since the state's self-exclusion list took effect in 2002. Gamblers in Illinois lost more than $2.5 billion at casinos and the lottery last year, less than a third of the $7.8 billion they lost last year at casinos or on slot machines, the lottery, and sports betting. Quote, legalized gambling has grown significantly in Illinois and across the country. This expansion, particularly in the aftermath of the 2019 gaming expansion law, necessitates corresponding updates to the self-exclusion program. That was Fruchter again speaking. The changes would not apply to the state's lottery's self-exclusion list, which operates independently. Nor would they apply to the Illinois Gaming Board's involuntary exclusion list, which the Chicago Sun-Times reported contained only 34 publicly listed names. The Illinois Gaming Board has the power to ban people, including those convicted of illegal gambling, from entering casinos, but not sports wagering or video gambling. Video gambling, which now inhabits all corners of the state from gas stations to carry-out restaurants, was not around when the state's self-exclusion list was created, and the machines have never been integrated. Their absence has left users of Illinois' largest legal gambling market without an option to self-exclude. The IGB passed a resolution Thursday affirming its commitment to changing that. The resolution declared the board's intent to use identity card readers installed at video gaming locations, which would prohibit those on the self-exclusion list from playing. Fruchter said the self-exclusion list will be implemented through the 9,000 slot machine locations statewide and move the state to a cashless system. The state currently has a $162 million 10-year contract with LNW Gaming, which builds slot machines and table games, to upgrade the state's terminals for self-exclusion, among other features. The company has a December 31, 2027 contractual deadline to complete the transition to the upgraded system with fines for delays. The Gaming Board also passed a rule to bring fantasy contests under its regulatory umbrella, as required by recent amendments to the Sports Wagering Act. Fantasy sports, though a legally distinct category from sports gambling under Illinois law, are now legally required to be included in the voluntary self-exclusion program and require players to be at least 21 years old. Doug?
1: I'm going to stay with the Metro section here on page 3 of the Quad City Times. U.S. District Court story written by Thomas Geyer. The headline reads, Last of three in Quad City's meth conspiracy sentenced. And it starts out by saying the last of three men whom federal authorities charged in connection with a conspiracy to traffic large quantities of meth in the Quad Cities region has been sentenced to more than 2 decades in prison. Cody Scott Sheese, S-H-E-E-S-E, 27 of Davenport, also known as Cody Tuttle and Nugget, was sentenced September 1 during a hearing in U.S. District Court, Davenport, before Judge Stephanie Rose. Sheese pleaded guilty to one count each of conspiracy to distribute a controlled substance and carrying a firearm during and in relation to a drug trafficking crime during a hearing on April 20 of 26. In U.S. District Court, Davenport. Sheese had been charged in U.S. District Court, Davenport, with one count of conspiracy to distribute a controlled substance, two counts of possession with the intent to deliver a controlled substance, and one count each of carrying a firearm during and in relation to a drug trafficking crime, and felon in possession of a firearm. Well, the counts he did not plead guilty to were dismissed. According to federal court documents, Sheese had an agreement to distribute meth with two other men, Jacob Daniel Shelley, S-H-E-L-E-Y, 27 of Clinton, and Jacob Daniel Timmsen, T-I-M-M-S-E-N, 35 of Durant. Between January and March of 2025, the men moved about 25 pounds of meth through the Quad Cities. According to a plea agreement Sheese made with federal prosecutors, on March 13 of 2025, Sheese was in possession of a Remington 380 caliber pistol, while at the same time he was in possession of 1,086.9 grams, or 2.4 pounds, of meth. On March 25 of 2025, he possessed 343.6 grams, or 0.75 pounds of meth and $1,249 in cash. According to the plea agreement, Sheese was responsible for moving 4.5 kilograms or 9.9 pounds of meth through the Quad Cities. During his sentencing hearing held September 1, Rose sentenced to Sheese to 180 months or 15 years in prison for the conspiracy charge and a consecutive sentence to 60 months or 5 years on the gun charge for a total of 20 years. At the time of his arrest on the meth charges, Sheese was on federal supervised release after serving 5 years in prison in a meth case from 2019. Rose revoked Sheese's supervised release and sentenced him to 33 months or 2 years and 9 months in federal prison to be served consecutively to the 20 years he received in the most recent case. Sheese's total prison time amounts to 22 years and 9 months. And there is no parole in the federal prison system. Sheese will receive credit for the time he has served in custody since his arrest in July of 2025, awaiting trial and sentencing. He will have to serve 10 years on supervised release after he completes his term in prison. Sheese co-defendants also receive prison sentences exceeding 20 years. Shelley, also known as Chili, C-H-I-L-I, pleaded guilty to charges of conspiracy to distribute a controlled substance and a possession of a firearm in furtherance of a drug trafficking crime. He was sentenced March 17 of 26 to 25 years in prison to be followed by 10 years on supervised release. Well, Timpson had pleaded guilty to one count each of conspiracy to distribute a controlled substance. Possession of a firearm during and in relation to a drug trafficking crime and possession with the intent to distribute fentanyl. He was sentenced June 16 to 284 months or 23 years and 8 months in prison to be followed by 5 years on supervised release. And from the Scott County, a short article here also written by Thomas Geyer. Investigation, the Scott County Sheriff's Department is investigating how a child became unresponsive Sunday afternoon. According to a news release, deputies and medical personnel, including the Walcott Fire Department, were dispatched at 2:24 p.m. to a residence on Maysville Road for an unresponsive child. The child was provided medical care at the scene and then was taken to University of Iowa Hospitals and Clinics in Iowa City by MedForce Aeromedical Transport. The child's condition was unknown at the time of this news release, which was about 7 p.m. Sunday. So, the Scott County Sheriff's Department's Criminal Investigation Division is conducting an investigation into the incident.
0: There is an article here titled, Feeling Your Best at Any Age, and it is about how to start the week off right. Writing the article is Kristen Bogdanis, who is the nutrition and wellness educator for the University of Illinois Extension, serving Henry, Mercer, Rock Island, and Stark counties. And here is what she has to say. September is Healthy Aging Month, an opportunity to celebrate the benefits of growing older while focusing on choices that support health and well-being at every stage of life. Aging is a natural part of life, but getting older doesn't mean giving up the activities, relationships, and experiences that bring joy. Healthy aging is about supporting physical health, mental well-being, independence, and a sense of purpose. Start by shifting the mindset around aging. Rather than focusing on a number, Think about a time in life when you felt happiest, healthiest, or most energetic. What habits, activities, or relationships contributed to that feeling? Look for ways to bring some of those experiences into the present. Standing tall and practicing good posture can promote confidence and vitality. A positive outlook can also support emotional well-being. Spend less time complaining, limit exposure to negative environments, and make time for activities that bring laughter and joy. Next, make movement part of the daily routine. Walking is a simple way to stay active while getting outside, enjoying fresh air, and connecting with neighbors. Aim for at least 150 minutes of moderate physical activity each week, along with activities that strengthen muscles and support balance. Physical activity can help maintain strength and mobility, reduce the risk of falls, and make it easier to continue doing the activities that matter most. Support an active lifestyle with nourishing foods. Build meals around a variety of colorful

0: 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This September, focus on one daily habit that brings more movement, nourishment, connection, or joy into your life and build from there. And you can get more information, resources, or information about events by visiting extension.illinois.edu/HMRS. There was another story from the front page that we don't have time to read. It was about the rise and risk of hemp drinks in Illinois. It is written by Cassidy Wagand of the Peoria Journal Star, and it is about beverages sold outside of dispensaries through legal loopholes. And it talks about the THC beverages that many people are now buying and drinking and the risks involved in them. But we don't have time for that very long article today. So it is just about time for obituaries, and I will turn it over to Doug for that.
1: Angela Willers. Angie, 55, Rock Island, passed away Wednesday, August 26th. From a long-term illness. A memorial service will be held at 3 p.m. on Thursday, September 10th, at the Rungi Mortuary in Davenport. A visitation will take place prior to service between 1 to 3 p.m. Memorials may be made to the National Eating Disorders Association, NEDA. Online condolences may be expressed at rungimortuary.com. That's RungeMortuary.com. Angie was born September 29 in San Diego, California, to Ronald Willers and Alvina Kathy Rose. In her younger years, she attended Pleasant Valley Schools and graduated in 1989. After graduation, she attended Palmer and Mary Crest College in Davenport. Angie was a natural and gifted artist. Drawing and painting was her favorite pastime. She also had a passion for collecting different types of bears, which over time she had collected over 100 Boyd's bears. She loved animals, especially dogs and rabbits. Also, dearly loved her nephew Sebastian and nieces Lila and Emily and Lila, Emily, and Zoe. Those left to cherish her memory include her mother, Kathy Bone's stepfather, James Bone, brother Ryan Willers, Aunt Donna Willers, uncles Ken Willers, Craig, spouse Elaine Rose, Patrick Johnson, and nephew Sebastian Willers, as well as numerous cousins. And she was preceded in death by her father, Ronald Willers, brother Scott M. Willers, Aunt Deborah Johnson, uncle Stephen Rose, grandparents Lois and Earl Willers, Betty and George Rose, and great-grandma Hazel Schnorr. Angie will be remembered for her kind nature and being very loving to many people. May she rest in peace. We only had one obituary today.
0: We'll move now to the opinion page of the Quad City Times. We might have time to read all four of them today. We'll see. There is a political or editorial cartoon, rather. It shows roses arranged in the shape of the symbol for women, the circle with the cross below it. That is a symbol for women as opposed to the men with the circle with the arrow pointing up to the right-hand corner. And those roses are in that shape. And in the center of it is Gloria Steinem, 1934 to 2026, a little memorial to the late Gloria Steinem. And that, my view, editorial cartoon is drawn by Tom Stiglich today.

0: I'm going to read Kathleen Parker's editorial, her opinion. She writes for the Washington Post. The headline is Architecture of Destruction Grinds Ahead in Washington. Some people like old world charm and zealously seek to preserve it. Others like to tear down and replace the old with things bright, shiny, and new. President Donald Trump falls into the latter category, as developers usually do, but with guilt, like a cherry on top. Since taking office for the second time, Trump, the alleged, quote, president of peace, has been a master of destruction. He has invaded Venezuela, supported Israel in its strikes against Gaza, and made war on Iran. Closer to home, he has paved over the Rose Garden and seemingly glommed his name onto anything possible, including the Kennedy Center, to which his name was added and then removed. Perhaps most memorably, he tore down the East Wing of the White House to make space for his massive ballroom. For many Americans near and far, the partial demolition of the White House was a devastating sight. Preservationists felt the pain, too, and took their case to the Supreme Court. The court recently ruled that because the plaintiffs had not suffered the personal, direct harm to bring a lawsuit, construction of Trump's vanity project could continue. The president said he hopes it will be completed by summer of 2028. The ballroom, which was conceived as an entertainment venue to host visiting dignitaries, has morphed into a five-story underground military complex with a ballroom on top. That's one big cherry. The administration's argument for building the Colossus has evolved from the need for an elaborate party house to an urgent security imperative, quote, a desperately needed national security structure, end quote, as Trump posted, calling the preservationists, quote, in capital letters, treasonists. In July of 2025, the White House said the edifice would be funded by private donations and cost about $200 million. Later, the cost was adjusted to $400 million. Now the price tag is closer to $600 million, according to the contractor invoices obtained by the Washington Post, and about half will be paid by taxpayers. Little wonder. The ballroom will be built with missile-resistant columns and a drone-proof roof. The High Court's ruling didn't address the legality of the project. Lower courts said the construction required congressional approval. The Supreme Court's decision focused on whether the plaintiff, the National Trust for Historic Preservation, had the standing to bring a lawsuit. The trust had to show that the ballroom's planned construction would, among other things, cause board member Allison Hoagland, quote, harm. How can a building inflict pain, and how could such suffering be quantified? In a declaration, Hoagland wrote, quote, I would suffer both professional and personal injuries, including to my aesthetic, cultural, and historical interests, end quote. Hoagland, a historian, said she enjoyed walking past the White House and feared that Trump's addition would distort the building's character. I know just what she means, and so apparently did Chief Justice John Roberts, who joined the three liberal justices in a written dissent. Aesthetics, culture, and history do matter, especially when historic, publicly owned properties are involved. Wrote Roberts, in quotes, the White House is not just any building, and, when it comes to historic preservation, Hoagland is not just any person. In failing to appreciate as much, the court misconceives the plaintiff's injury, allowing the executive's likely infringement of the legislature's power of the purse and authority to regulate federal property in the District of Columbia to continue, end quote. The legality issue is still alive, but not well. The Trump administration didn't go through the usual review process, but the Republican-controlled Congress is, as usual, disinclined to exercise its power over the president's designs. Trump's consuming interest seems to be what he perceives as Washington's dowdy appearance. To Trump, the District of Columbia is a fixer-upper that he can flip. It was probably inevitable that Trump would cast his eye of Sauron on Washington's three historic public golf courses. An overhaul of the East Potomac Golf Links was supposed to begin soon, but the administration hadn't released a final design, schedule, or cost estimate. Locals are keeping count of the trees taken down before the overhaul, about 60. These arboreal losses aren't on par with other bullet points on Trump's beautification agenda, but they symbolize another insult to the history, heritage, and traditional grace of the nation's hometown. My fear is that next he'll want to change the name of Washington, D.C. itself. Quote, Trump, D.C., end quote, is surely but a 250-foot triumphal arch away. Speaking of aesthetic injury. Again, that opinion came to us from Kathleen Parker, who writes for the Washington Post.
1: Here's another view, Chicago Tribune. Retailers' right to cut prices, it's headlined. Following the Supreme Court's decision early this year that President Donald Trump's tariff regime was unconstitutional, many corporations have seen substantial windfalls in the form of federal refunds for the tariffs they paid. That's put some of them, particularly retailers that passed much of that tariff bill along to consumers, in the ticklish position of deciding whether to help their customers share in the good fortune. So it's heartening to see that Walmart cut prices on about 11,000 products, using a chunk of the $2.9 billion in tariff refunds paid to the Arkansas-based giant. That included savings on ground beef, a potent symbol of persistent inflation in the U.S. Offering consumers value while being fair is what Walmart thinks will keep customers coming back after the tariff refunds dry up. We think they're right. Other companies are doing the same. Beauty products company ELF Beauty cut prices across a broad swath of its offerings using $50 million in tariff refunds. Tractor Supply, a large retailer in exurban and rural communities, is offering more special promotions and cutting prices on specific products like high-end pet food. And the dramatic effect of Trump's tariffs, both their imposition and their reversal, has added an element of fairness to routine business decisions that could reverberate for well-known brands for some time to come. And now from Baltimore Sun, here is another view, another short view. Oil deal is a win, precedent is bad, is what it is titled. 8 months ago, American aircraft launched from 20 bases as a special operations team entered Caracas and removed Venezuelan President Nicolas Maduro from a fortified compound. Dozens of Venezuelan and Cuban personnel were killed. Congress never authorized the operation. Recently, Americans learned what emerged from it. Century-long rights to 17 oil fields containing an estimated 65 billion barrels. A 35% Pentagon ownership stake in a newly created company, and a State Department guarantee to purchase one-fifth of its production at cost. Two things can be true at once. The way this agreement was obtained should alarm anyone who cares about constitutional government and the limits of presidential war making. Yet its strategic and economic benefits to the U.S. may also be substantial. America can recognize the value of removing Russian and Chinese influence from Venezuela. It can welcome greater energy security and the possible economic benefits for American families. But it must not normalize a system in which presidents wage war first, acquire foreign resources second, and consult Congress only after the arrangement is complete.
0: I'm going to go ahead and read this last editorial today since we had extra time with the short obituary section. Congress must regulate invasive flock cameras. The story, editorial written by Catherine Crump, who is a professor at UC Berkeley School of Law, director of the Samuelson Law Technology and Public Policy Clinic, and she wrote this article for the Los Angeles Times. Vigilantes are disabling flock cameras in at least three dozen states, and while I don't condone property damage, I understand the outrage. The American people did not ask for a sprawling nationwide surveillance apparatus operated in secret and subject to few rules. Our elected representatives did not vote for this. The potential for abuse is vast, and law enforcement's treatment of the data has been careless. Foisting these systems on the public is Silicon Valley's now familiar "move fast and break things" arrogance, applied this time to the norms of democratic governance. Flock Safety is just one of several automated license plate reader camera systems, though it dominates the market. The company estimates 5,000 law enforcement agencies use its products. These systems photograph every passing car, convert the license plate number to machine-readable text, and store and geotag the image. Law enforcement agents can then look up plates or even identify all plates that were in a particular location at a specific time. Establish a dense enough network of cameras, and it becomes possible to track people through their daily lives. These systems don't just capture images of people wanted for a crime. They store photos of everyone. It's a tool of mass, indiscriminate surveillance. I'm not opposed to license plate readers. Used well, they can help solve crimes and improve public safety by flagging stolen cars or vehicles associated with people wanted for felonies. But they're also vulnerable to abuse. In 2015, two federal agencies planned to use them at gun shows. This May, a Texas sheriff's office searched 83,000 cameras for a woman who had an abortion. Last year, a privacy advocacy group revealed that California police were sharing data with ICE in violation of state law. And a Georgia police chief looked up the plates of his ex-girlfriend and her daughter some 600 times. Too many law enforcement agencies have been careless with the data of Americans who are not under investigation. Any competent auditing system would flag an officer searching for the same plate hundreds of times, as happened in Georgia. Until recently, elected officials mostly haven't scrutinized these systems. They should be having a real debate about the place of this technology in our communities. Should plate readers be installed at all? How long should data be stored if it isn't related to someone suspected of criminal activity? Should law enforcement be permitted to query the data for all crimes or only serious ones? What shouldn't be happening is a de facto nationwide private surveillance system cobbled together without any democratic mandate. Some city councils may have approved plate readers locally, but elected officials have not been voting on whether to build a vast nationwide database. Glimmers of bipartisan concern are emerging about abuse of license plate readers. Perhaps this is a good opportunity for Congress to show us it can still legislate. And indeed, Republican Representatives Tim Burchett of Tennessee and Thomas Massie of Kentucky each introduced legislation to regulate plate readers. Among states with rules, the policies vary widely. Utah requires most plate data to be deleted after 9 months. New Hampshire after just 3 minutes. California may require a warrant to search most data older than 75 days. The federal government taking any of these approaches would be better than the status quo. It is an affront to American ideals of autonomy and civil liberties for law enforcement to amass heaps of location data on people it has no reason to suspect of anything. If Congress doesn't act, privacy vigilantes will keep sawing down license plate readers, and they'll have some justification to say they had no other option. Congress should prove them wrong. Again, that editorial was written by Catherine Crump.
1: Sports Time, Bandits Close with Momentum, written by Tom Johnston. Quad City's River Bandits struggled putting together much offense in Peoria last week, scoring just 22 runs in the split of the six-game series against the Chiefs at Dozer Park. They were outscored by 5 runs in the six-game series. They did, however, pick up a little momentum heading into this week's High Class A Midwest League playoffs against South Bend with another late-game rally for a 3-2 Sunday victory. Despite a dearth of offense once again, QC found enough for a third victory with an improbable eighth-inning bat rally. As Bell Gonzalez got that started with a 2-out single and moved all the way to third on a wild pickoff throw, Blake Mitchell, who drove in Gonzalez twice in the game, then came through with an opposite field RBI single to left for his 75th RBI of the season. Manager Jesus Azuezue's River Bandits took a 2-0 lead in the first when Nolan Saylor's single, who stole 2 stolen bases, and Gonzalez walked to lead off the game. Saylor's scored when catcher Sammy Hernandez's throw to third sailed into left field. Gonzalez scored on Mitchell's sacrifice fly. Between the third and eighth innings, though, Peoria pitchers retired 15 straight batters until Gonzalez started the eighth inning uprising that rallied the 70-57 Bandits, who finished with the best second-half record, 40-24, in the league. Reliever Jordan Woods fired 3.1 innings of scoreless ball in relief of starter Blake Walters and earned his first professional pitching victory as he struck out 5 without walking a batter. Jackson Cleveland gave up a 1-out double on a scoreless ninth to pick up his first professional save in 1 inning of work. And with those 4-plus innings of scoreless relief out of the Bandits' bullpen on Sunday, QC relievers pitched to a 1.38 ERA, 6 earned runs in 49 innings in the last 8 games. Playoff baseball returns to Modern Woodman Park on Tuesday when the best of 3 West Division playoffs open against first-half division champ South Bend, 77-51 overall, 38-28 in the second-half race, third place behind Beloit. Series then moves to Indiana when the Cubs affiliate hosts the final 2 games on Thursday and Friday after Wednesday's travel day. The best of 3 championships set against at East Division camp, either first-half champ Dayton, 67-63, 28-36, or Great Lakes, 75-54, or 39-26, is set to begin on Sunday with the West Survivor hosting Game 1 and rotating schedule. QC and South Bend faced each other twice this year after the season opening set in South Bend was canceled because of poor field conditions in April. Neither series went well for QC, going 4-8 against the Cubbies and being outscored 72-51. The two last met in the first week of the second half of the schedule in the last full week of June, and that was one of the only 2 series QC lost in the final 11 weeks of the season. Tickets, which are $5 at the box office or $7 online, are on sale now. And Gonzalez made a nice run at the Quad Cities franchise stolen base record this year, but came up just shy. The speedy 20-year-old swiped 1 base in Sunday's victory in Peoria to bring his season total to 67. Too shy of franchise leader Bobby Coachman's 69 set in the 1985 season. With 67, Gonzalez is tied for second with Roger Miner's total from 1970. Chad Curtis, 63 in 1990, is now fourth in QC's top 5 single-season stolen base totals, ahead of a tie for fifth between Tyler Colbert, 60 for 60 in 2022, and Julio Cruz, 60 in 1975. QC's offensive issues this week could be partly explained by an injury to Darren Figueroa. The Big Bopper was hurt Tuesday and removed from that victory with what team personnel described as an oblique injury. And that was a big bat out of the lineup as Figueroa's 76-26 homers led the Midwest League and ranked number 2 in all of high A baseball. While Gonzalez missed the franchise stolen base mark, Figueroa did pass Brian Harper, 24, in 1978, for a QC single-season homer mark. According to reports, Figueroa said that he will be back in the lineup for Tuesday's playoff opener. And finally, in 115 games this season, Mitchell finished in the top 10 in the Midwest League in home runs, T3 with 23, and RBIs, 8th with 75. He finished right-handed, right behind teammate Raymond Ramirez, who drove in 78 runs in 85 games after missing nearly a month with a hand injury. Mitchell, Kansas City's number 5 prospect, who batted .234 for the season, also led the league with a whopping 113 walks, 17 more than anyone else in the league. He also had the most strikeouts with 174. Dale?
0: Television. Sports on television. Major League Baseball. That will be 5:30 p.m. tonight on TBS. Houston at Philadelphia. At 8:30 tonight on the Major League Baseball Network, a game, but teams to be determined as of the printing of this paper. Let's see. There's some regional games listed. Not sure what we will be able to watch, but perhaps on the Marquee Sports Network, Brewers TV, Chicago Cubs at Milwaukee. Maybe you can catch that one. In tennis, the U.S. Open is going on today at 6 p.m. You can watch the U.S. Open on ESPN. I don't know which matches will be on, but I am sure they will be fun to watch. In soccer, at 2 p.m. today on Paramount Plus, the Champions League game will be Villarreal versus Borussia Dortmund, and Manchester City versus FC Porto. Let's see, Real Betis versus Lille, and Internazionale versus Real Madrid. So I'm not sure which games you'll see, but on Paramount Plus at 2 p.m., there is soccer. And then finally, college volleyball, women's college volleyball. 6 p.m. tonight on ACCN is Auburn at Florida State. And then at 8 p.m., it's Oklahoma at Georgia Tech. College football. Is that what I was going to do? Yes. Fighting Bees are off to a fast start. This is written by Tom Johnston. It may not have been a clean game or a thing of beauty, but the St. Ambrose University football team will gladly file away a win, no matter how it came about. The Fighting Bees overcame 3 interceptions and a nearly 11-minute deficit in time of possession to log a 23-7 Heart of America Conference crossover victory over Missouri Baptist on Saturday evening at Jack and Pat Bush Stadium. More importantly than the how was that the result gave SAU its first 2-0 start to a season since 2018, when now head coach Vince Philip was in his second year as defensive coordinator. Here are a few takeaways from Saturday's victory. Former Pleasant Valley High School standout Caden McDermott had a determined defensive effort with 13 total tackles, 11 of those solo. That total is well short of any SAU record, but it was a fantastic night for the redshirt junior, who also corralled his 4th interception in 13 games with the Bees. He also had a pass breakup and 1 of 6 SAU tackles for loss. In each of the first 2 games this season, the Fighting Bees had a receiver go over the 100-yard mark, and it has been a different guy each week. On Saturday, Jalen Brazel caught 7 passes from first-year quarterback Reggie Moody that covered 147 yards. The long was a 51-yard TD strike in the 3rd quarter that gave the Bees a 21-0 lead. It was the Texas native's first career 100-yard receiving day for the second-year Bee. Well, that does bring us to the end of the newspaper for today. That brings us to the end of the Quad City Times for today. I'm Dale Finnegan, and my partner at the microphone has been Doug Kretzinger. 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

Welcome to today's reading of the Mason City Globe Gazette and the Fort Dodge Messenger for Tuesday, September 8th, 2026. I'm your reader, Jack Cavanaugh. Here's our first story from the Mason City Globe Gazette. There are two articles on today's front page of the paper. The first one, great big headlines that says, Highway Headaches. Two major road construction projects in Mason City set to wrap up in November, by Mary Piper, Globe Gazette. Major road construction projects on Highway 122 and South Federal Avenue / U.S. Highway 65 in Mason City that have frustrated motorists and businesses for 2 years will finally be completed at the end of November, according to the Iowa Department of Transportation. It's going to be a brand new concrete with updated traffic signals on both projects and new sidewalks, said Pete Helmstead, field services coordinator with the Iowa DOT District 2 office in Mason City. We put in new storm sewers, lots of places. There's new water lines and sanitary sewer. On South Federal Avenue, crews worked on the section between 8th Street and 17th Street in 2025. Work continued to the south this year, with the road currently closed in both directions between 20th Street Southeast to north of 33rd Street Southeast. The Highway 122 project is focused on upgrading the four-lane road between South Pierce Avenue and South Monroe Avenue to enhance traffic flow and pedestrian safety, particularly near Mercy One North Iowa Medical Center. Crews worked on the westbound lanes during the 2025 construction season, which ended in November, and switched to the eastbound lanes this spring. We are trying to be extremely patient, said Nancy Umphress, owner of Baker Floral, which is located off the Highway 122 eastbound lanes. Even when the lanes in front of her floral shop were still open last year, the closure of the westbound lane still had a negative impact on business, according to Umphress. It's even worse this year, now that our road is closed, she said. Baker Floral and other businesses on Highway 122, such as Hy-Vee Drugstore, receive signs to place on 6th Street to guide motorists to their establishments. They have been very well received by our customers because they know where to turn, Umphress said. Unfortunately, we've had people vandalize them and steal them, and so has Hy-Vee Drugstore, but that's kind of the times we live in. The road construction also has been challenging for Baker Floral delivery drivers and vendors who deliver products to the shop, according to Umphress. I know the end result will be fabulous, and hopefully it will be done by the last week in November, she said. In the meantime, Baker Floral has been posting maps and other information to social media to help people know the business is still open and how to get there. We have such loyal customer base, Umphress said. People are still finding us. The road construction hasn't had a significant negative impact on fire and ambulance response times, according to Mason City Fire Chief Eric Bullinger. The Iowa Department of Transportation has done a good job of keeping us informed as projects progress and has consulted with the fire department regarding potential impacts to emergency response, he said. The fire department reviews traffic detours and access routes, according to Bullinger. Our personnel are accustomed to evaluating alternate routes when responding to emergency calls, he said. This is something we routinely account for, not only during major construction projects, but also in situations such as trains blocking railroad crossings, utility repairs, or other temporary road closures affect normal travel routes. Bullinger said that while it is sometimes frustrating to navigate through town, the reality is that the road construction is an important part of maintaining and improving the community's infrastructure, and we recognize that some temporary impacts to traffic and emergency response are unavoidable. While there are a few areas where response times may be somewhat longer due to construction, we monitor those impacts and adjust our response routes as needed, he said. At this point,
We've been able to maintain effective emergency response throughout the construction projects. Mason City residents will get a reprieve from major road construction in 2027, according to Helmstead. However, another huge project on Highway 122, this time from Winnebago Way to Eisenhower Avenue, is expected to begin in the spring of 2028 to create roundabouts on the west end of town. The roundabout construction is expected to continue into 2032. Mason City Council Cultural Community Initiatives Recognized by Robin McClellan, Globe Gazette. Mason City Mayor John Lee used Tuesday's City Council meeting to recognize two longtime contributors to the city's arts and cultural landscape, River City Sculptures on Parade and the Charles H. McNider Art Museum. The council's agenda included a best-in-show announcement for Sculptures on Parade and an update on the McNider Museum's reaccreditation. Representing River City Sculptures on Parade, Mason City Public Library Director Mary Monkwater announced the winner of this year's Best in Show Award. The honor went to Round and Round, a sculpture by Martin Leonhouts. Mark Walter said the annual public art program has benefited from broad community and city support. It's been a very successful program, Mark Walter said. We really appreciate everybody's support, the city's support of it. She also credited city staff and the McNider Art Museum for helping make the program possible. Operations does literally major heavy lifting, Mark Walter said. All the departments help us and have helped us over the years in some way. Mark Walter said the museum also plays an important role in selecting the annual Best in Show winner, with McNider Executive Director Edith Blanchard leading the jury process. We're really grateful to the museum and Edie Blanchard, Mark Walter said. She heads the jury for this and takes care of the voting. Blanchard explained the museum uses a formal judging process involving museum and art professionals. The jury included Blanchard, McNider curator Mara Linsky-Deegan, NIAC art professor Kong Ho, and NIAC art professor Marjorie Geiger Ho, who specializes in architecture and sculpture. The group uses a rubric that considers factors including skill and impact before evaluating the sculptures. The winning sculpture, Round and Round, is located on East State Street near Penn Avenue. Blanchard said the piece stood out because of its unusual materials and movement. It actually moves, Blanchard said. It's very unique and unusual. Blanchard said the jury was pleased to recognize a work that differed from many of the metal sculptures commonly seen in the program. We see a lot of brown sculptures, a lot of metal welding sculptures, things of that nature, but I don't think we've ever had a ceramic, acrylic ones that I know of, she said. Lee congratulated the artist and the organizers before turning the council's attention to the McNider Museum reaccreditation. What an outstanding asset for this town, Lee said as he introduced the museum's accreditation update. The Charles H. McNider Art Museum was reaccredited by the American Alliance of Museums, a designation that Blanchard said represents a significant professional achievement. The museum was first accredited in 1978. Blanchard said the current accreditation process took about 18 months and is conducted every 10 years. It's extremely complicated, Blanchard said. It's very extensive and really is a badge of honor to have it. Blanchard said that fewer than 3.3% of museums nationwide have received accreditation, while 33 museums in Iowa have earned this designation. Among the areas that impressed the accreditation committee were the museum's educational programming, including outreach to nursing homes, its partnership with NIAC, and programs held at the museum. The committee was amazed at the depth and breadth of the museum's educational programming and the community involvement with the museum, Blanchard said.
The accreditation review did identify two areas for improvement. Blanchard said the museum must work to minimize dust from its ceramic studio and complete an off-site collection storage project. The museum is expected to provide a progress report on the storage progress by 2028. Blanchard said she was confident the museum would address the issues. "I don't have any worries about that," she said. Lee said the importance of the museum's work can sometimes be overlooked, even within the community. "I don't think people really realize how great it is," Lee said. "I love your museum, and I think people don't realize how often you turn things over in there, and there's reason to go back every couple of months, I believe." He also praised Blanchard's directly for the museum's achievement. "Well, Edie, you gave credit to everybody else. Let's make sure we give credit to you," Lee said. "Congratulations." The recognition of Sculptures on Parade and the McNider Museum came as part of a meeting that highlighted several community organizations and cultural initiatives. The city agenda also included proclamations recognizing the Greater Mason City Chamber of Commerce and Filmmakers Week. Our next article, Mason City residents urged to follow recycling rules for Cart Smart, by Robin McClellan, Globe Gazette. Mason City residents are being reminded of several requirements for the city's Cart Smart automated garbage and recycling collection system, including a change in how extra garbage is handled. The automated system uses a mechanical arm to collect and return carts, making proper cart placement important to keeping collection routes moving efficiently. Residents should leave at least 3 feet of clearance around their carts so the automated arm can safely grab and return them. Carts should be kept away from vehicles, mailboxes, trees, and other obstacles, with the lid opening toward the street and the wheels towards the house. A change involving extra garbage means residents should call the city to arrange pickup of tagged bags that do not fit inside their cart. Public Works Director Jim Collins explained that residents do not necessarily have to arrange pickup days in advance. So if a customer has extra garbage, just like if they would have a chair, they just call in, and the next time they get collected, we go pick it up, Collins says. Just call as far ahead as possible. Collins said the city has crews out regularly collecting large items, making it possible to add an extra bag to those routes. "We go out every single, well, not Wednesdays, but we go out every single day with crews to pick up large items," Collins said, "so adding a bag to that route is of no consequence." The change does not eliminate the requirement for a city garbage tag. When asked whether extra bags will require the green tag, Collins confirmed, "Yes, they do." Garbage that does not fit inside the cart should be placed in a bag with the required city garbage tag. Tagged bags should be placed at least 3 feet away from the garbage cart so they do not interfere with the automated collection arm. Recycling remains another area where residents are being asked to pay close attention. Recyclable materials should be placed loose in the recycling cart, not inside plastic bags. Residents also are reminded not every item bearing a recycling symbol is accepted through the city's recycling program. Items such as pizza boxes, plastic grocery sacks, and fast food containers must be placed in the regular garbage, and Collins says the city is working to develop a system to punish those who regularly use the recycling bin as a second rubbish container. Residents should also have their carts at the collection point by 6 o'clock a.m. on collection day. Once a collection truck has passed through an area, it can be difficult to send a truck back for carts that were placed out late. City officials have said the transition to the automated system has gone well overall, with most residents adapting to the new collection process. The city continues to work on education and addressing recycling contamination as residents become accustomed to the system.
Man pleads guilty to lesser charges in Mason City shooting by Mary Piper, Globe Gazette. One man is pleading guilty to reduced charges in connection with a shooting in June outside a Mason City convenience store, while another has a trial scheduled for next month. Javion Maxwell, 21, of Mason City, will be sentenced October 19th after pleading guilty September 1st to making a false statement in acquiring a weapon, a Class D felony, and first-degree harassment, an aggravated misdemeanor. Co-defendant Derek Leo Ellis, Jr., 19, of Mason City, is scheduled to be tried September 15th in Cerro Gordo County District Court for attempted murder, a Class B felony, and reckless use of a firearm resulting in bodily injury, going armed with intent, and participation in a riot, all Class D felonies. Ellis is claiming self-defense, according to court documents. Maxwell abruptly drove his vehicle into the parking lot of Quickstar at 1502 South Federal Avenue shortly after 7 o'clock p.m. June 3rd, and Ellis, his backseat passenger, shot at an individual several times, resulting in injuries, according to Mason City Police Department charging documents. The person who was shot was treated at Mercy One North Iowa Medical Center. Both Maxwell and Ellis were initially charged with attempted murder and participating in a riot, as well as other offenses. According to charging documents, Maxwell obtained a Glock pistol at the Hart Brothers Gun Shop at 613 South Federal Avenue in Mason City, with the intent of gifting it to Ellis. The documents state that Maxwell completed a form saying he was the actual buyer. The state is recommending that Maxwell be sentenced to up to 7 years in prison, while the defense is requesting a deferred judgment and probation, court documents state. Mason City man takes plea deal in violent home invasion case by Mary Piper, Globe Gazette. A Mason City man accused of violent home invasion in April pleaded guilty to a lesser charge last week. William Thomas Hester, 43, will be sentenced October 12th in Cerro Gordo County District Court on one count of third-degree burglary, a Class D felony. He originally was charged with first-degree burglary, a Class B felony. The charge was reduced due to a plea bargain, according to court documents. At 9 o'clock a.m., April 11th, Hester knocked on the door of a residence in the 600 block of 4th Street Southwest, and a few moments later kicked the door open and entered, according to Mason City Police Department charging documents. Hester then punched the occupant of the residence 3 times on the head, causing bodily injury, the documents state. WCTA to host member appreciation event by Globe Gazette staff. Winnebago Cooperative Telephone Association is hosting its 4th annual Member Appreciation Day from 4 to 7 o'clock p.m. on Wednesday, September 9th. According to a press release, the event, which will be held at Friendship Hall in Forest City, will include a pulled pork meal, a chance to win prizes, and opportunities to network and visit with attendees and WCTA staff. All members are encouraged to attend the event. 2 killed in Mitchell County crash, another flown to hospital, by Globe Gazette staff. 2 people died and another was injured in a 2-vehicle crash Friday east of St. Ansgar. Charles Edwards Yoder, 71, of Stacyville, and Stephanie Lynn Lyons, 56, of Rochester, Minnesota, were killed in a head-on collision shortly after 4 o'clock p.m. on Kirkwood Avenue near 440th Street, according to a report from the Iowa State Patrol. Yvonne Marie Yoder, 71, of Stacyville, was life-flighted to the Mayo Clinic in Rochester by Mayo Air Med. Lyons was headed south on Kirkwood Avenue in a Chevy Equinox, while Charles Yoder was driving north on the same road in a Dodge Dakota when the crash happened due to an unknown reason, the report states.
The collision remains under investigation. Our next article, Des Moines University Partners with Baylor University by Brooklyn Drazy, Iowa Capital Dispatch. Des Moines University is working with a Texas institution to bring students interested in furthering their healthcare education to Iowa to complete their advanced degrees. The Health Sciences University announced in a news release Wednesday it has entered into a partnership with Baylor University in Texas to offer its students reserved seats and interviews in certain programs. Strategic partnerships like this one enable us to broaden opportunities for aspiring healthcare professionals while strengthening the educational pipeline in the critical healthcare fields, said Kimberly Brown, Vice President for Academic and Student Affairs at Des Moines University. In the release, we are excited to collaborate with Baylor University to support student success and create clear pathways into graduate health sciences education. Five seats in Des Moines University Doctor of Pediatric Medicine program will be reserved annually for qualified students in Baylor's Master of Science in Medical Science program, the release stated. Eligible Baylor students will also be able to apply and interview for doctorate programs in occupational therapy, physical therapy, osteopathic medicine, and philosophy in biomedical sciences at DMU, as well as the university's Master of Science in Physician Assistant Studies. The partnership went into effect in July, according to the release. Jacob Brewer, Program Director of Baylor's Master's Program in Medical Science, said in the release, "The DMU partnership extends our commitment to turning what could be purely transactional educational experience into genuine, genuine transformation for our Baylor graduate students. By creating clear pathways from Baylor's Medical Science Program into DMU's excellent professional programs, we help aspiring healthcare leaders develop not only the rigorous academic foundation they need, but also the self-awareness, compassion, and readiness to meet the real-world needs of patients and communities," Brewer said in the release. There is one obituary listed in today's Globe Gazette. Irwin Moritz, spelled M-O-R-I-T-Z, December 15th, 1931 to August 28th, 2026. Irwin Lloyd Moritz, 94, of Mason City, passed away peacefully on Friday, August 28, 2026, at Heritage Care Center. In lieu of flowers, memorials may be directed to Hawkeye Harvest Food Bank, Retrieving Freedom, and Bethlehem Lutheran Church. Visitation will be held from 5 to 7 p.m. on Friday, September 11, 2026, at the Hogan Greemer Moore Colonial Chapel at 126 3rd Street Northeast in Mason City. A funeral service will be held at 10:30 a.m. on Saturday, September 12, 2026, at Bethlehem Lutheran Church at 419 North Delaware Avenue in Mason City, Iowa, with Reverend Carl Bullhagen officiating. Interment will take place at Memorial Park Cemetery. Irwin was born in Elmwood, Wisconsin on December 15, 1931, the son of Herman and Ida Moritz. He attended Evergreen Valley County School through the eighth grade before leaving school to help his parents on the family farm. He continued working on the farm until he was drafted into the United States Marine Corps in 1951. Irwin proudly served his country in the United States Marine Corps during the Korean War from December 7, 1951 until December 1, 1953, attaining the rank of private first class. His military service was something he carried with him throughout his life, and he was always proud to have served his country. From the Globe Gazette weather page, Mason City's five-day forecast, starting with today. A heavy thunderstorm in the afternoon, wind south 8 to 16 miles per hour, a high of 83 degrees. Tonight, a heavy thunderstorm, wind southwest 6 to 12 miles per hour, a low of 62. On Wednesday, partly sunny and less humid, wind northwest 7 to 14 miles per hour, a high of 82, a low of 53 degrees. Looking ahead to Thursday, sunny and pleasant, wind
west-southwest, 4 to 8 miles per hour, a high of 79 degrees, a low of 57. And on Friday, some sun, a thunderstorm, breezy, wind south, 10 to 20 miles per hour, with a high of 81 and a low of 59. And finally on Saturday, a strong morning thunderstorm, wind northwest 8 to 16 miles per hour, a high of 76 degrees and a low of 55 degrees. And from today's sports page, high school football news, Newman outlasts Belmont Clemmy, by Caden Shea, Globe Gazette, Dateline, Mason City. A strong defensive stand to end the game against Belmont Clemmy helped the Newman Catholic Knights remain undefeated. The clock ticked away after the Knights fended off a 3-minute, 70-yard drive by the Broncos to win 29-22. Newman and Belmont Clemmy were locked in a back-and-forth battle for 48 minutes. We knew coming in that Belmont Clemmy was a good team, and we could see it on film, Newman head coach Rick McArdle said. I was talking to the guys all week, and we knew that they had a big, strong quarterback and that we needed to tackle him low. The Knights knew they had to be the first ones on the board to set the tone early in the game. They did just that with a masterful drive by quarterback Thomas McGuire. McGuire connected with Wesley Cole for his 6-yard touchdown to take an early 7-0 lead in the first quarter. That was just kind of how we drew it up, McArdle said. We were hoping to get off to a good start and get out in front and make them kind of play catch-up. We wanted them to play a lot of defense tonight. It's a hot night like this. We were hoping we could run the ball and run lots of plays. Belmont Clemmy responded with 12-yard passing touchdown to start the second quarter. Max Robbins had a stellar game for the Knights with 3 touchdowns. He had a 12-yard run in the second quarter for Newman to take the lead. This win means everything to me, Robbins said. Football is

Looking ahead, Newman Catholic travels to Britt to face the West Hancock Eagles next Friday night. The Eagles are off to a strong start to the season and will be a tough challenge for the Knights on Friday night as they bring their smash-mouth style of football. It's a total flip from this week, McCardle said. We go from a big throwing quarterback to a running game. I was just telling the guys at the end of the game that the scout playbook essentially went from 3 pages to one. It's a different kind of matchup where it will be more physical. Gilbert 44, Mason City 6. The Mason City Riverhawks were overwhelmed by a wave of offensive attacks against the Gilbert Tigers on Friday night. Quarterback Jameer Falls had a solid night throwing the ball with 183 passing yards and an 8-yard touchdown pass to DeSavion Portis. Portis finished the night with 114 yards off of 3 receptions. The Riverhawks now turn their attention to next week as they clash with the Marshalltown Bobcats at home. Clear Lake 25, Humboldt 0. Clear Lake continued its winning ways on Friday night as it blanked the Humboldt Wildcats. The Lions' defense was on top of things to start the game with 2 safeties in the first half alone. Jackson McIntyre had 165 passing yards and touchdown passes to Kyson Lamb and Madden McIntyre. Jackson also had 1 rushing touchdown. Madden also had an interception for Clear Lake. The Lions hit the road next week to face Webster City at 7 o'clock p.m. You are listening to the Mason City Globe-Gazette and the Fort Dodge Messenger on IRIS, the Iowa Radio Reading Information Service for the Blind. All material heard on IRIS is intended solely for the use of the blind and print disabled. I'm your reader, Jack Cavanaugh. If you have any comments on this or any other IRIS program, give us a call at 515-243-6833. And now we'll turn to the Fort Dodge Messenger. There are 3 articles on the front page of today's Fort Dodge Messenger. The first one is Rounding Up Some Fun, Annual Dayton Rodeo Action Appeals to All Ages by Hans Madsen, Dateline, Dayton. And it's accompanied by 3 pictures. One's a large picture of a young lady on a horse, and she's adjusting something on the horse's head. It says, Hillian Matten of Harcourt adjusts her horse Chief's top knot Saturday night before the 89th annual Dayton Labor Day Rodeo. A member of the Dayton Wrangler Saddle Club, Matten also carries sponsor flags in the area. And the other 2 pictures are of children, Bexon Hager, 5 of Remsen, and Stetson Spangler, 11 of Farnhamville. They're hanging out on a hill at the rodeo. The article goes on and says, Stetson Spangler, 11 of Farnhamville, was only missing 1 important piece of cowboy gear Saturday night as he hung out with his family on the hill at the 89th annual Dayton Labor Day Rodeo. A proper pair of boots. Instead, while relaxing and waiting to compete in the miniature bull riding, he stayed comfortable in a pair of Crocs. So, do real cowboys wear those? They sure do, Spangler said. He completed before he was confident he could stay on the bull 8 seconds. The secret to that? Keep your legs tight and maintain your balance, he said. Also in the audience, waiting for a turn at the mutton bustin', was Bexon Hagart, 5 of Remsen. He had all his gear on, including a pair of leather chaps. His mom, Cotton Hagart, looked on with pride. He also just likes to dress up, she said. Does a parent get nervous knowing their child is going in the ring? We have a motto to it, she said. If it's not nervous, then we're not nervous. If he's not nervous, then we're not nervous, sorry. All that rodeo action is announced by Boyd Paul Hamus of Sparta, Wisconsin. He works on horseback and has for most of his long career. He looks at his voice as a blessing. That's a praise God thing, Pultmas said. You can get a lot at Walmart, but you can't get a voice. Jillian Matten, 15, of Harcourt, is a member of

the Dayton Wrangler Saddle Club, she was spending the evening on Chief, volunteering as a flag carrier. "I'm doing the new co-op one," Matten said. She was working on trying to tie a topknot on Chief's head before the show started. "He'll for sure be glamming it," she joked. "He will strut his stuff." Roger Frazier of Westminster, California, was one of the many fans who got the impression the steps up the hill on the grounds had either gotten steeper or had more added. "Nothing has changed, but Saturday night was a hot and humid. A family member fanned him with the program." "It's worse," Frazier joked, "I'm telling you." Once he caught his wind, he was looking forward to the mutton busting and spending time with his family. Kelsey Lovell of Altoona brought a portable fan to deal with the heat. She was expecting the device to work all evening and not quit on her. "It's got an 18-hour battery," Lovell said. "That's not happening." Kane Mendez, 11, of Dayton, answered the question of whether or not real cowboys wear pink cowboy hats. He did, and it suited him well. "I just really like it," Mendez said. "I bought it for myself. It was $20. It's comfy." Our next front page article, construction camera vandalized again. Incident remains under investigation, by Kelly Bloomquist. The Webster County Sheriff's Office is investigating after an outdoor camera meant to monitor construction progress was vandalized and shot out twice. According to Webster County Engineer Jamie Joel, the county's Secondary Roads Department placed a Verkada camera at the roundabout project at Nelson Avenue and 170th Street near the Fort Dodge Regional Airport to monitor construction progress as well as to get insights into traffic issues. The camera stopped working last month, and when county workers went to investigate, they found that the camera had been shot with a large caliber bullet. The camera was again vandalized last Friday morning and is inoperable. According to Joel, the Verkada camera, which is commonly used by schools and other entities in Iowa and nationwide, has been repeatedly added to websites with flagged controversial flock monitoring cameras. However, according to Joel, the camera is not the same as the flock. "These cameras and countless other brands have the ability to do license plate recognition, but it is disabled in our software," said Joel. "Those are not flock cameras. No data from the Webster County or Verkada cameras is shared with flock." According to Joel, anyone can add cameras to online flock maps, whether or not the camera actually is a flock camera or is sharing information with the company. "Unknown people continue to add this construction camera to those websites, despite it not being a flock camera. I have removed ours from websites, but for some reason, it keeps getting added back," said Joel. The incidents of vandalism remain under investigation by the Webster County Sheriff's Office. Currently, the Webster County Sheriff's Office does not use any kind of flock cameras or license plate readers, said Webster County Sheriff Luke Fleener. "We understand the concerns our citizens have about these types of surveillance system and will be transparent if the day ever comes that we decide to use this technology. There is no excuse for damaging other people's property, and those responsible can be prosecuted for any violation of Iowa law." And our final article from the front page of today's Messenger, roadside surveys show wildlife habitat changes, by Cammy Coons, Iowa Capital Dispatch. Every August, for over half a century, Iowa Department of Natural Resources staff is set out along gravel roads at dawn, armed with a set of binoculars and now an interactive logging application to survey the landscape for pheasants and other wildlife. Todd Bogenschoss, an upland wildlife biologist with DNR, has driven the same 30-mile stretch of farm roads in Boone County for the past 30 years. On a cloudy, early August morning, he jumped out of his truck,
clapped his hands loudly in an attempt to flush a family of pheasants out of the brush they ducked into as the truck inched up. With a rustling of feathers, a group of pheasants shot up and rushed to take cover in a nearby cornfield. Bogenschultz said the movement of the birds to count and then note the size of the birds to estimate their age. Three pigeon-sized birds, no hen, Bogenschultz said as he stepped back into the truck and grabbed his phone to record the sighting. Over the past three decades with DNR, Bogenschultz has seen the landscape and, with it, the wildlife change in tune with the weather and patterns and federal policies. The results from Iowa's 2026 August roadside survey indicate the second highest pheasant population in Iowa since 2015. Even so, that pheasant population size is less than half of what it was when Bogenschultz started with Iowa DNR in the mid-1990s. The main difference, he said, is habitat availability. While the 2026 survey showed some of the highest pheasant populations in more than a decade, the count was about 17% lower than the count in 2025. This year, the survey results show an average of 22.6 pheasants per 30-mile route, while last year's report found an average of 27.5 pheasants per route. Before the turn of the century, averages were commonly about 40 pheasants per route, though in the 2010s, averages dipped below 10 for a stint. Bogenschultz said the winter precipitation is a good indicator of how big the pheasant population will be, as the birds sometimes have difficulty overwintering in heavy amounts of snow. Last year, he said, was a mild winter, while this most recent year he considered average. A lot of hens die when we have the tougher winters, and so it doesn't really matter what happens during nesting if we've got fewer hens, Bogenschultz said. Even if it's a great nesting year, their count's probably going down. Cold and wet conditions in the spring when the birds nest can cause a dip in population sizes, but weather reports for spring of 2026 showed fairly normal conditions. Bogenschultz said based on the weather conditions for the year, staff anticipated no change in pheasant populations from 2025, yet the population decreased significantly with decreasing trends in the four of the nine survey regions. Even if a pheasant hen loses her nest, they can often nest a second and sometimes even a third time in a season, Bogenschultz said, and other DNR staff who conduct the surveys make note of the size of the young bird. If a bird is smaller when staff survey in August, it suggests it came from a second roost, while a pigeon-sized young pheasant indicates a successful first nest. While winter weather directly impacts the birds in a season, habitat loss affects bird populations more gradually. As Bogenschultz drove along the route, he pointed to fields with rows of corn that he said used to be planted with native grasses, presumably through the U.S. Department of Agriculture's Conservation Reserve Program, or CRP. Along these plots, Bogenschultz said he used to find pheasants or other upland game, but now it's unlikely they'd be there. While the landscape around the routes have changed, the routes themselves have been consistent through the years. The survey started in the 1930s as just a handful of randomly selected 15-mile routes that staff drove up and back. Now Bogenschultz said that each county has two 30-mile routes that stay the same from year to year unless the routes get paved. Bogenschultz said testing from Iowa State University in the 1950s standardized the roadside survey so the staff would run the routes on mornings with heavy dew and low wind. Those conditions, the study found, were most likely to draw the roosts to the edges of the roadside as the birds tend to seek drier ground. The report estimates pheasant harvest numbers between 350,000 to 450,000 roosters this year. Last year, hunters harvested around 500,000 ringnet pheasants in the south central region. DNR also
That's the South Central State Region. DNR staff also surveyed for other wildlife in the dewy August mornings. According to the report, bobwhite quail populations declined from an average of 1.1 birds per route in 2025 to less than one bird per route in 2026. Gray partridge populations appeared to have increased by 6% from 2025 to 2026, and cottontail rabbit populations this year were identical to those observed in 2025. No jackrabbits were observed in 2026. Cottontail rabbit seasons opened the end of August. Pheasant, gray partridge, and bobwhite quail seasons will open at various dates in October. Official dates and hunting information can be found online with the DNR. Full season campsite option offered at Kennedy Park. Webster County Conservation is now offering an opportunity for people to rent a campsite at John F. Kennedy Memorial Park for the entire 2027 camping season. A few sites will be offered for this seasonal camping option. Each site will have a gravel or asphalt pad, electricity, water, and sewer hookups, a picnic table, fire ring, and room to park two vehicles. These sites will be available from April 15, 2027 to October 15th of 2027. Those who reserve a seasonal site will be able to take their campers elsewhere without losing their site. To apply for one of these sites, campers must file a seasonal camp site application available at www.mycountyparks.com or at the Webster County Conservation Office at the Matt Cosgrove River Edge Discovery Center at 20 North 1st Street. Applications are due by 4 p.m. on October 1st. The drawing for sites will be during the Conservation Board meeting at 5:30 p.m. October 13th at the Discovery Center. Those whose names are drawn will have to pay a $500 deposit by November 1st. The remainder of the cost, $2,250, is due by April 15th of 2027. Failure to make the full payment by April 15th of 2027 will result in the loss of the site and the $500 deposit. From the community calendar page for today and tomorrow, starting with today, Daybreak Rotary Club, 7 o'clock a.m. at the Triton Cafe Boardroom, Iowa Central Community College. PICA, Pride in Community Appearance, 9 to 11 a.m. Meet at, oh, and it doesn't say, it just says meet at, so we'll have to check that. Matt Cosgrove's River's Edge Discovery Center, 9 a.m. to 4 o'clock p.m., 20 North 1st Street, free admission. 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
2031 Quail Avenue. All are welcome. And finally, AA, as Bill sees it, group, 7 o'clock p.m., 1408 Fifth Avenue South. There are two obituaries listed in today's messenger. The first one, Richard Dick Learned, spelled L-E-A-R-N-E-D, Dateline, Gowrie. Richard A. Dick Learned, 90, passed away Friday, September 4th, 2026, at Friendship Haven. He donated his body to the University of Iowa Deceased Body Program, a come-and-go celebration of life and visitation with a light meal will be held on, please note the date, Saturday, October 17th, 2026, at the United Methodist Church Fellowship Hall in Gowrie from 3 o'clock to 7 o'clock p.m. Loftweiser Palmer and Sons Funeral Home is in charge of the arrangements. Gail L. Johnson, Dateline, Pomeroy. Gail L. Johnson, age 84, of Pomeroy, passed away on Friday, September 4th, 2026, at the Pocahontas Community Hospital in Pocahontas, Iowa. Funeral service is 11 o'clock a.m., Saturday, September 12th, 2026, at Bethel Baptist Church in Newell, Iowa, with Pastor Ryan Helmkamp officiating. Burial will take place at the Union Cemetery in Pomeroy following the luncheon at the church. Visitation is 9:30 to 11 o'clock a.m. Saturday, September 12th at the church in Newell. Powell's Funeral Home of Pomeroy, Iowa is handling the arrangements. There is no section for the news from the magistrate court or from the police log, but there is a section, September 8th, today in history. We're going to try that today. Today in history. Today is Tuesday, September 8th, the 251st day of 2026. There are 114 days left in the year. Today in history. On September 8th, 1974, 1 month after taking office, President Gerald R. Ford granted a full, free, and absolute pardon to former President Richard Nixon for any crimes committed during Nixon's presidency. Also on this date, in 1504, Michelangelo's towering marble statue of David was unveiled to the public in Florence, Italy. In 1565, a Spanish expedition established the first permanent European settlement in North America at present-day St. Augustine, Florida. In 1664, the Dutch surrendered New Amsterdam to the British, who renamed it New York. In 1860, the steamboat Lady Elgin was rammed by a schooner during a storm in Lake Michigan and sank. About 300 people perished, making it the deadliest loss of life on the Great Lakes. In 1900, Galveston, Texas was struck by a hurricane that killed an estimated 8,000 people. It remains the deadliest natural disaster in U.S. history. In 1935, on this date, U.S. Senator Huey P. Long, a Democrat from Louisiana, was fatally shot in the Louisiana State Capitol building. In 1941, the 900-day siege of Leningrad by German forces began during World War II. On this date in 1951, a peace treaty with Japan was signed by 49 nations in San Francisco. In 1957, Althea Gibson became the first black tennis player to win the U.S. National Championships, now known as the U.S. Open. In 1964, public schools in Prince Edward County, Virginia, reopened after being closed for 5 years by officials attempting to prevent court-ordered racial desegregation. In 1986, on this date, the Oprah Winfrey Show began the first of 25 seasons in national syndication. In 2016, California and federal regulators fined Wells Fargo a combined $185 million, alleging the bank's employees illegally opened millions of unauthorized accounts for their customers in order to meet aggressive sales goals.
In 2022, Queen Elizabeth II, who spent more than seven decades on the British throne, died at age 96. Her then 73-year-old son became King Charles III. In 2023, on this date, a magnitude 6.8 earthquake rocked Morocco late at night, killing more than 2,100 people. Many of the deaths were concentrated in mountain villages near the epicenter as homes and other buildings collapsed into rubble. From today's Messenger sports page, Dodgers get physical in home debut by Eric Pratt, sports editor. Head coach Nick Moser and the Fort Dodge football coaching staff had a much bigger picture in mind beyond the outcome here on Friday night. Regardless of the final score, Moser wanted his Dodgers to feel like they exerted their will against a Webster City program that had often done just that to his squad in the past. We talked before the game and reminded them, fellas, more than anything, we want to out-physical our opponent. If we do that, everything usually takes care of itself, Moser said. That was our number one goal, and we told them the same thing at halftime. No let-up in the energy and effort. Be intense. Be relentless. Fort Dodge players responded to their coach's message in a big way, breaking through and free for a 57-0 victory over the Lynx inside a steamy Dodger stadium. Webster City has been a thorn in FDSH's side since the rivalry was renewed in 2021, winning four times before being edged by the Dodgers last year, 7-6. There were no such dramatics on Friday as Moser's team racked up over 500 yards of offense and posted a shutout if his starters gave up less than 100 yards from scrimmage. Senior tailback Will McRoy sprinted to a career-high 236 yards on just 11 carries, ripping off runs of 47, 47, 61, and 41 yards. Meanwhile, senior quarterback True McBride accounted for five more touchdowns, scoring four times on the ground and hitting sophomore Mason Hughes on an 80-yard scoring strike. That brings us to the end of today's reading of the Mason City Globe-Gazette and the Fort Dodge Messenger. I'm your reader, Jack Cavanaugh. Thanks for sharing your time with IRIS, the Iowa Radio Reading Information Service for the Blind.

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Greetings and salutations. Welcome to the reading of the Waterloo Cedar Falls Courier for Tuesday, September 8th, 2026. I'm your reader, Grace Barger. Attorneys for KBBG-FM are again asking the court to pause the resale of the radio station's building on Newell Street. On Wednesday, attorney Thomas Ferks requested a temporary injunction until the court rules on earlier motions to challenge the disposition of the building. An Oregon company, Red Hills Holdings, acquired the property by buying KBBG, Afro-American Community Broadcasting's debt from a default DUPACO Community Credit Union loan and exercising a $323,000 credit bid following a sheriff's sale. Officials executed a writ of ejection on August 26th, effectively removing Afro-American Broadcasting from the property, according to court records. The radio station's sign has been removed from the building. Red Hills is now working toward selling the property, according to Ferks. A hearing for the temporary injunction request will be September 11th. In early August, a judge declined Afro-American Broadcasting's motion to quash the results of the sheriff's sale. The station asked the judge for further reconsideration, and the motion remains pending. The Black-owned nonprofit station was founded in 1977 and began operating from 918 Newell Street building in 1996. The radio station has been off the air for months. Two people were killed Friday in a Mitchell County head-on collision. A Chevrolet Equinox SUV was southbound on Kirkwood Avenue near 440th Street north of Osage when it collided with a southbound Dodge Dakota pickup for unknown reasons, according to an Iowa State Patrol report. The accident happened shortly after 4 p.m. The SUV driver, Stephanie Lyons, 56, of Rochester, Minnesota, and pickup driver Charles Yoders, Jr., of 71, of Stacyville, died in the accident. Yvonne Yoders, 71, of Stacyville, was injured. She was transported by Mayo Air Med to the Mayo Clinic in Rochester. Hoff Celebrations transported the two who died in the accident to the state medical examiner's office in Ankeny. The collision is still being investigated by the state patrol. Also assisting at the scene were the Mitchell County EMS and Sheriff's Office, St. Anger Fire Department, and Osage Towing. A Waterloo man has been arrested in a high-speed chase down the wrong side of U.S. Highway 218 on Thursday. Evansdale police arrested 20-year-old Nicholas G. Nosko for felony eluding and possession of marijuana. A patrol officer spotted Nosko's Chrysler 300C going 106 miles an hour in a 65-mile-an-hour zone on U.S. Highway 20 near the Highway 218 intersection around 2:05 a.m. The driver of the Chrysler refused to stop and headed north in the southbound lanes of Highway 218 and accelerated to 112 miles an hour before turning west onto Hawthorne Avenue. The vehicle finally stopped in the area of West 7th Street and Cornwall Avenue, and the driver was detained. Waterloo man has been arrested in connection with an early morning chase that ended with a crash on Friday. A Waterloo officer attempted to stop a Chevy Silverado pickup truck in the area of West 7th and Levitt Streets around 12:40 a.m. The 8-minute chase reached speeds of 80 miles an hour through residential areas before the driver hit a parked car. The driver fled on foot, leaving his phone in the vehicle. Police arrested 48-year-old Reedley Listo for felony eluding and interference. Bond was set at $5,900. Police are investigating
an accidental shooting that sent one person to the hospital Thursday evening. An adult male showed up at the Mercy One Waterloo Medical Center, arriving by private vehicle with gunshot wounds shortly before 5:15 p.m. Authorities determined the injuries were self-inflicted and accidental, with a single bullet striking the man's hand and then hitting his thigh before finally hitting his calf. Police said that the injuries aren't life-threatening. Authorities are investigating a body found on a recreational trail Saturday. Waverly police have identified the deceased as 34-year-old Justin Patton and said initial indications point toward suicide. The official cause and manner of death will be determined by autopsy with the Iowa Office of the State Medical Examiner in Ankeny. Patton was found around 11:30 a.m. Saturday near the Waverly Rail Trail in the northeast part of town. Authorities said anyone affected by this loss or who are struggling with thoughts of suicide is encouraged to contact the Suicide and Crisis Lifeline by calling or texting 988. It is free, confidential, and available 24/7. Callers will be connected to trained counselors. Waterloo will hold its citywide cleanup event from 8 a.m. to 2 p.m. Saturday at the Waste Management Services site at 3505 Easton Avenue. Residents may be asked to provide identification proving their address. Each vehicle entering the site will be charged $2 per visit. Major household appliances will be charged $1 each with a limit of three. Tires will be charged $4 per tire and can be no larger than passenger vehicle tires. Residents are asked to bring exact change to expedite the process. Allowed items include appliances such as air conditioners, dehumidifiers, freezers, refrigerators, washers, dryers, dishwashers, stoves, microwaves, furnaces, thermostats, and water heaters, automobile and pickup tires, and general bulk items like televisions, computers, furniture, lawn furniture, clothing, bedding, scrap lumber, and repair materials, carpet, housewares, toys, and bikes. Gas-powered equipment such as lawnmowers, weed eaters, tillers, and snowblowers are also allowed, but these items must be drained of gas and oil prior to drop-off. Prohibited items include typical household garbage that would be collected for curbside pickup, hazardous materials, liquids including paint, fuels, oils, and medicines, batteries, propane tanks, oversized tires for tractors or semi-tractor trailers, and yard waste or tree debris. Loads should be secured with a tarp or covered up for safety and sanitation purposes. Residents will be expected to unload their items, but city personnel will be available to assist when needed. The city is not responsible for any damage that may occur to vehicles during the event. The Iowa Department of Natural Resources is investigating the source of murky water and high ammonia levels in Dry Branch Creek that resulted in a fish kill. According to a news release from the department, staff were notified Thursday of a possible fish kill and a strong smell of manure in the creek near Ossian. At the site, DNR staff observed dead fish and cloudy conditions in the creek. Water samples tested positive for ammonia, according to the news release. As staff examined the site, they found more dead fish 3 miles downstream as the creek exits Winneshiek County and flows into Fayette County. According to DNR water segment data, there have been 3 other fish kills in Dry Branch Creek attributed to fertilizer, organic material, or animal waste. DNR is still investigating the source of the incident, but advises downstream users to avoid using water from the creek. This month, the Waterloo Community Foundation will present a 3-part Windows on Waterloo series exploring key issues in earth protection.
Through conversations with area experts, discussions will examine how the challenges affect the Cedar Valley, highlight practical solutions, and share simple actions residents can take to make a difference. Programs include water quality at 11 a.m. Wednesday. Audrey Tran Lam, the Environmental Health Program Manager at the University of Northern Iowa Center for Energy and Environmental Education, will examine Iowa's water quality, including local and statewide trends, effects of agricultural runoff and nitrate contamination, and its potential connection to rising cancer rates. She will also discuss approaches to improving water quality and offer guidance on steps individuals can take from water testing to filtration options. Biking and driving at 11 a.m. September 16th. Brenda Vavrock of the Iowa Northland Regional Council of Governments and Abby Christofferson of the Mid-Iowa Planning Alliance will explore transportation choices that affect the environment and quality of life. They will discuss trail connectivity, e-bikes, electrical vehicle infrastructure in the area, and practical considerations for those interested in more sustainable transportation options. Renewable energy at 11 a.m. September 23rd. Jordan Oster of the Iowa Environmental Council will share insights to the state's changing energy landscape, including increasing electricity demand, renewable energy opportunities, and ways households and organizations can reduce energy use by incorporating renewable energy into everyday life. Community members can join the free online presentation at WLUCommunityFoundation.org. Black Hawk County could create a law concerning dangerous dogs after a resident spoke up about his pet being targeted and ultimately maimed for more than a decade. Rural resident Danny Putbreeze learned there is not much the Black Hawk County Sheriff's Office can do following multiple attacks on his dog made by a neighboring dog. Putbreeze came to the Board of Supervisors in late June describing the turmoil he has been through. Issues started 10 to 12 years ago, he said, with his neighbor's dog coming onto his property, chasing and nipping at his dog. The issue escalated in 2022 when the neighboring dog latched onto his dog's tail, resulting in his pet's tail being amputated. Then in February, Putbreeze said the same dog came onto his property and within 30 seconds he had torn open the side of my dog, requiring 8 stitches. It's pretty traumatic to see that happen to your pet, he said. The owner was less than accepting ownership of what had happened on my property, so I called the Black Hawk County Sheriff. And at that time, officials told me there's nothing they can do because there's no county ordinance regarding issues like that. The visit to the county board came 2 weeks after that same dog bit his dog's rump, which required another trip to the vet. Putbreeze said the sheriff's office told him all they can do is ask for proof of a rabies vaccine. Law enforcement suggested he used bear spray to ward off the dog and install security cameras. I don't want to roam my backyard with a can of bear spray in the state of Iowa to protect myself from a dog, he said. Following Putbreeze's testimony, Mike Trainin, an assistant Black Hawk County attorney who presides over the board, drafted an ordinance regarding animal welfare. Trainin said state law is not clear on situations like this. Part of the focus needed to be on animals that attack animals, and that was where the state statutes were lacking, he said. This ordinance definitely addresses that. Dangerous dog ordinances are more common in cities, with both Waterloo and Cedar Falls having one. Some nearby counties have a similar law, including Benton, Floyd, and Sarogordo counties. The proposed ordinance for Black Hawk County defines dangerous animals and vicious dogs and the consequences that come with not controlling them.
A dangerous animal is defined as an animal that is known to present risks of hurting a person or domesticated animal through an unprovoked attack or bite. This excludes animals that attack as a form of defense for its owner, itself, its young, or while assisting law enforcement. If an animal is confined on its own property, a person trespassing on that property would not be protected under the ordinance. A dog is deemed dangerous if it has previously unprovoked a person or domestic animal that resulted in serious injury or death. A vicious dog would be doubly labeled as a dangerous animal. Under the proposed ordinance, owners with animals that attack, injure, or kill would be cited for an infraction and fined. For the first offense, the penalty would be $500, followed by $750 for a second offense, and $1,000 for every offense after that. The owner would also be responsible for the costs incurred as a result of their pet's actions. This includes costs such as impoundment by the sheriff's office, veterinary exams, and court costs. An animal could be impounded if it is deemed a threat. That initial determination would be made by the sheriff's office. The animal could also be chemically restrained by someone legally authorized to do so, like a sheriff's deputy, if it's necessary for the safe capture or confinement of the animal. If the ordinance is passed, that does not mean it automatically offending animal would be euthanized. The only way an owner's animal could be killed is through other state law, court order, or lawful authority. A pet could be considered for euthanasia if a licensed vet determines the pet is suffering from an injury or disease, or if the animal would continue to threaten the safety of people or other animals despite being confined. The ordinance would also create an animal disposition review committee, which could consist of the sheriff or sheriff's designee, the Black Hawk County Public Health Director or her designee, and a member of the Board of Supervisors. Along with creating a law to address dangerous animals, the ordinance also includes other issues relating to animal welfare. Violations of these would result in a fine. This includes the definition of a nuisance animal, an animal that trespasses on property or makes prolonged noise like howling, barking, or whining. Other items addressed in the ordinance include standards for private kennels and good animal husbandry, animal hoarding, leaving an animal unattended in a car that could endanger the health of the animal, animal abandonment, and exposing people or animals to poisoned meat or substances unless for authorized pet control. Before passing, a public hearing for the ordinance needs to be legally advertised in the paper. As it stands, that is slated to take place September 29th. At $5 a pop, residents were able to sample delicious dishes from across the Cedar Valley and around the world during the Waterloo Food Truck Festival on Saturday. It's an opportunity for people to try things they've never tried before, said Marisol Blanco, who worked the local Latin American cuisine truck. She tried octopus and discovered she likes it. Saturday's festival brought in 24 vendors, a record in the 6 years it has been around, said Jessica Rucker, executive director with Main Street Waterloo, which organized the event. She said the food truck festival aims at providing a mix of local favorites as well as new tastes. We are always looking for a variety of styles of food, Rucker said. The event's volunteer mascots, Lori Miller, dressed as a fish taco, and Karen Steinwand in a hot dog suit, walked the River Loop Plaza grounds mingling. What's fun about this event is people can come downtown and just enjoy themselves. It's hot, but there are a lot of opportunities for cooling off.
There's beverages, there's smoothies, there's ice cream, Miller said. Look at the lines already. We just opened, said the hot dog. One of the 7 new trucks this year was Lucy's, a Cedar Rapids restaurant modeled after the canteen in Ottumwa that specializes in loose meat sandwiches. Lucy's added a food truck 4 years ago. This is a good event. I'll definitely come back next year, said Lucy's owner, Norm Wilkerson. In addition to sampling food, event goers were able to vote for the best dish. The event tallied the results using voting machines from the Blackhawk County Recorder's Office. In 2024, O's Grill of Cedar Rapids won the festival's Friendliness Award. Owner Atmain Benjelani has returned every year since then because he likes the central location. The top seller is the classic gyro, lamb, and beef. Last year, our Mediterranean rice was the most popular. This year, it's the baklava. We started 30 minutes ago, and we've sold more baklavas than anything else, Benjelani said. Benjelani, a native of Morocco, started with a simple hot dog stand in 2009 and moved up to a food truck in 2015. In 2021, O's Grill became a brick-and-mortar restaurant. His hummus, baklava, pita chips, and other items are also available in 18 stores in the area. A judge ordered a receiver to take over a farm belonging to Iowa Republican Lieutenant Governor candidate Derek Wolf on September 1st after an attorney for Webster City-based WCF Financial wrote in a court motion that Wolf failed to provide a refinancing commitment letter from another bank. Wolf and his company, Shallow Creek Land and Livestock, have faced several lawsuits for allegedly failing to make promised payments. Last week, District Court Judge Andrea Dreyer issued an order appointing Hertz Farm Management as receiver, giving the company control of Wolf's Blackhawk County farm. The Des Moines Register first reported on the receivership order last week. The Lee Gazette Des Moines Bureau reported on financial troubles faced by Wolf and Shallow Creek Land and Livestock in July. Republican gubernatorial candidate Zach Lahn picked Wolf, a state lawmaker and farmer from Hudson, as his running mate in June. Court records show Wolf has faced at least 5 lawsuits this year tied to his farm. In 2 lawsuits this year, attorneys for lenders accused Wolf or Shallow Creek of fraud and theft, alleging that he misled the creditors about his finances and failed to alert them to livestock transactions as required. Blackhawk County Sheriff's Office Detective Jared Schilling confirmed to the Des Moines Register the agency opened an investigation into Wolf, which remains active. The parties have settled or dismissed all but one of the lawsuits filed against Wolf or Shallow Creek. The sheriff's office, meanwhile, declined to comment on the nature of its investigation into Wolf. Dan Capodilupo, a spokesperson for Lahn's campaign, said Lahn was unaware of the criminal investigation when he picked Wolf as his running mate. Capodilupo also denied the accusations that Wolf committed fraud or theft. In mid-July, Lahn's campaign manager told the Register that all of the debts to creditors have been paid in full and that Wolf expected to finish refinancing his farm in the near future. Asked about this last week, Capodilupo said in an email, "We stand by our comment. The debts have been paid and the refinance is nearing completion." Wolf and Lahn's campaign staff have framed Wolf's financial problems as a sign of how well the politician understands the challenges small farmers face. Iowa's net farm income dropped 53% from 2022 to 24. Farm loan delinquency rates have increased this year, according to the Federal Reserve Bank of Kansas City.
Farmers are resilient in the state of Iowa. Wolf Total Crowd at the Westside Conservation Club in Urbandale on July 22nd. I like to think our farm is resilient as well, and we're going to get through this just like every other family farm right now. But some farmers who were business associates of Wolf said they were offended by this framing. Four contract growers told the Register that Wolf didn't pay them the full amounts he owed. As the economy got worse, they said his actions contributed to their strain. Like Wolf, Chad Zosky and Andrew and Kendra Prosser are registered Republicans, according to the Iowa Secretary of State's office. Unlike them, Wolf connected to some of the most powerful interests in Iowa, committees for Bayer AG, Dreher & Company, Syngenta, and the Iowa Farm Bureau Federation have been among the biggest donors to his Iowa House campaigns. Wolf also married into one of the state's elite farming families. That's not your typical farmer, Zosky said. Your typical farmer doesn't have lawsuits against him, said his wife, Dina, who is not registered with a political party. No, Chad Zosky said, not like that. Four authors and contributors of the 2026 landmark study linking environmental risk factors to Iowa's cancer crisis will speak on a panel at the University of Northern Iowa on Thursday. The panel discussion is free and open to the public and will begin at 4 p.m. in Curris Business Building's John Deere Auditorium. An expert group of doctors, cancer researchers, lawyers, environmentalists, and public health officials this spring authored a landmark study, Environmental Risk Factors in Iowa's Cancer Crisis. The study documented Iowa's status as one of the leading states in the nation for new cancer cases and one of the only states in which cancer rates are increasing. Iowans deserve to know what risks we are facing, the authors wrote. We cannot escape what has been allowed to contaminate the environment in which we live. In this panel discussion, the Aldo Leopold Distinguished Lecture Series hosts four authors and contributors to the report to highlight findings and discuss what Iowa needs to do next. The panelists who will discuss their study are Richard Deming, MD, oncologist and founder of Above Plus Beyond Cancer, report co-author, Carrie Johansson, Senior Director of Policy and Programs, the Iowa Environmental Council, report author, Adam Shriver, PhD,

Citizen Engagement, a nonpartisan public policy research institute located at Drake University. The study is available online. The panelists are most recent visiting speakers in the Aldo Leopold Distinguished Lecture Series. For more information, including other speakers, see leopoldlectures.uni.edu. If you need a reasonable accommodation in order to participate in this program, please contact Chris Martin at 319-273-6985 prior to the event. Applications are now open for possible locations for the city's 2027-28 Practical Backyard Tours in Cedar Falls. The tour allows individuals and organizations to open their green spaces and backyards to share eco-friendly practices with attendees. This year's event included sites featuring pollinator plantings, gardening, composting, native plants, and permeable hard surfaces. Past events have included rain barrels, beekeeping, and runoff and chemical reduction. Those interested in hosting a site can apply at forms.cedarfalls.com. This is an application of interest only. A city staff member will contact applicants to confirm the site can be part of the tour. Hosts should be available for questions during the tour and to allow participants to walk through the site. Exact dates for 2027 are to be determined, but take place from 10 a.m. to 1 p.m. on a Saturday in June or July. You are listening to the reading of the Waterloo Cedar Falls Courier for Tuesday, September 8th on IRIS, the Iowa Radio Reading Information Service for the Blind. Now let's turn to today's obituary. Howard Thomas, 85, of Gladbrook, passed away Monday, August 10th at Westbrook Acres in Gladbrook. A memorial service will be 11 a.m. Saturday, September 12th at Peace Church in Gladbrook. Visitation will begin at 10 a.m. until the time of the service at the church. A luncheon will follow the service in the church fellowship hall. Interment will be held at a later date at Graceland Cemetery in Webster City. Howard was born August 25th, 1940, in Goodland, Kansas. He graduated from East High in Waterloo with a class of 1958. Howard went on to earn his degree from Iowa State Teachers College and worked as a teacher for 10 years. He later went into food sales and worked for Ackley Foods in Ackley and Oconomowoc Canning in Oconomowoc, Wisconsin. Howard was united in marriage to Pamela Parrish on October 6, 1990. He was a member of the Peace Church in Gladbrook and a former member of the Lions in Juneau, Wisconsin. In a wrap-up of some of the games from Friday's high school football action, Waterloo West led for most of its game with Dubuque Senior on Friday at Memorial Stadium, but in the end, a lack of execution cost the Wahawks as the Rams scored twice in the final 7 minutes and 20 seconds to pull out an 18-14 victory. West is at Dubuque Hempstead next Friday. For 42 minutes, it looked like Columbus Catholic was going to get its first ever win over Grundy Center. Despite three fumbles, including one at the goal line and a missed field goal, Columbus Catholic had built a 14-0 lead through more than three quarters on the strength of their defense. The Sailors knocked Grundy's center starting quarterback, Ethan Meester, out of the game while intercepting him on the first drive of the night. The defense had gotten after backup quarterback Lake Schrage throughout the game, but Grundy center rallied. Schrage threw a pair of touchdown passes in the final 6 minutes to send the game to overtime. In the extra period, the Spartans' defense held Columbus Catholic to a field goal to make it 17-14.
On the Spartans' second defensive play of their overtime possession, Cooper Keller scored on a 7-yard run for Grundy's center to pull

out a 20-17 win. Columbus Catholic hosts Lisbon at T.J. McLaughlin Field next Friday, and Grundy Center hosts Dyke New Hartford next Friday. Waterloo East proved Friday night it's not how you start, it's how you finish. The Trojans gave up a safety on the first play of the game and eventually fell behind 15-0 in the first quarter at Marshalltown. After that, East steamrolled the Bobcats 68-22. It's East's first win over Marshalltown since 2017, and the most points East has ever scored against Marshalltown in 52 meetings between the programs. The previous high for the Trojans against the Bobcats was 62-0 on October 10th of 1969. It is also the most points scored by an East team since beating Fort Dodge 68-18 on October 21st of 1971. The win snapped East's 13-game losing streak dating back to 2024. East lit up the scoreboard in the second half and at one point had scored 46 points after being down 15-0. East hosts Fort Dodge at Memorial Stadium next Friday. Carson Gary scored on an 80-yard jet sweep to break open a 7-7 game, and Cedar Falls rolled to an impressive 35-20 road win over Pleasant Valley on Friday night. The Tigers had three interceptions in the game, one each from Brady Keyes, Aiden Morsfelder, and Will Fever. Cedar Falls hosts Dubuque Senior for homecoming next Friday. Freshman quarterback Eli Reynow threw for 103 yards and two scores and added a rushing touchdown as six different regions scored touchdowns in a 44-6 win over Dunkerton at Cedar Ridge Christian Victory Field Friday night. Cedar Ridge Christian travels to Tripola on Friday. From the Nation and World Digest, investigators with the U.S. National Transportation Safety Board said Monday they recovered the flight data recorder and cockpit voice recorder from an Amazon Prime Air cargo plane that overran the runway and crashed while landing in Miami on Sunday, killing five people on the ground. NTSB Chairwoman Jennifer Homendy said the two devices, commonly referred to as the black boxes, were being returned to the agency's headquarters in Washington on Monday night for evaluation. The 32-year-old Boeing 767-33A, operated by Miami-based 21 Air LLC, overran the runway by some 1,300 feet and crashed into two vehicles on the ground. An Econoline van on the airport grounds carrying seven people from an airline cleaning crew and a Toyota SUV that was driving on a road beyond the perimeter fence. Five people were injured, three of them critically, officials said on Sunday. A federal appeals court ruled the U.S. Constitution does not guarantee the right to clean drinking water in a Friday decision rejecting Jackson, Mississippi residents' lawsuit over the city's lead-contaminated water system. The Fifth Circuit Court of Appeals upheld a lower court's ruling dismissing residents' 2022 lawsuit. The plaintiffs alleged that the city knowingly allowed residents to drink unsafe water. They argued that the water contamination violated their constitutional right to bodily integrity under the 14th Amendment's Due Process Clause. In the majority decision, Judge Kurt Engelhardt wrote that while the deprivation of clean water was grievous, it did not infringe upon any deeply rooted constitutional right.
Russia said Monday it will close the German consulate general in St. Petersburg in retaliation for Berlin's decision to close the Russian consulate in Bonn and a Russian cultural center in Berlin. Germany took its own measures after accusing Moscow of an attempted drone attack at Leipzig-Halle Airport. The government of Serbia asked President Aleksandar Vučić on Monday to dissolve parliament and set a date for a snap election, as Vučić looks to tighten his grip on Serbian politics after nearly 2 years of student-led protests and be elected prime minister. Latvia's government plans to impose a 300% tariff on grain arriving from Russia and Belarus, the Baltic country's prime minister said Monday. Officials in Latvia said its neighbor Lithuania last week said they considered ending shipments of Russian grain through their ports. Bolivian authorities confirmed Monday that 7 people died after an explosion Friday at a military barracks about 20 miles from La Paz. Army Commander Hector Alarcon said 7 people were missing. North Korea's newly appointed defense minister Kim Song-hee called joint military drills by South Korea, Japan, and the U.S. a provocation, state media KCNA reported on Monday. Kim also vowed to take strong and reflective countermeasures if the U.S. and its allies sought a new military confrontation. Cuba's top diplomat said Monday there are no talks underway with the U.S., nor were there any plans for negotiations amid a genocidal blockade that Cuba says has cost the island nation over $8 billion. In some business news, data centers have requested roughly as much electricity across the middle swath of the U.S. as it takes to power every home in the country. But much of that demand may be an illusion. In an attempt to find out what is real, Texas recently became the first major data center hub to freeze new grid connections for the facilities and investigate their plans. Other U.S. states are taking similar steps to fix the intensifying problem that is vexing regulators and politicians nationwide. A Reuters review of utility and grid data found that electricity requests from very large power users, mostly data centers, exceed 700 gigawatts, or more than 10 times industry estimates of current U.S. data center power use across portions of the Midwest, Mid-Atlantic, and the South. Consumer advocates and regulators cautioned many requests are likely to be duplicative or made by companies without the money or expertise to see the projects through, threatening to stymie grid planning that is crucial to keeping the lights on. Some of those warnings are now being validated, with major utilities cutting their data center demand figures once financial guardrails, like requiring upfront payments, are put in place. The uncertainty is leading data center hotspots like Texas, Pennsylvania, and Ohio to enact rules to filter out projects that could drive up prices and provoke political backlash without ever getting built. When you don't know what is real, you really don't know how to build the infrastructure for it, Texas Public Utility Commission Chairman Thomas Gleason said at an industry conference in March. As Big Tech's planned AI data center spending tops $700 billion this year, companies and landowners with access to power or grid connections have rushed to cash in on the boom by securing electricity supplies needed to run those facilities. Since 2023, requests from data centers and other large energy users to connect to the Texas grid have soared from about 48 gigawatts
to more than 474 gigawatts, according to documents from grid operator ERCOT and Governor Greg Abbott, making it the fastest growing region for AI and cloud server warehouses in the world by some measures. Outside of Texas, data center electricity demand requests in 10 of the biggest U.S. utilities in the U.S., Mid-Atlantic and U.S. South, including AEP, Ohio, Southern Company, and PPL, have reached about 270 gigawatts, according to a review of the latest utility quarterly earnings calls with investors. There is no standard for how utilities report requests for electricity from data centers, with some disclosing only projects that have signed contracts and others tallying up inquiries from projects without firm commitments. When states and utilities take a closer look at data center electricity projects, however, and enact requirements like large upfront deposits, chunks of that demand can fall away. The entities that rushed into the space because there was a sort of pot of gold are maybe now learning the hard way just how difficult some of this is to actually construct and bring online, said Daniel Ferris, an attorney at Foley and Lardner, who advises data center developers and hyperscalers. The latter refers to companies such as Amazon, Alphabet's Google, and Microsoft, which operate massive data center networks. Chicago-based Exelon cut its tally of high-probability data center demand by about 40% to 11 gigawatts, it said in an investigator presentation July 30th, after the company began imposing stricter collateral requirements. In Ohio, electric utility AEP, Ohio's data center power demand pipeline, dropped by more than half following state rules adopted last year that included grid connection study fees for data centers of up to $100,000. The uncertainty around data center electricity use, said Tyson Slocum, director of the energy program at consumer advocacy group Public Citizen, raises the risk that utilities either underbuild and threaten the stability of the grid or overbuild to serve projects that never materialize, leaving average Americans footing the bill. I think part of what Texas is trying to do is to create some order and impose some transparency on an industry that, as much in the country, is still like the wild, wild west, Slocum said. Electricity requests from proposed data centers have already increased costs in PJM interconnection, the nation's largest grid covering 13 states, including Data Center Alley in Virginia. Growth in existing and forecast data center demand drove a $29.4 billion increase in capacity costs for homes and businesses in the PJM footprint over roughly the past four auctions that determined those prices, according to Grid Monitor Monitoring Analytics. Even after utilities dramatically reduce demand forecasts, however, they are still left with enough substantiated data center requests to overwhelm grids running short on supplies. The reality is that the load is showing up and generation is not at the pace we need it to, said PJM spokesman Jeff Shields. In Texas, the cornerstone of Abbott's order is a comprehensive audit requiring that proposals to power up data centers reveal who ultimately owns the centers, instead of earlier rules that allowed only an affiliate company to be disclosed. The State Public Utility Commission, chaired by Gleason, and grid operator ERCOT will be in charge of implementing the directive, which also asks for details about whether data center projects rely on taxpayer-funded incentives
water use, and on-site power generation plans. The PUCT and ERCOT cannot make decisions to guarantee grid stability and reliability based on substantially incomplete information, Abbott said in an update on his order. Pennsylvania Governor Josh Shapiro, whose state's abundant electricity supplies and natural gas have drawn a flurry of data center interest, has since made a similar move. Shapiro signed a data center executive order on August 18th that includes stricter permitting requirements for projects of 25 megawatts or more and greater disclosure of project plans and end users. Of the more than 100 data centers proposed in the state, only 20 have applied for permits needed to move the projects forward, a member of the governor's office told Reuters. Back to some local happenings. The event debuting Iowa Weird Volume 2 takes place from 5 to 6 p.m. Friday at Limited Edition Comics and Collectibles at 2225 College Street. 15 Iowa-based writers, including Cedar Falls Ghost Tour founder Lauren Renshi, contributed stories of myths and legends from around the state. Stories include topics such as the Flood Creek train wreck in Clarksville, the St. Mary's Spirit Light in St. Mary's, the ghost corner of the Amerana Colonies, Dubuque's Woman in Black, Davenport's Truck-Eating Bridge, the Squirrel Cage Jail in Council Bluffs, and the Devil of McGregor. The book is available online and at several independent bookstores, including The Nook in Cedar Falls. Registration is underway for the 20th annual Pink Ribbon Run on October 3rd. The run starts at 8 a.m. on 2nd and State Streets, winds through downtown Cedar Falls, and then around Washington Park before ending at River Place Plaza. Participants may run, walk, or choose a virtual option. The annual event raises funds that the nonprofit Beyond Pink team distributes to Northeast Iowans receiving treatment for breast cancer. This year's 20th anniversary goal is to raise $100,000. Registration is $35 and due by September 15th, which is also the deadline to guarantee a race t-shirt. Registration remains open until October 2nd, but the price will increase. Breast cancer survivors can register for free due to contributions from events warriors sponsors, Bambino's Bakery, Oak Ridge Real Estate, Community Auto Group, Gilead, and Unity Point Health. 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The Waterloo Waterworks will continue its hydrant flushing program Thursday. Water mains will be flushed in the area of Desert Road from Shawless Road to East Orange Road and Desert Road to Applewood Drive. Customers living within several blocks of the flushing area could experience some discoloration. Customers in the area are urged not to plan a wash day on Thursday. The discolored water comes from the accumulation of minerals on the inside of the water mains. The water is bacterially safe. And on this day in history, in 1504, Michelangelo's statue of David, the biblical hero who used a slingshot to slay the giant Goliath, was unveiled to the public in the Piazza del Signore in Florence, Italy. In 1965, the successful five-year Delano grape strike began in California when over 800 Filipino-American farm workers, led by labor organizers Larry Ilang and Ben Gines, refused to go to work picking grapes in 10 vineyards around Delano near Bakersfield. In 1971, the John F. Kennedy Center for the Performing Arts was inaugurated in Washington with the premiere of Leonard Bernstein's Mass.
1974, President Gerald Ford issued the full pardon of Richard Nixon for any crimes he may have committed while in office. The unprecedented move to absolve Nixon of any criminal charges related to the Watergate break-in and its cover-up generated national controversy. In 1975, U.S. Air Force Technical Sergeant Leonard Motlevich, a decorated Vietnam War veteran, declared his homosexuality on the cover of Time magazine, sparking varied reactions from readers. And in 2022, Queen Elizabeth II, the United Kingdom's longest reigning monarch, died peacefully at her Scottish estate, Balmoral Castle, at the age of 96. And that does it for today's reading of the Waterloo Cedar Falls Courier for Tuesday, September 8th, 2026. I'm your reader, Grace Barter. You can access a recording of today's reading on our website, iowaradioreading.org, at any time. Thanks for listening.

0: From the Bureau of Economic Geology, this is EarthDate. Shortly after modern humans arrived in Europe, the Neanderthals disappeared, and scientists think we had something to do with it. Neanderthals, or their direct ancestors, migrated out of Africa and into the Middle East and Europe around 250,000 years ago. Soon, they were well adapted to the environment. Large eyes helped them see in the longer nights and darker winters. Stout bodies helped them retain heat and handle large prey, and provided space for the large liver and kidneys needed for a diet heavy in protein. Their brains were as big as ours, but spent processing power on their greater visual and motor abilities. This may not have allowed them to develop higher communication or conceptual thinking to match ours, which may have been their downfall. Modern humans arrived on the scene 45,000 years ago, less physically adapted, but more mentally adaptable. We had cooperative hunting methods superior to the Neanderthals, allowing us to outcompete them for food, and perhaps reducing the large herbivore populations that they depended on. We also had superior tools and weapons. When there were conflicts between the groups, as there have been among tribes throughout history, our superior technology probably allowed us to prevail. But we weren't only fighting. There must have been considerable interbreeding, since we can find 1-3% of the Neanderthal genome in modern man. Which means the Neanderthals never completely disappeared. A little bit of them is alive in us today. I'm Scott Tinker.
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Hello, and welcome to the reading of the Dubuque Telegraph Herald for Tuesday, September 8th, 2026. I'm your reader, Bill Petrosky. In area news headlines, officials say that fire that damaged Dubuque House was set intentionally. No injuries reported. Local officials said a fire that caused over $100,000 damage to Dubuque residents was set intentionally, though no injuries were reported. Dubuque firefighters were dispatched shortly before 11:20 a.m. Monday to a report of a structure fire at 2611 Pinard Street, a press release states. They arrived and found a fire in the vacant two-story house. Firefighters searched the residence and extinguished the blaze. The Dubuque Fire Department fire marshal investigated the incident, quote, and the cause was determined to be intentional, end quote, the release states. Property loss is estimated at about $126,700. No civilian or firefighter injuries were reported. Police say a Dubuque man drove drunk with a teen in a car. Timothy C. Meisenberg, 42, of 2183 Lincoln Avenue, was arrested at 9:59 p.m. Sunday in the 3300 block of Hillcrest Road. He was charged with child endangerment, operating while intoxicated, and disorderly conduct. Court documents state that Dubuque police responded at approximately 9:20 p.m. Sunday to Taco Bell, 3300 Hillcrest Road, for a report of an intoxicated man attempting to fight other people. Officers located Meisenberg standing next to a vehicle registered to him. A teenager was an occupant of the vehicle. Meisenberg showed signs of impairment. Documents state a preliminary breath test indicated alcohol consumption, and Meisenberg was taken into custody. In college football, Helminiak shines in Novak's Loris coaching debut. This story is by Brendan Samuels at thmedia.com. Joey Helminiak's first season as Loris College's starting quarterback did not unfold the way envisioned. The former Dubuque Hempstead Mustang started four games as a college junior while playing for his father, but his struggles eventually prompted the Duhawks to make a change behind center. His first opportunity as a senior produced a much different result. Helminiak threw for 383 yards and three touchdowns, added another score on the ground, and did not commit a turnover as Loris opened the Brandon Novak era with a 31-16 victory over St. Olaf College on Saturday night at the Rock Bowl. The big thing with Joey is the experience he has, Novak said. He's a tough athletic competitor that's done a heck of a job for us. He started out on fire in that first half, playing some of the finest football a quarterback can. Helminiak completed 21-36 passes and repeatedly connected with Isaiah Washington for big plays. Washington caught five passes for 168 yards and two touchdowns, including a 71-yard score that put the game away in the fourth quarter. The performance gave Novak a victory in his first game as Loris's head coach and delivered it under the lights at one of the program's most recognizable settings. I think any time you can get in the Rock Bowl under the lights, it's special, Novak said. I don't know how many times that's happened in college football for Loris, but the atmosphere is special. Love that lasts, individuality key to Dubuque's couples, 59-year marriage. This story is by Rachel Steele, that's rachel.steel at thmedia.com. When Patty Pregler was a little girl growing up in Dubuque, her family would escape from the hustle and bustle of the city, well, as much hustle and bustle as a city like Dubuque can claim, to the rolling hills and bottoms of the countryside. The family would enjoy picnics in the plush hinterlands, munching on humble but delicious banquets of sweet corns and soda pop. Patty's parents and grandparents were fortunate to know the Schmidt family, who farmed land near Rickardsville, Iowa. The Schmidts would gladly let the Preglers visit their land and eat al fresco in their valleys, instructing their 11 Schmidt kids to leave the picnickers alone. However, the peace of buzzing honeybees and queen birds would frequently be interrupted by the endearing rascals, Joe and Ken Schmidt. "Ken wasn't surprised, supposed to come bother us on the picnics," Patty said. "But he'd sneak through the fences with his brother, and my mom would give them a can of pop or something like that." Ken was also responsible for delivering fresh eggs and sweet corn to Patty's grandmother. And through those brief meetings, it was love at first sight. One might expect that love story to go.
But that's not Patty and Ken's story, and they're just fine with that. While Patty grew up in Dubuque with her five siblings and attended Waller Catholic High School, Ken was working on the farm in Rickardsville and attending Holy Cross High School. Growing up on the farm was a lot of work, Ken said. Milking the cows on the farm, taking care of pigs, chickens, and all the stuff that goes with it. Aside from being able to identify with each other, Patty and Ken didn't get closer. Patty explained they didn't know each other beyond that. I didn't get to know Patty until I was out of the Navy, Ken said. While still in high school, Ken enlisted in the Navy in 1961. He remained in the Navy until 1966, then got into the reserves until 1989 when he retired with the title of Chief Petty Officer. Patty was working as a florist in Dubuque during the years that Ken was in the Navy. She would go on to be a florist all of her life. It was in the summer of 1966 when Patty's best friend and Ken's best friend, who were a couple, tried to set Patty up on a date, quote, with a nice guy that just got out of the Navy. That guy, of course, was Ken Schmidt. I said I wasn't interested in him at all, Patty said. Despite Patty's reluctance, the friends carried on with their plot, determined to kindle some sort of flame between Patty and Ken. So the couple simply invited Patty over to their new place one night, a harmless housewarming get-together, right? Not quite. To Patty's surprise, Ken was at the house, too. Patty soon realized she'd been tricked into a blind date. Ken wasn't too eager to be in the situation, either. After baling hay in the hot, humid July sun all day, an expected setup was a tad less than welcome, but things seemed to turn out. The night went very well, actually, Ken said. From then on, Ken and Patty would see each other every couple of weeks, both busy with work, and Ken was taking a few classes at Loras College. The Corders enjoyed going to dances in Hazel Green and spending time hanging out with friends. We liked each other in each other's company, Ken said. Patty had agreed. He was a good kisser and a good dancer, Patty said. Eventually, Patty brought Ken to a gathering at her family's cottage by the river. She explained her grandmother was happy to see her with Ken, having known the Schmidt family for years. When my grandmother saw him, she went, Kenny, stand up. I want to see how tall you've gotten, Patty said. On St. Patrick's Day in 1967, Ken dropped Patty off at her house after dance. Before he left, he pulled out a ring and proposed. They were married July 29, 1967 at Holy Trinity Catholic Church in Dubuque with about 400 people in attendance. Ken said it was a beautiful day for a wedding. It was a real warm, sunny day. Patty said, our ceremony was at 10:30 in the morning, and then my mom had a big breakfast catered. After breakfast came the reception and an evening dinner. The newlyweds embarked on a honeymoon in the Wisconsin Dells, where they walked around town, enjoyed the pool at their motel, and sought out good places to eat. They then quickly moved to Denver for Ken's job with National Cash Register Computer, where he was trained on his first computer. Moving back to the Midwest in November 1968, Ken continued to work with computers until he retired from DuPrac Track Community Credit Union as Senior Vice President of IT in 2008. In 1969, the Schmidts welcomed their first and only child, Kim. Kim, that's K-Y-M, still lives in the area with her husband, Eric Esser. Kim and Eric have one son. We couldn't ask for a nicer grandson, Patty said. Patty and Ken were avid boaters for a long time. The two even joined the Coast Guard Auxiliary, where Ken was a captain for 2 years. If we weren't on the river, we were socializing in the river, Patty said. I was born and raised on the river. These days, Ken enjoys bowling and golfing. He's also learning guitar and plays with the group Older and Bolder. Patty likes to spend her time having lunches with her girlfriends and catching live music around town. Patty thinks the key to long marriage is joining each other's company while still being independent and doing your own thing. I have my group of friends, and he has his group of friends, and we have all of our friends together. Patty said, doing things separately and together. Do you know a long married couple? Love That Lasts is a series highlighting local couples who've been married for at least 50 years. To nominate a local couple to be featured in the series, contact reporter Rachel Steele at 563-588-5655, or you can email her at rachel.steele, that's R-A-C-H-E-L, .S-T-E-L-I-L, at thmedia.com. Be sure to include the couple's names, city of residence, contact information, and how long the two have been married. In other area news, Dubuque organization hosts presentation on cover crops for gardens. A free lunchtime presentation on cover crops for vegetable gardens will be held later this month in Dubuque. Lunch and Learn, Cover Crops for Vegetable Gardens, will be held from noon to 1 p.m. September 16th at Convivium Urban Farmstead,
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What I'm trying to do is bring business back local, co-owner Dylan Mills said. 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So, you break down in Dubuque, you get a free tow back to Dubuque. You break down in Dyersville, you get a free tow back to Dubuque, Mills said. 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Business tips sought. Do you have a story idea or an update to share about a local business? Ideas can be generated with reporter Thomas Gleason at thomas.gleason@teachmedia.com, or you can call him at 563-588-5647. Here's a correction to a previous story. Groen subcontracted with Cummer Masonry, whose crew lifted and set stone blocks to create a facade for the new Galena and U.S. Grant Museum. A story on page 1A Monday misstated which company set the blocks. Camp Courageous sets gifts for, seeks gifts for campers' upcoming parties, Dateline Monticello, Iowa. An area camp serving individuals with disabilities and their families has requested holiday gifts for its campers to be presented at upcoming parties. Camp Courageous is accepting gifts through its annual Christmas gift drive. Participants are asked to purchase an extra gift while they are shopping. An online list of items is available at a.co/OFQJLRM. Gifts may also be dropped off from 8 a.m. to 4 p.m. Monday through Saturday at the camp's main office, 12007 190th Street near Monticello, or by appointment by calling 319-465-5916. Dyersville Library plans evening hiking event at Wildlife Area, Dateline Worthington, Iowa. Dyersville's Library and Dubuque County Conservation will hold an evening hiking event at a wildlife area later this month. The Prairie Sunset Hike event will be held from 6 to 7:30 p.m. September 21 at Ringneck Bridge Wildlife Area, 5361 Iowa 136 near Worthington, according to an online announcement. Conservation staff will guide this hike and teach participants about the area. Hike covers 1.5 miles on uneven terrain. Participants are advised to wear appropriate footwear and clothing. All ages are welcome, but participants under 16 need an adult companion. Registration is requested and can be made online at dyersville.lib.ia.us or by calling the library at 563-875-8912. A series of walk-in flu shot clinics planned in Delaware County. Dateline Manchester, Iowa. 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

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Hurstville to host jelly jam making class. Deadline Maquoket, Iowa. Jackson County Conservation plans an upcoming class which participants can make jams and jellies to take home. The event will take place from 1 to 3 p.m. Saturday, September 12 at Hurstville Interpretive Center, 18670 63rd Street near Maquoket, according to a press release. During the class, attendees will learn about wild fruits and flowers that can be harvested locally and used to make preserves. Participants can help with the jam and jelly making process and take home a jar. The event costs $5 per person with advance registration required at 3common.com/wildjelly. Dubuque-based group plans addiction discussion. A Dubuque-based group will hold a discussion on addiction during an upcoming event. Christina Menzinger and Megan Drake, both of Area Substance Abuse Council, are the scheduled speakers during She Unites, What We Get Wrong About Addiction, held from 6:30 to 7:30 p.m., September 16th at EJ's Wine Shop and Tasting Room, 955 Washington Street, according to an online announcement. Topics will include substance abuse disorder, stigma, and recovery. The organization, the event is free. She Unites is a Dubuque organization focused on connecting and supporting women in the community. Register online at sheunitesiowa.com/events. 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A program in Dubuque will examine the relaxation benefits of herbs. The Herbs for Relaxation event will be held from 6 to 7:30 p.m. September 17th at Dubuque Arboretum and Botanical Gardens, 3800 Arboretum Drive, according to an online announcement. Bree Cushman, a clinical herbalist, will discuss the benefits of herbs and practical wellness tips. 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JDCF to host annual Monarch Migration Event, Dateline Hanover, Illinois. Joe Davis Conservation Foundation will host an upcoming annual event focused on monarch butterfly migrations. Miraculous Monarch Migration will take place from 10 to 11:30 a.m. Saturday, September 12 at Wapello Land and Water Reserve, 8642 Illinois 84 near Hanover, according to a press release. At the event, people of all ages can explore the prairie to catch and tag monarchs on their fall migration back to Mexico. Attendees also will learn about monarch butterflies, the threats to their population, and how to help. The program is free. RSVPs are not needed. The event is subject to weather-related cancellations, and attendees are advised to check JDCF's Facebook page or website for updates. Northwest Illinois Utility Cooperative to hold annual meeting in Elizabeth, Dateline Elizabeth, Illinois. A utility cooperative serving Northwest Illinois holds its annual meeting later this month. Elizabeth-based JCE Co-op will hold the event September 29th at Elizabeth Community Building, 402 West Street, according to an online announcement. Registration begins at 1 p.m. Members who attend the meeting will receive a $10 bill credit. Attendees are asked to RSVP by September 22nd at jcecoop.com/annual-meeting. The cooperative will hold a member appreciation day with food, drinks, and games prior to the meeting. The event will be held from 11 a.m. to 1 p.m. at the community building. Cuba City to celebrate annual Septemberfest Festival. Dateline Cuba City, Wisconsin. An annual festival returns to Cuba City this month. The 4th annual Septemberfest, Curds and Brats Festival will be held from 3 to 11 p.m. September 19th at Splinter Park, 410 South Splinter Street. The gate fee will be $8 per person.
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Nashville-based country music singer Corey Farley will be the headliner, performing from 8 to 11 p.m. The opening band will be Midwest Megan, starting at 5 p.m. The event will include a car show, food and beer, inflatable activities for kids, and fireworks at dusk. Galena Hospital plans prostate cancer event. Dateline Galena, Illinois. Galena's Hospital will hold a free breast fist event this month for people fighting prostate cancer and survivors of the disease. The Prostate Cancer Fighter and Survivor Breakfast event will be held at 9 a.m. September 29th at Midwest Medical Center, 1 Medical Center Drive, according to an online announcement. Guest speakers will include urologist Dr. Peter Colgrove and Hospital Chief Medical Officer Dr. Thomas Heisman. Attendees are asked to RSVP online at mmcgalena.org/September29. That's SEP29, or by calling 815-776-7228. Greeley to host car display cruise event. Dateline Greeley, Iowa. A Delaware County community hosts a car show and dance this weekend. The Greeley Car Display and Cruise event will be held Saturday, September 12th at Greeley Commercial Club, 105 West 2nd Street, according to an online announcement. The car lineup begins at 10 a.m. with the cruise leaving at 3 p.m. The commercial club hosts a dance from 6 to 10 p.m. Proceeds benefit Greeley Streetlight Project and Greeley Keep Iowa Beautiful. Attendees should bring lawn chairs. Autumn Equinox event planned at Cincinnawa Mound. Dateline Cincinnawa, Wisconsin. Community members will gather at Cincinnawa Mound this month to mark the autumn equinox. The event, hosted by the Church of the Oak Spiritual Community, will be held from 5:30 to 8 p.m. September 22nd at Mound's Kavanaugh Park. It will feature, quote, fire and song, ritual and community, and prayer and quiet, end quote, according to a press release. The event will begin with family-friendly potluck. Attendees are encouraged to bring a dish to pass, dinnerware, and a lawn chair. All are welcome. The release dates and no registration or fee is required to participate. Free will offerings will be accepted. Facilitator Eric Anglada, co-founder of St. Isidore Catholic Worker Farm in rural Cuba City, will, quote, lead participants in a practice of connecting with the living world while deepening our intimate relationship with the land, water, air, and creatures with whom we share this home, end quote, the Lord states. The Church of the Oak Community seeks to, quote, heal parts of our relationship with the earth that have been distorted by colonization, end quote. There will also be opportunities for contemplation, grief and gratitude, movement and song, solo wandering and wondering, advocacy, ecological restoration, activism on behalf of, and collaboration with the beloved others in the watersheds, the release states. 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The third annual Bushwood Open will be held beginning at 10 a.m. October 4th at Bellevue Golf Club, 32292 395th Avenue, according to an online announcement. Participants will check in at 10 a.m. with a shotgun start at 11 a.m. Cost is $35 per person, plus $10 for a cart. Food will be available for purchase. 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Records shed light on Grant County worksite fatality. This story is by Conrad Stozalka at thmedia.com. Dateline Castle Rock Township, Wisconsin. A man who died last month in a Grant County construction accident was not wearing safety equipment, according to law enforcement records from the incident. Joel A. Alvarez Renderos, 44, of Darlington, fatally fell about 30 feet at around 10 a.m. August 7th. Renderos was employed by Dodgeville-based Midwest Roofing and Construction. Born in 1982 in El Salvador, Renderos is survived by his wife, 5 children, 7 grandchildren, his mother, and a brother, according to obituary, which calls him a, quote, devoted family man and a hard worker. Renderos and 2 co-workers were preparing to
repair the roof of a farm building on a private property on Grant County Farm Q, on Grant County Road Q in Castlerick Township. The property owner told law enforcement the roof was recently damaged in a storm. One of the workers said they plan, quote, to replace some panels at the peak of the roof. According to reports from law enforcement on the scene, he described the panels as transparent. It was Renderos' first day on the job site, his co-workers told law enforcement. He was near the top portion of the roof when he stepped onto a clear fiberglass roofing panel, according to law enforcement. The panel gave way, causing Renderos to fall through the roof and approximately 30 feet to the concrete floor inside the freestall barn. Grant County Sheriff's Department Detective David Underwood wrote. Grant County Sheriff's Department Deputy Andrew Smith interviewed the two co-workers at the scene this morning. Quote, it should be noted that I did not observe a safety harness on Joel, nor did I observe any safety gear through the hole in the roof, Smith wrote in his report. Both co-workers told law enforcement they had their backs turned to Renderos when he started falling and did not witness the entirety of the incident. One of the workers said Renderos, quote, took a step and fell right through the panel. The employees were moving roofing materials onto the roof when the incident happened. One of the co-workers said the incident, quote, happened right off the bat and they didn't have a chance to set up. He stated he, quote, knew where to step and where not to step. Asked if Rendero had a similar awareness, the co-workers said Rendero's, quote, has been on these jobs before. When Smith asked one of the workers whether anyone had safety harnesses, the worker responded they were, quote, just getting set up. Wisconsin State Patrol reconstruction team members arrived on the scene and, quote, agreed to assist with the investigation by taking additional photographs and measurements of the scene, end quote. However, they stated they, quote, would not typically become involved because, quote, there did not appear to be any criminal charges

dummy using his standard, rigid, non-folding scooter to leap in the air into his 180 degrees, no hands. Nash set out to un-one-up his buddy, gliding from one end of the halfpipe to the other while keeping his feet firmly on the scooter board. The early September heat wave may have shut down class for an afternoon at Roosevelt Middle School, but it did not keep the boys and a dozen other kids from enjoying some outdoor recreation. On the other side of town, new amenities are taking shape at Comiskey Park for kids who love basketball and kids who love soccer. This adds to those for kids who just want to cool off from the heat and have fun getting wet on the splash pad. But gone from the park will be the tennis courts. A baseball backs up, and most notably the Swall Skate Park, which had served the community for more than 15 years. It was a huge loss and a lesson for the skate and BMX community here in Dubuque, said Jason Hankel, executive director of the OAS Foundation, which manages Hollywood Action Sports Indoor Skate Park. He now sits on the city's Parks and Recreation Commission. Quote, losing Comiskey really lit a fire to get involved. 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Now let's turn to today's obituaries. Tanya K. Aboud, Deadline Cedar Rapids, Iowa. Tanya K. Aboud, that's A-B-O-U-D, 65 of Cedar Rapids, passed away unexpectedly Friday, September 4th, at St. Luke's Hospital. A private family burial will be held at a later date. Tehan Funeral Home and Cremation Service is caring for Tanya and her family. She's survived by her loving husband of nearly 41 years, George Aboud, children Lauren Aboud of Tiffin, and Zachary Anna Aboud of Santa Barbara, California, sisters Tammy Allen Pearson of Cedar Rapids, and Mary Michael McGrath of Austin, Texas, three grandchildren, many nieces and nephews, and other relatives. She was preceded in death by her parents, Chester and Eunice Manaman McGrath, and her brothers, Paris McGrath, Capulet, and Troy McGrath. Online condolences can be left at www.tnfuneralhome.com. Here is information on area funeral services. 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Hoffenschneider and Kitchen, Funeral Home and Crematory, 3860 Asbury Road, Massive Christian Burial, 11 a.m., Thursday, September 10th, Resurrection Catholic Church. 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Richard E. Toma, Dubuque, visitation 4 to 7 p.m. today, Hoffmanstein Kitchen Funeral Home and Crematory, 3860 Raspberry Road, Massive Christian Burial, 10:30 a.m. Wednesday, September 9th, Holy Ghost Catholic Church. And other area news, police say a man injured a child during a domestic disturbance in Dubuque. DeAndre T. Austin, 35, of 69 Nevada Street, was arrested at 5:22 a.m. Sunday at his residence on charges of domestic assault causing injury, child

endangerment causing an injury, and 4 counts of child endangerment. Court documents state that Austin was involved in a domestic disturbance at his residence in which he assaulted a woman and a child under age 12. Austin allegedly injured the child's calf on the child's leg, and responding officers observed the child limping, documents state. Ask the TH, can Dubuque's blow yard clippings onto the streets? What's going on at Asbury Carter intersection? This is stories by Thomas Gleason and Elizabeth Kelsey. Question, can people blow yard clippings onto the street in Dubuque? Answer, no. The City of Dubuque enacted an ordinance in 2004 prohibiting individuals from discharging a list of illicit substances into a storm drain street or waterway. The city's storm sewers drain into the Mississippi River, so any waste placed into a catch basin, street, or waterway is effectively on its way to the river. The list of illicit substances include yard waste, such as leaves, grass, mulch, alongside motor oil, paint, cooking grease, detergent, trash, pesticides, fertilizers, and more. The city's website notes that, quote, even yard clippings and leaves can lead to the loss of river habitat and fish kills. If a person disposes of any of those listed substances into a storm drain, street, or waterway, they may be subject to a fine of up to $1,000 per day per violation found. The city recommends individuals sweep up yard debris rather than hose down areas and compost, and recycle waste, yard waste when possible. With fall just around the corner, homeowners can schedule a leaf rakeout appointment through the city's Public Works Department by calling 563-589-4250. Homeowners are asked to place leaf piles in the street or at the curb within 24 hours of scheduled pickup. The city also has a stormwater hotline residents can call if they see someone dumping anything in the street, storm drain, ditch, creek, stream, or river. The number is 563-690-6200. For more information, visit cityofdubuque.org. It's 2320 illicit-discharge-ordinance. Question, what work is being completed at the intersection of Asbury and Carter Roads in Dubuque, and when will it be completed? Answer, the intersection is being reconstructed with new traffic signal arms and poles and should be fully reopened by September 18th, according to City of Dubuque Civil Engineer Civil Engineer 3, Dave Ness. In January 2024, a weather-related crash damaged the traffic signals at the intersection of 4 city officials who operated as a four-way stop for about 4 months until May, when crews were able to rebuild the traffic signal control cabinet in one of the signal structures, along with several underground conduits. Now, Neff said, the city is reconstructing the remainder of the intersection while incorporating the 2024 improvements whenever possible to minimize costs. All of the traffic signal foundations are now in place, he wrote in an email. Crews still need to complete the final conduit work and pull the wiring, and the installation of the mast arms and signal poles is anticipated this week. Ness said the project has experienced delays, quote, primarily related to the signal foundations and conflicts with existing underground utilities, quote, but city officials still anticipate it will be completed by September 18th, quote, barring any additional and unforeseen delays. Here's information on area law enforcement reports. The Dubuque Police and Dubuque County Sheriff's Department reported James R. Remy, 55, of 2917 Timberline Street, was arrested at 4:18 p.m. Saturday in the 3100 block of Jackson Street on a warrant charging domestic assault and failure to appear. Ultimate sacrifice, September 8th. This story is by Jay Young at j.young at thmedia.com. In 1944, Army Tech 5, James W. Connolly, 29, of Darlington, Wisconsin, was killed in action in France. Army PFC Marshall O. Faulkner, 21, of Dubuque, was killed in action in France. In 1966, Marine Lance Corporal William Owen Juergens, 20, of Dubuque, died of gunshot wounds in South Vietnam. Police say a man impersonated a Dubuque officer scammed a woman out of $17,000. Police said a Dubuque man used various tactics, such as pretending to be a police officer, to scam a woman out of around $17,000. Andrew R. Stant, 30, of 1170 McGregor Drive, was arrested at 7:57 a.m. Friday at his residence on charges of first-degree theft and impersonating a public official. Court documents state a woman in January 25 reported to the Bureau County, Illinois, Sheriff's Department she was scammed through different money exchange apps. The woman said she was contacted by Stant via Snapchat in August 2024.
While she did not know Stan, she continued to ask her for money, which she initially agreed to because, quote, she was nice, documents state. Stan told the woman in September 24 he was anticipating an inheritance check and would pay her up to $450,000, but she would, quote, have to pay him to get it released, documents state. Once the woman started questioning the validity of the situation, she received a message from someone claiming to be, quote, Officer O'Brien of the Dubuque Police Department, who told her she would be, quote, served papers and sued if she did not send the money, documents state. The woman then contacted the Dubuque Police Department, was informed no officer by that name existed. By this point, she had paid Stan roughly $17,000. Stan admitted to receiving the money from the woman and to saying he was a police officer, documents state. Police say three people were injured Friday in a Dubuque crash. Darlene N. Kasubowski, 82, and her passenger, Nancy A. Becker, 89, both of Hazel Green, Wisconsin, were transported by EMS to Mercy One Dubuque Medical Center for suspected minor injuries. The other driver involved, Danielle M. Fromm, 44, of Holland, Iowa, complained of injury but stated she did not need medical attention. The crash happened at about 9:10 a.m. Friday on Dodge Street at the Bryant Street exit, according to a police crash report. The report states Kasubowski was attempting to merge onto Down Street from Bryant Street and looked but did not see Fromm, who attempted to swerve out of the way, but a crash happened anyway. Kasubowski was cited with unsafe entry into a roadway. One person was injured Thursday in a Dubuque crash. Julie A. Chapman, 63, of Dubuque, was transported by EMS to Unity Point Health Finley Hospital for treatment of suspected minor injuries, according to a police crash report. It happened about 8 a.m. Thursday at the intersection of 32nd and Jackson Streets. The report states Chapman was driving north on Jackson Street and ran a red light, colliding with a vehicle driven by Hallie D. Nichols, 29, of Worthington, Iowa, who was driving east on 32nd Street. Chapman was cited with failure to respond to a steady red signal. Authorities say a Dubuque man led law enforcement on two high-speed pursuits. A Dubuque man was arrested after authorities said he led law enforcement on two high-speed chases in February. Corey G. Melicaro, 34, of 1115 McGregor Drive, was arrested at 11 a.m. Thursday at Dubuque Law Enforcement Center on a warrant charging two counts of eluding and a parole violation. Court documents state a law enforcement officer on patrol recognized Melick Caro, who had an outstanding warrant on February 13th. Another law enforcement officer pulled into a parking lot on the 2100 block of Central Avenue next to Melick Caro, after which Melick Caro pulled back out onto Central Avenue and eventually turned east onto 17th Street. Melicaro, quote, immediately fled at a very high rate of speed, end quote, before officers activated their emergency lights, court documents state. Law enforcement began a pursuit activating their emergency lights and Melicaro, quote, fled at an extremely high rate of speed northbound in the alley between White and Jackson Street. Law enforcement estimated Melicaro was driving in excess of 70 miles per hour in a 25 mile per hour zone, documents state. The pursuit was terminated. 2 days later, another law enforcement officer observed Melicaro driving on Makokita Drive near U.S. 61. When Melicaro noticed the deputy, he, quote, began to accelerate at a high rate of speed, documents state. The deputy began a pursuit. Documents state that Melicaro drove at 120 miles an hour on a 55 mile per hour zone on U.S. 61 near the Grand View exit, continued north and failed to stop at a red light on U.S. 61 and the Locust Street connector before eventually crossing the Dubuque, Wisconsin bridge and then driving into East Dubuque, Illinois. Eventually, the Galena Police Department deployed stop sticks on the vehicle and Melicaro was taken into custody. Authorities say a new sex crime charges were brought against a former UD professor. A former University of Dubuque professor previously charged with sex crime now is accused of possessing child pornography, according to authorities. Nathan A. Hough, that's H-O-U-G-H, 50 of 3545 Keystone Drive, was arrested Thursday in Dubuque on a warrant charging 10 counts of sexual exploitation of a minor and 24 counts of possessing depictions of a minor in a sex act. Hough was previously charged with grooming in connection with an investigation in Manchester. Police said Hough agreed to meet with an undercover officer posing as a 16-year-old for the purpose of having sexual relations. He was subsequently fired from his role
at UD as an associate professor of psychology. That charge was dismissed in June after a defense argued that Iowa law establishes 16 that the general age of consent, and the grooming law requires the charge to be based on an underlying attempt to, quote, to commit, quote, unlawful sexual conduct. The new charges stem from a search of Huff's phone. Law enforcement found 10 pornographic images of 24 children. Documents state Huff told law enforcement he obtained the images to send to other men who, quote, were into kids, and that he wanted to, quote, quote, wanted to appease them, documents state. Dubuque's Labor Day parade recognizes movements past, present. The story is by Eric Holstrom at thmedia.com. Jimmy Lewis has enjoyed a front row seat to observe the evolution of the labor movement in Dubuque. On Monday, Lewis again occupied a front seat position. The 97-year-old retired union member rode in the front seat of the Grand Marshal's car during Dubuque's Labor Day parade. Quote, I was with the Teamsters for 30 years, said Lewis, who helped establish Dubuque Area Labor Harvest in the 1980s. Quote, before that, I worked at Farley and Loescher Manufacturing Company for 17 years, and I was a member of the Woodworkers Union. He retired after 30 years working for Inland Molasses Company. While Lewis Warden rode in the front's passenger seat, retired Dubuque County Sheriff Ken Rundy served as a parade's grand marshal and rode in the back of the car. It is an honor, Rundy said of the parade role. Dubuque has been important in life during my whole life. I was involved in the start of the union with the sheriff's office. I've got a good relationship with labor in Dubuque. Local labor unions, school marching bands, and political candidates travel along the parade route from Washington Square to 15th Street. One of the parade organizers, Tom Townsend, a Democratic state senator from Dubuque and a longtime member of the local International Brotherhood of Electrical Workers, Local 704, said the parade's gathering is a reminder of the history of the labor movement. Quote, I've been thinking about the sacrifices people in the labor movement made to get benefits that we currently enjoy, Townsend said. The National Labor Relations Act of 1935 guaranteed the right of private employees to organize into unions. Quote, unions started organizing in the 1880s and 90s, before there were laws, Townsend said. A lot of people think labor organizing was all about money, but it was really more about safety. Townsend said electrical workers began organizing because mortality rates were high among members of their profession because the rush to electrify the country in the late 19th century led to an influx of workers into the fledgling industry. Quote, a bunch of untrained people got into electrical work and they were working 12, 14 hours a day, 7 days a week, Townsend said. I kind of view that the way the tech industry is right now. It's booming and I think it's going faster than people are ready for. Rhea Pierce participated in the parade with Carpenters Local 678. She said Labor Day should mean more than a day off at the end of summer. It should mean honoring all the hardworking men and women that make America run, she said. Yeah, it's a day off, things are on sale, and we're having barbecues, which is great. But what's the reason that we're able to have that stuff? It's because men and women in the labor movement fought and died for it. Special election today for multiple local Iowa school districts. Voters living within the Dubuque Community School District will fill a board seat and will decide on the renewal of the district's physical plant and equipment levy at an increased rate in a special election today. Jim Prochaska, Mike Hoskins, and Jeremy Vallon are running to fill a school board seat vacated by Sarah Jacobitz Kizier. The district also seeks a 10-year renewal of the voter-approved portion of the PPEL, known as the PEPL tax, at $1.34 per $1,000 of taxable property valuation. Polls will be open from 7 to 8 p.m. today at the following Dubuque area voting centers: Tri-State Blind Center, Church of the Resurrection, Summit Congregational Church, Bread of Life Presbyterian Church, UAW Local 94 Union Hall, Sacred Heart Church Basement, Holy Trinity Catholic Church, St. John's Parish House, Fogarty Hall Center, Asbury City Hall, Dubuque County West Campus. Completed absentee ballots must be received at the elections office by 8 p.m. today, regardless of postmark. Additionally, residents of Maquoketa and Clayton Ridge districts also will vote today. Both the residents seek voter approval for a physical plant and PPEL rate of $1.34 per $1,000 in taxable valuation, the maximum rate for the voter-approved portion of the tax levy. Community effort maintains 97-year North Buena Vista summer tradition. This story is by Eric Hogstrom.
North Green Vista, Iowa. Fritz Heffel said he has no doubt this little community would come together to maintain a 97-year-old late summer tradition. Heffel, 69, of North Green Vista, has volunteered at the Clay Community County Community's Buny Picnic event since he was 6 years old. I would be sweeping up or doing something, Heffel said of his useful efforts for an event held since 1929. The Buny Picnic drew hundreds of attendees Sunday. The picnic is traditionally held on Labor Day weekend in North Buena Vista, located in the far southeastern corner of Clayton County. It's my favorite holiday. It's like Thanksgiving, said Christine Habel of North Buena Vista. Habel and her sister Kim Breitbach of Holy Cross helped prepare buttered noodles at Sunday event. It's a family tradition, Kim Breitbach said. When Immaculate Conception Church in the town, colloquially known as Buny, ended weekend mass earlier this year, the continuation of the picnics initially seemed uncertain. But the closing of the church, parishioners decided not to do the picnic this year, said Les Breitbach. North Buena Vista, a lot of people that were involved with organizing the picnic said they didn't want the picnic to stop. To ensure the event's continuation, community of members formed a nonprofit association called Friends and Neighbors, Fans of Buny, to plan and hold a picnic while using the event's proceeds to maintain community spaces, such as a community hall near the church. Quote, we get very excited that we get to keep the picnic going, Liz Breitbach said. The church is the heart of our community, and with the lack of a weekend mass at the church, we weren't sure what the state of the hall was going to look like in the future. This has traditionally been the center of our town. We have no other large gathering places. This is where weddings happen and graduation parties. We have a truck or treat at Halloween, and all that happens here. Tony Breitbach of Dubuque attended the event with his family. It's fun to come to Troy nearby, Breitbach said. You get to see people you haven't seen in years. For several, he helped organize and conduct the meat raffle of activity at Sunday's picnic. He also said he was thankful the community came together to safeguard the event. People love to come here, and we want to keep this community together, he said. Here's a letter to the editor from Justin Thiltgen of Walnut Street in Dubuque. It is headlined, City Complaint System Should Help All Residents Equally. Dubuque already has good tools for responsive government. Report 2 DBQ gives residents a straightforward way to flag everyday problems, and the city staff can be impressively responsible. But even a good system can create the wrong incentives. After one missed trash collection, my simple service request became a discussion of ordinance compliance, a possible fee, my property's service history, and an account alert. The larger concern wasn't the trash. It was how easily a request for help can begin to feel like an examination of the person asking. That matters as grievance-oriented forums such as Dubuque Deserves Better grow. Residents have every right to organize and speak loudly when necessary. But loudness should not become necessary or the unofficial price of responsiveness. The resident posting videos of or attending council meetings should not inherently receive better service than the elderly resident's busy parent or quiet neighbor who submits one good faith request. A complaint system should function as a sensor, not a scorecard. It should help government identify what's working and what isn't working and should make reasonable right size fixes before frustration becomes conflict. A city capable of planning 10 years ahead should also be capable of fixing something small next Tuesday. Responsive government should be measured not by how quickly it reacts once people become angry, but by how rarely people have to become angry to be heard. Again, that letter is by Justin Thiltgen of Walnut Street in Dubuque. Another letter is headlined, Government Duping Americans. It's from Gene Vasky of Bailey Drive in Manchester. Quote, we've been duped. When I was a kid, I could tell someone tried to, quote, pull one over on me by saying one thing but doing another. That trick hasn't changed all these years, but now it's gotten deadly. When it comes to abortion, I'm pro-life. What I can't understand is how people say there are two are so quick to take away food and life, saving medicine from tens of thousands of people around the world. We can't forget how last year our government turns its back on the world's poorest people. They prefer to let aid rot in warehouses instead of saving lives. Look at our country now in Washington, D.C. They want you to think they believe family is the most important thing, but then they give power and guns to masked men who terrorize hardworking people, rip them away from their families, and throw them into prison without a chance to defend themselves. This is un-American. For decades, the Republican Party has spent millions of dollars to program churches in the Bible Belt to vote pro-life. But when those candidates get to Washington, they pass big bills to cut off aid to the poorest Americans. Children and the elderly are going hungry in the richest country on earth. This is against everything that Jesus taught. These politicians aren't pro-life. They're for
power and money to help billionaires and corporations. They're not God's people. We've been duped and still need to call it out. This is by Gene Vasky of Bailey Drive in Manchester. Here's a letter to the editor from the Telegraph Herald editorial board. Our opinion, keep up transparent engagement around data centers. Few issues have drawn as much concern from area residents as discussion around data centers, how they might be regulated, in many cases, how to keep them out. Civic engagement around this issue is critical. Community leaders must remain attentive to the views of citizens. No doubt Dubuque residents will be keenly interested in discussion as the Dubuque City Council continues to discuss this issue. This isn't a meeting to voice their concerns, and this council won't take any action. It behooves citizens to remain engaged in this process and tune in to see what the body of feedback looks like, how the council reacts to the feedback. Understanding data centers and their potential impact is critical for citizens and leaders alike. Let's be open and transparent. Discussions begin. And that was from an August 14th editorial by the Dubuque Telegraph Herald editorial board. And that does it for today's reading of the Dubuque Telegraph Herald for Tuesday, September 8th, 2026. I'm your reader, Bill Petrosky. You can access a recording of today's reading on our website, iowaradioreading.org, at any time. Thank you for listening.

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Welcome to today's reading of the Cedar Rapids Gazette for September 8th, 2026. I'm your reader, Tom Guetta. Looking at the headlines for the Gazette, 100 years of adventure, a 100-year birthday celebration at Morgan Creek Park for Hook Christensen. We're big and yellow, but still not seen. School bus drivers warn drivers about stop-arm violations. Casino plans job fair amid hiring spree. And get free books in Marion's first big read. Weather today, storms late, high 90, low 70. Our first story, 100 years of adventure. Christensen, jokester, father, well-loved man, turns 100. Fern Alling, The Gazette. There was at least one guest for every year of Vernon Hook Christensen's life at his birthday party on Saturday. No small feat, since they were there to celebrate his 100th birthday. A crowd of people with ages ranging from newborn to septuagenarian gathered at Morgan Creek Park near Christensen's Cedar Rapids home to wish him well the day after his birthday on Friday, September 4th. Marcia Dunn, one of Christensen's daughters, said it wasn't just family in attendance. A waitress and a couple of gas station attendants from businesses he frequents had also RSVP'd. The turnout was beyond anything Christensen imagined. Quote, "You wouldn't think I know most of these people, but I do," Christensen said. "I love people. People like me too, I guess," end quote. In conversation, guests pointed to some of the roles Christensen has played in his long life, soldier and then veteran, stock car racer and mechanic. But more than that, they described him as a jokester, a father, and a well-loved man. Under the large pavilion, guests chowed down on a spread of sandwiches, baked beans, and fruit, while Christensen's son Gary strummed a guitar. Across from Gary, people perused tables overflowing with photo albums of Christensen and his family throughout the years. In one, a young Christensen poses atop his motorcycle in the desert. He'd started training as a welder at 13 and was ready for a raise. He made $1.05 an hour in Harlan, but knew he could make $3.60 working in shipyards in California. So, despite the fact he didn't have a driver's license or any ration tickets for gas, this was during World War II, Christensen said when he needed a ticket for anything from shoes to coffee, he drove across the country with a friend, filling up for free from friendly farmers he met along the way and occasionally repaying them by giving the kids bikes on his ride. In most of the pictures in full color, Christensen wears a hat that reads, World War II veteran. At 18, Christensen tried to enlist in the Navy, only to learn he was already on the Army's draft list. He was shipped out to Japan. It was among the first troops to land there after waiting 3 days at sea for an atom bomb to fall. The experience made an impression on Christensen. He said the first best thing that ever happened in his life was his marriage to Jean, his first wife and the mother of his 6 children. The second best thing was the birth of his first child. But the third was visiting the tomb of the unknown soldier in Washington, D.C. when he went on an honor flight. Christensen's eyes grew teary as he remembered the trip. Quote, "I'm very patriotic. I love the United States and the flag," Christensen said. "I'm proud, very proud," end quote. To honor Christensen's patriotic side, Brian Dunn, one of his grandsons, gifted him a red and white banner that read, "I love the USA." Dunn, who drove 11 consecutive hours from Colorado to attend the party, said he came to appreciate Christensen's generosity and role as a patriarch even more as he aged and became a father. Quote, "If you need help, he'll help you. If you need a dollar, he'll give you a dollar," Dunn said. "He wants everyone around him to have a wonderful time," end quote. Robin Himes, who goes to church at Covington with Christensen, said he loves to talk about his racing days. Christensen started driving at 14 when his boss helped him purchase a car so he could drive to and from his job. Christensen didn't have a license, but since he drove well, no one ever had a reason to question him about it. Though he drove well and stayed out of trouble, Christensen craved more. Quote, "I was always lead foot. I wanted to go fast, always," Christensen said. "Nothing was good enough," end quote. When he returned to Harlan after the war, Christensen started racing a 38 Ford in county fairs around the country. When someone approached him with the offer to finance a stock car if he'll race it, Christensen agreed speedily. During the course of his 6-year racing career, he met Tiny Lund, winner of the 1963 Daytona 500. Christensen ultimately gave up racing for his wife's sake. She was worried something would happen to him, and she'd wind up caring for their children alone.
but he was on the scene long enough to make an impact when John Havoc wrote a book, quote, The Ghosts of NASCAR, end quote, chronicling racing in Harlan. Christensen was the only racer alive to be interviewed for the book. Christensen is still driving. His license renews in September, though he doesn't go as fast as he used to. He lives by himself and still keeps his 3-acre yard trim as a golf course. Though he didn't expect to live this long, Christensen said he plans on sticking around. Quote, I'm pretty healthy yet, Christensen said. Now I have a goal of 102, maybe 2 more years, because I love life. End quote. And there is a picture of 15-year-old Hook Christensen posing with his motorcycle on his way to California. We're big and yellow, but still not seen. School bus drivers warn drivers about stop arm violations. Grace King, The Gazette. 13 stop arm violations in the first week of the school year. That's how many drivers blew past stopped school buses in the Lindmar Community School District that had stop arms lowered while kids were getting on and off the bus. Quote, we had a scary start to the school year, end quote, said Brian Cruz, the district's transportation manager. Up to 50 drivers a day ignore a Cedar Rapids school bus with its stop arm lowered, according to Scott Wing, transportation manager for the Cedar Rapids District. The violation can cost drivers more than $250 in fines for a first offense and can lead up to a driver's license being suspended for up to 180 days. When a school bus's warning lights flash red or amber and the bus's stop arm is extended, drivers are required to stop behind the school bus and remain stopped until the stop arm is retracted and the school bus starts moving again. Quote, we know it's sometimes not convenient to get behind school buses when they're loading and unloading children, but safety takes precedence over schedule, convenience, and efficiency, end quote, Cruz said. All school buses in the Lindmar District and most of the buses in the Cedar Rapids District are equipped with external cameras that say video of cars whose drivers ignore the stop arm. District employees review the video before turning it over to police for ticketing. When a bus does not have a camera, the bus driver tries to catch the vehicle type, color, and license plate to turn into police, Wing said. Quote, when you're doing everything to be a good driver, it's also difficult to capture that detail, end quote, he said. Christine Houston, a bus driver, trainer, and driver for the Cedar Rapids District, said her primary focus was ensuring children were safe getting on and off the bus. Quote, when we see someone who's not stopping, we are honking the horn and making sure children know to go back to their safe zone, Houston said. For me as a driver, we're big and yellow, but we're still not seen, Houston said. When you have the ambers glowing, ambers flashing, be cautious around us. Be prepared for us to stop. We have students loading and unloading from all directions. Be mindful of us as we're rolling through neighborhoods, end quote. Houston said she had drivers cut her off in traffic. She wants to remind them that school buses, quote, cannot stop on a dime, end quote. We're big and slow. It's very dangerous. You have to assume when you see a yellow school bus that we're full of children, she said. School buses also are required to stop at railroad crossings to make sure the track is clear before proceeding. Quote, if you see a school bus, beware, Cruz said. Those flashing lights aren't a suggestion, end quote. Writer of the Month. The Cedar Rapids District's Transportation Department is celebrating students this year with a new recognition, Writer of the Month. The award is given to writers who are respectful, responsible, and safe, Houston said. Elijah Bergen, one of Houston's writers, was chosen as the first Writer of the Month in Cedar Rapids. Elijah demonstrates safe riding habits every day by staying seated, following bus rules, treating others with kindness, and listening carefully and following directions. He is a great role model and looks out for others, including his little sister, whom he is teaching how to ride the, quote, big bus, end quote, Houston said. Parents sometimes get calls if their student has bad behavior on the bus, Houston said. Dispatch wanted to give families something cheerful. Hiring drivers. Both the Cedar Rapids and Lindmar school districts are hiring bus drivers. 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Get on board. Casino plans job fair amid hiring spree. The new CR venue is looking to fill hundreds of positions, the Gazette. Cedar Rapids. Cedar Crossing Casino and Entertainment Center is hosting a job fair this month
as it seeks to fill 350 positions ahead of its November opening in Cedar Rapids. The job fair will take place from 10 a.m. to 9 p.m. Wednesday at the hotel in Kirkwood Center. The casino is hiring across a variety of departments, including gaming, hospitality, food and beverage, guest services, and security. Job fair attendees will have a chance to meet current employees and participate in on-site interviews. Qualified candidates may receive job offers on the spot. Quote, very few people have the opportunity to help open a new entertainment destination, end quote, Kim Pang, Executive Vice President and General Manager of the Cedar Crossing Casino, said in a news release. We're looking for individuals who want to shape the guest experience, build our culture, and create lasting memories from the moment our doors open. The casino at 777 4th Street Northwest announced in July it would open several weeks ahead of schedule in mid-November rather than the originally planned New Year's Eve. Cedar Crossing, which is Linn County's first casino, will tout 700 slot machines and 22 table games, as well as an assortment of restaurants, bars, and other entertainment amenities that include a STEM lab for kids and a 1,500-person entertainment facility. The facility will generate an estimated $2 million a year in local property taxes. Casino developers have further pledged to direct 8% of the facility's annual net adjusted gross revenue to nonprofit organizations. Cedar Crossing officials previously said they intended to prioritize recruitment of local candidates for open positions, which Pang said mirrored the company's commitment to the local workforce that started during construction. Of all contracts awarded on the $275 million project, 98% went to Iowa companies. During the July event announcing the casino's revised opening date, an official with casino developer Peninsula Pacific Entertainment said those local partnerships contributed to the casino's ability to move up its start date, alongside favorable weather conditions that allowed construction to continue throughout the winter. Quote, the majority of construction contracts went to companies in Cedar Rapids and Linn County, said Stefan Huba, Peninsula's chief development officer. These businesses know the market and understand the local conditions, and they took tremendous pride in helping build something important, end quote. While ahead of schedule, the Cedar Crossing project was many years in the making. After more than a decade of courting state regulators, backers of the casino finally won last year approval after the Iowa Racing and Gaming Commission voted 4-1 to approve a license for the Linn County Gaming Association. Get free books in Marion's first big read. $20,000 grant helps library fund community reading program. Melissa Ballard Owen, The Gazette. More than 3,000 books are ready for distribution to readers of all ages this fall as part of the Marion Public Library's first-ever Big Read program. The library's foundation earlier this year received a $20,000 grant from the National Endowment for the Arts to help fund the community reading event, which this year centers on the 250th birthday of the United States. Sue Girth, the library's adult officials services manager, said the NEA offered grants for a Big Read event every year, but this was the first time the library applied for it. Quote, it was definitely something that myself and our library director, Bill Carroll, felt very strongly that we wanted to do, just partially because we had never done it before, end quote, Gersh said, adding that facilitating a Big Read also was part of the library's strategic plan. The Marion Public Library was one of three venues in the state and the only one in eastern Iowa to receive a Big Read grant this year. The other recipients were Conservation Creations in Jewell and Carroll Public Library in Carroll. Reading 1776. After receiving the grant, recipients are given a list of a few dozen books from which to choose their Big Read selections. The Marion Library selected 1776, a nonfiction book published in 2005 by historian David McCullough. In the book, McCullough recounts the year of the nation's founding from the perspective of both British and American troops. McCullough, who died in 2022, really makes it very readable, Girth said. The book, she noted, is only seven chapters and looks longer than it actually is because of all the footnote and documentation at the back. So I encourage people to give it a try, she said. For those who might be too young, to appreciate the 1776 book, the library has a few other options. For young adults,
250 copies of, quote, Scar, end quote, by J. Albert Mann are available. And children can read, quote, I Survived the American Revolution, end quote, by Lauren Tarshis. That book is available in both novel and graphic novel form, and the library has 500 copies of each to give away. Combined with the 2,000 copies of 1776, that's 3,250 books that are ready to be distributed for free to community members, regardless of whether they live in Marion or have a library card. Quote, we wanted to make sure everyone felt included in this project, end quote, Gers said. Big Read Events. The library is holding a Big Read kickoff event Saturday after the Fall into Marion Parade in Uptown Marion. Copies of the books will be available in the library's community room from noon to 5 p.m., along with information about the program, other goodies, and refreshments. Through October 23, or while supplies last, books can be picked up at the library, the Marion Chamber of Commerce, or Swamp Fox Bookstore. Quote, we're hoping that we can give all the books away, end quote, Gers said. Extra copies will be available to check out from the library or to read in ebook or audiobook formats. Beyond the books themselves, the library also is planning dozens of free events tied to the Big Read throughout September and October. They include book discussions, culinary classes, crafts, games, and contests. Quote, we just want as many people as possible throughout the metro area to participate, and we've got so many different events going on that there's something for everyone, Gers said. Among the highlights for Girth is a writing contest for K-12 students about Marion namesake and Revolutionary War hero Francis Marion, and an art contest for all ages about What America Means to Me. I'm really excited to see what people produce with that, she said. But regardless of whether someone is participating by submitting a contest entry, reading a book, or attending an event, Girth hopes they all come away with a sense of accomplishment. Quote, it is a community read, so I want people to feel like they're part of something big, end quote, she said. For more information or to see the complete schedule of Big Read events, go to marionpubliclibrary.org/the Big Marion Read/. Lynn puts one prosecutor in charge of financial crimes. Uptick seen in financial exploitation of older persons, Trish Mahaffey, The Gazette. With the uptick in financial exploitation of older individuals and dependent abuse crimes, the Linn County Attorney's Office has reassigned caseloads to have one prosecutor handle all of those cases along with other financial crimes. Linn County Attorney Nick Maybanks said those crimes, the financial exploitation of an older individual, dependent adult abuse by financial exploitation, and first-degree thefts against elderly individuals had increased over the past few years, and he sees that trend continuing because of the county's aging population. An estimated 810,697 Iowans are age 60 or older, and 1 in 10 of them experience some type of abuse each year, with an estimated $28.3 billion in annual losses from elder financial exploitation, according to the Iowa Attorney General's office. In Linn County, a little more than 16% of the county's population is age 65 and older, according to a 2025 Linn County Public Health Report. Maybanks said he started seeing the uptick in financial crimes against older people in 2023. The numbers. Financial exploitation of older individuals, 2023, 0, 24, 1, 25, 1, and 26, 4 as of June. Dependent adult abuse by financial exploitation, 2023, 3, 24, 2, 25, 11, and 2026, 4 thus far. First degree theft against elder individuals in 2023, 1, 2024, 2, 2025, 9, and thus far, 5 in 2026. Maybanks said the cases differed because of the dynamics between the suspect and the victim, and that many times the suspect was a family member or caretaker. The analysis of financial records to prove the crime is labor-intensive, he said, noting it's difficult to find the crime to investigate those crimes when his office's six prosecutors already are carrying caseloads of about 75 to 100 felonies per year. Maybanks decided to reassign the elder financial abuse cases to Assistant County Attorney Alex Anderson, much as he did with lower-level rehabilitation crimes,
property crimes, forgeries, second-degree theft, and some drug offenses when he assigned those cases to Prosecutor Catherine Shimkat last year. Reassigning those cases will help reduce the caseloads for the other prosecuting sex abuse, murder or attempted murder, and other violent crimes. In the elderly abuse crimes, if there has been a, quote, egregious, end quote, amount of money taken, or if the exploitation has gone on over a long period of time, prosecutors always consider prison time for the offender. But they also prioritize getting money returned to the victims. That sometimes becomes an issue when offenders ask the judge for probation so they can work and pay back what they took, but they don't pay it back. Anderson said, will take on most of the financial crimes, including financial exploitation of older individuals, dependent adult abuse by financial exploitation, and first-degree theft against elder individuals, as well as money laundering, ongoing criminal conduct, and insurance fraud. Maybank said this added 7 to 8 cases a year for Anderson because he's not in the prosecution rotation for the sex abuse and other violent crimes. Pending cases. Here's two examples of pending cases that involve the alleged financial exploitation of older individuals. Candace M. Claiborne, 44, of Cedar Rapids, is charged with first-degree theft of an older individual, a Class B felony, money laundering and financial exploitation of an older individual, both Class C felonies, 2 counts of forgery, Class D felonies, third-degree theft, an aggravated misdemeanor, and identity theft, an aggravated misdemeanor. Claiborne, an assisted living employee at Evergreen Estates 3, is accused of forging a dying woman's checks and depositing more than $25,000 into her own accounts, according to a criminal complaint. She gained access to the woman's checks before the resident was transferred to hospice care, the complaint stated. The woman's health deteriorated between about December 6, 2025 and January 8, 2026, the day she died. During that time, Claiborne forged multiple checks from the woman's Midwest One bank account dated between December 26 and January 8 and began depositing them from January 8 until February 19, investigators said. The total amount of alleged forged checks was about $25,883. No trial date is set at this time. She is charged in a separate case with dependent adult abuse, a Class D felony. She is accused of using a credit card belonging to a resident of Evergreen Estates 3 after being his or her caretaker, according to a criminal complaint. She used the credit card at Walmart on December 4th, 26th, and 28th in 2025. That trial is set for December 15th. Gage Michael Lacey, 30, of Cedar Rapids, is charged with first-degree theft against an older individual, financial exploitation of an older individual, and caretaker and dependent adult abuse by exploitation. According to a criminal complaint, Lacey's grandmother was diagnosed with cognitive impairment that scored in the range of dementia in 2022 and needed 24/7 supervision for her safety. Lacey obtained her power of attorney in 2022, and in 2024, he gained her financial power of attorney with access to her bank account. Between March and May of 2025, Lacey took more than $10,000 from her account for his personal use, the complaint stated. He has a plea hearing set for September 10th. Ex-Abbey Center worker can get jobless benefits. Judge, charges against him unrelated to job, Clark Kaufman. Iowa Capital Dispatch. A mental health worker who was fired after being criminally charged with a sexual enticement of a minor is entitled to collect unemployment benefits, a judge has ruled. State records indicate Gabriel Kelly, 23, of Cedar Rapids, began working as a full-time community-based lead worker for the Abbey Center for Community Mental Health in July 2025. As part of his duties, Kelly was responsible for overseeing 2 residential facilities, supervising a staff of direct support professionals, and training new employees. According to state records, Kelly was fired on June 5, 2026 after being charged with 2 felonies, sexually enticing a minor under age 16 and grooming. He later applied for unemployment benefits, which led to a hearing before the administrative law judge, Patrick Thomas. Noting that the charge offenses were for alleged conduct that took place outside of work and did not involve any co-workers or individuals associated with the Abbey Center, Thomas ruled recently that Kelly was not discharged for conduct that disqualifies him from collecting jobless benefits. Thomas noted Kelly has not been found guilty of any criminal offenses and that he maintains his innocence.
Unproven and unsubstantiated allegations do not consider disqualifying job-related misconduct, Thomas concluded. Court records indicate prosecutors have offered Kelly a plea deal of some kind on August 27th. A plea hearing is now scheduled for October 1st. Now, an article from the opinion page. Guest column, Slayton Thompson. Federal agents investigating voters is alarming. The Department of Homeland Security's plan to surge federal agents into select states to investigate voter fraud should alarm every American. According to reporting by CNN, Homeland Security Investigations, an agency normally focused on human trafficking, drug smuggling, and child exploitation, is now being redirected to chase down voter histories of people believed to be non-citizens. This is an unprecedented use of federal law enforcement for a problem that experts across the political spectrum agree does not exist at any widespread level. I speak from personal experience. I was twice elected as an electoral delegate for the state of Iowa, and during those elections, I received hundreds of letters urging me to change my vote. Some offered incentives, some tried to pressure, and some attempted to sway me with promises of money or influence. I did not yield to any of it. My responsibility was to the voters who entrusted me with their voice, not to those who tried to manipulate the process. That is why it troubles me to see federal agencies now being pushed into chasing manufactured voter fraud conspiracies. Integrity in elections depends on people who refuse to be bought, bullied, or bent, and on leaders who respect the will of the people rather than trying to rewrite it. I do not believe our Secretary of State has bought into the cherry-picking, the fear-mongering, or the greed that has infected parts of our national conversation. He has been compensated fairly for doing a steady, responsible job, and there is no reason for him to join the circus of misinformation that has fractured and destabilized our political climate. At a time when federal agencies are being pressured to chase phantom voter fraud conspiracies, it is vital that state leaders remain grounded in truth, integrity, and the rule of the law. Americans need to remember what happens in countries where leaders weaponize fear around elections. In parts of the world where democracy is fragile, people have been shot, beaten, or imprisoned simply for trying to vote. Citizens have been attacked for standing in line at polling stations. Ballot boxes have been burned. Journalists have been silenced. In some places, speaking out about election integrity can cost a person their life. We must never allow the United States to drift toward that kind of darkness. The strength of our democracy depends on truth, restraint, and respect for the rule of law, not on manufactured crises or punitive investigations aimed at sowing doubt in the electoral process. Democrats, Republicans, and independents must set aside personal agendas and remember that the right to vote is sacred. It belongs to the people, not to any political figure or party. If we do not protect our institutions now, we may not recognize them later. Slayton Thompson lives in Cedar Rapids. You are listening to the Cedar Rapids Gazette on IRIS, the Iowa Radio Reading Information Service for the Blind. All material heard on IRIS is intended solely for the use of the blind and print disabled. I'm your reader, Tom Guetta. If you have any comments on this or any other IRIS program, give us a call at 515-243-6833. We have no obituaries for today. Therefore, we'll now proceed to do sports, lifestyle, and other news. Iowa State football, 5 Hawkeyes to know with the Iowa program. Rob Gray, correspondent. In 2022, Jimmy Rogers served as South Dakota State's defensive coordinator.

in 2022, 10.5-point underdogs. But recent history clashes with Vegas prognosticators reveal difficult scoring opportunities. The past 8 Cy-Hawk games have been decided by 10 or fewer points, and the past 2 have gone ISU's way because of 54-yard field goals by kicker Kyle Conradi. So what to expect on Saturday? No one knows, of course. And with that in mind, here are 5 Hawkeyes to know in advance of the big game. Quarterback Hank Brown or Jeremy Heklinski. Iowa head coach Kirk Ferentz reiterated after his team's 40-0 season opening rout of Northern Illinois that he's still not settled on a starting quarterback. So the Cyclones should be ready to face both Brown and Heklinski, unless the Dean of Big Ten Coaches changes his mind early this week. Brown shined more statistically in the Hawkeyes' first win, completing 12 of 20 passes for 129 yards and a touchdown to leading receiver Tony Diaz. Heklinski went 7 for 16 through the air with a touchdown pass to running back Xavier Williams, but also threw an interception. Brown, a 6'4", 218-pound former Auburn transfer, would seem to have the edge heading into the Cy-Hawk game, but stay tuned. Running back Kamari Moulton. The powerful 5'9", 211-pound fourth-year player from Fort Lauderdale, Florida, gashed Northern Illinois for a career-high 183 rushing yards and 3 touchdowns in the season opener and will be a problem for the Cyclones and every other defense Iowa faces throughout the season. An injury kept him out of last season's Cy-Hawk game, and he only gained 16 yards and 7 carries against ISU in 2024. So he'll be amped up to help the Hawkeyes bounce back from that pair of narrow losses. He led Iowa in rushing last season with 878 yards and will be one of the most formidable backs the Cyclones will play all season. Tight end DJ Von Hamme. The 6'4", 241-pounder from Breda caught 4 passes for 42 yards in the season opener and earned FWAA Freshman All-America honors last season. Von Hamme's a do-everything tight end as he runs crisp routes, boasts good hands, and is also a willing and capable blocker. He caught just 1 pass for 6 yards in last season's 16-13 loss to ISU, but scored 3 touchdowns in the final 5 games of 2025 and is widely considered a future pro. Defensive tackle Bryce Hawthorne. How's this for a plot twist? Hawthorne, a 6'3", 298-pound fourth-year player from Osseo, Minnesota, is a transfer from South Dakota State. He played for Rogers and current ISU defensive coordinator Jesse Bobbitt in 2024, attaining Missouri Valley Football Conference all-newcomer honors in the process. Hawthorne then learned Iowa's, quote, hustle award, end quote, on defense as a reserve last season and recorded a career-high 4 tackles while sharing a sack in last week's win over the Huskies. He's the classic example of a grinder blending brute force with hard-earned knowledge to help lead a rebuilt defense. Safety Zach Luttmer. Luttmer, a 6'1", 203-pound Rock Rapids native and 2-time Hustle Award winner, totaled 71 tackles, 3 interceptions, and 1 fumble recovery last season. In short, he's a skilled playmaker that excels both in coverage and run support. Luttmer was tabbed as a second-team All-American player in the Big Ten by coaches last season and earned preseason second-team All-American honors from the Sporting News this season. Iowa football. 5 things to know about the Cy-Hawk game. Here come the Cyclones. All eyes are on the quarterbacks, but here there are other factors to consider. Iowa City. With week 1 done and gone, it's time to fixate on the next game. Of course, it's the entire state has an opinion on. It's Cy-Hawk week. Iowa football hosts this year's contest, which will be anxiously awaiting to welcome in new ISU head coach Jimmy Rogers to a sold-out primetime game in Kinnick Stadium at 6:30 p.m. There's more than 5 things to follow during any Cy-Hawk game, especially this year. But these are the ones to start with, knowing there's plenty more to discuss leading up to the kickoff. Hawkeye QBs. The or still looms over the starting quarterback role between Jeremy Heklinski and Hank Brown. Although Brown got the starting nod against Northern Illinois, head coach Kirk Ferentz said leading up to the season opener that September 5th wasn't about who went first, but rather who played better. Both quarterbacks did positive and negative things against the Huskies, but Ferentz is still leaving the or on the depth chart leading into the game. It could be a simple tactic to not reveal the starting quarterback, or the coaches want one more game to make a decision. Regardless, both will have to carry the weight of the Cy-Hawk game on their shoulders. How will Rainer improve?
Speaking of quarterbacks, Iowa State QB Jalen

Rayner made his Cyclone debut last week, recording 184 passing yards with 2 passing touchdowns and 2 rushing touchdowns. He did admit, following the game over SEMO, that it wasn't his best performance, though. He wanted some plays back, and he wanted to make more big plays. Rayner's 50% completion rate isn't ideal for a Week 1 matchup, but he did showcase some abilities to scramble out of the pocket. He'll now have to try and improve upon that performance in front of 70,000 Hawkeye fans in what could be one of the most hostile environments of his collegiate career thus far. Diaz doing more. Iowa wide receiver Tony Diaz had high expectations heading into the season, and he showed some flashes during the season team's 40-0 season opening rout of Northern Illinois that he's still not settled on a starting quarterback. Diaz caught a 6-yard touchdown pass from Brown for the first score of the year, even catching the attention of ESPN's Pat McAfee show on Monday. Diaz had 13 targets on Saturday, the most of any Hawkeye. He'll continue to be a priority for Iowa's offense, even if he had 5 drops. Iowa State's defense will naturally present different challenges for Diaz and the rest of the offense, and how Diaz performs could help Iowa find its offensive identity through the rest of non-conference play. Battle in the trenches. Iowa's offensive line showed it's picking up where it left off last year during the season opener. Iowa's defensive line showed some promise from new faces like Bryce Hawthorne, Kamari Brown, and Kenny Merriweather. Iowa State's defensive line included and Isaac Terrell's 3 tackles for a loss, but no returning starters from last year exist on Cyclone's offensive or defensive line. Setting the tone on the first line of scrimmage will be key for either team to have an edge early in the game. And though that shouldn't be too much of a surprise, the number of new faces in Iowa State's roster makes this battle a tad more intriguing for one-on-one matchups. Cy-Hawk Trophy. Iowa has been searching for a Cy-Hawk win for a few years, and this year could be the year Ferentz can host the in-state rivalry trophy once again. The Hawkeyes are 20-7 in 9 games, which includes a 7-game hot streak. The Hawkeyes are 25-15 all-time against Iowa State in Kinnick Stadium, and the last 8 Cy-Hawk games have been decided by 10 points or less. History doesn't guarantee a win. It all comes down to how the teams play. But this is a game that can give Iowa a chance to reclaim a trophy most Hawkeyes haven't held in their careers, and that can be a lot of motivation. A reminder, Saturday's game, Iowa State at number 22 Iowa is in Kinnick Stadium, kickoff 6:30 p.m., TV, KWWL, odds, Iowa by 14.5. High school football, Regina ascends to number 1 in Class 1A. Big Thursday showdown with number 2 Albernette 2A this week. Jeff Linder, The Gazette. Iowa City Regina is the new number 1 in Class 1A football, and the Regals are about to get an immediate challenge to back it up. Regina, 2-0, climbed to the summit in the Gazette's poll after a second consecutive lopsided win, 49-6 over arch-rival West Branch, coupled with former number 1 West Lions 14-13 loss to Central Lion George Little Rock. Up next is a Thursday road trip to 2A second-ranked Albernette, which rallied past Mid Prairie in a top-5 battle last week. It will be Regina's 3rd week playing up a class. They have defeated both Wilton and West Branch decisively. The races in 5A and 4A have worked themselves out, with the top 4 teams in both of those classes playing another top 4 foe in Week 2. In 5A, West Des Moines Dowling topped Johnston 41-35, and Southeast Polk earned a 21-14 road win over Iowa City Liberty. So the Maroons and the Rams are now number 1 and number 2, followed by Ankeny, Johnston, and Cedar Rapids Prairie. Liberty is 7th. Prairie, 2-0, has won a pair of competitive games, 23-21 over Linmar, 29-14 over Cedar Rapids Kennedy. The Hawks hit the road the next 2 weeks. It's Bettendorf this Friday. In 4A, number 1 Cedar Rapids and number 2 Sergeant Bluff Luton have gotten through the first 2 weeks unscathed. The Saints have topped North Scott and Western Dubuque. The Warriors have vanquished Sioux City Helan and Lewis Central. Xavier faces Clear Creek Amana, another unbeaten this week, at Tiffin. Despite the 21-13 setback against Xavier, Western Dubuque stays at number 3 this week. Lewis Central is tied for 4th with Carlisle. Solon strengthened its hold on the top spot in 3A after blasting Williamsburg 42-0 last week. The Spartans welcome number 10 Mount Vernon for their annual showdown this week. Clear
Lake remains at number 2, followed by Sioux Center, Des Moines Christian, and Helan. Reigning 2A champion Carol Kemper leads the 2A field. Al Burnett is second behind Lakin Caves, who has surpassed the 500 rushing mark in just 2 weeks. Ida Grove, OAB CIG, Okoboji, and Mid Prairie round out the top 5. Central Lion, GLR, moves in at number 7 after knocking off West Lion. Regina earned 6 of 7 number 1 votes in 1A, with number 2 South Hardin earning the other. Pleasantville climbs to 3rd after a close call last week against Pella Christian, with West Lion and Underwood at 4th and 5th. West Sioux maintains a slim lead over Woodbury Central atop the Class A rankings. It's 67-65 in poll points and 4-3 in first place votes. Both are easy winners in week 2. St. Ansgar, Wapsie Valley, and North Lynn complete the top 5. North Lynn popped Maquoketa Valley last week 42-6. The top 6 teams and 8-player continued to dominate. Number 1 Audubon, number 2 Woodbine, and number 3 Iowa Valley won by scores of 95-0, 90-0, and 85-0 in week 2. Iowa Valley shares the number 3 slot with reigning champ Algona Garrigan. The Tigers host unbeaten Montezuma this week. Gladbrook, Rhinebeck, and Edgewood Colesburg are 5th and 6th. Women's FIBA World Cup. U.S. returns to winning big. Berlin. Breanna Stewart and Nafisa Collier set the tone early to help the U.S. bounce back from its worst offensive performance in 50 years. Stewart had 11 of her 19 points in the first quarter, and Collier scored 7 of her 12 in the second as the Americans routed the Czech Republic 105-64 on Monday. The Americans won their 33rd in a row in the tournament, going back to a semifinal loss to Russia in the 2006 World Cup. NFL Notebook. Falcons going with Tagovailoa. Tua Tagovailoa has been selected to the Atlanta Falcons starting quarterback for Week 1 against the Pittsburgh Steelers, the team announced Monday. The decision comes after Tagovailoa's months-long competition with Michael Penix Jr., who started 9 games for the Falcons in 2025 before suffering a season-ending torn ACL in November. Cowboys lose Pro Bowl guard. Dallas Cowboy left guard Tyler Smith will miss at least a month of the season because of a left thumb injury that needs surgery. Coach Brian Schottenheimer said Monday the 3-time Pro Bowler would go on injured reserve, which means he will miss at least 4 games. Giants release Slayton. New York Giants released wide receiver Darius Slayton on Monday, moving on from the organization's longest tenured player in a transaction roughly a week before the season opener. Ravens to start Gwynn at center. The Baltimore Ravens are set to start Jovan Gwynn at center in this weekend's opener in Indianapolis. Coach Jesse Minter announced that on Monday. Baltimore lost standout center Tyler Lindebaum to free agency, and Danny Pinter injured a leg last month. Member of 1985 Bears dies. Matt Sui, a fullback who helped Walter Payton and the 1985 Chicago Bears win the Super Bowl, has died. He was 68. The Bears confirmed Sui died on Sunday morning. No other details were provided. Week 1 games for the NFL begin Wednesday, Patriots at Seahawks on KWWL. Thursday, 49ers at Rams, 7:35 p.m. on Netflix. And then a host of games on Sunday, which conclude on Monday, Broncos at Chiefs, 7:15 p.m. ESPN. Major League Baseball roundup. Brewers top Cubs extend NL Central lead. Jackson Churio singled home 2 runs to spark a 3-1 rally in the 8th inning and made a diving catch for the final out in the 9th as the Brewers came from behind to beat the Chicago Cubs 4-3 on Monday in Milwaukee. The Cubs fell 8 games back of the ML leading Brewers in the NL Central after losing the opener in this 3-game series. Investigators hunt for what went wrong after a cargo plane crash in Miami kills at least 5. Federal investigators on Monday are detailing their plans for what determined the cause of an Amazon cargo jet to barrel off a runway in Miami International Airport, killing at least 5 people and injuring 5 others as it struck vehicles and was engulfed in flames. The aircraft overran the runway around 2 p.m. Sunday after arriving from San Juan, Puerto Rico, and plowed across a road used by warehouse workers and other businesses that surround the airport. 5 people were killed, 3 critically injured, and 2 others hospitalized with less severe injuries. It wasn't immediately clear if the pilot survived or those killed were all in vehicles when the plane struck.
The crash, which sent thick black smoke billowing into the sky, trapped the pilot and co-pilot in the cockpit and some occupants in cars, said Miami-Dade Rescue Fire Chief. The agency said crews also had to extricate a person who was trapped under a vehicle. The National Transportation Safety Board said they would hold a news conference on Monday. Among the factors investigators are likely to consider is whether the plane went too far before touching down, experts say. Typically, the landing zone is within the first 3,000 feet of a runway. Aviation safety experts say that if it was beyond that area, the plane should have aborted the landing and gone around for another attempt. Last year, a UPS plane crashed after losing its engine while accelerating down a runway at Louisville's Muhammad Ali International Airport. The crash killed all three pilots and 12 people on the ground. 23 more were injured. Iran says improved ballistic missiles show it will take preemptive action against threats. Iran's state media on Monday said a ballistic missile with improved capabilities was demonstrating a new doctrine. Tehran, quote, will take action against any threat, even before it is carried out, end quote. The report by Iran's state news agency repeatedly cited comments aired on state TV the day before the head of Iran's Supreme National Security Council, who boasted of a new missile capability and claimed it had been tested against a U.S. warship. But it was not clear whether what was tested was the missile, the new report described, the solid-fueled Qasem Basir. The U.S. on Saturday said ballistic missiles were launched at U.S. warships, and it struck three Iranian oil tankers in response. Experts called the launch a dangerous escalation, noting that until then, Iran's attacks at sea had targeted commercial shipping during months of war. The U.S. said the warships evaded the attacks. Iran's messaging in recent days has become more assertive, and Monday's report said the Qasem Basir marks a, quote, turning point in Iran's defensive strategy, end quote. It described the missile as having greater range and accuracy and a half-ton warhead. The missile was unveiled last year when it was described as having at least a 745-mile range. Concerns about Iran's ballistic missile program was one of the stated reasons the U.S. and Israel attacked Iran early this year, sparking the war. Regional countries expressed frustration. Frustration emerged again in the Gulf over the uncertainty around the waterway that's crucial for shipping global supplies of oil, natural gas, and related products like fertilizer. Quote, no single state should control the strait, end quote, Anwar Gargash, a diplomatic advisor to the UAE president, said at a forum of world leaders in Abu Dhabi, adding that, quote, our energy exports will not be held hostage, nor will our trade and economic activity, end quote. The UAE, a close U.S. ally, has repeatedly come under Iranian missile and drone fire in the war. Last month, the UAE suspended all trade with Iran after saying it had come under renewed fire. Rebuilding trust between Iran and the Gulf countries could take decades, Gargash warned. Around the world, Berlin. German Chancellor Friedrich Merz has doubled down on pushing through unpopular reforms to Europe's largest economy after a far-right party surged to a landslide victory in a regional election with a very good chance of forming the first far-right state government since the Nazi era. Merz said his center-right Christian Democratic Union was, quote, deeply shocked, end quote, by what he called the most serious election defeat that the CDU has had for years, for decades. But he indicated that he's determined to stay at the helm and said that giving up is not an option for me. The anti-migration and Russia-friendly Alternative for Germany, or AfD, fell just short of a majority in Sunday's vote in Saxony-Anhalt. Armed man charged toward Democratic candidate for Ohio governor at fair, authorities state. Washington. The Ohio State Highway Patrol says an armed assailant charged towards the Democratic candidate for Ohio Governor Amy Acton during a campaign stop at the Canfield Fair, injuring several people before he was stopped by troopers. The Highway Patrol said in a statement that the man was identified as Patrick Havis, forced his way through the crowd, knocking over multiple members of the audience as he moved toward Acton, the state's former public health director. The statement said he had a taser and two pistols. Acton is facing Republican Vivek Rasarami, who called Sunday's incident unacceptable. Spider-Man Brand New Day makes it 6 weeks in a row at number one as Hollywood wraps up a banner summer. From New York, Spider-Man Brand New Day remained the number one movie in theaters over the weekend,
becoming just the second film this decade to top the box office for six straight weeks. The last release to enjoy such a long stretch leading the box office was 2022's Avatar: The Way of Water. Brand New Day, the fourth standalone Spider-Man starring Tom Holland, collected $18 million over the weekend, according to studio estimates Sunday. Universal Pictures' The Odyssey, as it has for much of the Spider-Man run, remained in second place. Christopher Nolan's epic added another $13 million. Fuel prices to record Labor Day highs thanks to Iran refinery issues. Associated Press. It's never been more expensive in the U.S. to fill up the tank and take one last summer trip over Labor Day weekend. The average price of regular gas was $4.14 a gallon heading into the holiday, nearly a dollar higher than last year and well above the Labor Day weekend record of $3.82 from 2012, according to AAA. Nicole Collins planned to head from Philadelphia to South Carolina to visit friends, but she said her family has spent most of the summer close to home and not taking their typical weekend trips because driving has gotten so expensive. Quote, gas is pretty high right now. It doesn't help that we also have a baby, so we also have to pay for that, end quote, Collins said outside a gas station in Claymont, Delaware, where regular gas was $4.19 a gallon. Prices shot up after the U.S. and Israel attacked Iran in February and have not settled down since. Crude oil traffic through the Strait of Hormuz has plunged, and Iran has refused to reopen the waterway. It's not just the Middle East problem. Ukrainian drone attacks on Russian refineries are squeezing diesel supplies. Chinese refiners are seeing declining outputs as well, said Matthew Metzger, a clinical professor of economics at UNC Charlotte. Quote, there's just less gasoline coming out of those refineries, end quote, Metzger said. On the local front, tractors, steam engine, and steamy days. Old Threshers Reunion celebrates America's agricultural heritage. From Mount Pleasant by Nick Rollman. This year, Old Threshers Reunion got off to a hot start. Temperatures on Friday and Saturday rose into the 90s with heat index values over 100 degrees. On Sunday, the temperature dropped into the 80s. In spite of the weather, Old Thresher fans still turned out to take in the demonstrations and entertainment offered at the annual reunion. On Friday, Dan Davis of Bentonville, Arkansas, took in the parade of tractors and steam engines in spite of the day's heat during the daily cavalcade of power parade at noon. Davis, who grew up in Fairfield, returns to Iowa every summer, attending the state fair and Old Thresher reunion in alternating years. Davis said the collection of machinery on display at the reunion kept him coming back. Quote, I love the old tractors, and I love the engineering of some of the steam engines, end quote, Davis said. While many like Davis return year after year to view their favorites, this year's festival included signs promoting future additions to the reunion's grounds. A concrete foundation pad has been poured for a craft building in the Log Village area. When completed, the building will house local artisans exhibiting their wares during the reunion. Just to the northeast of the Carousel Pavilion, another sign announced the upcoming construction of a new wedding and event center known as the Harvest Center. Midwest Old Thresher CEO Terry McWilliams said the development was part of a strategy to attract more events to the grounds year-round. Quote, there are other groups out there that know we have 1,100 electrical sites, but some of those traveling groups need facilities for 400 to 500 people to meet, so we'll figure that one out next, McWilliams said. Dave Lohman drives shuttle buses during the reunion, ferrying guests between the reunion's grounds, parking lots, and downtown Mount Pleasant. Lohman said he enjoyed talking with guests and was struck by the variety of locations people traveled to the reunion from. Quote, I like visiting with them. If they're wearing a green hat, I give them a little stick, said Lohman, who sold international harvester equipment for more than 30 years before retiring. John and Jennifer Seeley bring their two sons, Bennett, age 4, and Hudson, age 3, to the reunion every year from southern Illinois. The Midwest Center's railroad's historic trains are the boys' favorite. Quote, they get very excited, and they look forward to coming every year, Jennifer said. So I think it's good for them. I think it's good for them to be out doing things outside. They're not sitting on a tablet at home, end quote. On Sunday, Dick Bennett, a longtime fixture of the reunion's Log Village, delivered his Mountain Man Skills demonstration next to caution tape, marking off the new craft building. Bennett demonstrated how to start a fire with flint and steel, tomahawk throwing, and how to make a traditional Cherokee blowgun and darts from river cane and Canadian thistle. Ryan McNair was one of those in attendance taking in Bennett's presentation. McNair grew up in Mount Pleasant and first saw Bennett's presentation more than 25 years ago.
Now living in Kansas City with two children of his own, ages 5 and 3, McNair wanted them to have the same opportunities offered by the reunion as he did. Quote, "Now that I have kids old enough, I want them to experience all of this," end quote, McNair said. Bennett said the stories like McNair's were why he continued to give his demonstrations. While he was quick to say that he is not formally a teacher, Bennett hopes that his demonstration is able to teach kids something that, like McNair, they will remember for the rest of their lives. That brings us to the end of today's reading of the Cedar Rapids Gazette. I'm your reader, Tom Guetta. Thanks for sharing your time with IRIS, the Iowa Radio Reading Information Service for the Blind. Have a great day.

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3: 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The Surgeon General issued another warning.
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4: Me too.

Hello, welcome to the reading of the Sioux City Journal for Tuesday, September 8th. I'm Dagna, your reader today. We'll begin with the five-day forecast for the Siouxland area. And today will be a high of 83 and a low of 62 with possibility of heavy thunderstorms in the afternoon. Wednesday will be breezy in the morning with a high of 81 and a low of 54. Thursday will be plenty of sunshine with a high of 82 and a low of 61. Friday will be breezy, but there's a possibility of some stray thunderstorms with a high of 86 and a low of 57. And then Saturday is going to be partly sunny and less humid with a high of 80 and a low of 57. Today's mini is written by Jeff Sander of Onawa, Iowa, and Jeff writes, I just read Senator Alon's newsletter suggesting Iowa hold our gold and silver for an Iowa currency exchange. Kevin, much like crypto, our values change daily. Perhaps silver and gold are best left for Burl Ives in song. Again, this was written by Jeff Sander of Onawa, Iowa. Our first story is about a film that examines the George Foreman burial. The City of Sioux City and the Explore Siouxland organization have put out a short documentary film about boxing legend George Foreman being buried in town at Logan Park Cemetery. Produced by local videographer Jeff Gordon, the four-minute documentary features interview with a number of the two-time heavyweight boxing champion's children. Each of them gives insight into their dad's wishes to be buried in Iowa and their quest to find a spot that Foreman would be proud of. A release from the city stated, their experience highlights the natural beauty of the Lus Hills, a rugged, wind-shaped landscape that formed deep deposits of silt left behind after the last ice age, and the welcoming people of Sioux City who supported their journey. Foreman, an Olympic gold medalist, died on March 21, 2025, in Houston at the age of 76. But his burial in Sioux City was not announced until more than a year later when the City of Sioux City and the members of Foreman's family held a news conference at City Hall. Foreman visited the region in 1988 and often spoke to his family about the area's landscape and the peace it brought him. It's the scenery of a western overlooking the hills, George Foreman Jr. said at the time of where his father is buried. And then, when the snow was there, it's like you couldn't draw a picture. It's just like a perfect movie, a perfect story. Foreman's family laid him to rest in the cemetery at the city's northwest edge on April 17, 2025. The video is available to watch on the City of Sioux City's website, the Sioux City Public Museum website, or the Explore Siouxland website. And our next story is about the Clay County Fair, leans into America's 250th celebration, Spencer, Iowa. For more than 100 of America's 250 years, the Clay County Fair has celebrated community, agriculture, service, creativity, and coming together. This year, the world's greatest county fair will celebrate America's 250th anniversary by continuing that tradition. Clay County Fair CEO Jason Brockhaus said the fair is always a patriotic event, so it's an honor to be able to really lean into America 250. He said, really kind of emphasizing the red, white, and blue bunting around the fairgrounds. Veterans Day is our largest, biggest patriotic day. The Clay County Fair starts Saturday and runs through September 20th. One of the most obvious new additions for the 250th anniversary is an avenue of flags. Fairgoers will enter through the main gate, Gate G, will be welcomed by the Avenue of Flags, a display featuring the flags of all 50 states. From September 15th through September 17th, Tribute to the Troops will perform three daily shows on the Northwest Bank stage. Veterans Day concludes with the fair's grandstand performance by Lee Greenwood, joined by special guest Jimmy Fortune. Greenwood's appearance is the centerpiece of the fair's Veteran Day celebration with his anthem, God Bless the USA.
Returning for its second year, the drone show will illuminate the night sky following the Bulls and Bronx Rodeo and will feature a variety of patriotic imagery. The anniversary will also be reflected throughout the fair's open class competitions. The Creative Arts Department has introduced a new division focusing on the 250th Independence Day, encouraging exhibitors of all ages to celebrate patriotism, history, military appreciation, hometown pride, Americana, and visions for America's future through art, crafts, quilts, woodworking, and more, according to the fair. The Floriculture Department will also feature special patriotic-themed classes celebrating America's 250th anniversary, while the Photography Department invites exhibitors to capture the people, places, traditions, and everyday moments that reflect the American spirit. Bronco said that despite being called the Clay County Fair, they see themselves as a regional fair. He said, "It's really hard to believe that we get 300,000 people to come to the town of Spencer, Iowa, who has a population of a little over 11,000 every September." He said, "People go to the fair for the tradition, and it is the fair staff job to sprinkle in new stuff for the new generations." He continued, "We have a lot of people that met here in high school, brought their families here, brought their kids here, and now then each generation. It's really a legacy of attending the traditions of the Clay County Fair. You, as a 10-year-old kid 40 years ago, why did you come to the fair? Now, what does the 10-year-old kid of 2026 want to see at the fair?" He said the main draw for the people is a variety of things to purchase. He said they have a waiting list of vendors and welcome more than 460 vendors into the fair that sell goods, services, and food. Over 150 of those vendors are agriculture-specific, making the Clay County Fair the largest ag equipment and farm machinery show at any fair in the United States. There will be 65 food vendors with a variety of new foods. For the 10th anniversary of the World's Greatest County Fair Food Competition, there are 6 finalists that attendees can sample and vote on. The foods are brown sugar bacon twizzles, chicken cheese steaks, Lily fries, loaded mac and cheese bowl, peach cobbler donuts, and Puerto Rican beef empanada. The finalist judging will take place at 11 a.m. on September 13th at the Farmers Savings Bank stage inside the Creative Living Center. Attendees can vote September 12th through September 16th, with a People's Choice winner named September 17th. This is Bronco's second year as fair chair CEO, but the first year he has helped with planning every aspect of the fair. He said, "This year is squarely on my shoulders, but I feel good about what we have to offer." Brockhus added that he has been with the fair since 2021, but this role allows him to look at all aspects of the fair and learn what can improve. "With our customer experience being a priority, I can really dial in on how does a livestock entry come into the gates, or what the people's experience as they walk through the gates. What do they see or hear or smell first, and really focus on that to keep the fair top-notch and improving year after year," he said. What's new this year? Safety improvements have been made to the fairgrounds for this year. The area around the grandstands has new concrete and new handicap booths. Many of the emerald ash trees have also been removed from the fairgrounds due to the emerald ash borer. Braku said, "We removed over 140 dead or dying ash trees on the grounds. I did not want a tree branch to fall on someone or on someone's equipment." Braku said the fair team has a comprehensive plan to replace the trees, and people can donate to Plant Your Future program to help with that process. Last year, the fair debuted 4 nights of national touring acts. That will continue this year with a grandstand lineup featuring country artist Cole Swindell, comedian Gabriel Fluffy Iglesia, country singer Lee Greenwood, and country singer Martina McBride. Braku said the fair also offers nearly $20,000 of entertainment included in the price of admission throughout the fair beyond the grandstand events. The Coke Hospitality Tent, located east of the grandstand, will feature a live band performance every night of the fair. It will also feature new beverages, including margaritas and daiquiris.
People can enjoy their meal, grab an adult beverage or beverage of their choice, and listen to some live music, Bracco said. I think it's going to be very popular here on the fairgrounds. Live music has also been expanded at the fair to Fork Market, with performers doing 3 one-hour sets throughout the day. Hopefully, you can find something that lightens your load a little bit and forget about the troubles of life a little bit and create some awesome family memories with your family here at the Clay County Fair, he said. Our next article is about the candidate for lieutenant governor on the Republican side, Derek Wolf. The Iowa farmers' phones pinged in succession in the afternoon of June 12th when Republican gubernatorial nominee Zach Lane introduced State Representative Derek Wolf as his running mate. Him, of all people, said Chad Zoki, an Eldora farmer who was moving cows across pastures with his brother when friends text him. You've got to be kidding me, said Kendra Prosser. Tony Thompson, the former sheriff of Black Hawk County, said, does anyone pay attention to who they're voting for? Zosky and Prosser's husband, Andrew, are two of 8 plaintiffs who have sued Wolf or his company, Shallow Creek Land and Livestock, since 2023 for allegedly failing to make promised payments. In addition to those claims, 9 farmers, truckers, and former employees who spoke to the Des Moines Register this summer criticized Wolf's business dealings. They described a businessman who ignored messages for months and, when pushed into court, made false accusations to justify his actions. In 2 lawsuits this year, attorneys for lenders accused Wolf or Shallow Creek of fraud and theft, alleging he misled the creditors about his finances and failed to alert them to livestock transactions as required. Black Hawk County Sheriff's Office Detective Jared Schilling confirmed the agency opened an investigation into Wolf, which remains active. The parties have settled or dismissed all but one of the lawsuits filed against Wolf or against Shallow Creek. The Sheriff's Office, meanwhile, declined to comment on the nature of its investigation into Wolf. Dan Capodilupo, a spokesperson for Lane's campaign, said Lane was unaware of the criminal investigation when he picked Wolf as his running mate. He also denied the accusations that Wolf committed fraud or theft. He said the people who criticized Wolf in interviews with the Register were disgruntled former employees or contractors, each of whom had a serious employment or contractual dispute with Derek, including documented failures to perform their duties, breaches of contract, and in one case, mistreatment and loss of livestock that Derek estimates cost more than $80,000 in damage. In mid-July, Lane's campaign manager told the Register that all of the debts to creditors have been paid in full and that Wolf expected to finish refinancing his farm in the near future. But a judge ordered a receiver to take over Wolf's farm on Tuesday, September 1st, after an attorney for Webster City-based WCF Financial wrote in a court motion that Wolf failed to provide a refinancing commitment letter from another bank. Asked about this, Capodilupo said in an email, "We stand by our comment. The debts have been paid and the refinance is nearing completion." Wolf and Lane's campaign staff have framed Wolf's financial problems as a sign of how well the politician understands the challenges small farmers face. Iowa's net farm income dropped 53% from 2022 to 2024. Farm loan delinquency rates have increased this year, per the Federal Reserve Bank of Kansas City. Like Wolf, Chad Zosky and the Prossers are registered Republicans, per the Iowa Secretary of State's office. Unlike them, Wolf is connected to some of the most powerful interests in Iowa. Committees for Bayer AG, Deere and Company, Syngenta, and the Iowa Farm Bureau Federation have been among the biggest donors to his Iowa House campaigns. Wolf also married into one of the state's elite farming families. Zosky said that's not your typical farmer. And his wife, Dina, who is not registered with a political party, added, your typical farmer does not have lawsuits against him. Iowa hog farmers say Wolf fell behind on payments, ignored messages before abandoning them.
In a steel building under a white latch door, under uncovered light bulbs, a flood of pigs the size of puppies press into each other, faces into hips, into bellies. Some wrestle, some scale lumpy pink piles of flesh. A can of grain rattles. A staccato of squeals bounces off the yellow walls. In this room, and in others down a hallway, Chad Zoki's nursery can hold 4,000 weaned pigs. Zoski, 56, grew up shoveling manure from a corner of his father's outdoor hog feedlot after school. He hated it. But then he grew up, and the farmer started raising pigs indoors, and the manure disappeared down slots, and the pay sounded pretty good. He built his own feed barns in November 1998, back when Land O'Lakes needed contract growers. That line of business grew into Zoski's main source of revenue. When Land O'Lakes left, he found other partners. Nobody was ever late, he said. Then he met Wolf. The head of a local co-op feeds department introduced them. They started working together in January 2021, and the arrangement worked for a while. Wolf rarely checked on the pigs or responded to text messages, Zoski said. In a way, he added, the hands-off approach was nice. When Zoski's father, Larry, needed a new partner for his own 1,900-unit barn, Wolf started supplying pigs for him. Lynn Balvez, a worker on Larry Zoski's farm, then introduced Wolf to Andrew and Kendra Prosser, who needed pigs for their 3,300-unit feeding operation. The Prossers began feeding finishing pigs for Wolf at the end of 2021. By the next spring, Kendra Prosser and the Zoki said Wolf started to fall behind on payments. When the antibiotic supply ran low, Wolf sometimes failed to respond to messages for over a week. Timeliness for medicine was terrible, Balvez said. Absolutely terrible. Chad Zoski said, I felt like I still needed to take care of the pigs. I purchased it myself. In November 2022, after a trucker picked up the latest batch of fed pigs for Wolf, Kendra Prosser said Wolf entered the partnership. At that point, the couple would later claim in a court filing, Wolf's company owed them about $30,000 for 3 months of rent. Kendra Prosser said Wolf did not respond to her husband's messages. She said, you don't ever get an answer from anyone. You're talking to no one, trying to get your money. You can call, you can text, you don't ever get a response. The Prosser sued Wolf's company, Shallow Creek, in April 2023, claiming breach of contract. Shallow Creek countersued a month later, saying the Prossers failed to honor their own commitments. Among other arguments, Shallow Creek's attorney said pigs in the Prossers' possession had went missing and had an unusually high mortality rate. In an interview with the Register, Kendra Prosser disputed those arguments. Shallow Creek's attorney also said the couple did not properly log information about mortalities, the barn's temperature, and the number of pigs moving in and out of the building. Kendra Prosser denied this as well, saying her husband logged information daily on an app that Wolf wanted him to use. Eventually, she said the app stopped working because Wolf stopped paying for the service. But in August and September 2024, the Prossers and Wolf dismissed their cases against each other. Kendra Prosser said she and her husband saw that New Century FS, a diversified ag products provider and lender, was also suing Wolf for about $242,000 in unpaid loans. The Prossers also heard that Wolf was several months behind on rent payments to the Zoskis. He doesn't have any money to pay it anyway, Kendra Prosser said. So what are you going to do? Chad Zoski continued to feed for Wolf until October 2024, when a trucker picked up a batch of fed pigs. At the time, Zoski said, Wolf was 5 months behind on rent and owed him $60,000. In November 2024, the nursery remained empty. Zoski called Wolf twice, but Wolf did not answer or call back. Just wondering how you were coming on getting a new pig source, Zoski asked Wolf in a November 26, 2024 text provided to the Register. He wrote a week later, after Wolf did not respond to the first message, still wondering about your pig source and if I could get some payment. After more unsuccessful calls, Wolf texts Zoski at the end of December. Wolf wrote, I think we have found a pig source starting the first of the year. But Zoski did not hear back again until the end of January 2025,
when he said Wolf told him in a brief call that he had found a new pig source. After that, Wolf did not respond to three more calls and three more texts over the next 2 months. Finally, in mid-March 2025, Zoski told Wolf in a message that he would take legal action. At that point, the barn had been empty for 6 months, with about $72,000 in potential revenue gone on top of the $60,000 Zoski said Wolf owed him in unpaid rent. The Zoski skipped a vacation and took out a larger-than-usual loan to cover their operating costs. A Western Iowa farmer, who spoke on the condition of anonymity out of fear of retaliation, told the Register that Wolf also failed to pay him a month's rent for feeding pigs. Chad Zoski sued this February, but an Iowa law requires parties in a feeding contract dispute to go to private mediation. As in Prosser's case, Wolf's lawyer argued that Zoski defaulted on his agreement in May 2023 when he stopped recording data from his barns every day. But, like Prosser, Zoski said he stopped using the app Wolf requested when the app stopped working. Zoski said he still recorded the data on sheets of paper and sent Wolf pictures of the statistics. Wolf's lawyer wrote that his client stopped bringing pigs to the Zoskis due to that default. But the Zoskis said they continued to feed and care for batches of Wolf's pigs for 19 months after the app stopped working. During the April mediation, the Zoskis said Wolf claimed they didn't actually have his pigs during the months in dispute, May to October 2024. But the Zoskis said they maintained feed delivery documents, animal care records, and text messages that show otherwise. Eventually, they said Wolf offered to settle for $45,000. They took the deal. At least it was something, Dina Zoski said. Around the time the Zoskis filed their lawsuit, on February 25th, Sioux Center-based four-county pig placement sued Wolf, alleging he failed to pay $182,000 for about 2,200 feeder pigs. 2 months later, Heartland Co-op sued, claiming Wolf failed to pay about $119,000 plus interest for hog feed. Webster City-based WCF Financial Bank, meanwhile, sued Wolf on May 13th. The bank's lawyers did not state in the complaint how much money Wolf owed, but they did include reports on 19 lines of credit the bank issued to Wolf. According to the report, Wolf was supposed to pay most of the loans back by December 2024. Principal and interest on the lines of credit amounted to $3.1 million as of early May, with the debt increasing by about $1,100 every day. By the end of August, the debt would have increased by an extra $130,000. The bank also closed Wolf's checking account in November when he was $584,000 in arrears per court documents. According to Heartland Co-op's petition, Wolf tried to transfer funds to the lender in February after an employee asked him to pay the money he owed, but Wolf tried to use his closed WCF checking account. The transfer bounced. Wolf unsuccessfully tried to transfer funds from the closed account to Heartland Co-op again in early March, according to the co-op's lawsuit. A couple of weeks later, Heartland attorney Jeffrey Corder alleged that Wolf was breaking the law. Corder wrote in a March 30th letter to Wolf, "Your efforts to make payments twice via automated clearinghouse from a bank account that was closed 4 months earlier are acts of fraud." Capo De Lupo, Lane's campaign spokesperson, said in an email that Wolf did not know his WCF account had been cut off when he tried to transfer the funds. He said WCF abruptly shut off Representative Wolf's line of credit because the bank itself was over-leveraged. WCF CEO Timothy Kludner did not return messages seeking comment. But in court filings, WCF attorney Ben Lang leveled accusations against Wolf. In the bank's lawsuit filed in May, Lang wrote that Wolf faced a criminal investigation concerning the disposition of WCF's collateral. Lang did not specify what investigators were looking into, but the bank holds a security interest in Wolf's livestock. In a January letter to Wolf's father-in-law, Hardin County farmer and rancher David Petty, the attorney wrote that the bank learned that livestock owned by Wolf may have been sold under your name. The attorney told Petty that
Selling Wolf's assets without the bank's knowledge was tantamount to theft with intent to defraud. According to a court filing, Wolf keeps some of his cattle on Petty's pastures. Capodilupo said WCF's lenders knew that Petty raised cattle for Wolf, sold him and Wolf's livestock together, and gave Wolf his share of the revenue. Wolf then used that revenue to pay the bank. Calling this theft, he said, is an outrageous and demonstrably false characterization of a long-standing, transparent arrangement that WCF's old agriculture lenders knew about for years. A tan man with a white beard and wire-framed glasses, Petty is one of the most celebrated farmers in the state. Over 52 years, he has grown his farm to 3,000 acres and 500 head of cattle. Two governors appointed him to terms on the Environmental Protection Commission, the board that oversees the Iowa Department of Natural Resources. Ranchers voted him president of the Iowa Cattlemen's Association in 1998. He has received awards from the U.S. Environmental Protection Agency, the National Cattlemen's Association, Iowa State University Leopold Center for Sustainable Agriculture, and Wallace's Farmer magazine. "I may be the most publicized cattle farmer there is," Petty, 74, told the Register in August. "I am at a different level. If somebody can attack that, they'll try." He denied knowing about the letter from WCF, despite the fact that, in court filings, the bank included a receipt from the U.S. Postal Service certifying the letter arrived at Petty's home. Petty also denied participating in any sort of fraud conspiracy. "Evidently," Petty said, "that bank doesn't understand how agriculture works." Nevertheless, court documents indicate Petty has at least considered helping Wolf pay off his debts. In July, about a month after Lane tapped Wolf as his running mate, attorneys for Heartline Co-op and Four County Pig Placement notified judges that Wolf satisfied his obligations. Asked about this, Wolf and Lane's campaign have said that he received a bridge loan while he worked on refinancing his farm. According to court documents submitted by WCF, the bank valued Wolf's collateral at $2.9 million, about $800,000 less than he claimed his claimed debt to WCF at the time. Documents in that case suggest Petty may help Wolf. In April, an attorney for the Wolves sent the bank a letter from Petty concerning a potential refinancing arrangement. The Wolves did not appear to succeed in finding a new lender, regardless of whether Petty put his own assets up as collateral. On August 28th, the attorney for WCF filed a motion to appoint a receiver to take over the Wolf's house, livestock, crops, machines, and other assets. The bank included a motion that the Wolf's attorney signed on July 16th, agreeing to the appointment of a receiver. WCF's attorney wrote that the Wolves agreed to the motion at that time on the condition that the bank would not force the issue so long as the Wolves refinance their operation by the end of September. As part of the agreement, the Wolves had to give WCF a letter from whichever bank offered them a new loan. On August 24th, when the Wolves had not produced such a document, WCF's attorney demanded that they give the bank a letter by the end of the day. The Wolves failed, WCF's lawyers wrote. On September 1st, Judge Andrea Dreyer issued an order appointing Hertz Farm Management as receiver, giving the company control of Wolf's property. Before that, during an interview with the Register in August, Petty declined to say whether he was trying to help his son-in-law, but he defended Wolf against the complaints from other farmers in the community. His family's success, he felt, made them a target. "There's a whole lot of jealousy out there," he said. "I'll just put it that way. I've been successful enough. That makes people jealous, plain and simple." Kendra Prosser and the Zoskis denied that jealousy made them sue Wolf. "He's done this to enough people," Chad Zoski said. "I don't want him to do it again. It needs to come to an end." And now time for some brief stories. Sioux City man pleads not guilty of firing shots at vehicle. A Sioux City man has pleaded not guilty of firing shots at an occupied vehicle. Brandon Sextrell, 35, entered his written plea Friday in Woodbury County District Court to single counts of intimidation with a dangerous weapon, going armed

waiting for her to arrive. As the woman and her female passenger drove up to Sextrom's home, she saw him running toward her and saw a handgun in his waistband. She told police she heard several rounds strike her vehicle. The friend told police she saw Sextrom firing the gun and observed muzzle blasts from the gun. At least three rounds struck the vehicle, and police found 11 spent 9mm shell casings at the scene. Sextrom was later located on foot at Northview Terrace and arrested without incident. When police searched his home seeking shooting-related evidence, they found a bag containing 519 grams of marijuana, several hundred THC cartridges, and 10 jars believed to contain THC wax. Sioux City man pleads not guilty of robbing lemonade stand. A Sioux City man has pleaded not guilty of displaying a knife at a girl while attempting to rob her lemonade stand. Kelly Coop, 40, entered his written plea Thursday in Woodbury County District Court to one count of first-degree robbery and two counts of possession of a controlled substance, third offense. He's accused of approaching the girl, who was under age 14, on August 16th at her stand near the intersection of Gordon Drive and South Helen Street. According to court documents, the child reported a man had approached her and asked for free lemonade. After she refused the request, he displayed a pocket knife and demanded money from the cash box. After the girl showed the man she had no money in the cash box, he asked if she had anything expensive, and she said she did not. The man then fled. After canvassing area businesses for surveillance footage, detectives located video of Coop riding a scooter west through the parking lots in the 2900 block of Gordon Drive. His clothing matched a description given by the girl. 2 days later, Coop was seen riding a bicycle in the area of Gordon Drive Hy-Vee. When detained by officers, he denied any involvement in lemonade stand robbery. And then tick-borne viruses detected in Nebraska. Two tick-borne viruses have made their way to Nebraska. The State Department of Health and Human Services says it has detected the Heartland and Bourbon viruses in tick pools this year, according to a Thursday news release. The rare viruses, which are spread by infected Lone Star ticks and can cause illness in humans, were detected during testing of tick pools in Sarpy County during the state's 2026 surveillance season. The Heartland virus was also detected in Richardson County. No human cases have been reported in Nebraska. The viruses have been detected primarily in the central and eastern United States. Human infections are uncommon, but can cause fever, other symptoms, and in some cases, severe illnesses. You are listening to the reading of the Sioux City Journal for Tuesday, September 8th on IRIS, the Iowa Radio Reading Information Service for the Blind. We'll now go to the obituaries in today's paper. We'll begin with F. William Bill Nicholson, beef industry executive, commodity futures trader, and a joyful, generous man who died surrounded by family at his home in Wichita, Kansas on August 29th, following a series of cascading health issues. He was born on February 15th in 1941 in Lamar's, the third child of Richard and Apollonia Beck Nicholson. Nicholson was third generation beef. His Scottish forebears imported cattle when they immigrated to the United States in the 1880s. His grandfather William became a pioneering merchant, gathering cattle from neighboring farms and taking them by railroad to the Chicago Mercantile Exchange. His father, Richard, was a commissioned man at the stockyards in Sioux City, where Bill grew up. Bill began his career as a cattle buyer for Iowa Beef and Hay Warden after graduating from the University of South Dakota USD Business School in 1964. It was at USD that Bill met his wife, Julie. Together, they moved across the plains as his career advanced, first to Sioux City, Iowa, then to Watson, Missouri, where Bill began working for Missouri Beef Packers, MBP, and then to Plainville, Texas, where he became an executive at MBP. They settled in Wichita in 1974 when MBP merged with Kansas Beef Industry to form MBP XL, where Bill served as executive vice president. In 1980, when MBXL, later XL, was acquired by Cargill Industries, Bill became its president and chief operating officer at the age of 39. The USD School of Business named him Alumnus of the Year

that same year, and he was inducted into the Young Presidents Organization in 1983. A visionary leader, Nicholson wanted to bring something new to the consolidated meatpacking industry. He founded and served as chief executive officer of Val Agri, creating a multi-million dollar meatpacking corporation overnight. In the mid-1980s, when ConAgra acquired Val Agri and its sister company Swift Independent, which he also ran, Bill turned to commodity futures trading, joining McVean Trading and Investments in Memphis, Tennessee at its founding. He later worked with Burnett Commodities of Amarillo, Texas, from a field office in Boulder, Colorado. Bill retired from managing client portfolios in 2016, and he and Julie returned to Wichita, but he continued to trade stocks and commodities until he entered Wesley Hospital on August 5th. Bill taught his children to follow their passions and, above all else, to be kind. Leave them liking you, kid. Always leave them liking you, was his hallmark advice. He was devoted to Julie, and they developed a marriage of equals. In their 64 years together, they traveled the world. They were in Bucharest when Bill's health began to fail. Bill will be remembered for a smile that lit up his whole face and his vibrant, dynamic personality. He loved food and drink and was a many decades-long member of the Chant de Rotisseurs. A consummate host, he relished opening wines from his cellar to share with beloved guests. A visitation with family and friends will be held at Cuisine Life Events Center, 11500 East 21st Street North in Wichita, on September 8th from 5 to 7 p.m. A funeral mass will be held on September 9th at 10 a.m. at St. Thomas Church, 1321 North Stratford Lane, Wichita. In lieu of flowers, donations can be made to Boys Town, P.O. Box 8000, Boys Town, Nebraska 68010. Disabled American Vets, or DAV, at P.O. Box 14301, Cincinnati, Ohio 45250. Or St. Thomas Catholic Church, 1321 North Stratford Lane, Wichita, Kansas 67206. Brant A. Jeffrey, age 48, of Correctionville, passed away in his home on August 26th. A visitation will be held on Tuesday, September 8th, from 5 to 7 p.m. with a prayer service at 6:30 p.m. at the Nicholas D. Jensen Funeral Home of Correctionville. A graveside service and burial will be at the Correctionville Cemetery on Wednesday, September 9th at 11 a.m. The Nicholas D. Jensen Funeral Home of Correctionville is in charge of the arrangements. Brant Allen Jeffrey was born December 23, 1977, in Cherokee, Iowa, to Daryl and Hope Jeffrey. He grew up in Correctionville and attended River Valley High School. After high school, he moved to Montana, became a licensed hunting guide, and worked in both Montana and Colorado. After his guiding days, he returned to Iowa for the remainder of his life. Brant passed away, leaving behind a legacy as wild as the mountains he roamed and as steady as the trucks he drove. He lived life with a GPS set for the open highway and a heart tuned to the outdoors. Brant was happiest with a fishing rod, shotgun, or rifle in his hand. During the time he was a professional guide, he shared his deep love for nature with countless adventurers. He knew the mountains like the back of his hand, tracking elk and mountain lion through dense timber and across rugged ridges. When winter froze the lakes, Brant did not head indoors. Instead, he packed his gear for ice fishing, proving that no temperature was too cold if there were fish to be caught. Brant commanded the highway as a cattle hauler. He spent long nights and early mornings behind the wheel, ensuring his livestock arrived safely. He possessed the grit, stamina, and standard-issue stubbornness required to handle trucking life and live cargo, earning deep respect across the ranching community. Brant was a passionate sports enthusiast. He loved playing baseball and football. For many of his earlier years, he was a diehard Dallas Cowboys fan, riding on the highs and lows of every football season with unwavering loyalty. Brant was also a walking encyclopedia. He possessed an incredible mind for history and trivia, instantly recalling obscure dates, sports statistics, and historical facts. Anyone brave enough to challenge him to a trivia game quickly learned they were playing for second place. Brant was a man of the outdoors, a storyteller, and a true original, who lived life entirely on his own terms.
His favorite saying was, "Well, you can't fix stupid." He will be deeply missed by his family, his friends, and all those who shared a campfire or a long haul with him. And that concludes the obituaries in today's paper. Our next brief item is part of Stone Avenue to close for utility repairs. Stone Avenue, east of its intersection with Gordon Drive, will temporarily close for utility repairs beginning Wednesday. There will be a marked detour route around the closure. This closure will allow the city's contractor to perform utility repairs, a statement from the Sioux City Engineering Division said. The work is expected to be completed by September 16th. The statement continued, motorists are advised to reduce speed, drive cautiously, and obey all traffic control signals regarding this closure. Local businesses will be open and accessible via the detour. Our next story is about a 1910 Cadillac bought new in Sioux City is still owned by the same family. Family lore holds that Tony Ahrens and his brother Frank shipped a herd of cattle from their farm near Wynot, Nebraska, to market in Sioux City in 1910. Flush with cash from the cattle sale, the brothers each decided to buy an automobile. For his, Tony chose a big Cadillac Model 30 touring car. After 116 years, that car is still owned by the same family, decades after Tony Ahrens' death in 1965. By the time Tony died, the car was already very old. He stopped driving it years earlier, and it sat in storage. The car passed through the family to one of Tony's sons, then a grandson. About 5 years ago, Tony's granddaughter, Marlene, and her husband, Jerry Dendinger, acquired it from the grandson, Marlene's cousin. It was not running at the time and suffered the usual deterioration that occurs when a car sits for a long, long time. The first things to decay in a car after years of sitting are the soft things, like the tires and the upholstery. When it was pulled from retirement, the car's convertible top was gone, as was the upholstery. The majority of cars in that period were convertibles, the big open-air convertibles like the Ahrens Cadillac with no windows other than the windshield are often referred to as phantoms. Jerry, proprietor of Jerry's Service, a service station in Hartington, Nebraska, says he got the Ahrens Cadillac running after one good afternoon of working on it. "We didn't overhaul it or anything like that," Jerry said of the engine. The car was sent to Fremont, Nebraska to be faithfully reupholstered and the following year received a new convertible top. Besides the cosmetic restoration work, the wooden-bodied, wooden-wheeled car decked out in brass is almost entirely original. The three-speed Cadillac has two ignition systems, a magneto and a battery. Ignition magnetos largely vanished from the automobiles a century ago, and the Cadillac's magneto was not functional when the couple got the car. "Had to get that mag working," Jerry said. "Does it run now nice?" "It does now," he said. Turning a crankshaft by hand was notoriously laborious compared to turning an ignition key, and was a cause of occasional broken arms. But Jerry has improved on it. He uses a power drill in place of the crank to turn the engine over, and after some hesitation, it starts right up. The tradition of American car steering wheels being on the left side was not set in stone in 1910. Ford's Model T, which was introduced only a few years earlier, played a pivotal role in moving the American steering wheel where it is now. Like many of its contemporaries, the Ahrens Cadillac has its wooden steering wheel on the right side. The Cadillac blows a bit of smoke out of its tailpipe. But Jerry Dendinger said it's all normal. It has no oil filter, and the four-cylinder engine naturally burns some amount of oil while it's running. There is a primitive oil gauge of sorts on the dashboard with a little glass window that shows an oil drip. As long as the oil is dripping in that gauge, there's oil, and that's all the driver needs to know about that. Four cylinders might sound diminutive by Cadillac standards, but that was fairly common even in luxury cars in 1910. 20 years later, Cadillac pioneered the enormous V16 engine. More really was more in those days, before eventually settling back down to the more familiar V8.
Jerry said the car's book or manual pegs the car's maximum speed at 65 miles per hour, though the speedometer tops out at 60. Whether the Cadillac can attain that speed today, Jerry does not know. The primitive braking systems and utter lack of safety features of early automobiles make high speeds exceedingly dangerous. Jay Leno, perhaps the most famous car collector in America, often says his meticulously preserved antique cars are capable of going much faster than he actually drives them, for safety reasons. "It's our driver," Jerry said. "Marlene and I usually drive the thing about every Sunday. We take it out for a little ride. But they go at a gentle speed. Oh, I don't drive, but, you know, maybe 15 or 20 miles an hour. That's good enough for me." Jerry said he wants to bring the Aaron's Cadillac from its longtime home in Nebraska back to Sioux City to show at the Knepfler Classic Car Show from noon to 3 Sunday, September 20th, at the downtown Sioux City Chevrolet dealership. He will not be driving it on the 60-mile trip from Harlingen to Sioux City. It will be hauled in. In its somewhat rustic state, Jerry said he doesn't expect the Cadillac will win any prizes, but it should turn some heads anyway. It is not a show car, he said. Tony Aarons was a farmer. His rationale for choosing a Cadillac is apparently lost to the sands of time. In 1910, most automobiles other than Fords and a few other bare-bones, budget-friendly marquees were luxury items for big spenders. High-end brands like Cadillac and Packard were especially prestigious and expensive. "He was just an average old boy," said Jerry Denninger, who knew Tony Aarons, who was alive. "He had a big white mustache." The family says Tony purchased the Cadillac from a dealer in Sioux City, though the dealer's identity is unknown. Archival 1910 advertisements in the journal suggest the dealer was probably the Wyckoff Cord Automobile Company, which was apparently the sole coal Cadillac dealer in the city at that time. A February 1910 Wyckoff Cord ad in the journal priced a new Cadillac Model 30 touring car, just like the Aaron's car, at $1,600, the equivalent of more than $54,000 today. Calculating the value of U.S. dollars before 1913 is somewhat inexact. In any event, that sum was an enormous amount at the time and easily rivaled the cost of a modest house in Sioux City, which could be purchased for as little as $1,100. In many rural places outside Sioux City, the amount Tony paid for that car would have been enough to buy an entire 160-acre farm with money left over. We now move to the sports section, and our first story is about the Sioux City Explorers. The playoff hopes end, and regular season has ended. Oconomowoc, Wisconsin. The Sioux City Explorers hammered out a 13-4 over Lake County Saturday night, but the victory proved bittersweet. The Exes were eliminated from playoff contention following the Sioux Falls Canaries' 3-2 home win over the Lincoln Salt Dogs. Sioux City trailed Sioux Falls for the last postseason spot in the American Association West Division entering play on Saturday. Sioux City manager Steve Montgomery said, "We put ourselves in this position. To even be in a position to have a chance, we've been one of the better teams in the league in the last month." The Explorers wrapped up the regular season at at Lake Country on Monday afternoon. The Exes, which will finish fourth in the five-team West Division, will miss the playoffs for the first time since 2017. Lake Country dealt a crushing blow to the Exes' slim playoff chances with a 12-11 win over the Exes in the opening game of the four-game set Friday night. The Exes also dropped Game 3, 10-3, on Sunday afternoon. Our next story is a college football, and this is Northwestern and Morningside. Another Northwestern College Morningside University football game, another instant classic. NAIA number 7-ranked Mustangs gave themselves a chance to tie after holding Northwestern to a field goal with just over a minute left, but the 24th-ranked Red Raiders recovered a Morningside fumble in the closing seconds to seal a 43-35 win at Elwood Olsen Stadium in Sioux City on Saturday to open Great Plains Athletic Conference play. Northwestern head coach Matt McCarty said, "I'm really proud of the way we played in the fourth quarter."
Morningside still has 9 more wins in head-to-head meeting, 23-14, but it's the first win by a road team in the last 5 meetings. The last time Northwestern beat Morningside in back-to-back seasons came in the Mustangs' first 2 seasons of varsity NAIA football in 2002 and 2003. This win means a lot to us, said Northwestern sophomore defensive back Jordan Carter, especially coming off last week. We knew this game would come down to defensive stops. Junior quarterback Colby Duncan scored 5 total touchdowns for Northwestern as he completed 19 of 28 passing attempts for 239 yards and went for 188 rushing yards on 29 carries with 4 rushing scores. Duncan's 26-yard touchdown pass to senior Austin Gerard put the Red Raiders up 34-28 after a missed Gianna Bennett point after try. Gerard got behind the Morningside defender but had to spin around for the reception in the back corner of the end zone. They were playing Gerard one-on-one, so I gave him a chance throwing to his outside, and he made a great play, said Duncan, who was named the GPAC Offensive Player of the Week after the game. It was an awesome catch. And Bennett would make up for the miss with a 38-yard field goal within 1 minute, 11 seconds left in the game. She was nails, McCarty said of Bennett's field goal. That was huge. The field goal came after Morningside sophomore quarterback Colin Gordon connected with Lucas Nelson with 2.5 minutes left for a 34-yard touchdown pass in which a defensive pass interference was called. But the senior wide receiver made the catch anyway. Gordon finished 16 of 23 passing for 297 yards, 2 touchdowns, and 1 interception, plus 73 rushing yards on 13 attempts. Both Nelson and All-American wideout Drew Sellen went over 100 yards receiving as the Morningside duo combined for 10 catches, 219 yards, and 1 score each. Morningside opened the game scoring with a 35-yard touchdown pass from Gordon to Sellen to put the Mustangs up 7-0 with 6:23 left in the first. But NWC scored 21 unanswered, all with touchdown runs by Duncan from inside the 3-yard line. I really thought we controlled most of the game up front, McCarty said. That was huge. We talked all week about being relentlessly consistent and finding a way to win. And Colby Duncan was outstanding. Our offensive line did an incredible job, and Colby just willed us to victory. He's an outstanding competitor. You cannot teach that. He's a guy everyone rallies around. Duncan said, I was just trying to be a ball player. I wasn't really thinking about anything other than just making the plays we needed to win. Morningside got back on the board just before halftime with a 20-yard Max Howell touchdown, as Howell, a senior, went for 100 yards on 15 carries. His score made it a one-possession game heading into the intermission. But the NWC lead was pushed to 28-14 as the Red Raiders' opening drive of the second half was capped off by a 3-yard scoring run by sophomore Gardner Casey with 11 minutes left in the third quarter. That was big. Getting the 2-score lead was huge for us because things spiraled on us for a little while after that, said McCarty. Morningside responded with 14 unanswered points to tie it at 28 with under 3 minutes left in the third. Morningside did a great job of tying it at 28, but I really thought we played great from that point on, McCarty said. Duncan said, we just always try to stay positive. It was a fun night against a really good team. We now have time for a letter from Dear Abby. Dear Abby, I have a young neighbor who is interested in social causes. She advocates stopping animal abuse, has run the race against breast cancer, and volunteers to feed the homeless. I enjoy talking to her because she's so passionate about these causes. She has told me she feels alienated from her schoolmates, who don't like her constant preaching. Even her mother has told her she should slow down and enjoy being a teenager. The girl has told me I'm the only one who understands her. This is uncomfortable because she should be able to confide in her mother. Her mother should be proud of her for not engaging in the harmful behavior some teens do. The girl is lonely at school, and I don't know what to tell her. Have you any ideas? Signed, supportive neighbor in Ohio. And Abby responds, feeling some sense of alienation is part of being a teenager.
I don't think the girl's mother suggesting she slow down and enjoy being a teen is a criticism, and you should not assume that the woman isn't proud of her daughter. Sometimes people, not just teenagers, need someone in their lives who is willing to listen and offer praise. Because the girl relates well to you, continue to fill that role. However, if her constant preaching is alienating her schoolmates, it could not hurt to suggest that no one ever learned anything by talking. She should also do some listening. It's good advice, and it applies to situations other than high school. And that does it for today's reading of the Sioux City Journal for Tuesday, September 8th. I'm your reader, Dagna. You can access a recording of today's reading on our website, iowaradioreading.org, at any time. And thank you for listening.

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Welcome to today's reading of the Council Bus Daily Nonpareil for September 8th. I'm your reader, Kellen. Here is our first story. Building Relationships. Ramey, District Biggest Asset Are Our People, by Scott Stewart, Council Bluffs, Nonpareil. And there is a picture of a man in a room standing in front of a table, and it reads, Council Bluffs Community School District. And the text under it says, Interim Superintendent Chase Ramey poses for a portrait inside the Council Bluffs Community School District Board of Education Chambers on Thursday, September 3rd, 2026. Chase Ramey was working on a bond issue when he got the pitch that would sound familiar to many school board members across the nation. At the time, Ramey was a young attorney living in the Kansas City area, helping the school district he grew up in with the bond issue when an assistant superintendent told him, you know what? You should really run for the school board. At first, Ramey's reaction was, get out of here, he told the Nonpareil in an interview Thursday. He had earned a law degree from the University of Iowa College of Law and was looking to rack up the billable hours any young associate needs to advance in the legal profession. Ramey said he was 27 with no kids and wasn't married. He rejected the idea to run for school board, but it perhaps unsurprising what happened next. Quote, they broke me down and I ran and I got elected. And it was kind of this full circle moment because when I was a junior and senior in high school, I served on the student superintendent's student advisory council. Now I was on a school board 10 years later, end quote. The experience led to mentorship from that superintendent, and Ramey said he found himself devoting more and more time to the school board, not those critical billable hours. Quote, so it just kind of clicked that, okay, I need to do this, he said. When he first volunteered for that bond committee, Ramey wanted to serve an institution that had been meaningful to him growing up. Quote, I really wanted to give back to the community where I grew up because I just had an amazing high school experience, Ramey said. Most people talk about college being the years that they loved. I loved high school, and so it was important for me to give back to that school district. But Ramey discovered the school system still had more to give him, a passion for education. The young future superintendent went back to the school in Iowa, but he didn't move to Iowa City as he pivoted to earning a PhD. He remained in Kansas City, commuting 4.5 hours, sometimes twice a week, to complete his studies at the University of Iowa while continuing to hold his school board seat. Now he finds himself of a similar drive, Council Bluffs to Iowa City to go back and see his family who are now living in Iowa City as his three children attend third grade, first grade, and preschool. And Ramey waits to find out if he has a permanent role in the Council Bluffs schools. There's also the matter of finding a home in Council Bluffs, which is no small feat on its own, as he tries to chart a path forward for the school district as it faces enrollment challenges, fueled in no small part due to the city's sparse available housing, and looks to continue the momentum the district has built over recent years. All the while, Ramey is listening and learning about the community. Quote, Council Bluffs was both attractive professionally and personally, he said. I feel like the community is a good fit for me, and that's what I continue to discover while I'm here and meet the people, is that it really matches who I am as an individual, end quote. Strong relationships. Ramey brings 15 years of educational leadership to the Council Bluffs schools, which hired him on a one-year contract as the school board conducts a search for a permanent superintendent, a role which Ramey is interested in earning. Of course, the board's going to take the lead on that, and I come to work every day just focused on doing great things for our students and our staff and our families and the Council Bluffs community, Ramey said. I just focus on the day-to-day work of leading the district. Ramey took the superintendency from Vicky Murillo, who returned to the Kansas City area to run the district where she grew up. She had been in Council Bluffs for about 9 years. The timing of her resignation created a tight timeline for making a hire, which yielded the board opting to make an interim appointment. In announcing his hiring, the school board pointed to Ramey's passion for building strong relationships with students, staff, families, and community partners. And Ramey spoke at length with the Nonpareil about his interest in building strong relationships with the Council Bluffs community. Quote, I am just a true believer in that building those strong relationships both internally and externally needs to take the focus or needs to be the priority right now, Ramey said, adding that this foundation would set up the district for long-term success.
Ramey most recently was assistant superintendent of the Iowa City Community School District, and he's worked in roles across Iowa, Virginia, and Missouri. He said he's been in the Iowa City community since 2018, and he brings a human resource and legal perspective to school administration, holding both a doctorate in educational policy and leadership, as well as a law degree. Ramey told the Nonpareil he isn't ready to roll out goals, although he's got some in mind for discussions with the school board and district officials over future strategic planning. He said his focus is on student achievement and continuing to create opportunities for students. He said he wants to elevate taking care of the entire child and taking care of the entire employee, describing the district's educators as its most valuable asset and praising the team he found when he took over the job. Quote, I grew up on the HR side of the house, and so I'm a big believer and we have to take care of the adults that take care of the kids, Ramey said. Our biggest asset are our people, and so we want to make sure that our employees feel valued. Community is great. Ramey told the Nonpareil he found a welcoming community when he arrived. Quote, the community is great, he said. The school district had a long legacy of being a great school district. The work that they doing around Diploma Plus One and the career pathways is exciting and unlike what's going on in a lot of the school districts in the area of or across the state of Iowa. He said he's felt very comfortable in Council Bluffs and has received a warm welcome. He said he's familiar with living in a metro area divided by a river where there are multiple community identities. Quote, the commitment to community and the commitment to schools and that passion for our schools and the understanding about the role that school plays in the larger community, that matches who I am and who I've grown up being, Ramey said. He also found a climate and culture inside the school building that encourages taking care of students, not just when it comes to teaching and learning, but also as individuals, adding, that's an important piece of who we are in Council Bluffs. Of course, that's not to say that the community broadly and Ramey specifically don't face challenges. Ramey cited the need for more state funding, noting that it's difficult for schools across the state, especially with declining enrollment, a challenge also facing Council Bluffs. Quote, those are always pieces that we have to be aware of, he said. But in terms of our programming, yes, so far what I've learned said it's where I would want it to be, which makes the job even more challenging because you have to maintain and push for momentum. Turning around a struggling school system is in some ways a more straightforward task than taking a strong system to the next level, if only because there are a few quick wins. Quote, Dr. Morello did a tremendous job here, and part of my role is to continue to build on things that are already in place, Ramey said. Like a hidden gem. When looking at a school district's climate and culture, it's not just about internal perception, but how the community externally perceives its schools, Ramey said. Having a positive reputation where the community sees the positive about the school is important for the community at large, he said. It's also important for the schools to support community improvement. As a school district and as the superintendent, I can't just ask the community for support, he said. I need to be willing to give that support as well, and we need to find ways that we can support our bigger community, just like the community supports what we're doing inside the schools. The same goes to the employees of the district, and Ramey praised his team as second to none. Quote, they're really who makes the work go, he told the Nonpareil. I just happen to be the guy that gets to sit at the table at board meetings. I get to speak at events. I get to talk to you. But the real work is done by the team and, of course, by our principals and our teachers. Ramey said he's impressed with both his staff and the community. He's also welcoming student voices, launching his own version of the superintendent's student advisory council that later opened the door to his school board service and eventually his career in educational administration. Quote, it's going to be awesome for our high school kids to come and get to meet with me on a regular basis, he said. As he continues to explore Council Bluffs, taking in sites such as the Hoff Family Arts and Culture Center that remain on his to-do list, he has already identified that Council Bluffs is like a hidden gem. When people ask me what's your number one thing about Council Bluffs, it's the people, he said. They make this town, they make this school district great, and I'm just happy to have had the opportunity to come be a part of it. Our next article is Adventure Tower Treetop Walk opens September 19th by Joe Shearer, Council Bluffs Nonpareil. And there is a picture of a black and white building. It says, guests get a look at the new Mid-American Energy Adventure Tower and the Ty and Linda Hefoff Borman Treetop Walk as project owners, partners, and community leaders gather to check out
the River's Edge Phase 4 projects on Tuesday, June 2, 2026. The riverfront experience is about to level up as the City of Council Bluffs recently announced the grand opening date of the Borman Family Treetop Walk and Mid-American Energy Adventure Tower. Climbers, explorers, and other thrill seekers check out the Treetop Walk and Adventure Tower beginning 10 a.m. on Saturday, September 19th. Guests can walk among the treetops on a half mile of elevated trail or climb high above the canopy to take in a bird's-eye view of the riverfront or to take part in rock climbing and roll gliding. There is also a 400-foot course of simulated caves for visitors to go spelunking in. Approach Climbing Gym will operate the activities featured on the Adventure Tower and is offering discounted passes for the grand opening festivities. Food trucks will also be available at the base of the Adventure Tower from 10 a.m. to 1 p.m. With the project taking nearly 10 years to complete, local leaders and project managers are happy that the Phase 4 features are ready to elevate the riverfront experience for residents and visitors alike. Quote, "These amenities will provide new opportunities for recreation, exploration, learning, and connections, helping make our riverfront one of the most unique destinations in the Midwest," Mayor Jill Shuddock said during a sneak peek event earlier this summer. The two new amenities are part of the River's Edge Phase 4, which includes the recently opened Charles E. Lakin Foundation Pier. The Phase 4 project management and fundraising was led by Southwest Iowa Nonprofit for Collective Impact. The Iowa West Foundation was the lead donor for the project, putting forward $16.5 million. Other major donors for the project came from the major gifts from Mid-American Energy, Ty and Linda Borman, the Charles E. Lakin Foundation, and other community partners. The public can access the Treetop Walk and Adventure Tower via the Bob Carey Pedestrian Bridge. The city said more information on the grand opening festivities as well as plans for full-time operation next season will be announced in the near future. Our next article is Kay Chicken Taking Over Jonesy's Corner Spot by Isaac Nielsen. There's a picture of a restaurant that says Kay Chicken, and it says, "The new Kay Chicken location at 2752 W Broadway in Council Bluffs announced plans for a soft opening Saturday, September 12, 2026. A new Korean chicken restaurant is preparing to open in the former Jonesy's Corner location in Council Bluffs at 2752 W Broadway. K-Chicken is planning to hold its soft opening Saturday, September 12th, according to a post shared with the Council Bluffs Food Lovers Facebook group. Its primarily offering is fried chicken, available as wings or boneless pieces with 10 different flavors. Options range from soy garlic sauce to the spicier Korean Red Devil sauce. The menu also includes Asian dishes such as General Tso's, sesame and orange chicken, along with appetizers, fried rice, lo mein, and mochi donuts. Other options include chicken burgers and corn dogs. K-Chicken is listed as open from 11 a.m. to 9 p.m. Sunday through Thursday and until 9:30 p.m. Friday and Saturday. Our next article is Anita Nurse Sanctioned for Failing to Respond. State regulators sanctioned a Cass County nurse for a patient care issue. The Iowa Board of Nursing alleges that Baxter McNeil, 56, of Anita, while employed as a registered nurse at the Caring Acres Nursing and Rehabilitation Center in Anita, failed to provide paper assessments and interventions with regard to two residents of the home and after they experienced a change in condition. The board disclosed no information as to when the alleged conduct occurred or the impact on the patients. After charging McNeil with one count of failing to assess, accurately document, evaluate, or report the status of a patient, the board agreed to resolve the case with a settlement that calls for McNeil's license to be placed on probationary status for 1 year. As part of the settlement, McNeil has agreed to complete 30 hours of educational training on ethics and standards of care. Board records indicate that McNeil was convicted of drunken driving in 2003 and 2006, which led to him receiving a probationary nursing license from Nebraska regulators. In 2007, the Nebraska Department of Health and Human Services initiated steps to revoke McNeil's nursing license due to allegations that he had tested positive for alcohol. The board and McNeil later settled the matter by censoring McNeil and imposing a $500 civil penalty.
According to board records, McDeal was again convicted of drunken driving in 2010, which resulted in his Nebraska nursing license being placed on probation for 5 years. In June 2012, McNeil received an Iowa nursing license, and, according to the board, in 2014, he was convicted of felony operating a vehicle while his driver's license was revoked. That conviction resulted in his Nebraska nursing license being suspended for 6 months. In September 2014, McNeil relinquished his right to practice in Iowa. In January 2018, the Iowa Board of Nursing reinstated McNeil's license to practice. McNeil could not be reached for comment. Our next article is Land Pitches Farm Diversification in Silver City by Isaac Nielsen, Council Bluffs Nonpareil. There is a picture of a man holding a microphone and in front of a flag that says Iowa, and it says, Iowa gubernatorial candidate Zach Land answers a question at an agricultural town hall in Silver City on Tuesday, September 1st, 2026. About 100 people gathered Tuesday evening at Legacy Seed to hear Republican gubernatorial candidate Zach Land outline an agriculture plan focused on keeping young people on Iowa farms and creating more markets for locally grown food. Lon, a farmer who grew up outside Hinton and returned to Iowa after several years away, said agriculture will be central to his campaign because of its importance to rural communities. Quote, I've been heavily focused on how we create prosperity in our rural communities, and it has to be through robust agriculture, Lon said. Ray Gazer, a former president of the Iowa Soybean Association and American Soybean Association, moderated the roughly hour-long discussion at the business located between Trainer and Civil City in Pottawatomie County. The discussion covered topics from regenerative agriculture and livestock to agricultural technology and corporate consolidation. Lon said he wants the state to treat family farms as businesses that can qualify for some of the same economic development incentives used to attract larger companies. What I'd like to do is start treating Iowa family farms as entrepreneurial activities, he said. Doing so could include incentives for farmers who want to add livestock, install fencing or water infrastructure, adopt rotational grazing practices, or diversify their crops, Lon said. He described regenerative agriculture broadly as a farming in a way that works with natural systems while protecting topsoil and retaining water. He said technology can play a role alongside conservation practices. Lon also wants Iowa to create more demand for food produced within the state. He proposed a procurement system that would connect Iowa farms with public schools, universities, prisons, and other state institutions. My hope is to help create some of those markets, he said. Lon said increasing local food production could give smaller farms additional sources of income while creating opportunities for young farmers who cannot afford to compete in commodity crops. He pointed to livestock as one of the potential method of diversification. Current cattle prices could make the transition attractive, he said, but the cost of buying animals and building infrastructure can make it difficult for farmers to get started. The state can come in and help de-risk that transition, Lon said. He said the state could provide assistance with fencing, water systems, and other upfront expenses, and could help create demand while dictating what individual farmers should produce. Quote, we need local food systems and food sovereignty, he said. Lon also criticized consolidation throughout the agricultural industry and said he believes federal regulators have not done enough to preserve competition. Quote, I think we've been asleep at the wheel with our antitrust laws, he said. The U.S. Department of Agriculture Economic Research Service has found significant concentration in the crop seed industry. Bayer and Corteva accounted for more than half of the U.S. retail sales of corn, soybean, and cotton seeds from 2018 to 2020, according to the agency. The USDA also said four companies controlled a majority of crop seed and agricultural chemical sales. Lon referenced a lawsuit filed this year by Iowa-based Latham Quality against Bayer as an example of the type of competition concerns he wants the regulators to address. The lawsuit alleges Bayer has monopolized portions of the genetically modified corn seed market. Bayer has denied the allegations. Quote, competition is what actually drives innovation, Lon said. Lon said Iowa should also do more to attract agricultural technology companies and connect them with students at Iowa State University.
He mentioned Carbon Robotics, a Seattle-based company that develops laser-powered weed control technology, and said he believes the company should be headquartered in Ames, Iowa. Lon said that Iowa universities should devote more research towards problems facing Iowa agriculture, including alternative crops such as oats and technologies that could reduce farmers' reliance on herbicides. The discussion also touched on Iowa's high cancer rate. Lon called for more independent research into the state cancer trends and said Iowa should make greater use of its universities and research institutions. Iowa has the nation's second highest cancer incidence rate, and Iowa is also among the few states where the rate of cancer continues to increase. Lon said that he'd be willing to work with Democrats on issues such as cancer research and education if they bring what he considers reasonable proposals. He said he would oppose excessive regulation and what he described as political activism in classrooms. Throughout the evening, Lon returned to the idea that Iowa needs to make it easier for younger generations to remain in the state and continue farming. Quote, "We have to figure out how to keep our kids here," he said. "We have to figure out how to keep them on the farm." Their next article is Council Bluffs Educators Back Sand Criticize ESAs by Isaac Nielsen. And there's a picture of a man standing at a podium speaking out to a room. And on the front of the podium, there's a poster that says part-time Iowan and looks to be the other candidate. It says Council Bluffs school board member Patrick Peters discusses his view on the Iowa gubernatorial race and the state ESA program on Tuesday, September 1st, 2026. Four Council Bluffs residents with ties to local public schools endorsed Democratic gubernatorial candidate Rob Sand on Tuesday. They also criticized the state's education savings account program, which provides funding to private schools, while calling for greater investment in public education. The event at the Council Bluffs Public Library focused on public education and Sand's campaign for governor. Speakers pointed to the rapid growth of the ESA program as a concern, particularly as more state education dollars are being directed to families attending private schools. The state's standing appropriation for ESAs increased from $218 million in fiscal year 2025 to an estimated $329.6 million in fiscal year 2026, a 51.2% increase according to the Iowa Legislative Services Agency's state budget preview. For the 2026-27 school year, Iowa families can receive $8,148 per student through the program. Since the 2025-26 school year, all Iowa resident K-12 students have been eligible regardless of household income, provided they meet the program requirements. Ina Sass, a Council Bluffs parent and business owner with three children in Iowa public schools, said she supports Sand because she believes public education should remain a priority for the state. Quote, "I'm supporting Rob Sand for governor because I believe public education is one of the most important things Iowans can invest in," Sass said. Sass said she wants her children to have access to strong schools and teachers who have the resources and support what they need. She questioned whether taking resources away from public schools is the right approach when they serve the majority of Iowa students. Scott Cordell, who taught science and technology in Council Bluffs for 33 years, also criticized the use of public money for private education. Quote, "I know that public schools do an important job, and they do it well," Cordell said. Cordell said public schools have a responsibility to educate all students and argued that Iowa's public schools need more funding. He also pointed to what he described as a decline in Iowa's national education rankings since he began teaching in 1979. Lon has also made education spending and school choice more central parts of his campaign. Tuesday's Democratic event preceded a land campaign stop in Silver City that evening. Land's campaign platform says Iowa should return to the top five states nationally in education and calls for the governor to be the number one advocate for public school states. Kids. It states Land wants to make public schools so good they are competing with private schools and create innovation zones that would give administrators and teachers more freedom to try new approaches. The campaign also identifies Land's experience helping launch a nonprofit as part of his background. Land and his wife, Annie, helped found Wonder, a private school in Wichita, Kansas. Lon has written extensively about the school and its approach to education. In a 2017 post on Wonder's website, Lon
wrote The Question of What a Great Education Should Look Like was the catalyst for creating the school. He described an approach centered on interdisciplinary work, projects, problem solving, and students applying what they learn to real-world situations. In a later post, Lon explained that adults at Wonder are called guides instead of teachers, and described the role as helping give students greater control over their education. Multiple speakers Tuesday raised concerns about the standards and requirements placed on private schools receiving public education dollars, using Wonder as an example. Randy Kennedy, who taught in Council Bluff for 37 years, said she believes changes in education funding have left public school teachers with fewer resources and less influence. Kennedy said funding increases that once kept pace more closely with the needs of the schools began tapering off in the early 2000s. She also pointed to changes in collective bargaining as a factor in declining teacher morale. Quote, teachers have felt and still feel somewhat powerless, Kennedy told the nonpareil, and so it transfers down. Kennedy retired in 2012, but said she continues to follow education policy as a taxpayer and through former colleagues. Quote, I don't have beef with somebody going to a private school, Kennedy said, but my biggest beef is, okay, when the private schools need to have the same requirements. Kennedy also questioned the amount of public money now going toward private education through ESAs. Pam Peters, a former Council Bluffs Community School District student, parent, and current member of the district school board, spoke in a personal capacity about how heavily his family relied on public schools when he was growing up. Peters said his family used free or reduced-price school lunches and subsidized after-school care while he participated in band and other school programs. Quote, public school was an absolute lifeline to my family, Peters said. Peters said the services his family relied on are still important to families across Iowa. He said parents should have choices in educating their children, but argued that the choices should not come at the expense of families who rely on public schools. Quote, that is why I'm happy to say that I believe Rob Sand is the person for governor, Peters said. You are listening to the Council Bluffs Daily Nonpareil on IRIS, the Iowa Radio Reading Information Service for the Blind and Print Disabled. All material heard on IRIS is intended solely for the use of the blind and print disabled. I am your reader, Kellen. If you have any comments on this story or any IRIS program, give us a call at 515-243-6833. That's 515-243-6833. And now we'll return to today's obituaries. Donald E. Weiser, December 25th, 1932 to July 14th, 2026. Donald Elwood Weiser, 93, passed away at home on July 14th, 2026 in Council Bluffs, Iowa. He was born to the late Elwood and Irma Weiser on Christmas Day, December 25th, 1932 in Glenwood, Iowa. Don was preceded in death by his parents, his wife Darlene, his brother Bill Weiser, and Bill's wife Marjorie Weiser. Donald is survived by his three children, daughter Sinet Vigus Auburn, sons Mark Weiser and Dale Weiser, and five grandchildren, Justin, Kate, Leslie, Christopher, and Tamara. There will be a graveside service Thursday, September 24th, at 10 a.m. at Cedar Lawn Cemetery in Council Bluffs. A luncheon and memorial service will be held that afternoon at the Church of Jesus Christ, Council Bluffs Restoration Branch, 2226 Avenue 1, Council Bluffs. Our next article is Byrd Announces $1.6 million in Iowa Opioid Grant Funding by Haley Peck, Lee Giza, Des Moines Bureau. And there is a picture of a woman standing at a podium with a lot of people surrounding her. And it says, Attorney General Breonna Byrd announces opioid grant funding recipients on Thursday, September 3rd, 2026. More than $1.6 million in grants will go toward Iowa programs working to fight opioid addiction. During Thursday's presentation at the state capitol, Iowa Attorney General Byrd announced five programs from across the state as first-round recipients of grant funding from opioid settlement funds. Quote, these are organizations that are making a big difference to stop the cycle of addiction and to help with prevention and recovery, Byrd said. I'm proud of the work that's been done here in Iowa and the people standing up here with us today.
getting credit for that, for the work, for what's been done. The funding comes from the roughly $365 million Iowa is set to receive in settlements with opioid manufacturers, distributors, and pharmacies. Out of the settlement funds, $186 million will go to the state, while $179 million will be distributed.

In the first round of grants from the Attorney General's office, the Johnson County Sheriff's Office was awarded $6,660 to purchase a drug destruction device. The device will be a high-temperature, smoke-free narcotic and paraphernalia incineration unit that will allow the department to safely and effectively dispose of narcotics, pharmaceuticals, and paraphernalia. The device will be the only unit of its type in the community. The Boys and Girls Club of Central Iowa received $57,000 to help support the Smart Girls Program and Passport to Manhood Program. These programs are designed for children ages 6 to 18 and teach them skills to resist peer pressure and help handle challenges related to substance abuse and mental health. The Warming Shelter, Inc. in Sioux City received a grant of $304,218. The grant will be used to help the organization continue to provide services for individuals experiencing homelessness who have substance use issues. The organization provides assessments, case management, and coordination for treatment, healthcare providers, and transportation. The Carroll-Gorder County Department of Public Health receives $317,344 to support the North Iowa Justice Support Program Bridge to Recovery. Carroll-Gorder County has a high percentage of overdose death compared to other Iowa counties. The program sets up direct meetings with inmates and provides peer-to-peer support and life skills planning. The highest grant of the round was a total of $919,480 went to St. Vincent de Paul in Des Moines. The funding will go to help with the organization's reentry services at the Polk County Jail's 6th Avenue location, the Southside Campus, and Sobering Center. The reentry kiosk and staff located at the jail provide access to supportive services like transportation, coordination, shelters, benefits, and harm reduction resources. The goal is to help returning citizens connect with resources immediately. We know that together we fight stronger and we fight harder when we fight together, Bird said. Every life lost to a drug overdose is a preventable tragedy. Our next article is from the sports section, and it says, Bend, Don't Break, Mindset Deep RB Room. Glenwood off to 2-0 start after most recent win over Harlan by Peter Burnett, Council Bluffs, Nonpareil. And there is a picture of a football field. There are about four players dressed in a black jersey tackling two guys in a white and red jersey. And it said, Glenwood's Drake Booth blocks Harlan's Christian Anderson while Ben Carlo hands the ball to Hayes Steffens during a non-district football game in Glenwood on Friday, September 4th, 2026. Glenwood, Ben, don't break. That was certainly the case for Glenwood football in Friday's 28-19 win over Harlan. The Rams allowed the Cyclones to score on both of their opening two drives, but buckled down in the red zone to hold Harlan to two field goals. Then the offense responded to an early blocked field goal, driving down the field with chunk plays, including a 35-yard pass from Ben Carlo to Miles Longmire, before Dylan Powell's punched in a 1-yard touchdown to take the lead. Glenwood went into halftime facing a 13-7 deficit after Harlan quarterback Creed Bogus reached over the pile at the goal line for a touchdown. Lincoln Skernulis epitomized that Ben don't break mindset by even playing in the game after he left school early, sick as a dog. He then scored the go-ahead touchdown early in the third quarter when Dylan Pebbles fumbled the ball at the Harlan 10, but Skarnulis was there to pick up the ball and run into the end zone untouched. He did a heck of a job, Rams head coach Corey Foss said. He's got a big role for us on defense and offense, so he's a two-way player. And he was sick as a dog today. He actually went home sick, just a really gutty effort from him. Others Foss signaled out for their gutty efforts were Drake Booth, a Minnesota commit who hardly missed a play on offense, defense, or special teams, and Oliver Schmidt, who relieved his brother Todd, who was banged up. His shoes had like sitting water in them, Foss said, but everybody knows about Drake. Oliver Schmidt came in. Todd Schmidt was banged up. Oliver Schmidt came in and executed in a big game. We've been without Jordan Taylor. We'll get him back next week. That'll help a lot. We've been without Ethan Eisman. We're hoping you can have him back next week. I think we can get a lot better than what we've been, but really proud of the effort tonight. Hopefully the kids are proud of their effort.

Then Joe Leek stepped up with an 8-yard touchdown run early in the fourth quarter to put the Rams up 21-13. Second half, I was playing running back the whole time, and I have to give credit to the whole O-line, like said. They were giving me holes and giving all they got. Leek led the running back room with 119 yards and the touchdown 1 week after both Steffens and Powell's ran for over 130 yards each. The group is one built on various strengths which complement each other. They all have different styles, Foss said. Joe is just electric with his agility and the way he accelerates, and he's got good top speed too. Powell's is the hammer. I mean, he's going to get north and south, but also a big playability. They all are really fast. So when they get in the open, then it's likely to be a big play. And then Hayes, a little bit of a mix of both. It's just he's had the least amount of reps doing it. Hayes has played quarterback, so yeah, he's very talented. But he'll keep getting better the more reps he gets. Ultimately, though, it came down to the defense. After Bogus spun off a tackler and scored from 1 yard out, the Rams led 21-19 with a pivotal 2-point conversion up next. Running a similar play to the touchdown before, the defense buckled down and got the stop, stuffing Bogus on an attempted QB run from the 3. I think it's a big thing, big quote we have is "Ben, don't break," Hayes Steffens said. There's going to be a lot of things that you don't want to happen, and they happen, and you've got to power through. Next play. Goldfish mindset, obviously. There's going to be a lot of things that happen. Goldfish have 10-second memory. You just have to forget everything bad and good. You just have to keep going, and that's what we did. For Foss, the emphasis on defense has been cutting down on big plays. Against Atlantic in 63-48 win in week 1, the Rams played dominant on 90% of snaps. Foss said, but the other 10% is when they gave up 5 touchdowns on defense. It was good, Foss said. Chase Razor and Hayes Steffens did a really good job there by themselves a lot of the night. One-on-one with some really good receivers, having to defend play-action passes that Harlan does for a long time. That was clutch by them, and then Ben Christensen and Brad Hughes also did a really nice job in the coverage. For me as a coach, I need to keep things simpler, especially with this team, Foss said. We're young on defense, like I said, like I spend a lot of my energy during the week trying to coach the defense. We're young on defense, but we're talented. So I probably run a lot of things on defense traditionally, and we're not ready to do that yet. But if we keep it simple and let them play, I think we show tonight we'll have some better results. After the Rams recovered the onside kick, Steffens burst through a hole for a game-sealing touchdown to close out a 28-19 win. Overall, it came down to a team effort. Quote, I don't think there was one person who made that play. Quarterback Carlos said, I think it was all 11 guys in all 3 facets of the game and just the response to adversity. This team's gritty, man, and I think we're going to continue to show that going to district play in the next few weeks. Glenwood next plays at Creston before traveling to face 4A number 3 Sergeant Bluff Lutton, who defeated number 5 Lewis Central 33-28 on Friday in 2 weeks. It's my job as the head coach a little bit to think about the wins and stuff like that, Foss said. And it absolutely matters if you want to make playoffs and make a deep run that you can be successful in the non-district. We know that we've got more really tough opponents, so every week really matters a lot. But what we need to do is we need to play 9-1 game sessions. So we get to Creston season next if we get as much better as we can get this week against Creston and then worry about the other stuff after. That's the best way to give yourself a chance to do whatever for your big season goals. Our next article is Woodbine's Blum shatters career receiving TD's record, plus more takeaways from week 2 by Peter Burtnett, Council Bluffs Nonpareil. And there's a picture of a young man in a black jersey running from players in white and green jerseys, and it says, Woodbine's Landon Blum runs the ball upfield during an 8-player round of 16 playoff football game against the Southeast Warren in Woodbine on Friday, October 31st, 2025. Records were broken and big wins were picked up. Here is a touchdown of takeaways from week 2 of high school football season in Southwest Iowa. Woodbine's Landon Blum shatters record. Going into the season, one of the top storylines was Blum's chase for an all-time 8-player record for career receiving touchdowns.
Entering the season with 59, the Penn State commit trailed Eastern Valley's Kalen Mezerick by one. After being kept out of the end zone in the Tigers' Week 1 win over Lennox, Plum didn't leave anyone waiting any longer. In 8P number 3 Woodbine's 90-0 bludgeoning of Sydney on Friday, Plum hauled in 6 receptions for 217 yards and 4 touchdowns, shattering the previous record in one game. With 5 regular season games and potentially 5 more in the postseason, like the Tigers had last year's trip to the 8-player state championship game, the only question now is how high can that record go? Trio of links outshine the stars. A trio of Abraham Lincoln offensive players sliced through the Sioux City North defense in a 41-22 win on Friday. Senior quarterback Christopher Lee led the way, completing 7 of 10 passes for 217 yards and 2 touchdowns, adding another touchdown on the ground. His top target was senior receiver Braylon DeJager, one of the top returning receivers in 5A, entering the 2026 season, who hauled in 5 receptions for 213 yards and 2 touchdowns. Sophomore running back Levi Nelson gave the Lynx a dual threat rushing for 127 and a touchdown on 16 carries. Next up is a road test at Denison-Schwizlick before they return home to Council Bluffs for the 72nd annual battle for the Bluffs and the Friends and Alumni Trophy against Thomas Jefferson. Nelson Hamilton leads Falcons at first 2-0 start in 9 years. St. Albert, ranked number 15 in this week's Class A rankings, was led by quarterback Bryce Nelson and receiver Cooper Hamilton to a 42-14 win over IKM Manning to start 2-0 for the first time since 2017, when they won the Class A state title. Nelson passed for 305 yards and 3 touchdowns, 2 of which were to Hamilton, who recorded 155 receiving yards and rushed for another 35 yards and a score. The defense was led by Cole Noon, Luke Sundberg, and Thomas Coughlin, who had 7 tackles each. St. Albert looks to start 3-0 for the first time since the 2017 season, with their first road game of the season at 2-0 Logan Magnolia, who defeated Missouri Valley 27-7 this week. Eagles flex defensive muscle for second straight ranked win. 1 week after showing their offensive firepower in a 39-44 win over the then 3A number 16 Harland, Underwood showed that they have some defensive muscles as well, shutting out 1A number 9 Interstate 35 in a 14-0 win. In the first 2 weeks, the Eagles have shown they can be both explosive offensively and stout defensively. That type of combination can be the formula for a return to the UNI Dome for Underwood. Armor Defense leads Bulldogs to tough district win. Riverside opened district play with a 22-16 win over Mount Air to improve a 2-1 overall. Quarterback Payton Amder put on a show, passing out 331 yards and 3 touchdowns, finding Cole Jeppesen for all 3 scores. On defense, Amder also forced and recovered one of Riverside's front fumbles forced, as the Bulldogs created havoc for the Raiders' offense. Next up, the Battle of Highways 59 against AHSTW, who improved to 2-1 themselves with a 48-6 rout of Redwick. Extra point, close losses for Lewis Central trainer Thomas Jensen. Week 2 was a week of close losses for the Titans, Cardinals, and Yellow Jackets. Lewis Central lost 33-28 to Sergeant Bluff Len, trailing by 12 before scoring on a Braden Doss touchdown run, one of his 3 scores on a 234-yard night, and recovering an onside kick. The Titans drove down to the Warriors 25, but turned the ball over on downs. The Titans next host Harlan, renewing one of Southwest Iowa's best rivalries. And Trainer, meanwhile, the Cardinals fell to one of the 2A's best teams, Van Meter, and a 35-28 loss. Riley Lover had a big game, 88 passing yards, 91 rushing yards, and 3 total touchdowns. But it wasn't enough to rally the Cardinals from a 28-14 deficit entering the third quarter. The Cardinals go on the road to Pella Christian next. Up in Storm Lake, meanwhile, Thomas Jefferson held the Tornadoes offense to just 1 touchdown, but a missed extra
point proved to be the differences in a 7-6 loss. Our next article is Iowa Western Survives Overtime Scare at Coffeyville by Peter Burnett, Council Bluffs, Nonpareil. And there's a picture of a player lining up to make a kick. And it says, Iowa Western kicker Ryan Bendezu kicks the game-winning field goal against Coffeyville Community College at Veterans Memorial Stadium in Coffeyville, Kansas on Saturday, September 5th, 2026. Iowa Western survived an overtime scare at Coffeyville on Saturday, winning 27-24 on a 35-yard field goal by Ryan Bendezu in the extra period. The NJCAA number one Rivers fell behind 14-0 after a pair of Red Raven touchdowns early in the first and second quarters. Garrett Ames rushed for a one-yard touchdown, and Bendezu hit a 55-yard field goal to pull the Ravers within 4 points going into halftime. Coffeyville added a field goal early in the third before Maliaku Smith connected with Julio Santiago for a 75-yard touchdown to tie the game at 17. The Rivers took the first lead of the game on a Trevon Pankey 8-yard score, but the Red Ravens quickly answered with a 29-yard strike, their third passing touchdown of the day, to tie the game at 24 and sending it to overtime. On their possession, Coffeyville quarterback John Nicholas was intercepted by Iowa Western defensive back Golian Johnson. 6 plays later, after the Reavers picked up a first down, Bendezu knocked one through the uprights from 35 yards out. With the win, Iowa Western improves to 2-0 and will next host Dodge City at 1 p.m. on Saturday. Okay, for the rest of the time, we're going to read some national and world reports, starting with article titled, Canadians Cut Ties, Trump is Driving Neighbors to Pull Away from U.S. by Maria Chang. There is a picture of a street sign that says Trump Avenue, and it says, a street sign for Trump Avenue is seen August 29th in Ottawa, Ontario, Canada. Some residents there want it renamed amid the ongoing Canada-U.S. tariff dispute. For more than 20 years, Diane Husker lived on Trump Avenue in Ottawa's leafy West End, a neighborhood with New York City-themed street names including Central Park, Bloomingdale Street, and Gotham Private. Husker was never a fan of the name, which was chosen when President Donald Trump was known primarily as a Manhattan real estate developer. Now, amid the worsening trade war and escalating verbal threats, the city council is moving to rename it. Trump's latest actions, imposing new tariffs on goods from Canada and signing an executive order renaming Lake Ontario as Lake America, triggered a renewed surge of anger and patriotism in a country better known for being easygoing. Some Canadians boycotted U.S. products and stopped traveling south of the border since Trump returned to office in early 2025. His renewed attacks on Canada prompted what may be a more permanent rupture between the two longtime allies. From street names to supply chains to vacation bookings, Canadians are severing everyday ties in a way that could outlast the current trade dispute. Trump is, quote, just the king of chaos and destroying everything and nothing good ever comes out of this man, Husker told Reuters. I just don't like the way he makes fun of Canada, she said, adding she finds it embarrassing to tell people she lives on a street named after him. Ottawa City Council member Riley Brockington said he's taking steps to rename Trump Avenue. Some ideas include Taco, a reference to Trump always chickens out, or naming the street after former U.S. President Barack Obama. Street names in Canada's capital are named after people of honor and integrity and who work in partnership, in this case, with Canada, Brockington said. Trump, quote, does not meet any of those standards. The White House did not respond to a request for comment. An Abacus data poll released last week found more than 70% of Canadians support Prime Minister Mark Carney's decision to suspend trade talks with the U.S., despite the likelihood of job losses and economic uncertainty. Meanwhile, a Reuters poll showed only 20% of Americans support the tariffs on Canadian goods, and even fewer agree with renaming the lake. Some dual citizens deepen their ties to Canada. Sarah Sager, a Canadian-American astrophysicist who left the Massachusetts Institute of Technology, was recruited by the University of Toronto under the Carney government's push to attract top academics from abroad.
Sigrid said when she renewed her Canadian passport, she explained to the officials working there why she was moving to Toronto. I explained how Prime Minister Carney is giving over $1 billion to recruit top talent from all over, but especially Canadians, to come to help Canada become more sovereign from the U.S. in technology, trade, and defense, she said. The amount of Canadian pride in that row of passport offices was heart-melting. Ashley Chapman, chief operating officer of Chapman's Ice Cream, a family-owned Canadian company, said his company pivoted away from using U.S. ingredients since Trump's first round of tariffs against Canada last year. By mid-2027, Chapman said the company aims to cut its use of U.S. ingredients to 70%. Oh, by 70%. We've got years left of Trump in power, and we need to figure out how we insulate ourselves, he said. In recent months, Chapman said the company severed ties with 9 longstanding U.S. suppliers and is sourcing ingredients like almonds and cherries from Australia and Chile. Chapman also pledged not to raise prices during the trade war, even if his profit margins take a hit. That is a price I'm willing to pay to say that we will not be bullied and we will not be treated like this by what used to be our closest ally and our friend, he said. Dave Samojlenko, a 53-year-old programmer in Ottawa, said he canceled subscriptions to U.S. streaming service like Netflix and swore off visiting the U.S. while Trump remains in office. We are an independent nation and we should stand up for ourselves, he said. I haven't traveled to the U.S. since the last administration came in, and I probably won't until at least they're gone and probably long after. Visits to the U.S. declined by 10.6% in the first 3 months of the year from a year earlier, official data shows, and spending on travel to the U.S. fell 13.6% to $3.6 billion as domestic tourism grew. Megan Woodward, a travel agent based in Edmonton, confirmed she saw further shifts since the latest round of tariff threats. We are not getting bookings to the U.S. anymore, and Canadians are very vocal about where they want to spend their money. If we recommend a U.S. vacation, a lot of people are very much against that, Woodward said. They don't want to keep their dollars in Canada. They want to keep their dollars in Canada or are very happy to spend them in Europe. Our last article is going to be Energy Assets Exposed. Deadly Israeli airstrike on Lebanon ramps up tensions in region. Iran threatened Monday to retaliate against any new U.S. attacks on its assets, warning that energy infrastructure across the Gulf, including U.S. oil and gas interests, was vulnerable. Strike our assets and you get struck, Iranian Parliament Speaker Mohammad Bakir Guelbaf said after U.S. and Iranian strikes on shipping over the weekend that pushed oil prices up near 6-week highs Monday. The latest threat underscores the risk of further escalation after the sides traded blows again, with no sign of progress toward a diplomatic breakthrough that could end more than 6 months of conflict and restore normal energy flows through the Gulf. Iran tightened restrictions on shipping through the Strait of Hormuz, a critical artery for global oil and gas supplies, since the war began with U.S. and Israeli strikes on February 28th. On Sunday, senior Iranian security official Mohsen Rizvi said Tehran would soon announce a new restricted zone in the Gulf and unveil a new shipping corridor through the strait. Rizvi said the zone would begin where a U.S. naval blockade of Iran starts and extend into parts of the Gulf. Any vessel entering the area would be placed on Iranian sanctions list. We will only commit to the Strait of Hormuz being open when the Americans stopped the sabotage threats and attacks on Iran, Rizai said. Guelbaf later reinforced Tehran's warning in what appeared to be a response to U.S. Defense Security Pete Hegseth, who described Iran's oil tanker fleet as defenseless. It's simple. The oil and gas production chain here is sprawling, accessible, and exposed. American oil and gas companies across these waters and facilities share that exposure, Guelbaf, who is Iran's top negotiator, wrote on social media. Regional tensions were heightened by Israeli strikes Monday on a town in southern Lebanon that killed at least 12 people, according to Lebanon's health ministry, marking one of the deadliest days of bombardment in recent weeks. The attacks have fueled fears of a renewed Israeli military campaign despite a June ceasefire with the Iran-backed Hezbollah group. They also complicate efforts to end the wider conflict with Tehran, insisting that any lasting agreement with Washington must include an end to Israeli attacks in Lebanon. U.S. President Trump has yet to achieve the aims he set out for when he launched Operation Epic Fury. In
February, to end Iran's nuclear program, halt its ability to attack its neighbors, and create conditions for Iranians to topple their leadership. Tehran's clerical rulers remain in power and aim to emerge from the war stronger than before. They continue to demand sanctions relief and hope eventually to collect fees from ships using the strait, which carried a fifth of global oil and liquefied natural gas shipments before the war. That brings us to the end of today's reading of the Council Bluffs Daily Nonpareil. I'm your reader, Kellen. Thank you for sharing your time with IRIS, the Iowa Radio Reading Information Service for the Blind and Print Disabled.

0: Hey, Dad, your prescription will be ready in just a minute. Hey, Dad, your laundry will be ready in just a minute. Dad, your lunch will be ready in just a minute.
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0: 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I'm Pat Steele, and my partner at the microphone for the next 90 minutes is Dan Crew. 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Weather today is predicted to be hot. Looking for a high of 96 degrees. A thunderstorm is possible. Later this afternoon and evening, where we'll have a low of 72. Winds will be out of the south-southwest at 8 to 16 miles an hour. Tomorrow, we're looking at a possible thunderstorm in some areas, a high of 84. And Thursday looks to be a very nice day with a high of 83 and sunny and less humid conditions. The weekend looks like some rain is possible on Friday and humidity on Saturday. Our normal high for this time of year is 80 degrees, so we'll be well above that. Normal low is 59. Our record high was set back in 1939, 100 degrees, and record low in 1988, 42 degrees. Sunrise today was at 6:48 and sunset at 7:36 this evening. From the front page of the Des Moines Register, these are the hot headlines. TPS holders in Iowa face uncertain futures. Also, a judge rejects a guest claim, and this is an article written by William Morse, which we'll get to. And then Metro Iowa section, biofuels giant may sue attorney general candidate. There's a lawsuit alleges excessive force, and we like to bring magic and imagination to life, and that's a story in the Renaissance Fair at Sleepy Hollow. So that's a look at our weather and headlines. Now here's Dan with our first story.
1: All right, our front page headline story today is the TPS holders in Iowa face uncertain futures. This is written and reported by Isabel Foland of the Des Moines Register. There's a photo that accompanies the article, and it's a photo of Ilya Yamchuk, who we'll learn more about in the article, shown here on August 27th at the Iowa Migrant Movement for Justice in Des Moines. He fled Ukraine after Russia's 2022 invasion and now lives in Iowa under temporary protective status. And as we'll learn more about, Ukraine's TPS designation is set to expire on October 19th as the war with Russia continues. Like many others who live far from home, Ilya Yamchuk keeps up with his family through pictures and videos sent by loved ones. Yamchuk has watched his nieces and nephews celebrate their birthdays in bomb shelters, blowing out their candles amid the sounds of sirens and conflict. The 32-year-old has been living in Iowa since fleeing his home in Ukraine in 2022, shortly after Russia invaded the country. Civilian deaths in Ukraine reached their highest level since March 2022 in July, totaling at least 437 deaths and over 2,000 injuries, according to an August 13th report from the United Nations. The situation back home is a nightmare, Yamchuk said, with no end in sight. Many Ukrainians have managed to escape their war-torn country by coming to the United States and getting temporary protected status, or TPS, which allows them to legally live and work in the United States due to unsafe conditions back home. More than 100,000 Ukrainians had that TPS permission as of March 2025, according to the most recent data from the Congressional Research Service. For those Ukrainians and thousands of others, TPS permission to be in the U.S. will soon expire. The designation for Ukrainians is due to end on October 19th, leaving many unsure where they will go or what to do to avoid the war. TPS designations for three other countries, El Salvador, Sudan, and Lebanon, will also expire soon. El Salvador status is set to expire on September 9th, tomorrow. Sudan's will expire on October 19th, and Lebanon's on November 27th. The status has recently run out for several other countries, such as Haiti, leaving thousands at risk of deportation or electronic monitoring. Those with recently terminated or imminently ending TPS told the Register conditions in their home countries are still unsafe. Widespread arrests without due process and government corruption plague El Salvador, according to human rights groups. Civil war and famine rage on in Sudan, and the U.S. Department of State does not recommend travel to Haiti due to risk of, quote, crime, terrorism, kidnapping, unrest, and limited health care, close quote. Typically, the U.S. government reviews the conditions of a country with TPS and determines whether to extend the status and for how long, at least 60 days prior to the expiration deadline. Ukraine, El Salvador, and Sudan's deadlines are looming, but the government has not made any official announcements on the status. If a determination is not made, federal law automatically renews TPS for 6 months, but advocates and TPS holders are worried. In June, the U.S. Supreme Court ruled that lower courts could not review the government's decisions on TPS. Ann Nafier, an attorney and co-legal director with Iowa Migrant Movement for Justice, and said other legal pathways to stay in the U.S. have very specific requirements that many with TPS do not fit. For example, an employment-based visa typically requires advanced education, specific workforce skills, and is very expensive, she said. With deadlines closing in on TPS holders, many have applied for other legal permissions to stay and have not been successful, she said. Policies within the immigration system have swiftly changed, Nafier said, which makes it even harder to plan adequately. Marcos Lester, a legal assistant at Iowa MMJ, said people with TPS should still consult with a lawyer to discuss their options or, at the very least, create a plan in case they can no longer legally work or live in the United States. Since its creation in November 1990, around 30 countries or regions have had TPS, some more than once, according to Pew Research. When Trump began his second term in January of 2025, immigrants from 17 countries had the status. Proponents of ending TPS have said the program was meant to be temporary, but has allowed some to live in the United States for decades without trying to obtain another lawful status. In a June 27th release about the termination of Haiti's TPS, a Department of Homeland Security spokesperson said the move, quote, restores integrity in our immigration system and ensures that temporary protective status is actually temporary, end quote. Many TPS holders have not found another legal pathway because they are not accessible or easy to obtain, especially under the Trump administration, Nafier said. Nafier says, quote, people who are here on TPS may have come for all sorts of reasons, but they remain here under TPS because our own government has recognized that their country is unlivable, and yet our country gives no way for them to get permanent status here. And to me, that's a sign that our system is not working the way it should, close quote. Nearly 1,600 TPS holders live in Iowa, according to an American Immigration Council report. Immigrants make up 7.4% of Iowa's workforce, the report states. Iowa businesses have already dealt with losing large groups of employees due to TPS changes. At the Tyson Fresh Meats pork processing plant in Waterloo, more than 40 workers have had to leave their jobs when Haiti's TPS ended. And that was from information from Simplis Kulo, president of the Labor Union Food and Commercial Workers Local 431. This loss affects not just immigrants who no longer support themselves or their families financially, Kulo said, but also the remaining employees who have to quickly pick up the slack. Because many TPS holders have been here for years, they have built lives that will leave holes in the communities though they've come to call home, advocates and immigrants say. For Yamchuk, who is pursuing a liberal studies degree at the University of Northern Iowa, losing TPS means having to start life over again while not being safe in Ukraine. Salvadorans have had TPS since 2001. Many now have children and grandchildren who were born in the United States. At a vigil vigil hosted by IOMMJ, the daughter of Salvadoran TPS holder, told attendees that her father sacrificed to build a better life for his future family. They are now facing a potential future where they will be separated. The daughter says, quote, "When I think about immigrants and TPS holders, I want to remind you that you're more than a work permit. You're more than a legal document. Your parents and siblings and neighbors and friends," end quote. Yamchuk said, "In the face of uncertainty, all TPS holders can do is live in the present and hope for the best." The sentiment was echoed at the Salvadoran vigil, where attendees, many of whom were TPS holders, prayed together for a miracle to keep their families together. Quote, "What I have learned after the war is all you can do is just take one day at a time. It's really important to focus on what we have right now because we already don't have yesterday. We might not have tomorrow, so all we have is today, so just do whatever you can," end quote, Yamchuk said.
0: Thank you, Dan. Our other front page story is entitled "Judge Rejects Guest Claim, Ruling His Latest Turn in Long Lake House Battle." This is an article written by William Morse of the Register. A judge says an Iowa lake house owner in a $1 million-plus dispute with a homeowners association cannot use a, quote, shell game, unquote, to circumvent court orders and that the association could seek to have one of the homeowner's attorneys held in contempt. Joel Romer, the restauranter behind the Whiskey River Bars in Ankeny and Ames, and formerly on Ingersoll Avenue in Des Moines, owns the lake house in Sun Valley Lake in Ringgold County. Since 2023, he has been fighting with the Sun Valley Iowa Lake Association, which governs the private lake and surrounding properties. The litigation has resulted in an order directing him to pay more than $700,000 to cover unpaid dues to the association and its legal fees. He is appealing the original judgment as legal disputes continue. In the latest order, which was filed on August 18th, Judge David Faith suggested that Romer has been transferring his property between legal entities to evade a court order barring Romer and his family from using the association's roads or the lake. Faith also found that Romer's family cannot claim to have been invited to the property by the owners of a completely different property near the lake. That property is controlled by one of Romer's attorneys. Faith's order does not make legal or factual findings about Romer's property transfers or the actions of his attorney, Billy Mallory, although it outlines the process by which the association could pursue contempt sanctions. Ryan Koopmans, another attorney representing Romer, disagreed that Faith's orders imputes wrongdoing by Romer or his lawyers. He said, "It would be inappropriate for a judge to suggest something negative about a party when there is no evidence before the judge to support that suggestion." He went on to say that judges aren't in the business of making suggestions without evidence, so I would not characterize the judge's orders in a way that insinuates the judge is making inappropriate suggestions. An attorney for the association declined to comment on the ongoing litigation. Court filings show Romer purchased property in 2020 on the shore of Sun Valley Lake, and that's about 90 minutes south of Des Moines, and built a lake home that Ringgold County has assessed at more than $1 million. In 2023, the Lake Association accused Romer or his guest of violating a safe boating rules and levied fines totaling $2,100, as well as assessing unpaid annual dues. In 2024, a jury found Romer owed the dues but not the boating fines, and in May 2025, the court granted an injunction barring Romer from using the association's property until all debts are paid. That, however, is only part of the litigation. The legal issues have included numerous motions for summary judgment, at least three separate civil engineering reports on whether Sun Valley Lake is legally considered, quote, navigable, end quote, which would undermine its status as a private body of water, and other disputes and detours. The costs of the case have ballooned, and the May 2025 order directs Romer to pay nearly $700,000 for the association's dues and legal fees, in addition to the more than $350,000 he reported owing his attorneys. The legal action didn't end there. In addition to the appeal, which is expected to go to the Iowa Supreme Court in its upcoming term, the association has repeatedly accused Romare of violating the injunctions and sought sanctions against him and Mallory. In response, the court on June 19th ordered Romare to pull up the dock from his property, finding it constituted a trespass on the association's lake. One day after that June 19th order, Romare's relatives were confronted at the lake for allegedly violating the injunction and responded they were there as the invited guests of an entity called Monroe Properties, LLC. That limited liability corporation owns a different property elsewhere in the association. Monroe Properties is controlled by Mallory, and county records show that in October 2025, it paid $5,000 for a half-acre lot currently used as cropland. That attempt to find a way around the injunction doesn't fly, Judge Faith wrote. He wrote, no owner of a different lot may confer guest status authorizing the enjoined parties to use, occupy, or operate from Romare's property itself because guest privileges are appurtenant to the inviting owner's property, he wrote. Faith denied the association's request for further attorney's fees, holding that no statute or rule authorizes such sanctions in this instance. But he added, quote, nothing in this ruling endorses the guest's theory Mr. Mallory advanced, end quote, adding that a non-party who, with knowledge of an injunction, acts in concert with or aids an enjoined party's violation could be found in contempt if the association were to file such a motion. Faith also wrote against Romare's argument that an LLC currently holding his lake property was not part of the original case and is not subject to the injunction. Faith ruled that the injunction travels with the property, and any owner who acquires it during the pending litigation also is subject to the restrictions. In a section of ruling titled The Shell Game Will Not Defeat the Court's Orders, Faith also notes that Romare, during the litigation, has twice shifted the property to new entities he controlled, and that, quote, the apparent object of each maneuver has been to argue that whoever presently holds title is beyond the reach of the court's decree, end quote. If so, he added, the association can pursue further steps, including seeking to set aside the property transactions or appointing a receiver. Koopmans, in his email, stressed that the court has made no legal findings of an improper shell game or other wrongdoing by Mallory or Romare. As for Monroe Properties, which Koopmans also is representing, he wrote there is, quote, boring explanation, end quote, for that transaction. Monroe plans to build on the property for use as a short-term rental through Airbnb or a similar service and is now engaged in a separate land use dispute with the association over those plans. Dan?
1: All right, we'll now move over to the Metro and Iowa section. A lead story there includes a photo of a horse with a gentleman on the horse, and it says, Sir Lucas prepares to joust at the Sleepy Hollow Renaissance Fair on Saturday, September 5th. And the article is entitled, We Like to Bring Magic and Imagination to Life. This is written and reported by Kyle Werner of the Des Moines Register. There's some information about the Renaissance Fair. It began this last weekend, but it will run for a couple other weekends, including Saturday, September 12th, and Sunday, September 13th. Then the following Saturday, September 19th, and Sunday, the 20th. You can visit Sleepy Hollow's website for a schedule of the events, including the cannonball, magic shows, puppet shows, dance performances, a show of birds of prey, and, of course, jousts. Kids 12 and younger get in free to Sleepy Hollow Renaissance Fair. Again, you can visit the website to place ticket orders. An adult weekend pass is $25. The cannonball, I hope we learn what that is, and week three admission is $40. The cannonball and a season pass is $70. As for the article, behind the wood and over the bridge across the creek, visitors hear the strum of a lute and the beat of drums that transport them from Iowa to medieval times. Knights in shining armor, pirates, and princesses grace the grounds of Sleepy Hollow for the annual Renaissance Fair in Des Moines. Magic shows and jousts draw hordes of festival goers, with performers and some visitors wearing period clothing. "We like to bring magic and imagination to life," says Amy Coble, age 56, the festival director, as she told the Register in an interview while sitting on the King and Queen's dais with her husband, Kevin Coble, the creative director, both in Renaissance garb. More than 80 merchants peddling their wares scattered the grounds of the fair. Many took only cash in exchange for trinkets or turkey legs, while a few others took MasterCard and Lady Visa. The 2026 fair marks 21 years of bringing the magic of medieval times to central Iowa. Each year since 2006, thousands of Iowans grace the grounds of Sleepy Hollow for the first three weekends of September. Since the very first fair, Kevin Coble, age 58, has taken to horseback with a lance in hand. He didn't know what a Renaissance fair was when he went to his first nearly 30 years ago in North Carolina. Coble says, quote, "I was a hockey coach and some of my kids didn't come to practice. They told him they went to a Renaissance fair. So I went, I saw the jousting and fell in love," he continued. And when Sleepy Hollow was first transformed into a medieval haven, he brought the art of jousting to Iowa and created Joust Evolution, a jousting team that traveled the Great Plains of the Midwest. Amy trains the horses and he rides them. And in 2016, the couple took the reins of the fair itself. Kevin Coble said, quote, "We've evolved and gotten better as we've gone. We've been doing this, our home fair, for 20 years. And we pull out all of the bells and whistles, the music, and all of the funny characters," end quote. Sometimes the joust show is written in a mere 20 minutes before the show goes on. There's a general story arc for the joust. First, the grand marshal of the show must introduce the jousters and bring the crowd up to speed on why the two are jousting in the first place. Then the knights come out. Then the action begins. Kevin Coble explained, quote, "The action sequence can vary between skills, doing rings and swords and stuff, fighting swords, sword upon horseback, or lance passes," end quote. "Someone usually falls off a horse, beginning the third and final part of the joust." Coble says, quote, "That's when they take a sword and shield and they'll battle it out. We usually try to make it something the crowd doesn't see coming," end quote. Sometimes the story's bad guy wins, sometimes the good guy wins. It's all up to the jousters. Amid unseasonable swelter just past noon on Saturday, September 5th, Sir Lucas and Sir William, wearing full suits of armor, fought in front of a crowd of hundreds. Kevin Coble said the suits can reach up to 130 degrees Fahrenheit throughout the course of a joust, especially as the sun beats down. They jousted on horseback, then wielded swords and shields before the crowd. Sir Lucas battled Sir William, swords a blur as William was knocked to the ground. Look out behind you. A wee lass yelled at Sir Lucas, who was flaunting his strength as Sir William rose from the ground with shield and in both hands and a twinkle in his eye. Sir Lucas fell to the ground after Sir William bashed his shield over his back repeatedly. Sir William was crowned the winner.
0: Thanks, Dan. Our next story from the Metro section is biofuels giant may sue Attorney General candidate William Morse wrote this article for the Register. A company that bills itself as the world's largest biofuels producer is threatening to sue Iowa Attorney General candidate Nate Willems for what it claims are inaccuracies in his campaign's first TV ad. In response, Willems, a labor lawyer and former Democratic state legislator, said he will not back down. Willems is challenging Republican incumbent Brenna Byrd for the state's top law enforcement job. In recent weeks, he has talked about industrial pollution and addressing Iowa's elevated cancer rate. He has criticized Byrd in ads and speeches for failing to take action against a Shell Rock ethanol plant found to have exceeded permitted pollution thresholds from 2020 to 2023. In an August 28th letter, the campaign shared, plant owner Poet Bio Refining accused Willems of defaming the Sioux Falls, South Dakota-based company and its CEO, Jeff Bronin. Attorney J. Eric Connolly, Poet's legal counsel, wrote that, contrary to Willem's claims, Poet took swift action when it learned of a possible pollution problem, and that testing found the emissions in question were, quote, well below what is recognized as posing a public health risk, end quote. The letter also objected to statements on Willem's campaign website that Poet CEO Bronin, quote, poured $100,000 into Byrd's reelection campaign, end quote. Connolly wrote, Iowa law does not allow the campaign to make Poet a casualty of political fight through defamatory